0: very honest about her own tough life and experiences, and she tells a great story about her own being a little kid and wising off, right?
1: So she's pointing out here that, yes, children actually can sin,
0: right.
1: You know, that there can be that idea, well, no, they don't really sin, but she remembers very vividly her own three-year-old gray fault, you know, as she puts it. So, yes, it's possible, but mother's also talking about the fact, stay close to Jesus, that he's the one that's going to help us to change to the better.
0: There's also a sense to some degree in listening to this particular phone call that people will hear is the level of what was a problem or concern.
1: Mm-hmm.
0: You know, even mother was like, oh, that's not too bad, you know, and today we'd say, oh, it's nothing. You know?
1: Yeah, that's right. But we all want to grow in holiness, and so mother's just pointingly saying, if there's a way that you can improve by asking Jesus. So talk to Jesus about your problems and ask him to help you with the things that you're struggling with to do better.
0: Right, exactly. That idea, even for small things, in this case, this child may be talking too much in school, mm-hmm. and getting themselves in trouble. You know, asking God for that kind of help, right, to say, can you help me control myself better?
1: Yeah, you know, I remember my first big fault was when I was 4 years old, and I was given a tricycle for Christmas that year, and my mother said I could ride on the gravel but not on the highway. Well, the highway looked a lot smoother, so we can have these faults, but hopefully I've gotten better over the years.
0: Very good. Let's see what Mother Angelica has to say to this young man.
2: We have a call from our audience, and I don't want to miss them. Hello?
3: Hi. My name is Andrew. I wanted to know...
2: How old are you, honey?
3: I'm 7.
2: You're 7. And what's your question?
3: Hi. How are you
2: hi.
3: Doing?
2: Okay, what do you want to say? Huh?
3: I'm having problems in school, and I hope you could help me.
2: Okay. You want me to say a prayer for you?
3: Yeah.
2: What kind of problems are you having?
3: Bad problems.
2: What kind?
3: What?
2: In school?
3: Yeah.
2: I had a lot of problems in school, honey. What kind of bad problems you got?
3: Talking out of turn, going in the corner.
2: You're what?
3: Talking out of turn, going in the corner.
2: Oh. Well, it's a lot better than I thought. I want you to know, sweetheart, that you're very sensitive to offending God. Obviously, you know that he's present, don't you? Huh? And that's why you're so sensitive to talking when you shouldn't be talking. That could be a big problem for you, but I want you to know that whatever you do, wherever you do it, God is there to help you overcome temptation, to help you to be good and holy. I'm going to pray for you. To kind of straighten out your act, huh? Even at 7. My first grave fault was at 3. You're doing pretty good. My grandmother, my father's mother, well, anyway, I won't describe her. I remember we had a little white stove and the oven door was open, and my grandmother was yelling at my mother. And I was 3 years old. I can see the stove, I can see my grandmother, and I can see my mother. And she was yelling at my mother because she obviously didn't debone the chicken when she put it in the oven. And I looked at my mother, my grandmother, at 3, and I said, oh, shut up, you all time talk. So, sweetheart, at least you haven't gone that far. But I'm glad you're sensitive. See? Isn't that terrible for your first act of reason to tell your grandmother to shut up because she's talking too much? My mother thought it was pretty good. But now I know that was not a good thing to do, you see? So I want you to stay very close to Jesus. If you feel you want to do something you know you shouldn't do, then you talk to Jesus about it. And say, oh, Jesus, help me not to do this.
0: Why do we doubt? Why do we, Father? Why is it so tough for us to believe?
1: Well, I guess we always want to be right. And we bring in these objections, you know, in our own minds. So we shouldn't be afraid to make a mistake. You know, we talked earlier about Mother was very honest about her own learning things. How she goes into the chapel, she says, why me, Lord? So we shouldn't be afraid in our own relationship with the Lord that, yeah, we're still learners. You know, he's still the master. We still have things to learn. So we don't have it all together yet, but that's all right, because he's a patient, gentle teacher. And when we make a mistake, like Mother never forgot this mistake that she made, and mm-hmm. she never made it again, that he helps us to do better the next time.
0: Right. And again, that idea of trust that we hear in so many phone calls, that idea of understanding that, as you said, we don't see the big picture,
1: mm-hmm.
0: and we have to trust. And Mother would always say the idea of that one foot in the air and a queasy feeling in our stomach going
1: right.
0: forward, right?
1: Mm-hmm.
0: One step at a time.
1: Yeah, that she would take Maalox, right? And it didn't mean that she didn't have faith, but it meant she still felt it sometimes, the tension of belief and going forward and trusting in God.
0: Absolutely. Let's see what Mother Angelica has to say about why do we doubt.
2: I think we have another call. Hello?
4: Mother Angelica?
2: Yes. Where are you from?
4: Hi, how are you? I'm from Staten Island, New York.
2: Wonderful.
4: I love and adore you from my soul.
2: Thank you. What is your question?
4: My question is, I'm in the hospital more than I'm not. And I have a certain sister that comes to visit me. And she was telling me a story, but I was, you know, taken a little aback by it, because she told me that every now and again she questions God. Now, I know
2: wait a minute. What did you say?
4: She questions God
2: okay.
4: about things.
2: About what?
4: Why things happen, why people are sick, why people are this, why people are that. And, you know, I said to her, you know, I don't have that right to question God. I know that all the answers to every question you ever want to know is on the other side. When I leave this world, I'll find out. And I just wanted to know, as a civilian, do I have that question? I mean, do I have that right to question God?
2: I'm trying very hard to be nice. I don't think we should question God at all, because it's like putting the ocean in a capsule. In a capsule, you can. See? And that's the difference between love. If you love someone as we should love God, sometimes we can wonder, never question. I think I told you maybe we were having a lot of problems here at the beginning of this network, an awful lot of problems. And I was sick. I had all kind of pain and everything else. And we were in debt. The network was seemingly going down the tube. It was just everything wrong. And I was angry. I didn't know anything about this business, didn't want to know anything about it, and here I was. And I went to chapel. You know, we have our dear Lord exposed all the time. And I said, Lord, we're going down. And I told you I don't know anything about this stuff. And everything's happening. Why me? And then I heard a very gentle voice. And he said with a sigh, yes, and why me? Well, I never asked that question again. He has a right to do what he wills with all of us, any of us. And we have, should have, the love and knowledge to know that nothing happens to us that is not for our good if we love him. He's our Father, he's our Savior, he's our Lord. He came and lived among us, he was murdered by us, and rose again. He gave us an unbelievable church. He gave us himself in the Eucharist. After all of that, why? Why do we doubt? Why?
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6: At St. Patrick's Cathedral in New York City, Pope Francis said, "We have to ask ourselves, are we even capable of counting our blessings? If we don't take time to count our blessings, we forget that they're there. Sadly, we tend to do this with the greatest blessings in life. Sure, we thank the person behind the counter who just handed us our change, but when's the last time you told someone that you treasure the gift of his friendship? As silly as it sounds, have you thanked your kids for letting you be their dad? Do you thank your spouse for the gift of her life? Married people can often feel lonely because they get so used to each other that they almost forget that they're not alone. Friends, family, a good meal, a pretty sunset. These are the things that make us super lotto winners. Be sure to cash in. Take a few minutes every day to stop, notice your blessings, and thank God for them. That's where gratitude begins, and joy is never far behind. 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
0: And we thank you so much for staying with us for part two of Mother Angelica answering the call with Father Joseph, Mary Wolfe, and myself, Doug Kecht. Our topic, mother is on the phone this time, Father, consoling a woman whose son was killed by a drunk driver. Horrible.
1: That has to be one of the greatest sufferings that a parent can go through, is to bury your own child. But the consolation here, I think, is that he died doing an act of charity. And that could be the very best thing that we could ever do, right? If we're doing some act of charity, he's helping someone who was alongside the road. So it was an act of giving of himself, putting himself at risk, although he didn't know how great that risk was. And that's when he died, when he was hit by a drunk driver.
0: Yeah, I think that's where most of us, we say, well, here's somebody, they're doing the right thing.
1: Mm-hmm.
0: And if they were more selfish, they wouldn't have done the right thing. They'd be alive today. So why did God do that to them?
1: You know, I was thinking, too, of Blessed Chiara Padano. So she was just 19 years old. She died in 1990, beatified in 2010. And she died of bone cancer. She was this vivacious, beautiful girl, athletic. And yet there was this radiance. They called her Luce, which means light, because there was this light that just emanated from her joy and her trust in the Lord. She wanted to be buried in a wedding dress because she understood what Mother's bringing out here, that heaven's our true home, and that's what we're aiming for.
0: Right, and I think what we have to remember that is, like she talks about in here, you're lamenting him like he's lost.
1: Mm-hmm.
0: He may be lost to you right now, but ultimately he's really found.
1: Yeah, and that we know that we're all going to die one way or another. It can be tragically, it can be a short life, it can be a long life, but what's most important is that we're with the Lord and we're living a life of charity as this young man did.
0: Absolutely. Let's hear what Mother has to say as she consoles this woman whose son was killed by a drunk driver.
2: We have another call. Hello?
13: Hello.
2: Where are you from?
13: Pennsylvania.
2: And what is your question?
13: It's sort of, Mother, I believe in the Lord with all my heart.
2: Good.
13: I always have, and I felt that he just kept me sane through all my life. Mm-hmm. I've had a lot of problems from youth till now. 8 years ago, my 25-year-old only natural-born son was taken from me.
2: How there?
13: A drunk driver killed him in an automobile accident when he was trying to help somebody else on the road. And he was like me. He loved the Lord. And I can't understand why he took him from me.
2: That's a good question, and I will pray for you, and I know it's hard for you. But the Lord did not take your son. A drunken driver took your son. You have to understand that. When God gave us the awesome gift of free will, that had meant that Adam and Eve wanted to know, you shall be like God, you shall know good and evil. Well, this other man chose evil. He probably didn't know he killed anybody, but he was drunk. He chose to be drunk. He chose to drive while he was drunk. But now here is where God is so fair. Because of this unjust death, your son has gained a great place in heaven, greater than he would have had. God knows everything. He sees me now, 20 years from now, if I happen to be that lucky. There's a few people who hope I'm not that lucky, but that's okay. Don't bother me at all. But you see, the point is, you must think of the glory and the joy of your son. He loved the Lord. You're lamenting him like he's lost or something. Don't do that. Your son, all of these years, has enjoyed the face of God. He's enjoyed heaven. He's enjoyed awesome, awesome joy. We can't even... Eye has not seen, ear has not heard what God has in store for us. Don't lament that. Don't do that. You be happy now because your son is happy. He's not here now where he would have been tempted to maybe lose his faith because of all the crazy things going on in this world and in this church. In every church. There's no church in the world, no Christian church in the world that is baffled and buffed with all kinds of errors. You don't know what Jesus has saved your son from. See? There's a beautiful chapter in this book, because I've read so many that I sometimes forget what's in them. But I think there's a chapter in this. I wish I had this book reprinted. Maybe I will. There's an awesome thing in here on the reasonableness of purgatory And union with God in heaven,

0: question?
1: It is a good question, and it is one actually that theologians have wrestled with. But Father Mother has brought this home, you know, that here we are tainted by sin. So we can choose sin. But heaven is a place where we've been purified of sin. We don't have that gravity. And you think about that God is awesome. He's incomprehensible. And we're going to be so enraptured with who God is. That's going to be the great joy and delight of our souls, that our wills are conformed to His, that we're not going to really be moved in any way to turn away from Him.
0: Right, and I think that's the way they talk about the angels who didn't fall, in a sense. They made that commitment, and they are now committed and will never change.
1: Right. And there are theologians that have said, well, were they always in heaven? Yes, but there was this trial period where they could make that choice, that some of the theologians in the past and saints have come to that conclusion. So this is our time where we choose the Lord, and we choose Him wholeheartedly. But when we come to the end of our days, faith, hope, and love endures, and love will carry us into heaven.
0: Right, and you got to stay tuned to find out how Mother compares God and Social Security in is there free will in heaven?
2: We have another call. Hello?
3: Mother Angelica?
2: Yes.
3: Oh, I didn't know. God bless you and your ministry.
2: Thank you.
3: I want to ask you, Mother, in heaven, will we have a free will the same as we have on earth? How?
2: I hope not. I tell you why I hope not. I hope you hope not. When you die, your will is set. Finito. Boom. A big door closed. Not literally. Your will is set. You cannot will anymore because your entire heaven, your degree of glory, that mansion we got through talking about, is ready. From what you sent up, not what you're going to send up. The amount of love you have for God at death. You know, God isn't like Social Security, where you get your 10 best years. That's not how it goes. My floor manager here is giving me signals. It's his duty, they tell me, so it's okay. But, you see, and whatever I've gone through and done for the Lord is right there, and the opportunity to change is gone. Now we say, oh, that's terrible. No, hey, we got purgatory. It's a wonderful place. Better than going the other way. That's that second chance. I don't know why all of you or some of you get so excited. What would we do without purgatory? We'd have to go some other place. None of us seem to be ready. But see, your memory, your understanding, your will, though, has ended. See, you're never going to be up there and say, hey, Lord, I don't like this thing over here. You know, can't you change it? Well, why'd you bring that nut in here? I wasn't pointing at anybody here. I had to point somewhere. Lord, this man was so unjust to me and so unfair to me, and he lied to me and he cheated me, and you got him up here? Now, wouldn't we say that if I had a will? Oh, hey, well, we'd never made it. What we have then, my friend? Oh, it'll be beautiful no matter what we put up there or sent up there. But still, you can't change it.
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4: This is Father Jim Sullivan, priest of the Archdiocese of Hartford, Connecticut. The month of May is dedicated to the Blessed Mother. Let us pray. In the name of the Father, and of the Son, and of the Holy Spirit. Amen. Hail Mary, full of grace, the Lord is with thee. Blessed art thou among women, and blessed is the fruit of thy womb, Jesus. Holy Mary, Mother of God, pray for us sinners, now and at the hour of our death. Amen. In the name of the Father, and of the Son, and of the Holy Spirit. Amen.
5: This is a Did You Know moment with Sandra McDevitt. Did you know the origin of the word blessing? The word blessing appears over 100 times in the Old Testament. The original biblical Hebrew word means cistern, which overflows the aqueduct, the water sustaining life. The first time the word blessing is used in the Old Testament is the fifth day of creation. God blesses the fish and the birds, tells them to be fruitful and multiply. A few verses later, he blesses Adam and Eve with the same words. It's about generating life. God, who is the ultimate source of life, is telling them to also be a source. In the New Testament, John chapter 4, verse 5, Jesus says, "Whoever drinks the water I give will become a well of water springing to eternal life." A very cool connection to the Old Testament. I'm Sandra McDevitt for EWTN Radio.
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7: 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I'm Father Cedric Pizania, the host. Thank you for tuning in on the EWTN Radio Network. The motto of my ministry is touching lives and saving souls. Every episode will inspire you, lift you up, encourage you. Most of all, I want to help you to connect with God and to experience God's grace. My teachings are all biblically based, and I invite you to listen now as I break open the truths that come from the Bible. This is called the power of Pentecost. It comes from Acts chapter 2. When the day of Pentecost had come, they were all together in one place. Suddenly a sound came from heaven like the rush of a mighty wind, and it filled the house where they were sitting. And then there appeared to them tongues as of fire distributed and resting on each one of them. And they were all filled with the Holy Spirit. The wind blew, the fire fell, people were touched, saved, the world would never be the same. Of course, I'm talking about Pentecost. All of a sudden, things changed. And in your life, I know that you want a new Pentecost, and all of a sudden, things can change in your life too. And I'm praying as you watch this program, it'll be a new Pentecost for you. Pentecost means 50, Penta, 50. 50 days after Passover, the Jewish festival of the harvest came, and there was an ingathering of the crops. Think about cornucopia, if you've ever seen that. Abundance, bountiful, full, overflowing, plenty, lavish, outlandish. You run out of words to describe the harvest. And what that meant, the bounty, the bountiful harvest. Now Pentecost is something new. It has not so much to do with a harvest of vegetables or fruits or that type of a thing. It has to do with bounty and abundance and overflow in our hearts. It says in the Gospel of John that God doesn't ration the Spirit. Jesus said, "I have come that you may have life and life abundant." So there's this overflow, this abundance that God wants to give us. And that's what Pentecost is all about, the overflow of the Holy Spirit. God doesn't ration the Spirit. And then on Pentecost, there was a sound of a whistling wind, a rush of wind. The word in the Hebrew for the Spirit is ruach, onomatopoeic, which means it sounds like what it is. The Spirit, life, blessing, ruach. There was a rush, and it happened suddenly. And I think that's the way the spiritual life can be too. It can be going on and maybe feeling some desolation in your life, and then suddenly things change. Don't give up. Keep believing for a new Pentecost in your life. There was a sound of a rushing wind. I remember I went to visit my mother one time in Florida, and a hurricane came. It was Hurricane Jean. This is in Central Florida. And the trees that she had in her yard were like swizzle sticks. It was a Category 1 hurricane, not as intense as a Category 5, but it was still a hurricane. And the trees were like swizzle sticks, just kind of moving around. And inside the house, I remember the rushing of the wind. It sounded like a harmonica. It was making such noise, it almost sounded like music. And it was very forceful, and that's what wind is. It's a force. It's energy. It drives things. And God doesn't ration the Spirit. There's power in the wind. Think about windmills, how they're driven by the wind. Turbines are driven by the wind, and they actually produce energy. The wind has power to produce, to create. The way I like to think about it is, it's not so much to create energy in electricity that we're talking about, but there's power in the Spirit to be strong when you have difficult circumstances. There's power in the Spirit to have energy when you feel tired. There's power in the Holy Spirit to pray. Behold, Jesus said, I give you power. There's energy, passion, grace in the Holy Spirit. The first image that I wanted to share with you was that of the wind. Of course, other images for the Spirit, there's fire, and there's light, there's breath. There's all kinds of beautiful images, the dove, the light of God. Pentecost had to do with the ingathering of the harvest, but it also had to do with the giving of the Ten Commandments. You remember what happened. Moses received the Ten Commandments, and they were written by the finger of God on stone tablets. Now Pentecost reinterprets that. There is a new covenant. This comes from the prophet Jeremiah, where God says, I will write my laws on your minds and in your hearts. I will forgive your sins, and everybody from the least to the greatest will come to know me. That's exactly what Pentecost does. Writes God's laws, God's ways, not on tablets of stone, but the tablet of our heart. You come to know God in a deep personal way. It's the Holy Spirit, the ministry of the Holy Spirit, the purpose of the Holy Spirit is to make us holy. And one of the ways that the Spirit does that is by breathing into us understanding about God's will and what God wants, especially morally. You have a developed conscience, a formed conscience that God brings to us. So there's this new understanding of the breathing of the Holy Spirit into us to make us holy. And the main reason why the Holy Spirit comes is so that everybody from the least to the greatest will come to know God in a deep personal way. So the Spirit comes to change us, and the Spirit comes to give us a relationship with God.

That's the meaning of Pentecost, that we would come to know in a deep personal way the reality of God and allow the Spirit to change us, to write deep in our hearts the very law of God, the very conscience of God, the very will of God. Pentecost, the power of Pentecost. It was some time ago, back in 1964, Pope John the 23rd prayed, "Lord, we need a new Pentecost." And I'm hoping that you're praying that in your own life. We need a new Pentecost. And he said, "Lord, renew your wonders in our day." Then Vatican II came. This is back in 1964. It was this ecumenical gathering of all these bishops and the cardinal and the pope. And this is happening in Rome. And the church changed. God breathed his spirit upon the Catholic Church. And things started to happen. For example, the liturgy changed. It became more engaging. People could understand it in their own language. We were encouraged to read the Bible, to spend time in the scriptures, and to listen to God's voice. We reached out to other denominations. That's called ecumenism. We recognize, the Catholic Church recognized, that we aren't the only ones who can be saved, that God saves other people in other denominations. And then, of course, evangelization. We reach out as a Catholic Church because we are the light of the world and the salt of the earth. And the Spirit came and changed so many different things. And there was a filling. We heard at Pentecost, they were all filled with the Holy Spirit. I want to concentrate on the filling because I want you, as you're watching this program, wherever you are, could be in prison, could be in your living room, could be in a hotel, could be in a hospital, wherever you are right now, or listening by radio, as you hear my voice and as you watch this program, I'm praying that you will be filled with the Holy Spirit. And the filling of the Holy Spirit isn't just a one-time thing. It happens over and over and over again. Go to a gas station, another word that they had for gas stations is a filling station. You know what happens? Your tank gets empty, you put gas in, you fill it, and that gas propels the car. You get that illusion? The Spirit comes to fill us, to propel us, to move us, to lead us and to guide us. And then, what about an empty glass? We're thirsty, got an empty glass, you fill it with water, you fill it with soda, you fill it with milk, and it slakes your thirst. In the same way, the Spirit comes to fill us, to slake our thirst. And we are all thirsty for more of God. If you've ever seen a sailboat on a non-windy day, the sail just kind of limps, kind of hangs there. But when the wind comes, it fills the sail and drives the vessel. In the same way, sometimes we can feel desolate or empty. Our sail is there, but it's kind of limp. Then the wind comes, fills our sail, and drives us, gives us creativity, gives us dreams and visions. That's part of Pentecost. And then I was thinking about an empty stomach. You can get hungry, you can feel it growling, then you fill it with food, and the food gives us energy. That's exactly who the Holy Spirit is. The Spirit of God that comes with power, with energy, with passion. And I'm praying that you will be filled, motivated, living with passion, having a new creativity, dreaming dreams and seeing visions, realizing your potential. Live with passion. That's the Holy Spirit. The Holy Spirit comes as a force, as a power, motivation, energy, drive, creativity, passion. But I want you to understand, the Holy Spirit is more than a power. The Holy Spirit is the person of God, living in you and me, the very person of God. Come to be with us, to live in us, and to help us. I remember on Pentecost, there was this great filling, and all the people there started talking in tongues, and they had this new energy. And then the first thing that they did was they went out and evangelized. They were a witness, and 3,000 people heard them that day and were converted, came to Jesus.
It was an amazing, miraculous happening. The world was turned upside down. The Acts of the Apostles, we're all familiar with it, the 28 chapters of the Acts of the Apostles and all that happened. Some scripture scholars call it the Acts of the Holy Spirit, because the Holy Spirit is inhabiting people, indwelling people, and using people as instruments to reach out to the world. They turn the world upside down. Pentecost is for individuals, but it's also for communities. I already talked about Vatican II and what happened there. It's for people that are gathered together. Remember, the original Pentecost didn't just happen to one person. It happened to the whole group of disciples. There has been outpourings of the Holy Spirit all down throughout the ages, many councils. Vatican II Council was one of many ecumenical councils that happened where the Spirit moved in the Catholic Church. But I'm thinking about, in particular, about something that happened back in 1967. This happened at Duquesne University, where a group of college students got together. They were just going on a retreat, about 30 of them. And during the retreat, nothing seemed to be happening, and somebody wrote on a chalkboard, "We need a miracle." Maybe that's how you feel in your life. I need a miracle. Well, suddenlies happen. God is the God of the miraculous. As they were praying and in the chapel gathered that night, all of a sudden, just like Pentecost, something started to happen. A new joy happened, peace. Some people started talking in tongues, and they were all filled with the Holy Spirit. And from that beginning in 1967 at Duquesne University, the charismatic renewal spread like wildfire. Notre Dame, other colleges, millions upon millions of people claimed to have received the Holy Spirit, a new relationship with God. And one thing that I want to say, and I want to make it clear, the Holy Spirit isn't just for the charismatic renewal. It's not just for Pentecostalists. It's not just for Protestants in the Azusa Street revival. It's for everybody. It ought to be mainstream. The Holy Spirit is what Jesus came to bring. Remember what he said in John 10:10? He said, "I have come that you may have life and life abundant." This is the abundant life, the Zoe life that Jesus came to bring, the sweet Spirit of God.

I wanted to make clear that the Spirit is for groups, for community, as I have demonstrated, but also for individuals, for you and for me as we approach God. You can expect to be filled with the Holy Spirit when you seek the Spirit. And I love it in the Acts of the Apostles. It says that the Spirit came upon the apostles, not just once, but several times. Paul put it this way in Ephesians 5. He said, be ever filled with the Holy Spirit. In other words, there's not just one filling, not just one Pentecost. Rather, there's several fillings over and over and over again. I went to a restaurant one time. They gave me a glass of soda, and right there on the glass it said free refills, and I was glad about that. I said, that'll preach. There are free refills when you get thirsty, when you get tired, when your prayer life doesn't seem to be working. You pray, Holy Spirit, fill me. As you watch this program, this episode about Pentecost, I pray that you will be filled with the Holy Spirit in a new way. Free refills. Back in 1986, Pope John Paul II, now St. John Paul II, wrote an encyclical, and it was an encyclical about the Holy Spirit. It was called The Holy Spirit, Lord and Giver of Life. First of all, the Holy Spirit is Lord, not an angel or some kind of New Age spirit. Rather, the Spirit is God. Remember, it's the person of God living within us that is the Holy Spirit, Lord and Giver of Life. The Spirit brings energy and zeal and grace. The Spirit lifts us up when we're down. There are many words to describe the Holy Spirit, and one of them is called the Paraclete. That's a word in the Greek that means the helper. Actually, it means that there's a lawyer standing beside you, being your advocate. When you're on trial, that lawyer testifies on your behalf. That's the Holy Spirit helping us, standing by us, strengthening us. Sometimes we go through hard times. We need help. Could be you're going through a hard time right now. I remember when I joined the seminary, this is back in the 80s. I graduated in 1991 and I was ordained a priest back in 1991, but back in the 80s, I went to the seminary, best of intentions. I had a call from God, or so I thought. I had been anointed with the Holy Spirit, and I felt that God had called me to service. I go to the seminary, and, well, in prisons, I'll put it to you this way. In prisons, they have gangs. In seminaries, some of them, they have cliques. And there was a clique of the senior students. There was about six of them. And for some reason, they resisted me, and they came against me. It was one of the hardest times of my life. I thought it was going to be easy to be accepted by people. I mean, it's a Catholic seminary. I went into it, and I ran into turmoil. We had peer evaluations once a year, and during those peer evaluations, they came against me hard. They concentrated on me, said this and that and something else, and pretty much chewed me up and spit me out. I remember I went back to my room with tears in my eyes, feeling the rejection that I felt from those people that I had hoped were going to accept me. And it was obvious that they wanted me to leave the seminary. And right at that moment, it was one of the lowest moments of my life, I thought to myself, I need help. And then something rose up within me. Of course, we know what that something was. Someone rose up within me. And I didn't feel the wind blow or the fire fall or there wasn't lightning. It was more this indomitable force. You see, the Spirit is very fierce. Remember what Paul said to Timothy? The Spirit is not a cowardly spirit, but a spirit of power, love, and self-control. And I remember thinking, I may leave, but if I do, it's not going to be because of them. It's going to be because of God, and I don't have a call. But if I do have a call, no one is going to make me leave.
And in fact, you know what? I think they did me a favor. I became more determined than ever to be strong, to face my challenges, to go through the difficulties. I know that was the Holy Spirit helping me. And the rest is history. I was strong. I went through my classes. I graduated, became a Catholic priest back in 1991, preached on the road for many years. God opened a door for me to get on television and radio. The rest is history. Where are they now? Well, we won't go into that. But the bottom line is that the Spirit, when I needed the Spirit most, helped me. And it's the same way, because maybe you're going through some trials and tribulations with people that are rejecting you, or situations or circumstances that are very difficult. Well, the Spirit is there too to help you.

0: The Spirit is the helper that fortifies us. That's one of the great gifts of the Holy Spirit. Courage, fortification, strength. The Spirit holding our hands, standing by us. Paul was in prison one time, Paul the Apostle. And he was being held in prison. And in the middle of the night, God speaks to him, as you have borne witness to me in Jerusalem, you are going to bear witness to me in Rome. What was God doing? At one of Paul's lowest moments, he was holding his hand, strengthening him, fortifying him. And Paul never backed down. Paul was the same one that wrote that the spirit that God has given us isn't a cowardly spirit. He was telling Timothy, be strong. When you have trials and tribulations and challenges in your life, stand up to them. We don't have a cowardly spirit. We have a spirit of power and love and self-control. And self-control when it comes to temptations. The spirit within us, wow. The helper who walks with us. Not only does the spirit walk with us, the spirit is in us. And in, of course, is closer than with. I love that term. The spirit is the standby. And as we go through life, we need somebody to stand by us because we don't journey alone. I don't know if you've ever heard the song by Ben E. King. He wrote a song called Stand By Me. Love the verses. When the night is come and the land is dark and the moon is the only light we'll see, no, I won't be afraid. Oh, I won't be afraid. Just as long as you stand, stand by me. Wow. What are you facing? Whatever trials or difficulties or hardships that you're facing, you can do it. You see, you have this indomitable, indefatigable, strong, powerful, energetic spirit living within you. That's the Holy Spirit. And as you hear these words, I pray that you will be filled with the Holy Spirit to be able to face your challenges, to grow. Remember, the Holy Spirit, to help us to grow, writing his laws in our hearts, and most of all, to know God in a deep personal way. That's why the Spirit comes. The Spirit who stands by us, who is with us, and who lives in us. And I love Paul the Apostle. He writes so much about the Holy Spirit, especially Romans chapter 8. And he's so gutsy. He is so forceful in his words. And he said, I believe that nothing in all creation will ever be able to separate us from the love of God. And then he says, not even death will be able to separate us from the love of God that comes to us in Christ Jesus our Lord. And that's the great fear that everybody has. Oh no, what's going to happen when I die? He's saying, when you're in the Holy Spirit, that not even death will separate you from God's love. And that's exactly what he wrote about when he wrote about the Holy Spirit. He said the Holy Spirit is God's love poured into our hearts, and not even death can separate us from that. Wow. Life in the Spirit, that's what Pentecost is all about. One of the reasons why I was ordained was to proclaim life in the Holy Spirit. That's why I'm real excited about Pentecost. In his encyclical, John Paul II wrote that there needs to be a new awakening about the Holy Spirit in the hearts of the faithful. We know about the Holy Spirit at Mass. We know about the sign of the cross. We pray to the Holy Spirit. We sing, O come, Holy Ghost. But many people don't know who the Holy Spirit is. And I'm praying that as you watch this program, you will be filled with the Holy Spirit. That's exactly what happened in the Acts of the Apostles. Peter was preaching, and the Gentiles heard him preaching, and as they listened to him preaching, the Holy Spirit came upon them, fell upon them, in the same way as you hear me now. I pray the Holy Spirit will fall upon you. And help yourself by reading the scriptures, reading good books about the Holy Spirit. Celebrate the sacraments if you're a Catholic Christian. Surrender to God in prayer. Turn away from sin, and you will be filled with the Holy Spirit. The wind blew. The fire fell. Now I invite you to unfurl your sails, catch the wind, and the Spirit will lead you, drive you, and control you. Be filled with the Holy Spirit, and don't just live, live with passion. Thank you so much for listening to my program on the EWTN Radio Network. 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May Almighty God bless you, the Father, the Son, and the Holy Spirit. Amen.
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6: 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I know that praying the rosary with others has made it easier. And if I can't get to Mass, I can still hear the readings and homilies for the day. 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
7: 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Very catchy. 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If life is like a highway, I have seen the best of life when it's open and the roads are clear and people are pleasant, or if it's filled with traffic and rude and aggressive drivers. And it makes me ask, what kind of life do I want to live on this particular highway? Or if I were to spiritualize it, how am I going to walk on this pilgrimage path? 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
9: 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Knights of Columbus Communications Chair Tim Dunn and Washington State Council Deputy Greg Mahoney bring you the stories about community efforts that change lives for the better. These are Knights in Action. Now, here are your hosts, Tim Dunn and Greg Mahoney.
10: Hello, everyone. Welcome back to our next edition of Knights in Action. Here today with me to talk about vocations is, again, our state deputy and my partner, Greg Mahoney.
11: Evening, Tim.
10: Evening, Greg. And with us from the Seattle Archdiocese Vocations Office, our director of vocations, Father Justin Ryan. Father Ryan, welcome.
12: Welcome,
13: Father.
12: Good to
13: be here, Tim. Thanks. Greg, thanks.
10: Thank you for joining us. So the Knights have many programs that they work on between faith, community, family, and life programs. And one of the programs that the Knights are asked to work on by the Supreme Knights Council is faith. And under faith comes a program called RSVP, or Refund Support Vocation Program, where various Knights Councils collect monies and they donate it for priests, sisters, religious that are going to going to seminary in formation. So in light of that, we thought a good program would be to have you with us, Father Ryan, and just talk about vocations in general, and, you know, priestly vocations, diaconate, other you know, women being ordained as sisters and nuns and all of that. So why don't you just give us a start, Father? Give us maybe a little bit about you and maybe a little bit about how you became a priest.
13: Yeah, so I grew up in the Mill Creek Bothell area, and my home parish is St. Brendan's in Bothell, and also went to school there. And we ended up going to Archbishop Murphy High School, and it was while I was at Archbishop Murphy, kind of a, like, what about the priesthood, you know, just kind of started surfacing, if you will. And in many ways, actually, as a result of winning a soccer state championship and recognizing, like, okay, like, what's next? And this whole sense that I would say now wouldn't have necessarily had the words for it then, you know, of, like, the call to imitate Christ into eternal life, you know, might be one way of defining vocation, you know, by way of state of life. We'll touch on that a little bit. But, you know, and so with that came, you know, this question, what about the priesthood, that I just kind of pondered, reflected on well into going to Gonzaga, getting a university in Spokane and getting an accounting degree while I was there. I worked in commercial real estate appraisal after college, all along the way with this question, like, what about the priesthood? And kind of finally entered seminary. I would say the scales kind of tipped in this Adoration of the Blessed Sacrament moment. It was about a year after college, and there was just a real sense of peace in this time of prayer about the priesthood that was not there about continuing in this career that I really enjoyed, and also kind of potentially pursuing marriage. And you know, even though I could see that more clearly, it almost, you know, brought a lot of chaos, like, internally, like, reflecting on at this particular time in adoration, whereas there was this real sense of peace about the priesthood that even though I couldn't see it as clearly, it's almost like it didn't matter. And so that finally kind of tipped the scales. I didn't enter seminary right away, but looking back, that was kind of the moment, if you will. And that there was some real clarity about heading into the seminary. So started seminary at Mount Angel, finished philosophy studies there in the fall of 2013, and then went on to theology studies at Mundelein in Northern Illinois. Got ordained for the diocese in June of 2018, and served as parochial vicar at St. Charles Borromeo in Tacoma, and then was named vocation director in the July of 2021, served in that role since. Which has been a real blessing to be able to walk with our seminarians, those in formation for priesthood here in the Archdiocese, as well as working with those discerning primarily priesthood for the Archdiocese, but I'll even work with young women discerning religious life, and then those, you know, occasionally getting in the mix for marriage prep as well. So,
10: good.
11: Well, thank you, Father. Thank you for sharing that personal story of your journey becoming a priest. And I want to start off by just saying thank you for your priestly vocation. You have a very important job. Knowing that you're first, you have a priestly vocation. You're the director of vocations at the Archdiocese. And I just learned tonight you're also Knight of Columbus. So it's a trifecta. And so,
13: yes.
11: And so
13: yeah,
11: well,
13: lots of points connection here.
11: That's right. And so it's a perfect guest to have on our show to talk about one of our premier programs, which is the RSVP program that's been with the Knights of Columbus for a long time, and not only in our jurisdiction but other jurisdictions within the Knights of Columbus. We've raised, I think Tim has the numbers, the specific numbers, but we've raised a lot just from councils donating maybe just a few hundred dollars a year just to support those who are in formation for the priesthood. And one of our state chairmen, his name is Tim Coyle. has led the RSVP program here in the state of Washington for a number of years, and he's got a solid program, and he's got connections with each of the dioceses here in the state to help us know who our seminarians are here in the state, and that helps us then support them on an even basis so that we don't leave any seminarians behind, which has happened, unfortunately, in the past. But with Tim, he has really taken that program on. So we thank you for being here and for your service to the Archdiocese. Yeah.
10: So some have heard and understood that there's sort of a new philosophy that came out of Rome with the formation of priests, four new stages, one of which I hesitate to say the name of because I might mispronounce it. But what are those new these stages of priestly formation that the Pope talked about in the Vatican put out over, I think it was last year, the year before.
13: Yeah, I mean, it's like we're finally implementing, you mm-hmm. know, this kind of new approach or renewed approach to priestly formation. You know, the initial document came out in 2016, but it took a number of years for us in the United States to figure out how we were going to implement it, and then kind of we published our, you know, program for priestly formation, sixth edition, and it's like just now we're applying, implementing these stages. So, you know, previously some of you might be familiar with, you know, terms like, oh, you know, this seminarian's in college two, or that one, he just entered in pre-theology one, or this guy, he's getting close, he's in theology three. So those terms have kind of gone away and are being replaced by these stages of formation. So now, you know, guys are entering, you know, and here's a four-syllable word for us here, you know, the propedeutic stage, and which essentially means this, like, preparation. And this is new, and this is really for guys to have, I've kind of, the image I've given is like an extended on-ramp to seminary mm-hmm. life. And so guys really focus on, you know, kind of human spiritual formation, even just things like time management, you know, study habits, also like making sure guys have a sense of the catechism, basic scripture formation, and also just like how to pray, different ways to pray. Mm-hmm. You know, a lot of guys coming into seminary aren't necessarily spending an hour a day in prayer. Mm-hmm. It's like, what do you do for an hour a day in prayer? And which is something I certainly could have used where I entered in what's now called the discipleship stage, where guys are studying philosophy, starting to do some pastoral formation as well. And so there's more emphasis on like the intellectual and pastoral dimensions of formation with those kind of human and spiritual ones. Mm-hmm. I remember just briefly like where I could have used a propedeutic stage. I remember coming out of real estate appraisal, my walk in on the hilltop. So Mount Angel, kind of the Abbey Church, is a little bit of a walk from Anselm Hall where the now discipleship propedeutic guys stay. Mm-hmm. And I remember just a couple of times just saying like, you know, at this time of day, like 3 months ago, I was working on a spreadsheet. And guys would be like, Justin, like, what does that mean? I don't know. You know, and so anyways, I could have used a bit more of maybe an on-ramp, you know. So right. So that propedeutic stage, kind of an on-ramp discipleship stage, is what we used to call kind of college pre-theology.
11: Okay.
13: And then as guys go on to theology studies, we're calling that now the configuration stage. Mm-hmm. And the thought there is, okay, you're really being configured to Christ. We're also trying to emphasize that guys are not really discerning a whole lot whether or not they're called the priesthood at this point. The hope is that that kind of happened in the propedeutic and discipleship stages. And so now it's like, okay, you're really being configured to Christ, the high priest.
10: Right.
13: You know, and we're all meant to be configured to Christ, you know, regardless Amen. Of our state in life and particular vocation, et cetera. And then one thing that's new after that is what's called the vocational synthesis stage. So one thing we're going to start seeing, this hasn't actually been implemented in our diocese yet, but it's coming in the spring of 2026, is that guys will finish seminary, then be ordained a deacon. And then they will serve in the diocese as a deacon for 6 months prior to being ordained a priest. Okay. So actually really looking forward to that. That'll be new and something that I think will be a really neat opportunity for folks to see guys, almost like the extended off-ramp out of seminary, if you will, as they head into priesthood. So,
11: well, as we before we started this show, Father, we were speaking about Bishop White Seminary and Father Burnett being the rector there now. We have been, you know, communicating with him regularly in the last couple of years as far as helping to get things prepped for that propaedeutic phase. And in fact, they just opened McGivney Hall, named after Blessed Michael McGivney, our founder.
13: Exciting.
11: And very exciting. And so we continue to support him in that way. One of the ways that was interesting is he described the propaedeutic phase as, and you alluded to it here, more of an on-ramp to really discern. And he described it as just kind of unplugging from secular culture and to really be able to listen to what God is saying. So would you describe it that way too? Or?
13: Yeah. And I think especially, you know, we're blessed out here to have, you know, two seminaries in kind of our region, if you will, to, you know, offer the propaedeutic stage. And so, you know, I think that's especially true for guys entering the Corpus Christi program in Bishop White, because they tend to focus more on guys who may even be coming right out of high school, and or maybe have done a little bit of college, you know, so they're, you know, they'll accept guys, you know, there's guys there over the age of 22, but they tend to have a younger crew of guys than, say, Mount Angel. And so, like, that's one thing we're going to see as we keep going along, you know, that it just, you know, now we're having the generation coming through, especially at that age, like, they grew up with, like, smartphones, you know, so for them, you know, like, you know, Corpus Christi, you know, their program actually has a little bit more of like a technology fast than what Mount Angel has. Okay. And they've found, you know, it's difficult for the guys at first, you know, like, oh gosh, you know, and almost like the reflex checking for the phone, it's not there. And they got to use it's not quite a rotary phone, but like a, you know, a landline to call home, you know, which is kind of like, these are like, seriously, you know, like almost novel concepts for these guys. But they come to appreciate it really quickly because it's like they're much more invested in community. You know, you're not going to have the proverbial cell phone at dinner kind of dynamic. Right. And but yeah, this unplug piece is pretty crucial so that they can go into that depth of kind of human spiritual formation. Just one last thought is, like, you know, we can pray with our phones. There's a lot of good stuff there. Sure. You know, there's apps. There's even the Sacred Heart Radio app. You know, so there's good things we can do with the phone. But it can also be a real distraction if we take that in with us into prayer. And so, so giving the guys a chance to unplug, and then as they return to phone use, like, you know, and more active technology use in the discipleship stage, hopefully they can do so with just kind of a frankly just more healthy approach to technology, and maybe even help form us who struggle with technology as well.
10: Okay, thank you, Father Ryan and Greg. We're going to take a break here for a few minutes, and we'll come back with more.
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12: 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Amen.
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10: Welcome back. This is Tim Dunn from the Washington State Knights of Columbus again with Greg Mahoney, our state deputy, and Father Justin Ryan, the director of vocations for the Seattle Archdiocese. Welcome back, everybody. So, Father, we talked about, you know, the new stages of formation and, you know, all of that. But how long does that take? I mean, how long from a point where maybe your story, how long did it take you from the point where you were in and praying and then you were a priest versus, you know, today somebody comes up to you and says, hey, I'm interested in the priesthood. How long does that take?
13: Yeah, I would say, you know, and I definitely had an extended discernment journey before I entered seminary, and then a little truncated with all the philosophy I brought in. Mm-hmm. So I was in seminary for 5 years. But I discerned for quite a while before that. I would say typically, you know, guys will, you know, once they've really started actively discerning priesthood, could be anywhere from 1 to 2 years before they enter seminary. And then from that point, it's usually about 6 to 8 years of priestly mm-hmm. formation in the seminary. It kind of depends on whether they're bringing a college degree or some philosophy studies in already or not. There's definitely variations there. So anyways, okay. I have different cases going through my head. But broad strokes, you know, 1 to 2 years of pretty active discernment. You know, usually when folks get to me, they've already been considering it for a while. Mm-hmm. And then 6 to 8 of kind of more formal formation mm-hmm. in the seminary.
10: So, Greg, why don't you give us some background? I know the Knights in our state programs, we have what's called Pennies for Heaven. Why don't you explain sure. a little bit about what Pennies for Heaven is and how that helps out the vocations across all three archdioceses in the state?
14: Absolutely, yeah. Pennies for Heaven Incorporated, it's actually a separate entity within the Knights of Columbus here in the state of Washington. So it's kind of its own, it's a nonprofit 501c3. It was started many years ago. The Knights had this great idea that, hey, what if we all just brought pennies to the annual convention and just keep collecting it every year and then see how much. And so councils would come and they would just put pennies on the table and they would collect all these pennies. And so we started out with pennies, and now, you know, we have a fund over $1 million that councils have developed over the last several years. And so this fund is right now it's invested with the Knights of Columbus Asset Advisors, which is their investment arm of the order. And every year, from just the interest that we earn from that investment, we take the earnings, and then as well as additional donations that councils make every year towards the Pennies for Heaven program. So each diocese gets a check from the Knights of Columbus for a certain amount of money to all in to support of vocations, however the bishop wants to use those funds. And then there's a fourth option that the board of directors from Pennies for Heaven allocates to a organization, of course, that's related to vocations and is strictly for, in this particular case, for priestly vocations. And what we've done over the last several years is we've donated an equal amount to Bishop White Seminary. To help in the seminary's efforts to bring on and to educate new priests. And so over the years, it's amazing how we started out with Pennies for Heaven and today what we're able to do in the support of priestly formation.
10: There's another part here too also, in addition to Pennies for Heaven. It's what we started off talking about, which is the RSVP program, which stands for the Refund Support Vocation Program that individual councils can participate in. And what that does is, as a council can give, they're able to say, we've got $1,000 that we want to use to support seminarians. And so Tim will give them names, and what the councils will then do, the councils can give up to $500. If they give $500 to that to a single seminarian, they get a refund back from the national, from the Supreme Council, of $100. So for a $500, what turns out to be a $400 investment, we get $500 of support. And so that particular program, the RSVP program, has been in place with the Knights Columbus at Supreme. That's been in place since 1981. And yeah. The results of that program, the most recent numbers as of October 2024, Knights worldwide have contributed over $100 million to more than 125,000 men and women pursuing vocations. So there's a lot of support that comes there. And Father, I think as we were talking before, you were a recipient of some RSVP funds, were you not?
13: Well, the assembly of my own at home parish, St. Brendan's, you know, supported me for most of my time in seminary, as well as the Knights and Squim. And then just an example of ways this can really support is, you know, most of the guys, you know, kind of have their own car. But, you know, sometimes maintenance can be a little tricky, you know, not just, you know, beyond just like lube and oil. And so remember, like, I needed new tires for my beloved Jeep Patriot that I had. and it was sure. Like, oh God, like, you know, how am I going to pay for this? And, you know, I had the savings, but it was anyway. So I'm just kind of reflecting on that and, you know, and really thinking how long can I stretch these mm-hmm. tires, mm-hmm. you know? And it was like right around that week, you know, it may have even been within a day, you know, this check comes in from the, Knights of Columbus Council in Longview. And more or less, like, you know, the $500, you know, more or less paid for the tires. Mm-hmm. And it was just like, wow, like that was providential. So, you know, but certainly, you know, there's other moments too where it's just nice for guys to have a little spending money, even if they don't have like a need that's pressing. Mm-hmm. Cause sometimes it's just nice to get, you know, whether, kind of away from seminary and just kind of join the, especially guys from your local diocese, just like, hey, let's just have a meal like off campus and just some time together. And so, you know, that really facilitates that kind of growth in just the bonds amongst the guys at the seminary is where a lot of those RSVP contributions go to as well. So yeah, whether it's kind of those needs, or, you know, these maybe fraternal needs, if you will. The guys I know really, appreciate it, you know, year in, year out, just amazing the level of support. So.
14: Well, it's a blessing for all of us just to be able to provide that. To men and seeking the priesthood, and even women religious. And just to add on to some of Tim's numbers, I would just Tim Coyle had sent just from the state of Washington last year. We had supported 31 seminaries just in the state of Washington.

0: like you, Father Ryan, who are willing to give their lives for the benefit of all of us. So, and we do appreciate that.
1: As a, you know, important, as I said earlier, important job that Father has here. I say it was, wasn't it St. John Paul II that said, without priests, we have no Eucharist, and without the Eucharist, we have no church. So, not a pretty tall order there for the priests. So,
2: a real blessing to, you know, serve as a priest, and yeah, I mean, just so many graces, you know, especially celebrating the sacraments, and
0: you don't have to give an exact amount, but what is the price to take from a seminarian to all the way being ordained?
2: Yeah, I mean, you know, it's as with so many things, you know, education, you know, not cheap, among other aspects of priestly formation. So, I mean, would say, you know, it can be around, you know, $50,000 a year. You know, mm-hmm. while they're in the seminary, there's some time on internship woven in there. So would say, you know, anywhere from, say, $300,000 to $400,000, you know, of, you know, you look at kind of 50 or so a year. And mm-hmm. so for a 6 to 8 year journey. So really, you know, it's just amazing the level of support we have within the diocese to be able to both not only finance the guy's formation, but then through support, you know, especially, you know, from the Knights, mm-hmm. to be able to support the guys individually as well. Along the way, for, like, you know, like we chatted about just a moment ago, you know, the even things like, you know, that 50 grand, if you will, you know, doesn't necessarily approach the guys like car tires. So anyways, there's just, yeah. you know, it's just amazing that, and I get to see, you know, if someone with an accounting degree, you get to see all the, you know, yeah. just the, you know, very in the weeds of just of how supported our guys are. It's just, yeah, pretty incredible to see.
0: So as we come to our close, Father, is there anything else that, you know, Knights or just anyone listening to this program can do to help our priests?
2: Yeah, so I mean, just what a note of gratitude for all the financial support we've talked about, just massive and very helpful for the guys. And then would say, you know, primarily like spiritual support, or both praying for vocations as well as praying for those in formation, you know, with that notion of, you know, Jesus asking, you know, saying, you know, ask the master of the harvest to send laborers. Mm-hmm. And so to really take our Lord up on his word there. Mm-hmm. And then the other one would be to, like, at the parish level, to, you know, look at whether it's developing like a vocation committee, or even something as simple as like maybe at a Knights meeting of, hey, let's take like 5 minutes and reflect on who do we think we would like to see as a priest or religious, you know, and almost inviting the Lord to maybe highlight one or two people, young people in the parish, where it's like, maybe we should invite so-and-so to at least consider a call, you know, not like, hey, you know, I think you have a call to priesthood, you know, and here's the, you know, that could be a little intimidating, but, right. but just inviting them, hey, you know, have you
0: sign
2: ever thought
0: here.
2: About it? Yeah, seriously, you know, that's the thing I have to remember is me showing up can be intimidating for folks. And, yeah. and so, you know, just inviting folks to consider, you know, a call to priesthood or religious life, and also trying to add, you know, that sense of like them being known of like, I think you should think about it because, right. you know, I've noticed just, you seem to really come alive when you're here, or you know, just noticing you in prayer, I just kind of had this sense, or whatever it is, you know. So, mm-hmm. So that would be another way you could really support vocations, you know, amongst the Knights.
0: All right. Great. Well, thank you, Father Justin Ryan, Director of Vocations for the Seattle Archdiocese, and my partner in crime, State Deputy Greg Mahoney. For all of us, I'm Tim Dunn, the State Communications Director for the Washington State Knights of Columbus. Thank you for listening, and God bless.
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2: Pentecost reveals the church's universal mission. On that first Pentecost, there were people gathered from every nation under heaven. And everyone there that day heard the apostles preaching in his native language. That is what Catholic means, universal. And that's our mission. As members of the body of Christ, we are called to proclaim his gospel to every nation. We are called to follow Jesus and to love.
3: 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Earlier on, we saw some of the priests who are already seated, and everybody is wearing red. The color of this celebration is red, symbolizing the tongues of fire that descended on the apostles and the disciples. And it also is red is the color that signifies the Holy Spirit. Of course, in the church, red is also always a sign of the blood of Christian martyrs. With the readings today, we also have the sequence. The sequence is a special hymn known in Latin. It's actually is sung in the or recited, chanted rather, in the Gregorian chant. And the sequence, these are poetic songs that are only used on very special occasions like this one. I think there are just about four occasions in there.
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5: Welcome back to the Word on Fire show. I'm Brandon Vaught, the host and the senior content director at Word on Fire. Today we have something very fun for you. It is a Q&A that Bishop Barron recently did with students at Princeton University. It was hosted by our very good friend Leah Labresco Sargent. Leah is a fellow of our Word on Fire Institute. She taught a recent course there titled Christian Community as Leaven for the World, which was all about how to build evangelistic communities that are warm and inviting and draw in people who maybe aren't already in the faith. Leah now serves as part of the Aquinas Institute, which is a part of Princeton's Catholic campus ministry. And so Bishop streamed in from California and spent about an hour answering really smart, engaging questions from lots of these Princeton students. Today, we're going to hear the first half of this Q&A. Again, it's about a half an hour. And then in a couple weeks, we'll share the second half. So enjoy this special conversation with Leah Labresco Sargent, students at Princeton University, as Bishop answers all of their questions about faith, life, and evangelization. Enjoy.
6: Welcome, everyone, to our evening with Bishop Barron. I'm Leah Sargent. I work here at the Princeton at the Aquinas Institute for Catholic Life. We're so pleased to have you here tonight. So the Aquinas Institute for Catholic Life at Princeton is the Catholic chaplaincy. We're a resource for Catholic students, and we're a resource for any student at Princeton who's curious about Catholicism or has questions about the faith. So without further ado, let me pass things off to Bishop Barron with one of the questions we received from a student. Bishop, what are the best ways to share the gospel with people who think they've already heard it? How can I bring Christ to friends who have had some exposure to Christianity but have rejected it?
7: Yeah, thanks for that question. And Leah, good to be with you. Thanks for having me today for this event. You know, in some ways, I think we have to re-radicalize Christianity. Christianity has always been a radical movement. Here's what I mean. At the heart of it is the cross of Jesus Christ. So Paul says, you know, that my one theme is Christ and him crucified. Holding up the cross was central to the whole operation. What does the cross mean? Well, here's a crucified criminal. Here's someone who was rejected by the power structure of his time. Talk about a marginalized, voiceless victim. You think of the animal cry of Jesus on the cross in Mark's gospel before he dies, this sort of inarticulate cry. Well, there's so much passion today, especially among young people, for justice, to care for the marginalized, to hear the voice of the voiceless, to attend to the needs of the oppressed, etc. Well, right at the heart of Christianity is exactly that kind of figure, the crucified Jesus, done to death by the powers that were at the time. Now, keep telling the story. Jesus doesn't remain simply a victim of powerful forces, but rather through the power of the Holy Spirit is raised from the dead, which means that God's love is more powerful than anything that's in the world, more powerful than even these enormously powerful forces that did him in, which is why I think holding up the cross of Jesus, don't think of it as just a little pious exercise. That's a taunt. It always has been. The very fact that Paul, who held up that cross so courageously, spent a lot of time in jail tells you exactly how the powers that be take in the message of the cross. You know, one of the earliest forms of what we call the kerygma, you know, the basic proclamation of the faith, is you killed him, God raised him. There's the taunting quality of the cross. And so I think those who have a passion for the poor and the oppressed, the marginalized, good. Good. Welcome to Christianity, at the very heart of which is this crucified figure, but also the declaration of the power of God, which is greater than anything that's in the world. That's the still radical message of the cross and the message of the kingdom of God. And so I think for those who, you know, they've heard it, oh yeah, ho-hum Christianity, I don't know if they've caught how radical this message really is.
6: Thank you, Bishop. I think the radicalism of Christ's witness is something we see so clearly in the witness of the early church, in people who knew that they were risking death and were proclaiming Christ's kingdom. But one student had a question about how we approach our lives as Christians with such a large space between us and the experience of the early apostles. So your next question from a student is, how do we emulate the lifestyle of Jesus and his followers in a time so technologically, socially, and culturally different than theirs?
7: Yeah, well, of course, the point is not to, you know, go back to the social setting of the first century and live the way they did. It's to emulate Jesus is to live in love and compassion and mercy and nonviolence, radical trust in the divine providence, turning one's entire life over to the Lord. Those are all the ways that we still emulate him. That's what discipleship is all about. So I wouldn't worry so much about imitating the lifestyle of the first century. In our very technological age, here and now, follow those great patterns of life that are laid out in the Sermon on the Mount. And of course, as Thomas Aquinas said, you want to see the Sermon on the Mount in action, look at the cross. Go through the eight Beatitudes. They're all exemplified in Christ crucified. So that's how you emulate them. That's how you follow them, is live according to the great pattern of the sermon and the pattern of the cross. And that remains as viable and as I say, radical today as it was 2,000 years ago.
6: Well, I think one of the challenges students face when they're trying to figure out what that looks like, we live our lives in the shadow of the cross and through the triumph of Christ over death, freeing us from bondage to original sin. Mm-hmm. But when we go out to proclaim that gospel, you know, one student asked, how do you explain the fallenness of the world or show its fallenness to a non-Christian who has no notion of the fall? Many of our friends or classmates live a life where they don't understand why a savior would be necessary. So how do we start to bridge that gap?
7: No, that's a good question, because you're exactly right, the implication you're drawing. If we just have a minor set of problems that we could solve through, you know, psychological advance or through economic reform or through political revolution and so on, then we wouldn't need a savior. We'd need, you know, a teacher maybe. We need someone to lead us, a bold political reformer. But at the heart of Christianity is the claim that Jesus is so much more than that. You know, that the Advent hymn that we sing every year, O come, Emmanuel, and ransom captive Israel that mourns in lonely exile here until the Son of God appear. Well, that's the lament of someone who's held for ransom. It's someone held captive. That was common in the ancient world. If you were a traveler and you'd be arrested and you'd be taken away and held for ransom. Well, that means you're helpless. You can't save yourself. What you're doing is you're crying out that you might be delivered. And that's at the heart of Christianity. There's something that's off in us that's so profound that we can't solve it ourselves. Now, I think, Leah, actually, our language of addiction and the 12-step language is very helpful here because, you know, what's basic to anyone that's gone through a 12-step program is, look, you can't save yourself. If you think you can, this thing is going to be a disaster. You have to admit, you know, your powerlessness. You have to turn your life over to a higher power. Well, that's very spiritually alert language, I think. Sin has always been recognized as a kind of addiction. It's not just like this, you know, a couple minor problems I have. I just got to spruce things up around the edges. No, no, sin, capital S, that we all have in us, is a kind of fundamental dysfunction. And I think we feel it whenever we sense that we're at war with ourselves. Look at Romans chapter 7 now. You know, Paul says that the good that I would do, that's what I don't do. The evil that I would avoid, that's what I do. And see, anyone who's ever been caught up in an addiction, and I'm sure some people listening to me right now have struggled, whether it's to alcohol or to sex or to the internet or whatever it is, that's what it's like, right? I mean, I know the right thing to do, but I don't do it. I know the thing to avoid, but that's exactly what I do. And when you're caught in that, you know you can't will yourself out of it. And there's a very simple reason, by the way, because the will's the problem, right? If your mind is the problem and your will's the problem, you can't think and will your way out of it. You'll just kind of exacerbate the problem. So, O come, Emmanuel, and ransom captive Israel. That's all of us. See, we're all meant to come to terms with our captivity. And that opens you to precisely a savior. You're quite right. And not just a teacher. Now, maybe young people interested in philosophy and theology, read Kierkegaard. That's Kierkegaard's point over and over again, is that he's not just a teacher. If he is, then he's like Socrates, you know? And Socrates will tell you some basic things and teach you some basic moves, and hey, you're doing great. You're on your own. You don't need me. But Jesus is not like Socrates there. He's a savior, not a teacher. And, you know, else that comes to my mind is the famous line from Chesterton, you know, where he says, the only dogma for which there is empirical evidence is the dogma of original sin. And I think, I mean, watch the 11 o'clock news at night, or even better, watch what's going on inside of you. And you'll see the evidence, if you want, for what the church means by original sin. This deep level dysfunction that we can't solve on our own. And that is an enormously important door into Christianity.
6: I think sometimes when we know we need a savior, we're still not quite sure how to recognize him or what he's going to ask of us. So Thomas is asking about the kind of two wings it can feel like of Catholic spirituality, deep river of mercy, but also a strenuous call and rigorous theology. Okay. You know, how do we kind of navigate these two different parts of our faith, and how do we respond when it feels like they're in tension with each other?
7: Yeah, good. Okay, that's helpful. Well, in a way, they're in a very healthy tension with each other, and that's okay. You know, that God, and I love that phrase, the deep river of mercy, there's right through the Bible, and that God is, chesed is the Old Testament word, I mean, tender mercy. And you see it embodied, of course, in Jesus, his unconditional love. But the love that's exhibited by God in the Bible is never a cheap grace, to use Bonhoeffer's term. It's a love that demands, a love that awakens a response. So there's the moral demand. We don't simply just lie back and say, oh, I'm basking in the mercy of God. No, the mercy of God is harsh and dreadful, you know, as Dostoevsky would have it. And it leads ultimately to the cross, because that means self-gift, you know. So I like that tension on the moral plane between kind of the acceptance of grace, but then the great demand of grace. If I'm catching it right, the intellectual side too, the more rigorous kind of terrific. I'm with Joseph Ratzinger that, you know, we're a logos religion. The minute you say that the logos became flesh. Logos, of course, there are Jewish antecedents there, but clearly John is calling upon the Greek tradition as well. The logos, the mind, the reason of God, which is apparent in the world and the intelligibility of creation, is what becomes flesh in Jesus. And so from the beginning, look at from John and from Paul on, we have people who are deeply engaged intellectually around the truth of Christianity. I'm with Newman, too, in saying that one of the signs of a properly evolving Christianity is that it theologizes so stubbornly. When the church begins saying, oh, don't worry about, you know, the life of the mind, and oh, don't fuss with all this intellectual stuff, that's a sign of corruption. And I'll say it frankly, that when I was coming of age, there was a lot of that. In the years just after the council, there was a sort of anti-intellectualism. That's a sign of corruption. That means the church is not evolving, it's devolving. So they all belong together, don't they? The deep river of mercy, beautiful, and that's displayed on the cross. But it calls forth a response of love that is hyper-demanding, and it invites this powerful reflection on the logos, you know, the full intellectual engagement. I like that Catholicism, you know, the kind of all-in quality of Catholicism, the all-of-the-above quality, a mysticism, a spirituality, a deep moral demand, a rich intellectual heritage, all at the same time.
6: As a convert, the both-and-ness of Catholicism is sometimes overwhelming. It really speaks to how much Jesus gives us more than we ask for, or more than we think is reasonable to ask for.
7: That's right. In prayer, so often we ask for something like, oh, Lord, here's what I want, you know. But that's never all that interesting. It's always what Christ wants for us. And it's always the best, but it doesn't seem that way. Because he's always fighting against our tendency toward self-absorption or whatever it is. But what he's got held out for you is always better than whatever you're asking for.
6: I've got some people submitting questions anonymously. That's so I'm going to pull two questions here, which are from students who are kind of worried about how to evangelize when they're speaking to people who don't see the demands of Catholicism as a gift. So I have a student who wants to know, how do you start evangelizing someone when the parts of Catholicism they may know about, the teachings on sexuality or divorce, don't feel inviting? And especially from another student, you know, how do we defend Catholic beliefs such as the value of life from conception to natural death and the importance of the family in an environment where these are rejected and it's mainstream to reject them, as many students feel is the case on campus?
7: Yeah, good. It's a good question, and it's one that we all wrestle with. When I was over in Rome for the Youth Synod back in 2018, we talked a lot about these things. And the image from the scripture that kept coming back to us was the road to Emmaus. And the feature of Jesus at the beginning, simply joining two disciples as they walk the wrong way. So they're walking away from Jerusalem. And in Mark's gospel, or Luke's gospel, that's always to walk the wrong way. Everything tends toward Jerusalem. So they're symbolic in a way of a lot of people today who are walking away from the faith, walking away from Christ. But the beautiful thing is he doesn't judge them. He doesn't come down on them, doesn't correct them. He simply walks with them. And what a lovely touch, of course, they don't recognize him. How often that's true today, too, that people don't know Jesus or he's become like an alien figure. But he walks with them, and what does he ask them? Well, what are you two talking about as you go on your way? And so he didn't give a sermon at first. Is he listened to what they were talking about? What's on your mind? I think that's a very good evangelical strategy. So you sit down with someone, you know, well, what are they talking about? What's on their mind? What are their questions? And the clever evangelist can find a hook in whatever that is. Whatever the interest is or the passion is, you can find some way to lead that person thereby to Christ. So I recommend that very strongly. Walk with them in a listening sort of attitude. Find out what's on their mind. What are they listening to musically? What plays are they watching? What kind of friends do they have? What are their interests and passions? And then use that as your starting point. I would tend to recommend don't begin with the church's sexual teaching, which for a lot of people is just a block, you know? I told the bishops last year when I spoke to them on evangelizing the unaffiliated, I said, You know, I'd recommend beginning with the church's justice tradition, because a lot of young people especially, they love that. They're passionate about it, as I said. Okay, we got a really strong tradition coming up out of Isaiah and Hosea and Ezekiel and the great prophets, coming up through Jesus himself, into the church fathers, Thomas Aquinas, the Catholic Church social teaching tradition. We got a lot to say about that. Good, good. Start with that, maybe. Start with that part of the tradition that young people might find more agreeable. But I think above all, listen to them. And, hey, what are you talking about as you go on your way?
6: Excellent. Well, we have a number of questions about kind of addressing the challenges of the present day. But how do we approach evangelizing someone who isn't indifferent to the church or kind of just dismisses of the church, but has grown up in a faith tradition that actively rejects Catholicism as heresy or speaks of the Pope as Antichrist?
7: Well, I think there are two ways. They're kind of in tension with each other. But one would be you are bound to find some points of contact. So no matter what, if it's a Christian tradition, there are lots of points of contact. You know, Jesus himself and the cross and the resurrection and the demands of the Christian ethical life, the importance of preaching. There's all sorts of things that we'd have in common. Maybe start with those. But the other side, the other strategy, a bit in tension with it, is, okay, let's start with the top three questions you got, or the top three reasons you don't like Catholicism. And I'm with Fulton Sheen there. I think most likely you're going to find there's some misunderstanding of what the Catholic position really is. So it could just be a moment of clarification. Like, well, that's actually not what we believe. Here's what we believe. So I think either one of those can work. If the person's got even a modicum of goodwill, you know, they're not just hostile to you, say, okay, give me the top three. What are the top three reasons you don't like Catholicism? And let's start talking about that. Or, you know, from your side, even to say, hey, here are three things about your tradition that I think are really wonderful, and let me tell you why. So I think those both could work, depending on the person.
6: I think it's a good place to start. And of course, once the conversation begins, it's harder to predict where it will go next. And we have to wait and consider the person in front of us.
7: No, quite right. And everybody is different. And you've got to be kind of light on your feet. That's to say, you know, like a good tennis player has got to be able to move where the ball goes. And if you just have a forehand, well, the person will just keep throwing to your backhand. So, I mean, you got to be kind of nimble and able to respond to situations. And that's good. That's good practice, you know.
6: One thing that helps me a lot is remembering that I can pause while evangelizing and say, I don't know the answer to that. You know, I'm going to go, in my case, check in with a Dominican friar and then come back to you because they're the nerds of the Catholic Church. But knowing I don't need to be prepared for everything someone may ask me in the moment.
7: That's right. No, that's right. And that's fair. You don't have to be like, I'm the answer man or the answer woman. I've got everything together. And also the very fact that your personality might be the most attractive thing to that person, that you're building up trust. If you're showing that, well, look, I'm a Catholic and I'm actually kind of a nice fellow and I'm not browbeating you and I'm not trying to be dismissive and disrespectful. Okay, maybe that inspires in me a sense of trust, and that trust is indispensable. You know, that's why the internet world is so, it's lovely, it's wonderful, but it's also terrible. As someone who uses a lot, you know, I know this. And what I mean here is so often our exchanges on the internet, because they're disembodied, they're impersonal, just words appearing on a screen, that can be so dysfunctional because everyone just wants to win the argument, you know? Well, I mean, you can, as many have said, you can win the argument and totally lose the soul you're after. Because my job as an evangelist is not to win arguments. I mean, if I were on Jeopardy or something, but my goal is to win souls. And I can be the smartest guy on the internet, and I can win the argument, but totally lose the person I'm talking to. So that's super important, that all the time you're reaching out in love, you know.
6: Well, that's something I really appreciate about the way you evangelize, Bishop, because you go into these kind of maelstroms of sometimes toxic online places like Reddit and Twitter. Yeah. And it really takes swimming against the mainstream culture of those spaces to be a Christian, let alone evangelize. So I want to invite Miguel, who has a question, to come in, because his question is exactly about how we know when we're swimming against culture and when we're part of it.
8: Mm-hmm. Bishop Barron, thank you so much for being with us. My question was, how do we discern when to be contrarian or when to be go against the grain in our modern culture, because as you said, you know, we don't want to just win arguments. We want to do a lot more than win arguments. Mm-hmm. So that means in particular with reference to culture, you know, what kind of music, when we learn what music is good, what good, how do we dress, what books to read. So learning to embrace the world, but also learning to know when to say no. And on a second point related to that is how do we learn when's the appropriate time to speak up or to speak the truth?
7: Yeah, good. And it's, there's no like quick, easy answer to that question. It's a matter of prudential discernment. The general principle, I go back again to John Henry Newman, is we go out to meet the culture the way an animal goes out into its environment. That is to say, assimilating what we can from it, resisting what we must. Because if you don't do both those things, you'll be dead in very short order, right? If you don't assimilate anything from the environing culture, well, then you're dead. But if you are simply resisting the culture completely, you'll also be dead. You know, so you go out in this kind of canny style. And the church has always done that at its best. It's discerned from the church fathers on, like what's valuable, what's worthwhile in this culture. Look at the Platonism of the church fathers. Look at all the logos theologies that are arising from a dialogue with the philosophy of the time. Maybe most famously, Thomas Aquinas in the 13th century. Newman, the 19th century, dialoguing with Locke and Hume and many others. Good, good. At the same time, the church has to resist. If there's something in the culture that's inimical to its form of life, and that's been true too, and that's why we have martyrs, you know, from the very beginning. At every age, the great saints have resisted. Look at a Thomas More, you know, who, talk about someone that knew how to assimilate the culture and to move creatively with it, even rising to a very high point in it. But then he also realized, but what the king is asking me to do now, I cannot do. And then so resisted it to the point of death. So I'm speaking more generically there, to your point that you're doing both. What's the sign? Well, what's inimical to truth and to love has to be resisted. So there's something in the culture that's moving you away from love and is moving you toward self-protection, isolation, separation in the bad sense, alienation from others. That's something that needs to be resisted. What's leading you away from truth, and I don't say that in sort of a glib or trivial way, God is the truth, which means God is most fully real. What's false, what's unreal, what's not the case, that's always inimical to God and the things of God. And you well know all cultures, including our own, are often predicated upon lies and distortions and half-truths and so on. Well, the church has to resist those and call them out. So that's a broad way of talking about it. Both truth and love are criteria. In your, now bring it all the way down like to your dealings with friends. Well, keep those principles in mind. You're always that foraging animal, you know, assimilating and resisting. You're sensitive to both truth and love all the time. Does that mean that anytime you sense an untruth, you say it? No, not necessarily, because that could end up violating the principle of love, right? Hey, you're wrong about that. Let me tell you why. Again, there's the internet, right? Is you're truthful, but you're violating the principle of love. Now, turn that around. You can also love in a way that violates the principle of truth. Oh, I just love everybody. I make no judgments, and I never say anything's wrong. Well, that's not right either. So you're moving, I'd say, there in between truth and love all the time, and you're making your way as that canny animal makes his way. So I don't know if that helps. I'm kind of just trying to put some parameters around your question from the most general to the most specific. But that's what you have to do. But there's no clear-cut answer because you've got to discern that prudentially in the particular case.
6: I think that really speaks to the importance of having a well-formed conscience and knowing that that's a project of our whole lives, you know, not something we can just take for granted.
5: Well, we'll take a pause there at the end of the first half of this lively Q&A between Bishop Barron and students at Princeton University. 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

0: the deacon who is going to proclaim the gospel has arrived.
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0: And now, incensing the book of the Gospels is done on solemn occasions, preparing us to listen to the word of God himself.
2: La sera di quel giorno,
0: on the evening of that day, the first day of the week, the doors being locked where the disciples were for fear of the Jews, Jesus came and stood among them and said to them, "Peace be with you." When he had said this, he showed them his hands and his side. Then the disciples were glad when they saw the Lord. Jesus said to them again, "Peace be with you. As the Father has sent me, even so I am sending you." And when he had said this, he breathed on them and said to them, "Receive the Holy Spirit. If you forgive the sins of any, they are forgiven. If you withhold forgiveness from any, it is withheld." The Gospel of the Lord.

The deacon will now take the book of the Gospels to the Holy Father in procession. And the Holy Father is going to kiss the book of the Gospels. And with it, he is going to bless us. Just in case you are joining us, this is the Pentecost Sunday Mass being celebrated here in the Basilica of St. Peter. Very solemn occasion, and also a very joyous occasion indeed. Bright colors, a sea of red vestments in front there, from the cardinals, the bishops, and the priests who are at this Mass. With Pentecost, we conclude the Easter time, and then we shall enter into the liturgical season of ordinary time. The Holy Father blessing us with the book of the Gospels. And now we shall listen to his homily as he speaks to us on this Pentecost Sunday.

0: Cari fratelli e sorelle,
1: dear brothers and sisters, the Easter season reaches its fulfillment today on the solemnity of Pentecost. To highlight the continuity of this salvific event, the Gospel takes us back to the first days of the week, that is, to that new day on which the risen Jesus appeared to the disciples, showing them his hands and his side. The Lord reveals his glorious body, specifically his wounds, the marks of the crucifixion, these signs of the passion, more eloquently than any other word, are now transfigured. He who was dead lives forever. Upon seeing the Lord, the disciples too are restored back to life. They had shut themselves up in the upper room, overcome by fear, but Jesus comes and stands among them, even through the doors which were closed. He passes through our death, opening the tomb and throwing it wide open when there was no way out of us. Christ accompanies his action with the words, "Peace be with you." And immediately afterwards, he breathes the Holy Spirit upon the disciples. The risen one is full of life. After having proven that he was restored to life as a true man, he bestows the life of God as the beloved Son of the Father, who has become for our sake our brother and redeemer. In the same upper room where he instituted the new and eternal covenant, Jesus pours out the Spirit. The place of the Last Supper and betrayal is now transformed. The tomb of the apostles becomes the entire church and the womb of the resurrection. Pentecost, therefore, is a Paschal feast and a feast of the body of Christ, which by grace is all of us. In celebrating this mystery, I would like to focus on three aspects. First of all, the Spirit of the Risen One is the Spirit of peace. Indeed, through the Paschal mystery, Christ restores peace between God and humanity, and the Holy Spirit pours his peace into our hearts and spreads it through the world. This peace stems from the forgiveness and leads us to forgiveness. It begins with the forgiveness given by Jesus himself, whom he betrayed, condemned, and crucified, surprising us with his love. The Risen One himself says, "If you forgive the sins of any, they are forgiven." With these words, Jesus involves in us in a divine work, for only God can forgive sins. This authority is bestowed as a sign of universal reconciliation. The Lord pours out his Spirit of peace from one end of history to the other. For who has redeemed everyone from the death excludes no one. Indeed, the Holy Spirit is Lord and giver of life since the beginning of creation, when he hovered over the waters. And now, in renewing creation, he transforms the history of the world. Pentecost truly appears as the feast of the new covenant, the covenant between God and all the people of the world. While the roaring sound from above, the wind and the tongues of fire in the upper rooms are reminiscent of the ancient signs of Sinai, God's holy law is inscribed in our hearts, engraved by the Spirit with the letters of love in the flesh of Christ and in his body of the church. This is the rule of peace, the twofold commandment of love that the Spirit reminds us with every heartbeat. With our heart, we can therefore pray, "Veni Sancte Spiritus." for he has already been given to us. We can long for him, for he has already been promised to us. We can welcome him, for he himself is a sweet guest of our soul. A second point is that the Spirit of the Risen One is the Spirit of mission. As the Father has sent me, says the Lord, so I send you. We are consequently drawn into Jesus' mission, the mission of the one who proceeds from God and returns to God through the power of the Spirit, who in turn proceeds from the Father and the Son and is worshipped and glorified with them as one God. The Holy Spirit is the living charity of Christ that fuels us, spurs us, and sustains us in our mission, while bestowing on the apostles the power of peace, the power to preach. The same Spirit teaches humanity the word of salvation. Now that the apostles have received the breath of the risen one within themselves, this proclamation pours from their lips, borne by the voice of Peter and those who are with him. On the day of Pentecost, the apostles begin to proclaim Jesus crucified and risen. In other words, the mighty works of God are summed up in redemption, which begins with faith. Indeed, the first work of the Holy Spirit in us is the faith with which we profess Jesus is Lord. This faith lives and is expressed in every good deed, in every act of mercy and virtue. The work of God, therefore, is each one of us who came here today from all parts of the world, invited to the Lord's table, gathered to listen to his word, and called to bear witness to it everywhere. Dear friends, we are truly co-workers of the gospel. The whole church is the protagonist, not merely its guardian. Through the power of the Spirit, our proclamation is filled with joy and hope. For we, yes, we ourselves, are the newness of the world, the light and the salt of the earth. Certainly, not because of our own merit or privilege, but because of the word of the Lord, who sanctifies the sinner, heals the leper, and transforms the one who denied him into an apostle. As we can clearly see, there are changes that do not bring new life to the world, but make it grow old and through error and voiceless. Nevertheless, the Holy Spirit enlightens minds and instills new vitality in our hearts. This is how he transfigures history, opening it to salvation, which is the gift of the Lord and which he offers to everyone. The church's mission bears witness to this offer, thereby transforming the world, the world's confusion into communion with God and among ourselves. The mission begins by proclaiming the truth about God and man, for the Spirit of the Risen One is the Spirit of truth, whom the Lord himself promised us, asking for the unity of his church, a unity founded on the love of God, the source of our love. The Spirit, who has spoken through the prophets, always promotes unity in truth, for he imbues in us understanding, harmony, and coherence of life. As St. Augustine teaches, the Holy Spirit willed that this should be the sign of his presence, the gift of tongues that are understood within the one faith. The Paraclete protects us from everything that hinders this understanding, including partisanship, hypocrisy, fads, and the obscure light of the gospel. The truth that God gives us thus stands as a liberating word for all people, a message that transforms every culture from within. Indeed, the Spirit of the Risen One is not poured out once and for all, but constantly, just as the Eucharist is the living presence of Christ, who nourishes us unceasingly, so too does the Holy Spirit imprint His character upon us in baptism, which makes us Christians, in confirmation, which establishes us as witnesses, in holy orders, which constitutes ministers and shepherds for God's people. In every sacrament, He is the Dator Munerum, the source of holiness, who multiplies gifts and charisms through prayer, works and mercy, and the study of the Word of God. As the Apostle teaches us, to each is given the manifestation of the Spirit for the common good. It is precisely for this reason that we are the Church, the one body that lives in God and serves the world. Thanks to the Spirit, we can bring true peace to all, the truth that serves the same Christ, our Lord. Dear friends, with fervent hearts, let us pray today that the Spirit of the Risen One may save us from the evil of war, which is overcome not by superpower, but by the omnipotence of love. Let us pray that He free humanity from misery, which is redeemed not by immeasurable wealth, but by an inexhaustible gift. Let us pray that He heals us from the scourge of sin through the salvation proclaimed to all people in the name of Jesus. This is the grace that instills courage in the apostles. May He similarly instill us in us today and always through the intercession of Mary, Mother of the Church. Pope Leo just concluding his homily on this solemnity of Pentecost. Among other many nuggets from his homily, telling us that the same Spirit in the upper room, it is the same Spirit in the upper room who instituted the Eucharist, that Jesus now pours out the Holy Spirit on us. The Spirit who has spoken through the prophet always promises unity in truth. He gives us understanding, harmony, and coherence of life. The Pope also imploring us with fervent hearts, he says, let us pray today that the Spirit of the Risen One may free us from the evils of war, which is overcome not by superpower, but by omnipotence of love. And now we recite together the Creed.

the light of the risen one to shine within her and encourage her to lead all people to holiness. Praying for the Holy Church in Chinese. Let us pray for the Pope and all the pastors of the Church. May the spirit of fortitude sustain Pope Leo and all pastors, renew in them the zeal and courage in proclaiming the gospel, and grant them the grace to love and serve the Church. And the next prayer will be in Swahili, Kiswahili. Let us pray for all people of the earth and their leaders. May the spirit of counsel enlighten the hearts of all the rulers and people, guide them in the pursuit of true good, justice, and peace, and strengthen in all the desire for fraternity. Listen to a prayer in Swahili, Maori, or Portuguese. Let us pray for those who are experiencing trials and suffering. May the spirit of consolation heal the brokenhearted, sustain the sick and those in pain, and grant a vision of hope to all who are discouraged. And the last prayer is in Hindi. Let us pray for those gathered here today. May the spirit of communion make of us an offering pleasing to God. Unite all lives more closely to Christ and fill us with the joy of spreading the sweet fragrance of the gospel through the world.

Accept, O God, our prayer, and grant that the fire of the Holy Spirit poured forth into our hearts may make us fervent in love through Christ, who is our Lord. At this point, the liturgy now evolves into the liturgy of the Eucharist and the offertory, where we offer the bread and wine. As we offer the bread and wine, we also present ourselves before God's altar, that we too may be transformed into the body and blood of the Lord. And now we see the procession bringing to the altar the species that will be used during this celebration, very special celebration of Pentecost.

0: And as the deacon turns to incense the congregation, a reminder to all of us that may this fragrant incense remind us also that we are God's holy people. We are His holy temple.
1: Pregate, fratelli e sorelle, perché il mio e vostro sacrificio sia gradito a Dio Padre Onnipotente.
0: Grant, we pray, O Lord, that as promised by your Son, the Holy Spirit may reveal to us more abundantly the hidden mystery of this sacrifice and graciously lead us into all truth. Through Christ, who is our Lord.
1: Il Signore sia con voi.
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0: It is truly right and just, our duty and our salvation, always and everywhere to give you thanks, love, Lord, Holy Father, Almighty and Eternal God, for bringing your Paschal mystery to completion. You bestowed the Holy Spirit today on those you made your adopted children by uniting them to your only begotten Son. The same Spirit, as the Church came to birth, opened to all people the knowledge of God and brought together the many languages of the earth in professing one faith. Therefore, overcome with this Paschal joy, every land, every people exalts your praise, and even the heavenly powers with the angelic hosts sing together the unending hymn of your glory as we acclaim, Holy, Holy, Holy Lord.

also on celebrating at the altar with the Pope, Cardinal Francis Arinze, also among the two most senior prelates in the College of Cardinals. He is the Prefect Emeritus of the Congregation for Divine Worship, taking part in this Pentecost Sunday Mass. The Holy Father now inviting us to pray together the Our Father.

0: Lord Jesus Christ, you said to your apostles, "Peace I leave you, my peace I give you." Look not on our sins, but on the faith of your church, and graciously grant her peace and unity in accordance with your will, who live and reign forever and ever. The peace of the Lord be with you always.
1: Nello spirito del Cristo risorto, scambiatevi il dono della pace.
0: The deacon now inviting us to share with each other a sign of peace, which you can also do wherever you are, to those that are watching or listening to this broadcast, the solemnity of Pentecost. We also at the same time pray and wish the world peace, as the Holy Father told us in the homily. In the meantime, we see the priests who are fanning out across the basilica to take their place in readiness for the distribution of Holy Communion. I'm told there are 5,000 gathered in this basilica for this Mass. Very big turnout indeed for such a lovely, lovely celebration, almost full to capacity. And now, Lamb of God,

Okay, Holy Father, and those that are assisting at the altar, together with the ministers now receiving Holy Communion, and shortly everybody else in the cathedral will receive Holy Communion. We can also unite ourselves spiritually that the most blessed sacrament in the presence of Jesus may be truly present also to me and my family wherever I am, and that we may never be parted from him. And then suddenly there came from heaven a sound like a mighty rush of wind. This is the communion antiphon being sung by the Sistine Chapel Choir right now.

case you are just joining us, the Eucharist being celebrated is the Mass of the Pentecost. This is the live broadcast of the Pentecost Mass celebrated by Pope Leo XIV in the Basilica of St. Peter's. We're slowly coming to the end of this Eucharistic celebration. Let us pray. O God, who has bestowed heavenly gifts upon your Church, safeguard, we pray, the grace you have given, that the gift of the Holy Spirit poured out upon her may retain all its force, and that the spiritual food may gain her abundant eternal redemption. The final prayer, and now the final blessing. Bow your heads and pray for God's blessing. May God, the Father of light, who was pleased to enlighten the disciples' minds by the outpouring of the Spirit, the Paraclete, grant you gladness by his blessings and make you always abound with the gifts of the same Spirit. May the wondrous flame that appeared above the disciples powerfully cleanse your hearts from every evil. And may God, who has pleased to unite many tongues in the professions of the faith, give you perseverance in the same faith, and by believing may you journey with hope and a clear vision. And now the blessing.

the Holy Father leaving the altar and before the image of Our Lady, Mother of God. Meanwhile, the choir leads us in a Marian antiphon of Regina Celi, Queen of Heaven, rejoice, alleluia.

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1: I am Michael Barber. I am an associate professor of scripture and theology here at the Augustine Institute, and I love being here. And one of the things that makes it such a great fit for me is the real emphasis on the importance of scripture and theology. There's only one book you can read at Mass. I love John Paul II. We'll never read John Paul II's writings at Mass. I love Thomas Aquinas. We will never read the Summa Theologiae at Mass, but we will always read scripture because it's the word of God and the very words of God. The Second Vatican Council called for integration of scripture and theology. It said that scripture has to be the very soul of theology. And so I love the heavy emphasis on biblical studies here and really reading scripture from the heart of the church. That's really my passion. I do this in books and things like that, and I've been a part of a website called thesacredpage.com, where I write with John Bergsma, Brant Petrie, and some other Catholic biblical scholars. So anyway, thanks so much.
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5: And I'm Dan Kennedy, retired CEO of Human Life of Washington and board member of Sacred Heart Radio. I am excited about a guest we have, a longtime friend of mine. We have worked on many issues together. Dr. Sharon Quick, MD, MA in bioethics. She is retired from pediatric anesthesia critical care. She is president of the Physicians for Compassionate Care Education Foundation and an associate scholar with Charlotte Lozier Institute, which many will recognize who are pro-life. The Physicians for Compassionate Care Education Foundation promotes safeguarding vulnerable human lives near the end of life, both opposing assisted suicide and euthanasia, and promoting good palliative care. She has written articles, given presentations, provided public or expert testimony on various bioethical issues. And we are so happy to have you here, Dr. Quick. Thanks for coming.
6: Thank you so much for having me, Dan. It's good to talk with you again.
5: Yeah, it's been quite a while. I wanted to talk about, there's a lot going on right now, but on the assisted suicide, on the end-of-life issues. But one thing that is just, and we've talked about this before, just drives me nuts, is the people trying to push the idea that pain and suffering and at the end of life, and they are not legitimate reasons for assisted suicide. If you're suffering pain, what you need is palliative care, and maybe what you need to do is to switch your doctor if you're not getting it. But why don't you talk a little bit about that?
6: Oh, you're so right, Dan, that is one of the prime reasons that's brought forward in every assisted suicide bill or expansion bill across the country about why we need this, and it's because of pain. In fact, Washington State has a bill right now, HB 1876, that proposes that patients who have irremediable pain and some other reasons, if they're going to die within 7 days, that they can get immediate lethal drugs. And the term irremediable pain is medically inaccurate. No dying patient should have intolerable pain. This is actually the easiest time to treat pain because you don't have to worry about someone developing too much tolerance because they're dying. So such a complaint, somebody says, I'm having unbearable pain, it means the clinician lacks knowledge about how to manage complex pain.
5: Mm-hmm.
6: And studies have shown that is far too common. So if narcotics aren't working, there are multiple other medications that can be used. Epidurals, nerve blocks, surgical or alcohol ablation of nerves, referral to pain specialists. And that, by and large, takes care of all pain. In fact, a lot of people don't have any pain at the end of life.
5: Mm.
6: And if all else fails, you can always give someone temporary sedation just to block it, see if that will reset their system, and maybe the pain won't be so bad when you wake them up. So there's never a reason for anyone to have intolerable pain. In fact, Dr. Shavelson, who is a supporter of assisted suicide, he's actually written a book about for patients about that. And he says, no patient should take medications to die because they're receiving inadequate symptom management at the end of their life. Hospice care is a way of assuring that patients aren't forced to consider aid in dying because of inadequate end-of-life treatment. The other problem with giving patients lethal drugs when they're in pain is that when you have significant pain, you're willing to do anything to get rid of it. So you really have a compromised capacity to choose, and that would invalidate consent for lethal drugs. So there's ethical and medical reasons why this is a really bad idea.
4: Well, I'm curious to know, just you're talking about a doctor who supports physician-assisted suicide, yet he has that in his book. So how does he rationalize suicide?
6: Because the other reason for promoting assisted suicide is autonomy.
4: Oh, okay.
6: If the patient wants it, they get it. And that actually, if you think about it, though, the whole legalization of assisted suicide actually undermines autonomy. And the reason for that is there's two parts to autonomy. There's not only a right to choose, which is not an unlimited right.
5: Right, exactly.
6: And then there's a capacity to choose. And so most terminally ill patients have, at some point in their course, they will have compromised capacity to choose. In fact, 90% of cancer patients within 3 days of the end of life will have compromised capacity to choose. They will be, 90% of them have, you know, mental deficits at mm-hmm. the end of life. And yet we know physicians don't always recognize it. There was a study done on cancer patients, and they found that 90% of those patients had deficits on some subscale of their decision-making capacity, and yet most of the physicians did not recognize that.
4: Wow.
6: It's extremely difficult when terminally ill patients have so many things going on. They have, you know, the shock of having this diagnosis.
4: Mm-hmm.
6: They may be developing new onset disabilities. You know, they're losing functions. They're becoming mm-hmm. more dependent. These are mind-bending things these people are trying to adjust to. They may even feel subtle coercion. Just the fact if they see, say, their caregiver is tired, they mm-hmm. might think, oh, I'm causing, you know, this person to be overwhelmed, and I should just end it
5: good
6: all.
5: Good point.
4: So that's a great point.
6: All of these subtle things that if you don't really dig deeply into what's going on in that patient's life, you can miss the fact that they are being coerced, or they have, or depression. They can have mental health problems. It's very common in end of life. And yet that is also overlooked by a lot of physicians. And unfortunately, in Washington State, less than 3% of patients get referred for mental health evaluation before they're given lethal drugs. And that's pretty much true across the country. The only state that requires a mental health evaluation is Hawaii.
4: Wow.
6: All other states don't require it, and it's rarely done.
4: So really, this is not a holistic approach to someone's situation, right? It's a streamlined, take this, then that kind of approach, which is horrible.
6: Yeah, and the other thing about when you look at the right to choose, is actually based on the equality and dignity of persons. You think back to our Declaration of Independence, it states that all people are created equal and endowed with the rights to life, liberty, and pursuit of happiness. And pursuit of happiness is kind of like autonomy, the right to choose what you want to do.
5: Mm-hmm.
6: But those are ordered rights.
4: Mm-hmm.
6: So equality of persons and that dignity of persons is at the foundation. And that's what makes it gives you the right to life, so that you can't kill someone else because they're equal to you. They have the same inherent dignity that anyone else has. And then you need life in order to have liberty, and you need liberty in order to make your own choices.
7: Right.
6: So there's a number of philosophers who have said, you cannot, you know, autonomy is limited, and we put laws, our laws protect those rights, but they have to protect them by limiting the rights of somebody to take the life or the liberty of another person, or to damage the equality of other people. So when you pass assisted suicide laws, what you're doing is you're not really giving patients any new rights, because they can commit suicide, as tragic and awful as
7: it is. Right.
6: What you're really doing is giving physicians or other healthcare clinicians the new rights and powers to put people into two different categories. So you have a protected class of persons that get the standard of care when they want to hasten their death. They get mental health treatment. But if you fall into the category of a disability, if you have the disability of terminal illness, which is a disability based on both Social Security and the ADA criteria, then you can be put into this marginalized category where you can be given lethal drugs. And that is really awful, because it marginalizes the disability community. And it says, if you have that disability, we are not going to protect you the same as we do other people.
5: Wow.
6: And most people request lethal drugs because of a disability they've developed. They have lost functions. They feel like they've lost dignity. They feel like they don't have the autonomy they used to. They're becoming dependent. And so that's why they request lethal drugs. Most people don't request it for pain, actually.
7: Hmm.
6: And so that's a further marginalization of those with disabilities, because you're saying, yes, if you request those drugs for those disabilities, then yes, we agree that your life is worthless because you have those disabilities. We're going to supply you with those lethal drugs. So in effect, a physician who agrees to prescribe lethal drugs is devaluing the person for that. And the saddest part about that is that most people, when they say, I want to hasten my death, often it's a plea for help.
7: Right.
6: And so someone who provides lethal drugs is actually devaluing that person. And that is also, it undermines the equality, their equality, because they make it based on circumstances. It's no longer inherent.
7: Mm-hmm.
6: And that is completely undermines the whole foundation upon which all of our laws, our country's laws, everything is based. It undermines the foundation of medical ethics, which is also based on the equality of persons. So that's why, you know, when you talk about these bills, they name them, these euphemisms like death with dignity. That is not
7: right.
6: Death with dignity. It completely undermines people's dignity. It undermines autonomy. It fails to recognize that these people have deficits in their capacity to choose, and they need support to let them know that they are worthwhile no matter what their circumstances, no matter what disability they get,

0: You,
1: you
0: it,
1: don't.
0: It,
1: you don't
0: it makes it sound like you need to, or you're supposed to. Like you go in for a procedure, like you need this, and you're like, no, I don't. So I think it's important for us to know what our rights are and what our options are. Yeah. So thank you for sharing that.
1: Is the power of attorney Correct. For health care. That's the only thing that would be a good thing to have. So, and especially often you go to a family member, but sometimes the family member might be the best person
0: right.
1: to be your power of attorney. So you might need to have someone else named legally so that you get the person you want to be
0: Correct.
1: Your surrogate. So then, Dan, you mentioned POST orders. Those are
2: right.
1: physicians for life-sustaining treatment. And those should only be used for people with very serious illness, usually people who are getting close to death, and they've decided, they're in hospice often, and, if their heart stops, they don't want to be resuscitated.
0: Mm-hmm.
1: So that's a time when you would fill out those kinds of orders. So there's a very limited use for those. The problem with them is they're very... they certainly don't cover all instances. They'll give you options for, say, if I have these things, and they'll have a whole list of things that you have. And it says, my health care providers will believe I will never be able to communicate, swallow food and water safely, care for myself, recognize my family.
0: Wow.
1: So you have to have all those things according to this document, and then you have all these choices to make. Well, you can easily have one of those and not the other.
0: Right.
2: Right.
1: What happens?
2: Mm-hmm.
1: So they're not specific enough. That's an advanced directive.
2: Right,
1: but even
2: right.
1: the POST forms, they'll say selective treatment. I want comfort measures and I want antibiotics and IV fluids, cardiac monitor, but I don't want intubation.
0: Right.
1: I don't want advanced airway, and I don't want dialysis. Well, what if you decide that I don't want intubation, but I do want dialysis?
0: Right.
1: So they're grouped in a way that you can't make very individualistic decisions.
2: Yeah.
1: So I just think they're problematic.
2: They're not one size fits all, in other words.
1: No. So it may be useful to just say, to don't attempt resuscitation. The other problem with that, though, there have been studies that have shown that people who have a DNR order, DNR orders do not resuscitate, are not supposed to mean do not care.
0: Mm.
1: But there's been orders that or studies that have shown that people sometimes have less other interventions done when they have a DNR order on their chart.
0: Oh, wow.
1: So they're
0: already seen as less than.
1: And that, that's not going to happen in every case.
0: Sure.
1: Studies kind of, you don't know, certain hospitals might be fine, certain doctors might be fine, but sometimes you get, if there's not communication between right. the patient and the patient's family mm-hmm. and the physician, you might think, oh, well, if they don't want resuscitation, they probably don't want this.
0: Right.
1: But they don't talk to the family. They just make assumptions. And so it's really important if someone is in hospice at the end of life and you don't want resuscitation, to really talk with your caregivers about what that means. And you may need to have them write something else, some different orders besides what's on the POST form.
2: Mm-hmm. What would you like to leave our listeners with what would you advise?
1: I would say that, number one, people fear death so much. They fear the decline, but it's really the final developmental stage in our life.
2: Mm-hmm.
1: And I've seen a lot of amazing things happen at the end of life where when people come to the realization, they maybe can't do what they used to do, but they finally figure out, I'm still worth something and I can still enjoy life, even though I don't have a lot of time left. I can enjoy certain things, even when I have these disabilities. That's actually a freedom
2: mm-hmm.
1: to know that I'm valuable and I don't have to do those things to be valuable.
2: Right.
1: We are human beings. We're not human doings. And so I would say that, and most

0: caregivers, when they walk alongside somebody who's going through that process, when I walked alongside my dad going through that process, those are memories that are some of the most cherished in my life. And my dad didn't even know how much he was helping me because he had dementia.
1: Uh-huh.
0: How to grow old with grace and dignity. And I think, you know, that's a gift to take heart in that.
2: Oh, that's
0: not...
2: excellent. Excellent. 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And believe me, we'll have Dr. Quick back again. I want to thank you, Dr. Quick, for being here. And you have been listening to Life Talk Northwest on Sacred Heart Radio.
1: And I'm Rebecca Anderson. Thanks again for listening with us on Life Talk Northwest. And remember, the pro-life movement is ordinary people doing extraordinary things for God. We'll talk to you later. Bye.
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4: Prayer of Thomas A. Kempis. 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
6: In saying the Rosary, Mary invites us to join her on a journey through the life of Jesus. In it, the Holy Spirit asks us to imitate the faith and love of the Mother of our Savior. Because we say the Rosary with our body and our spirit, it should touch us at every level of our being. It is no monotonous ritual, but a deeply contemplative Christian prayer. In the glorious mysteries, we contemplate the triumph of Jesus in his resurrection, the birth of the Church with the coming of the Holy Spirit, and how Jesus took his mother into heaven and crowned her as its queen. In the name of the Father, and of the Son, and of the Holy Spirit. I believe in God the Father Almighty, creator of heaven and earth, and in Jesus Christ, his only Son, our Lord, who was conceived by the Holy Spirit, born of the Virgin Mary, suffered under Pontius Pilate, was crucified, died, and was buried. He descended into hell. The third day he rose again from the dead. He ascended into heaven and sits at the right hand of God the Father Almighty, from whence he shall come to judge the living and the dead.
7: I believe in the Holy Spirit, the Holy Catholic Church, the communion of saints, the forgiveness of sins, the resurrection of the body, and life everlasting.
6: Our Father, who art in heaven, hallowed be thy name. Thy kingdom come, thy will be done on earth as it is in heaven.
7: Give us this day our daily bread, and forgive us our trespasses, as we forgive those who trespass against us. And lead us not into temptation, but deliver us from evil.
6: Hail Mary, full of grace, the Lord is with thee. Blessed art thou among women, and blessed is the fruit of thy womb, Jesus.
7: Holy Mary, Mother of God, pray for us sinners, now and at the hour of our death. Amen.
6: Hail Mary, full of grace, the Lord is with thee. Blessed art thou among women, and blessed is the fruit of thy womb, Jesus.
7: Holy Mary, Mother of God, pray for us sinners, now and at the hour of our death. Amen.
6: Hail Mary, full of grace, the Lord is with thee. Blessed art thou among women, and blessed is the fruit of thy womb, Jesus.
7: Holy Mary, Mother of God, pray for us sinners, now and at the hour of our death. Amen.
6: Glory be to the Father, and to the Son, and to the Holy Spirit.
7: As it was in the beginning, is now. and ever shall be, world without end. Amen.
6: The first glorious mystery, the resurrection of Jesus from the dead. If Christ be not risen from the dead, then our faith is in vain, St. Paul says. The resurrection of Jesus has changed everything for mankind. Our sorrow has been turned into joy, our darkness into light, our despair into hope. Jesus, we celebrate your victory over sin and death. May your resurrection fill us with the light of new life. Our Father who art in heaven, hallowed be thy name, thy kingdom come, thy will be done on earth as it is in heaven.
7: Give us this day our daily bread, and forgive us our trespasses, as we forgive those who trespass against us. And lead us not into temptation, but deliver us from evil.
6: Hail Mary, full of grace, the Lord is with thee. Blessed art thou among women, and blessed is the fruit of thy womb, Jesus.
7: Holy Mary, Mother of God, pray for us sinners, now and at the hour of our death. Amen.
6: Hail Mary, full of grace, the Lord is with thee. Blessed art thou among women, and blessed is the fruit of thy womb, Jesus.
7: Holy Mary, Mother of God, pray for us sinners, now and at the hour of our death. Amen.
6: Hail Mary, full of grace, the Lord is with thee. Blessed art thou among women, and blessed is the fruit of thy womb, Jesus.
7: Holy Mary, Mother of God, pray for us sinners, now and at the hour of our death. Amen.
6: Hail Mary, full of grace, the Lord is with thee. Blessed art thou among women, and blessed is the fruit of thy womb, Jesus.
7: Holy Mary, Mother of God, pray for us sinners, now and at the hour of our death. Amen.
6: Hail Mary, full of grace, the Lord is with thee. Blessed art thou among women, and blessed is the fruit of thy womb, Jesus.
7: Holy Mary, Mother of God, pray for us sinners, now and at the hour of our death. Amen.
6: Hail Mary, full of grace, the Lord is with thee. Blessed art thou among women, and blessed is the fruit of thy womb, Jesus.
7: Holy Mary, Mother of God, pray for us sinners, now and at the hour of our death. Amen.
6: Hail Mary, full of grace, the Lord is with thee. Blessed art thou among women, and blessed is the fruit of thy womb, Jesus.
7: Holy Mary, Mother of God, pray for us sinners, now and at the hour of our death. Amen.
6: Hail Mary, full of grace, the Lord is with thee. Blessed art thou among women, and blessed is the fruit of thy womb, Jesus.
7: Holy Mary, Mother of God,

0: Pray for us sinners, now and at the hour of our death. Amen.
1: Hail Mary, full of grace, the Lord is with thee. Blessed art thou among women, and blessed is the fruit of thy womb, Jesus.
0: Holy Mary, Mother of God, pray for us sinners, now and at the hour of our death. Amen.
1: Glory be to the Father, and to the Son, and to the Holy Spirit.
0: As it was in the beginning, is now, and ever shall be, world without end. Amen. O my Jesus, forgive us our sins, save us from the fires of hell, and lead all souls to heaven, especially those most in need of your mercy.
1: The second glorious mystery, Jesus ascends into heaven. Jesus is the head, and we, the church, are his members. And so we hope to be with him in glory someday. St. Paul says, "You have been raised to new life with Christ. Set your heart on things that are in heaven, not the things here on earth." We pray now that the Holy Spirit will fill us with new hope every day. Our Father who art in heaven, hallowed be thy name. Thy kingdom come, thy will be done on earth as it is in heaven.
0: Give us this day our daily bread, and forgive us our trespasses, as we forgive those who trespass against us. And lead us not into temptation, but deliver us from evil.
1: Hail Mary, full of grace, the Lord is with thee. Blessed art thou among women, and blessed is the fruit

0: Blessed art thou among women, and blessed is the fruit of thy womb, Jesus.
1: Holy Mary, Mother of God, pray for us sinners, now and at the hour of our death. Amen.
0: Hail Mary, full of grace, the Lord is with thee. Blessed art thou among women, and blessed is the fruit of thy womb, Jesus.
1: Holy Mary, Mother of God, pray for us sinners, now and at the hour of our death. Amen.
0: Hail Mary, full of grace, the Lord is with thee. Blessed art thou among women, and blessed is the fruit of thy womb, Jesus.
1: Holy Mary, Mother of God, pray for us sinners, now and at the hour of our death. Amen.
0: Hail Mary, full of grace, the Lord is with thee. Blessed art thou among women, and blessed is the fruit of thy womb, Jesus.
1: Holy Mary, Mother of God, pray for us sinners, now and at the hour of our death. Amen.
0: Hail Mary, full of grace, the Lord is with thee. Blessed art thou among women, and blessed is the fruit of thy womb, Jesus.
1: Holy Mary, Mother of God, pray for us sinners, now and at the hour of our death. Amen.
0: Hail Mary, full of grace, the Lord is with thee. Blessed art thou among women, and blessed is the fruit of thy womb, Jesus.
1: Holy Mary, Mother of God, pray for us sinners, now and at the hour of our death. Amen.
0: Hail Mary, full of grace, the Lord is with thee. Blessed art thou among women, and blessed is the fruit of thy womb, Jesus.
1: Holy Mary, Mother of God, pray for us sinners, now and at the hour of our death. Amen.
0: Hail Mary, full of grace, the Lord is with thee. Blessed art thou among women, and blessed is the fruit of thy womb, Jesus.
1: Holy Mary, Mother of God, pray for us sinners, now and at the hour of our death. Amen.
0: Hail Mary, full of grace, the Lord is with thee. Blessed art thou among women, and blessed is the fruit of thy womb, Jesus.
1: Holy Mary, Mother of God, pray for us sinners, now and at the hour of our death. Amen.
0: Glory be to the Father, and to the Son, and to the Holy Spirit.
1: As it was in the beginning, is now, and ever shall be, world without end. Amen.
0: O my Jesus, forgive us our sins, save us from the fires of hell, and lead all souls to heaven, especially those most in need of your mercy. The third glorious mystery, the descent of the Holy Spirit. Mary is present with the women when the Holy Spirit comes upon the apostles like tongues of fire. An ancient antiphon in the prayer of the church describes what happened. This is the day of Pentecost, alleluia. Today the Holy Spirit appeared to the disciples in the form of fire and gave them his special gifts. He sent them into the world to proclaim that whoever believes and is baptized will be saved. We pray that we may experience the fullness of our baptism through the power and gifts of the Holy Spirit. Our Father, who art in heaven, hallowed be thy name. Thy kingdom come, thy will be done on earth as it is in heaven.
1: Give us this day our daily bread, and forgive us our trespasses, as we forgive those who trespass against us. And lead us not into temptation, but deliver us from evil.
0: Hail Mary, full of grace, the Lord is with thee. Blessed art thou among women, and blessed is the fruit of thy womb, Jesus.
1: Holy Mary, Mother of God, pray for us sinners, now and at the hour of our death. Amen.
0: Hail Mary, full of grace, the Lord is with thee. Blessed art thou among women, and blessed is the fruit of thy womb, Jesus.
1: Holy Mary, Mother of God, pray for us sinners, now and at the hour of our death. Amen.
0: Hail Mary, full of grace, the Lord is with thee.

0: Hail Mary, full of grace, the Lord is with thee. Blessed art thou among women, and blessed is the fruit of thy womb, Jesus.
1: Holy Mary, Mother of God, pray for us sinners, now and at the hour of our death. Amen.
0: Hail Mary, full of grace, the Lord is with thee. Blessed art thou among women, and blessed is the fruit of thy womb, Jesus.
1: Holy Mary, Mother of God, pray for us sinners, now and at the hour of our death. Amen.
0: Hail Mary, full of grace, the Lord is with thee. Blessed art thou among women, and blessed is the fruit of thy womb, Jesus.
1: Holy Mary, Mother of God, pray for us sinners, now and at the hour of our death. Amen.
0: Hail Mary, full of grace, the Lord is with thee. Blessed art thou among women, and blessed is the fruit of thy womb, Jesus.
1: Holy Mary, Mother of God, pray for us sinners, now and at the hour of our death. Amen.
0: Hail Mary, full of grace, the Lord is with thee. Blessed art thou among women, and blessed is the fruit of thy womb, Jesus.
1: Holy Mary, Mother of God, pray for us sinners, now and at the hour of our death. Amen.
0: Hail Mary, full of grace, the Lord is with thee. Blessed art thou among women, and blessed is the fruit of thy womb, Jesus.
1: Holy Mary, Mother of God, pray for us sinners, now and at the hour of our death. Amen.
0: Hail Mary, full of grace, the Lord is with thee. Blessed art thou among women, and blessed is the fruit of thy womb, Jesus.
1: Holy Mary, Mother of God, pray for us sinners, now and at the hour of our death. Amen.
0: Glory be to the Father, and to the Son, and to the Holy Spirit.
1: As it was in the beginning, is now, and ever shall be, world without end. Amen.
0: O my Jesus, forgive us our sins. Save us from the fires of hell. And lead all souls to heaven, especially those most in need of your mercy. The fourth glorious mystery, Mary is taken up into heaven. Mary offered God not only her soul, but her body as well. God needed it to fulfill his plan of salvation. For Jesus to become man, he had for 9 months to become inseparably one flesh with his mother. She is the flesh and blood of Jesus, the Holy One, whom the Lord will not allow to see corruption. So when her life is over, she is taken body and soul into heaven. Under her protective mantle, all Christians gather to form the church. May the prayers of this woman, clothed with the sun, bring Jesus to us and to the whole world. Our Father, who art in heaven, hallowed be thy name. Thy kingdom come, thy will be done on earth as it is in heaven.
1: Give us this day our daily bread, and forgive us our trespasses, as we forgive those who trespass against us. And lead us not into temptation, but deliver us from evil.
0: Hail Mary, full of grace, the Lord is with thee. Blessed art thou among women, and blessed is the fruit of thy womb, Jesus.
1: Holy Mary, Mother of God, pray for us sinners, now and at the hour of our death. Amen.
0: Hail Mary, full of grace, the Lord is with thee. Blessed art thou among women, and blessed is the fruit of thy womb, Jesus.
1: Holy Mary, Mother of God, pray for us sinners, now and at the hour of our death. Amen.
0: Hail Mary, full of grace, the Lord is with thee. Blessed art thou among women, and blessed is the fruit of thy womb, Jesus.
1: Holy Mary, Mother of God, pray for us sinners, now and at the hour of our death. Amen.
0: Hail Mary, full of grace, the Lord is with thee. Blessed art thou among women, and blessed is the fruit of thy womb, Jesus.
1: Holy Mary, Mother of God, pray for us sinners, now and at the hour of our death. Amen.
0: Hail Mary, full of grace, the Lord is with thee. Blessed art thou among women, and blessed is the fruit of thy womb, Jesus.
1: Holy Mary, Mother of God, pray for us sinners, now and at the hour of our death. Amen.
0: Hail Mary, full of grace, the Lord is with thee. Blessed art thou among women, and blessed is the fruit of thy womb, Jesus.
1: Holy Mary, Mother of God, pray for us sinners, now and at the hour of our death. Amen.
0: Hail Mary, full of grace, the Lord is with thee. Blessed art thou among women, and blessed is the fruit of thy womb, Jesus.
1: Holy Mary, Mother of God, pray for us sinners, now and at the hour of our death. Amen.
0: Hail Mary, full of grace, the Lord is with thee. Blessed art thou among women, and blessed is the fruit of thy womb, Jesus.
1: Holy Mary, Mother of God, pray for us sinners, now and at the hour of our death. Amen.
0: Hail Mary, full of grace, the Lord is with thee. Blessed art thou among women, and blessed is the fruit of thy womb, Jesus.
1: Holy Mary, Mother of God, pray for us sinners, now and at the hour of our death. Amen.
0: Hail Mary, full of grace, the Lord is with thee. Blessed art thou among women, and blessed is the fruit of thy womb, Jesus.
1: Holy Mary, Mother of God, pray for us sinners, now and at the hour of our death. Amen.
0: Glory be to the Father, and to the Son, and to the Holy Spirit.
1: As it was in the beginning, is now, and ever shall be, world without end. Amen.
0: O my Jesus, forgive us our sins, save us from the fires of hell, and lead all souls to heaven, especially those most in need of your mercy. The fifth glorious mystery, the coronation of Mary in heaven. Mary's whole life was veiled in a mystery of faith. Even her son will not lift this veil when she is blessed by a woman in the crowd. Blessed are those who hear the word of God and keep it, he says. Now Jesus lifts the veil, and brightness streams from Mary's crown to light up all the hidden years of washing, cooking, sewing, sweeping, caring for her own, and dealing with her neighbors. It was all for Jesus. In her, Jesus has raised up the lowly. From being looked on as of no importance, she is now Queen of Heaven. Lord, may our insignificant lives and our quiet and hidden service of you form a bright crown for us in glory. Our Father who art in heaven, hallowed be thy name. Thy kingdom come, thy will be done on earth as it is in heaven.
1: Give us this day our daily bread, and forgive us our trespasses, as we forgive those who trespass against us. And lead us not into temptation, but deliver us from evil.
0: Hail Mary, full of grace, the Lord is with thee. Blessed art thou among women, and blessed is the fruit of thy womb, Jesus.
1: Holy Mary, Mother of God, pray for us sinners, now and at the hour of our death. Amen.
0: Hail Mary, full of grace, the Lord is with thee. Blessed art thou among women, and blessed is the fruit of thy womb, Jesus.
1: Holy Mary, Mother of God, pray for us sinners, now and at the hour of our death. Amen.
0: Hail Mary, full of grace, the Lord is with thee. Blessed art thou among women, and blessed is the fruit of thy womb, Jesus.
1: Holy Mary, Mother of God, pray for us sinners, now and at the hour of our death. Amen.
0: Hail Mary, full of grace, the Lord is with thee. Blessed art thou among women, and blessed is the fruit of thy womb, Jesus.
1: Holy Mary, Mother of God, pray for us sinners, now and at the hour of our death. Amen.
0: Hail Mary, full of grace, the Lord is with thee. Blessed art thou among women, and blessed is the fruit of thy womb, Jesus.
1: Holy Mary, Mother of God, pray for us sinners, now and at the hour of our death. Amen.
0: Hail Mary, full of grace, the Lord is with thee. Blessed art thou among women, and blessed is the fruit of thy womb, Jesus.
1: Holy Mary, Mother of God, pray for us sinners, now and at the hour of our death. Amen.
0: Hail Mary, full of grace, the Lord is with thee. Blessed art thou among women, and blessed is the fruit of thy womb, Jesus.
1: Holy Mary, Mother of God, pray for us sinners, now and at the hour of our death. Amen.
0: Hail Mary, full of grace, the Lord is with thee. Blessed art thou among women, and blessed is the fruit of thy womb, Jesus.
1: Holy Mary, Mother of God, pray for us sinners, now and at the hour of our death. Amen.
0: Hail Mary, full of grace, the Lord is with thee. Blessed art thou among women, and blessed is the fruit of thy womb, Jesus.
1: Holy Mary, Mother of God, pray for us sinners, now and at the hour of our death.
0: Hail Mary, full of grace, the Lord is with thee. Blessed art thou among women, and blessed is the fruit of thy womb, Jesus.
1: Holy Mary, Mother of God, pray for us sinners, now and at the hour of our death. Amen.
0: Glory be to the Father, and to the Son, and to the Holy Spirit.
1: As it was in the beginning, is now, and ever shall be, world without end. Amen.
0: O my Jesus, forgive us our sins, save us from the fires of hell, and lead all souls to heaven, especially those most in need of your mercy. Hail, Holy Queen, Mother of Mercy. Hail our life, our sweetness, and our hope. To thee do we cry, poor banished children of Eve. To thee do we send up our sighs, mourning and weeping in this valley of tears. Turn then, most gracious Advocate, thine eyes of mercy towards us. And after this our exile, show unto us the blessed fruit of thy womb, Jesus. O clement, O loving, O sweet Virgin Mary, pray for us, O Holy Mother of God,
1: that we may be made worthy of the promises of Christ.
0: Thank you for joining us in this beautiful prayer. Always remember that Our Lady of the Rosary is our mother and our friend. She mediates for us between God and the world, between Christ and the Church, between the world of the saints and this veil of tears. May she stand with you at all the crossroads of your life and point the way to her Son. And may the blessing of Almighty God, the Father, the Son, and the Holy Spirit come down upon you and remain with you always.

0: The Chaplet of Divine Mercy.
1: In the name of the Father, and of the Son, and of the Holy Spirit. Amen.
2: You expired, Jesus, but the source of life gushed forth for souls, and the ocean of mercy opened up for the whole world. O fount of life, unfathomable divine mercy, envelop the whole world and empty yourself out upon us.
0: O blood and water, which gush forth from the heart of Jesus as a fountain of mercy for us, I trust in you. O blood and water, which gush forth from the heart of Jesus as a fountain of mercy for us, I trust in you. O blood and water, which gush forth from the heart of Jesus as a fountain of mercy for us, I trust in you.
2: Our Father, who art in heaven, hallowed be thy name. Thy kingdom come. Thy will be done on earth as it is in heaven.
0: Give us this day our daily bread, and forgive us our trespasses, as we forgive those who trespass against us. And lead us not into temptation, but deliver us from evil. Amen.
2: Hail Mary, full of grace, the Lord is with you. Blessed are you among women, and blessed is the fruit of your womb, Jesus.
0: Holy Mary, Mother of God, pray for us sinners now and at the hour of our death. Amen.
2: I believe in God, the Father Almighty, creator of heaven and earth, and in Jesus Christ, his only Son, our Lord, who was conceived by the Holy Spirit, born of the Virgin Mary, suffered under Pontius Pilate, was crucified, died, and was buried. He descended into hell. On the third day, he rose again from the dead. He ascended into heaven and is seated at the right hand of God, the Father Almighty. From there, he will come to judge the living and the dead.
0: I believe in the Holy Spirit, the Holy Catholic Church, the communion of saints, the forgiveness of sins, the resurrection of the body, and life everlasting. Amen.
2: Eternal Father, I offer you the body and blood, soul and divinity of your dearly beloved Son, our Lord Jesus Christ, in atonement for our sins and those of the whole world. For the sake of his sorrowful passion,
0: have mercy on us and on the whole world.
2: For the sake of his sorrowful passion,
0: have mercy on us and on the whole world.
2: For the sake of his sorrowful passion,
0: have mercy on us and on the whole world.
2: For the sake of his sorrowful passion,
0: have mercy on us and on the whole world.
2: For the sake of his sorrowful passion,
0: have mercy on us and on the whole world.
2: For the sake of his sorrowful passion,
0: have mercy on us and on the whole world.
2: For the sake of his sorrowful passion,
0: have mercy on us and on the whole world.
2: For the sake of his sorrowful passion,
0: have mercy on us and on the whole world.
2: For the sake of his sorrowful passion,
0: have mercy on us and on the whole world.
2: For the sake of his sorrowful passion,
0: have mercy on us and on the whole world.
2: Eternal Father, I offer you the body and blood, soul and divinity of your dearly beloved Son, our Lord Jesus Christ, in atonement for our sins and those of the whole world. For the sake of his sorrowful passion,
0: have mercy on us and on the whole world.
2: For the sake of his sorrowful passion,
0: have mercy on us and on the whole world.
2: For the sake of his sorrowful passion,
0: have mercy on us and on the whole world.
2: For the sake of his sorrowful passion,
0: have mercy on us and on the whole world.
2: For the sake of his sorrowful passion,
0: have mercy on us and on the whole world.
2: For the sake of his sorrowful passion,
0: have mercy on us and on the whole world.
2: For the sake of his sorrowful passion,
0: have mercy on us and on the whole world.
2: For the sake of his sorrowful passion,
0: have mercy on us and on the whole world.
2: For the sake of his sorrowful passion,
0: have mercy on us and on the whole world.
2: For the sake of his sorrowful passion,
0: have mercy on us and on the whole world.
2: Eternal Father, I offer you the body and blood, soul and divinity of your dearly beloved Son, our Lord Jesus Christ, in atonement for our sins and those of the whole world. For the sake of his sorrowful passion,
0: have mercy on us and on the whole world.
2: For the sake of his sorrowful passion,
0: have mercy on us and on the whole world.
2: For the sake of his sorrowful passion,
0: have mercy on us and on the whole world.
2: For the sake of his sorrowful passion,
0: have mercy on us and on the whole world.
2: For the sake of his sorrowful passion,
0: have mercy on us and on the whole world.
2: For the sake of his sorrowful passion,
0: have mercy on us and on the whole world.
2: For the sake of his sorrowful passion,
0: have mercy on us and on the whole world.
2: For the sake of his sorrowful passion,
0: have mercy on us and on the whole world.
2: For the sake of his sorrowful passion,
0: have mercy on us and on the whole world.
2: For the sake of his sorrowful passion,
0: have mercy on us and on the whole world.
2: Eternal Father, I offer you the body and blood, soul, and divinity of your dearly beloved Son, our Lord Jesus Christ, in atonement for our sins and those of the whole world. For the sake of his sorrowful passion,
0: have mercy on us and on the whole world.
2: For the sake of his sorrowful passion,
0: have mercy on us and on the whole world.
2: For the sake of his sorrowful passion,
0: have mercy on us and on the whole world.
2: For the sake of his sorrowful passion,
0: have mercy on us and on the whole world.
2: For the sake of his sorrowful passion,
0: have mercy on us and on the whole world.
2: For the sake of his sorrowful passion,
0: have mercy on us and on the whole world.
2: For the sake of his sorrowful passion,
0: have mercy on us and on the whole world.
2: For the sake of his sorrowful passion,
0: have mercy on us and on the whole world.
2: For the sake of his sorrowful passion,
0: have mercy on us and on the whole world.
2: For the sake of his sorrowful passion,
0: have mercy on us and on the whole world.
2: Eternal Father, I offer you the body and blood, soul and divinity of your dearly beloved Son, our Lord Jesus Christ, in atonement for our sins and those of the whole world. For the sake of his sorrowful passion,
0: have mercy on us and on the whole world.
2: For the sake of his sorrowful passion,
0: have mercy on us and on the whole world.
2: For the sake of his sorrowful passion,
0: have mercy on us and on the whole world.
2: For the sake of his sorrowful passion,
0: have mercy on us and on the whole world.
2: For the sake of his sorrowful passion,
0: have mercy on us and on the whole world.
2: For the sake of his sorrowful passion,
0: have mercy on us and on the whole world.
2: For the sake of his sorrowful passion,
0: have mercy on us and on the whole world.
2: For the sake of his sorrowful passion,
0: have mercy on us and on the whole world.
2: For the sake of his sorrowful passion,
0: have mercy on us and on the whole world.
2: For the sake of his sorrowful passion,
0: have mercy on us and on the whole world. Holy God,
2: Holy Mighty One,
0: Holy Immortal One, have mercy on us and on the whole world. Holy God,
2: Holy Mighty One,
0: Holy Immortal One, have mercy on us and on the whole world. Holy God,
2: Holy Mighty One,
0: Holy Immortal One, have mercy on us and on the whole world.
2: Eternal God, in whom mercy is endless and the treasury of compassion inexhaustible, look kindly upon us and increase your mercy in us, that in difficult moments we might not despair nor become despondent, but with great confidence submit ourselves to your holy will, which is love and mercy itself.
1: In the name of the Father, and of the Son, and of the Holy Spirit. Amen.
3: This is Franciscan Media's Saint of the Day for May 24th. Today we celebrate Saint Mary Magdalene de Pazzi. During her 41 years, Mary Magdalene de Pazzi was in such close union with God that she is called the ecstatic saint, but she also knew times of spiritual dryness. Born in Florence in 1566, Catherine de Pazzi entered the local Carmelite convent at 16, taking the name Sister Mary Magdalene. After only 1 year, she became critically ill. Death seemed near, so her superiors let her make her profession of vows from a cot in the chapel. Immediately after, she fell into an ecstasy that lasted some hours. The ecstasies, repeated after she received communion on the following 40 mornings, were rich experiences of union with God. To preserve the revelations, Mary Magdalene dictated her prayer experiences over the next 6 years to her sister secretaries. Her words filled 5 large volumes of books that recorded ecstasies as well as long periods of trial. Mary Magdalene endured violent temptations and great physical suffering. She died in 1607 and was canonized in 1669. There's more about the saints, along with inspiration and Catholic resources, at our website, saintoftheday.org. From Franciscan Media, this has been Saint of the Day.
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5: 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Never miss future episodes. I am H. McKay. As we dive in this week, we're going to hang out with the Catholic sportsman as they are talking with Johnny Rodriguez, who actually played sports pretty much his entire life and then eventually gravitated to lacrosse. But it was in November of 23 that his world changed. He was diagnosed with ALS, and as he walks through that, it also became an ongoing battle with the disease, but then his faith and family continued to help push him through. So we get the inspiration and the full story with the Catholic Sportsman on this week's Catholics Coast to Coast.
6: Welcome to the Catholic Sportsman Show. My name is Paul Michelini, along with my co-host Randy Lea, and we are blessed today to have Johnny Rodriguez as our guest. But before we begin, we will start with a prayer. So in the name of the Father, and of the Son, and of the Holy Spirit, amen. Dear Lord, we just went through the passion and death and resurrection with you in Easter, and help us to be an Easter people each and every day of our life. And we ask you to bless our podcast today. And for all of this, we ask Our Lady's intercession. Hail Mary, full of grace, the Lord is with thee. Blessed art thou among women, and blessed is the fruit of thy womb, Jesus.
7: Holy Mary, Mother of God, pray for us sinners, now and at the hour of our death. Amen.
6: Saint Sebastian, patron saint of Christian athletes,
7: pray for us.
6: Saint Carlo Acutis, the technical saint of the Catholic Sportsman Show,
7: pray for us.
6: In the name of the Father, and of the Son, and of the Holy Spirit. Amen. And as mentioned, we are blessed to have Johnny Rodriguez today on our podcast. Johnny is a husband and a father, an accomplished lacrosse player and coach, and he is currently the founder of Athletes versus ALS. So, Johnny, welcome to the Catholic Sportsman Show, and it's great to talk to you live.
8: Thanks for having me, Paul. What an honor it is to be here.
6: So, Johnny, we'll jump in, and can you share about your faith and how sports have intersected into your life at this point?
8: Absolutely. And I'll start with just pointing out a coincidence. You guys don't even realize, but after many years of going to confirmation class, I always had sports. They always got in the way of completing the class. So I'm actually getting confirmed tomorrow, and my patron saint that I'm going by is Saint Sebastian. So I thought that was quite
6: awesome.
8: Fitting to have him pray for us today.
7: That's great.
8: But no, sports has been a constant in my life since I was 3 years old. I started playing hockey in Pittsburgh, Pennsylvania. My dad was a hockey player and always thought that was such a unique sport, playing on ice. You know, it's just far and away from all the other sports. So I said, let's try this one. And that was really all I knew in terms of sports. Obviously, I played like soccer and baseball growing up, but in terms of travel, hockey was always my passion. I love watching it. I would always practice it. And that brought me, I played all the way through college. But it moving around a little bit, I moved to Maryland when I was in fifth grade, and I saw all these orange goals in people's yards. And I was realizing that, hey, this is a more popular sport than most people. You know, there are more people playing lacrosse and football out here in Maryland, so I might as well give this a shot. And so lacrosse then also became a constant in my life. It was kind of a hobby. I played football as well in high school, but I was playing in the hotbed of lacrosse in Maryland, in the best high school conference in the country. And all of a sudden, even though I wanted the offers in hockey and football, lacrosse was where I was getting them. So I ended up playing college lacrosse and was successful there, went to two national championships, won one of them, was the goalie of the year, All-American a couple times, and I got drafted to play pro lacrosse, which brought me out to California, and I'm still doing lacrosse today, still very much centered in the lacrosse community today. But sports taught me a lot. Sports taught me, and it teaches a lot of people a lot of things, but for me, it was really understanding the trifecta of working hard, working smart, and being resilient. And that resiliency has taught me to outwill so many things in my life and to take control over them. If I wanted something and I wanted to control it in terms of business or in terms of sports and getting a starting position, I just had to outwork the other guys. I had to be the hardest worker on the team, and I never really had a problem with that. I had a motor that just wouldn't stop. And then my faith was what it was, that part of me that understood that, you know, there's some things in life you can't control, and that you can't outwill, and that you need to lean on your faith when it comes to that, to be the best version of yourself, to be strong, to stay aligned with the path of righteousness that you want to follow through life. And later in my life, that became very, very important, very pivotal. Faith was laid in me from birth, from baptism shortly after, and then going to CCD school as long as I can remember, going to Catholic high school, all boys Catholic high school. And I'm really glad I had that foundation, because when you enter the adult world and you're supposed to, you know, you're supposed to be responsible and accountable for yourself and financially stable, you have to work really hard, especially living in Southern California. And even through college, I was able to continue the mass by myself my first year. And by the time I graduated, I'd have the boys team and half the girls team for my college attending mass with me, whether they were Catholic or not. And that was really special. And it laid a really good foundation in me. And then when I got into being an adult and working hard on the weekends and coaching, there was very little time to attend church. And I stopped. I kind of lost my connection with the Lord. And that lasted for about 10 years, where I said, I can do this myself. And I did it myself until I realized I couldn't. And so luckily, thankfully, I had that foundation laid in me. And when I needed him, and when I needed to fall back into the arms of Christ, he was there waiting for me. And it was a very pivotal moment in my life that I'm sure we'll get into here shortly.
6: Yeah, absolutely. And Johnny, we're us in California here. Maybe give us a quick primer on what is lacrosse, just so.
8: Yeah, so if you don't know lacrosse, it's going to be in the Olympics in L.A. in 28, I think. And
6: oh, cool.
8: It is a very fast-paced game. It's the fastest game on 2 feet. It's a very highly athletic game. Similar to basketball in terms of offensive and defensive strategies, man and zone defenses and offenses, but it's very, very physical. I mean, the defenders have a 6-foot pole. Everybody else is with a head on top of it, and you basically get, it's a stick and ball game. But you can use your stick to really beat the crap out of your opponent. There's not really any rules, with the exception of checking somebody in the back or in the head. You can go to town on their arms. The goalie position is also you know, you wear very little equipment, and you get a ball chucked at you 110 miles an hour, and you have a cup, you have a helmet, you have a chest pad, and gloves, and that's about it. So you're very vulnerable. A lot of your skin is showing, and those balls leave a heavy bruise and sometimes break bones. So it's, in terms of physicality, it's a lot like rugby. In terms of speed, it's a lot like hockey. And in terms of technique, it's a lot like basketball.
6: Great summary. Thank you.
7: Will you explain what ALS is and how has this diagnosis affected you and your family?
8: ALS is it's a neurological disease. It affects it's from the spinal cord. It basically impacts the nerves, communication, signaling to the muscles. So the muscles and the nerves begin to, the muscles no longer get communication from the nerves to move, to stimulate, to be active. So eventually those muscles waste away. It goes from attacking a single limb to your entire body. Then it eventually gets into your lungs, which eventually prevents you from breathing properly. And if you live through the entire diagnosis, ALS patients die of asphyxiation, not being able to breathe. It's terrible. It's a nasty, cruel disease. It affects much more than the patient, the family as well. And I think the craziest part about this disease is your brain is completely intact. Your brain is completely efficient. As strong as it ever was, sometimes a lot stronger, which makes it very difficult to live in a body that you can't use. You can imagine that.
7: And your wife and your family seem very supportive.
8: Yeah, I mean, that's when I first got diagnosed on October 20th, 23, I had to officiate a wedding that night. And I woke up, obviously, in a great mood, not thinking anything of it. And I was going back to see some test results that I had been in the doctor's 50 times in the last year and a half to try to figure out what's wrong with me. And, you know, the first thing, it's not about you. It's not about, you know, me. My nurse told me 2 days ago that where she said they're going to have to see me go news with others because you know how it's going to impact her. You know, it's going to hit them harder than it's currently hitting me. That was the hardest part. My wife was at a wedding. She had a Friday wedding in Colorado, so she wasn't with me at the appointment. And then she was flying in Saturday to go to the Saturday wedding with me, which is in Palm Springs. And, you know, I had to tell her over the phone. I didn't know, you know, how I couldn't touch her. I couldn't feel her. I couldn't console her. I couldn't hug her. And I had to tell her over the phone back on the East Coast. So, you know, these are very difficult talks to have. It's just like you can't accept reality. It's impossible for them to re-accept the reality, but they're not sitting there in front of me. They can't feel me. They can't, you know, hold me. And that's and I can't return the favor to them. And that's really, you know, one of the things I've learned in this disease is love and be loved and lean into your loved ones. Not being able to do that with such traumatic news.
7: What are the biggest challenges you face after being told that you have 2 to 5 years left to live?
8: Yeah, so, and that's the first thing. When the doctor told me, I immediately looked out of my phone, I Googled it, and I saw 2 to 5 years. And the first thing you think about is your wife, for me, and the second thing was my kids. And the next month, and remind you, this is the time in my life where I'm thinking, it's not that I'm thinking I don't need my faith, but I'm working so hard at building a career and a financial foundation for my family at the time that my faith is I've lost my faith. I mean, I pray here and there. It's not daily anymore. It's very far and few between, and it's only in times of need. And so I didn't have that to lean on immediately, and I lived with a lot of demons because of it. You know, I couldn't give these negative thoughts and these worries to the Lord. I've always said, if you pray, why worry? If you worry, why pray? And because of that, I've always grown up a pretty optimistic, happy-go-lucky guy because I could leave those negative thoughts and those evil ideas that run through your head. I could leave them with God and with the Lord. And, you know, for a month or two after that diagnosis, every time I looked at my wife, every time I looked at my kids, I see and I feel the love. But immediately after I get that sensation, it's taken away by these demons that are in my head that, oh, but they're never going to remember you. They're not going to be able to hear your voice by the time they remember things. You're never going to get to see them play sports. You're never going to get to see them, you know, go through college. You're not going to be there for those difficult discussions that you're going to need to have. And worse out of all, your kids are going to be embarrassed of you in front of their friends. And you live with these thoughts, and I lived this negative neutral life for like a month and a half, 2 months, where it was never positive. My best thing I could do was distract myself with work and be in the neutral. And then I go to my family where I'm supposed to find the positive. But instead of finding the positive, I go through this wilderness of worries of having to think about all these negative things. You know, my wife is going to, I'm not going to be able to kiss her goodnight. She's going to be left with 3 kids a mortgage, all the financial hardships that come with being a single mom. And I can't get past any of that. So it wasn't until, you know, and I'm talking to my financial advisor, I'm talking to other people, and everybody's telling me, get your will ready, get your finance, get everything in order, because this thing's going to come quick. 90% of patients fall between the 2 and 5 year diagnosis. I don't think I have anything more than 5 if I'm lucky, right? Strong for everybody around me. Don't worry about it. We're gonna find a way. It's gonna be okay. You know, life's gonna go on. The kids are gonna have their mom, and we have a really strong group of friends that they're gonna support them. Being strong for everybody inside, I'm crumbling. I'm a skyscraper without a foundation. I'm just falling apart on the insides. And I stumble into church probably for the first time. I sat down a pew for the first time in probably a decade. As sad as that is to say out loud, I mean, sat in that pew and I cried my eyes out. Just started crying my eyes out for hours, praying, thinking about my life from my earliest memory to where I currently am today and all the things in between. And what kind of legacy am I leaving? What have I done to make the world a better place at this point? And, you know, I had been asking God, why me, for 6 weeks now. And that was kind of like the first, you know, that was a communication in itself. It wasn't the best communication, but I think the Lord was happy with me. I was coming to him at least with a complaint. It's better than nothing. And so I stumbled in this church and I start crying and I'm thinking about things. And I'm praying for hope. I'm praying for strength. I'm broken down on the inside, you know, and I have nothing, no strength to show my family. And I have nothing left in me to give. But why have you done this? It, you know, and us trying to understand God's ways is like an ant trying to understand the internet. Like, it's, who am I to think I know what's going on? He's given me something. There's got to be purpose behind it. All of a sudden, all these thoughts are churning. And what happens is it's like a forest fire. You know, a fire's burning. It's burning so hot. And it's running through the woods. And all of a sudden, there's nothing left but charred trees. And what happens is those embers fall down. And mixed with a little bit of rain, what happens is that's an incredible fertilizer that builds the regrowth to that area. And that's exactly what I went through. As literal as I could say this, I walked out of that church. It was like I was starting a whole new business all over again. I was passionate. I had strength. I had hope. There was hope in the purpose he had for me. What is the purpose? I don't know. But I know there's something behind this, and there's intention behind him doing this to me and giving me this opportunity. I was looking as a negative. This is, what if it's an opportunity and he's allowing me to live my life with more purpose? And so I stepped out of that church like I was starting a new business, energized, I was motivated, inspired, and I knew there was something more to this. And so went home, I said, I was so excited to just, my wife didn't recognize me. She was like, where did all this energy come from? I said, I just left the church. I got things to do. I got to go look some things up on the computer. I was afraid to look at things on the computer and learn more about the disease. And now I am very excited about learning about, you know, what the history of this disease is. How does this happen? And one of the things I stumbled on that evening was that there was 50 reversals in the history of ALS that have been documented. No reason given, just that doctors couldn't explain, but they no longer have ALS. They had progression. They had lost the functionality, and they were able to regain it back. And I said, that's all I need. I had prayed for hope, and I put together this, you know, I've been coaching for such a long time. I've been a competitor. I know how to compete. I know I need to take action in order to compete. So I need to put my body in the best position to heal, treat the body like a temple, and take care of the body. So I get labs done literally like 2 days later. In the labs, get like 140 panel tests done to test all my efficiencies and deficiencies, come up with supplement lists based off those deficiencies. And I try out all these different therapies and treatments that attack the weakness of this disease, lean on my strengths, right? Same thing as I've always done in coaching. And then shortly after I established all that, I ended up going to Lourdes. I went to Lourdes for 10 days on a pilgrimage with 60 other terminally ill patients, ranging from 16 to 90 years old. And I went by myself because my wife was too pregnant at the time to learn about it, to travel with me. So I ended up going, was the only one that went by myself, me and one other guy who I'm very close friends with, Deacon Carl, who baptized all three of my kids over the weekend. And I got to talk to so many different couples about their triumphs, about their struggles. I remember one, this mom that was roughly my age, maybe a year or two older than me. She had three kids. She had stage four cancer. She had about a month or two to live. And she was beautiful. And, you know, her kids were beautiful. And her husband was with her. And for one of the nights, just the patients, the malads, broke out into a room just off about the caretakers, and we got to talk about what this means, the purpose behind it, why we think we have it. And one of the things she said at a time that I needed to hear it was, you know, we try to understand why things happen all the time, and there's really no reason to be doing so. And what I've discovered myself is that, you know, I don't have time to live, and I don't have probably more than a couple months to live. And who's to say I can't do a better job raising my kids

0: got to take it, Lord. Just, you know, and it made me come home and realize that, hey, things are in good hands. I know every time I go to the doctor's office, they tell me, you know, you've progressed a little bit here, a little bit there, and, you know, your time clock's ticking, but all of our time clocks are ticking. I get that worry because of my faith. I'm able to give that to God. You know, I don't need to carry that weight. When I left that church that day, he picked the cross off my back and he picked me up and he said, let's go, let's walk this way. And ever since that day, I mean, I used to try to have good days, like one or two good days a week. I try to win the seven game series or the 7 day series and try to win 4 out of 7 days. And but like most of the time fail the first couple of months. And ever since then, I mean, I've learned, you know, even tough days are a blessing and we got to find the blessings within them, you know, and if we're not looking hard, we start taking things for granted. And, you know, I've lived so much more of a meaningful life than I ever have prior to this diagnosis. So still to this day, I mean, there's purpose behind it. And I was losing sight of all the blessings that I had in my life. And it took a little punch in the mouth to be able to realize what's most important, to count those blessings, lean into your loved ones and be grateful for everything around you. So.
1: What have the trials of living with this ALS diagnosis taught you?
0: Trials have taught me a lot. ALS is a disease that takes things away from you, one by one. And it's really easy to focus on those things. But when 99% of your body, or 98, or 97%, or 95, is still working good, it's really important to focus on that. Like in life, a lot of times we get lost in life with greed. We lose the sight of humility because we just want more. That's what society teaches us. The Bible doesn't teach that, but society teaches that. More is better, right? Greater is power. And so everybody, you know, we want to live a better life. We want to make more money. We want to win more games. We want to chase more accolades, which is fine to an extent. But if we lose sight of being grateful for what we have, we lose our perception. And a lot of times we lose connection to our faith. I experienced that firsthand. So it's taught me a lot. But I think big picture, that's what's most important.
2: How are you doing today? And can you share what type of treatments that you're utilizing?
0: Absolutely. So when I got back from Lourdes, a lot of things happened in my life. I moved into a 2-story house, despite what everybody was telling me to do. I prayed about it and all signs pointed to, yes, move into this house. It's perfect for your family. And so I did, despite, you know, people saying you're not going to be able to walk in a year. You're going to need to get an elevator. We did, no problem. My son was born a couple days after that, my second son. And then I went into the busiest, most physically demanding season of the year for me in terms of work. I also run events, lacrosse tournaments, and we run events pretty much every weekend, and they're long, you know, they're 40 hours from Friday to Sunday, and it's a lot of manual labor. So everything was leading to me getting, you know, more stress in my life. And I got back from Lourdes, and I'm not saying it was a Lourdes miracle, but officially, but I think there was a little bit of miracle in that trip to Lourdes because my muscles started growing back. To doctor's amazement, that doesn't happen in ALS. I gained about 10 pounds of muscle in the next 3 months throughout that summer. And, you know, doctors say, you know, it could be the addition of the child in your life and happiness and less stress. And I think that had something to do with it. But I also think there's I gained a lot of mental fortitude, and my heart became a lot more vulnerable in a good way when I got back from that Lord's trip. To that point, prior to Lourdes, I was struggling to pick up a water bottle, put this in perspective, and using one hand to drink a water bottle. By August, my water bottle size doubled because I was

0: able to handle it with one hand with ease. My finger, my pointer finger on my right hand was pretty much limp as could be, and I was able to straighten it again. Doctors still find this confusing, and doctors have studied me, and scientists have studied this with no conclusions.
1: The sport that both defines his life and continues to drive him, Johnny Rodriguez, hanging out with the Catholic Sportsman this week. 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
3: 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This is Sam Kelly.
4: I'm Juliana Dalton.
3: And we are continuing our series on femininity, true femininity. What does it mean to be athletic and feminine within sport?
4: Yeah. And I think we're going to start off by kind of describing or defining what is the opposite of femininity.
3: Yeah. So if you tuned into our last podcast, which if you haven't listened to, we actually would encourage you to hit pause on this one and go listen to that one, because that episode lays the foundation. This episode is going to get in more into the practicals, okay? Like, how do we actually live this on our teams in sport? And yeah, something that we didn't really have the time to get to last time was, you know, the opposite of femininity. So we kind of defined masculinity as sacrifice, the opposite of that being dominance. And femininity, we spent a good amount of time talking about receptivity, an active receptivity, a ready receptivity, and the ability then to bear forth life. But we didn't get to the opposite of that, which I think we see the unfortunate result of in sport a lot today. And the opposite of that is, I mean, if you think about receptivity requires an openness to other, an openness to life. And so the opposite of that really is being closed off. It's being self-focused, resulting ultimately in a spirit of death.
4: Yeah. And I think when it comes to sport, being closed off is probably the worst thing you can do, right? Mm-hmm. You're not receiving anything. Therefore, you're not able to give forth your best.
3: Yeah.
4: So, yeah, I remember a specific time in my life where I was just so angry at the world and what I was given and the cards I've been dealt, if you will, or the way in which my experiences were laying out in front of me. And I was so closed off that I generally don't think I hit a ball in the court once in like a month. It just came out in my athletic performance.
3: Yeah. Yeah. Well, and that's like we said, that's because like we said, we're body and soul. And I like to say body, mind, and soul, and they all affect one another. Mm-hmm. Right. And so if one of those things is off, whether that's spiritually or, you know, the kind of mental, like I'm closed off mentally, I'm frustrated, or just this physical posture of I'm closed off to the world, I'm upset, that is actually going to affect our performance. Mm-hmm. You know, I can think of the time I was most closed off my first few years of college when I was in injury and deep pain. And the result of that for me was an interior darkness, but I'd say also this like selfishness.
4: Yeah.
3: Like I was so focused on myself, my goals, coming back. And yeah, it was like resulted in a lot of navel gazing, if you will.
4: Mm-hmm. And so it brings us to the question of, can we be both feminine, competitive, which we talked about in the beginning, they're almost complementarity of each other.
3: Mm-hmm.
4: But what does that look like? What does it look like on the field, off the field?
3: Mm. Well, I mean, I think you have to define competitiveness, right? There's this negative connotation with it. If you're closed off.
4: Yeah.
3: Right? If you're only focused on yourself, then the nature of competitiveness, the goal of competitiveness is I need to get ahead.
4: Mm.
3: I need to win. I've told this story before, but I had a college teammate that at one point was the backup goalie to an underclassman. And we were at an away game and I was on the bench. I think this was my junior year. I didn't really get playing time until my senior and my fifth year. And the goalie in got taken out, like somebody hit her.
4: Mm-hmm.
3: And she went down, so she was injured. And the girl next to me on the bench said, good, I hope she's hurt. Which, right, is the exact opposite antithesis of teamwork, of sport. But if we're honest with ourselves, like how many of us have thought that before about the girl in our position, right? That's false competitiveness. That's a competitiveness that is closed off. It's focused on just me. It's selfish. And in many ways, that's, I would argue, like the world's definition of competitiveness, right? I have to get ahead no matter what it takes.
4: Yeah.
3: And I think we as women, I mean, you see it on the male side, and men are a little bit more emotional, less emotional, and they can just kind of like step on each other's shoulders. But we as women, we can be brutal.
4: Yeah. Tear each other down, negative comments, all the above. Yeah. And it's so sad because that is exactly the opposite of what God wants. He wants us to will the good of others.
3: Mm-hmm.
4: I had a coach tell me once that if you're not competing with the girls in your position, then you're not going to be on the court. Because you're not willing the good of them. Therefore, if you're against a team and you're in practice, whatever, against another girl in your position, if she's doing bad, then it's like, oh, okay, I won. That's my spot. There's no competitiveness. Mm-hmm. But if you're willing the good of her, then it makes you more competitive.
3: Mm-hmm. Yeah, and that's exactly it. When we are open, when we're receptive, open first and foremost to God, right? His will for sport, which is love and goodness, virtue, but open to our own femininity, open, which makes us open to other people, then true competitiveness, which is what we're defining here, because yes, you are called to be competitive.
4: Yeah.
3: True competitiveness, as you just said, is you want the other people in your position, even the other team, to show up with their A game.
4: Right.
3: Because that's going to bring the best out of you.
4: Mm-hmm.
3: I love asking this question of athletes, like what's more fun if you blow out a team? I mean, in volleyball, it's like, you know, you blow them out in three sets and it's, you know, 25-10.
4: Right.
3: Is that more fun than the game that goes to five sets and maybe you even lose? Like which is more fun?
4: The five setter every time. Yeah.
3: Every time. Why?
4: You're competing for an extended amount of time. Yeah.
3: And it's bringing the best out in you.
4: Yeah.
3: Like it is pushing you to your limit. Like that's true competitiveness, right? And so whether it's with another team or it's with a teammate, and not only like, I think this doesn't just apply on the court, right? It's like, I love to surround myself with our staff or with women who are total BAs on a physical level, but also they're women that like are chasing after the Lord. And in a sense, we're competitive with one another, but not in like, you know, I need to beat you,
4: right.
3: But in like, oh my goodness, look at what this friend of mine is doing to pursue holiness. That inspires me.
4: Yeah.
3: And that inspires me to then level up and recommit or be more generous or strive for virtue because I have somebody else that I'm like running alongside with.
4: Yeah.
3: Not just trying to like tear down and beat, you know?
4: Right. Yeah. And in cohesively willing the good of each other.
3: Mm-hmm.
4: Yeah.
3: And that in its own right, like bears life.
4: Right.
3: You know? And that I think when you have somebody, when you can, and I've seen this, women have done this for me, and I have been privileged, it's such a privilege to do this for others. When you can create a space that a woman can come into, and she knows that you're not trying to tear her down, you're not trying to beat her, but rather you are trying to embolden her, encourage her, allow her to be who God created her to be, different from you, but equal. You actually desire her holiness like more than your own, right? It's like right. the lid of humility. Like the last line of it is along the lines of, Lord, like, gosh, what's the exact? It's like, Lord, allow others to become holier than I, granted that I become as holy as I should.
4: Mm.
3: Right? Like
4: yeah.
3: we should want people to surpass us in holiness and in and to be a part of that process, to bear life, to be so open that others can come fully alive in our presence or under our encouragement or in and through us. You want to talk femininity?
4: Yeah.
3: Whew.
4: Right.
3: And yeah. that's by us being our full selves too.
4: Yeah. Yeah. And on the contrary, like the sports world has really turned that into a negative. Almost like, hey, I'm willing the good of you, but there's always that but.
3: Yeah.
4: So, and then it turns into the, oh, they're just women competing. Mm. What does that look like on a sports team? We're just women, I guess.
3: Gosh, I don't know. It's kind of reductionistic.
4: Yeah.
3: If that's even a word. It reduces us.
4: Right.
3: I'd say it reduces our femininity. It's, yeah, we're just women. No, we are women.
4: Right.
3: I love that.
4: That objective.
3: Yeah.
4: That we talked about. Yeah.
3: Yeah. And if you're saying you're just, that word almost implies we're less than. Mm. I think the result of that, we kind of talked about this earlier, but the result of that, and this kind of swings the pendulum a little bit, but the result of that is, well, they're just women. Is, well, then let's just reduce them to their bodies.
4: Yeah.
3: Or let's put them in particularly scandalous clothing so that they draw fans because they're just women.
4: Right.
3: And they're just an object, right, to be viewed or lusted after or whatever. And so, yeah, you've seen, and that's women being closed off, but that's also men not being sacrificial and being dominant.
4: Mm-hmm.
3: And in an attempt to create this equality in sport, it's like we've compensated. You know, it's like, okay, what is, I'm sorry, I'm going to call it out. Like, what's the Sports Illustrated Women's Edition or Naked Edition or whatever it's called? It's like, we're showing off these beautiful female bodies and that's incredible. And we'll talk in future episodes about the stunningness of the a strong body. But sport becomes over-sexualized.
4: Yeah.
3: And that's not true femininity either.
4: Right. Yeah. And then as a woman who's playing that sport and being over-sexualized, I feel like I've fallen into this so many times too before, is that like, I want to be desired, but I it's misguided into, oh, that's me being valued.
3: Mm.
4: There's such a, we want that desired. We want to be desired.
3: Because it comes back to what we said about Eve, right? We want to be seen and known and loved.
4: Mm. Yeah.
3: But why are we not appreciated, well, just period, for like who we are as daughters of God, right?
4: Mm-hmm.
3: But why are we not appreciated for athletic talent? Why does it have to be reduced to what we look like? You know, this reminds me, there's a number of years ago, one of the number one soccer players in the country. I mean, this girl was dirty. Like, I watched a game, and I mean, as a soccer player, I can appreciate a certain amount of skill, and I watched this girl play and I was floored. And so I looked her up on Instagram, and what I was looking for was like soccer highlights. Like, I want to see these girls, other goals. Like, I want to see, you know, other highlights. And not that I'm reducing her to that, but that's like her God-given talent on display.
4: Mm-hmm.
3: And her whole social media was all her posing in a bikini, like picture after picture after picture. And it made me ask the question, like, what in her makes her believe that that is what she has to present? Rather than just letting her giftedness speak for itself.
4: Yeah.
3: You know, like, we've all been there. We've all looked for attention from others in unhealthy ways. And it begs the question, and it's a challenge to our listeners of like, why are you posting the picture? Why are you posing like that? Why are you looking for attention in this way? And again, it just all comes back to the God-shaped hole, right?
4: Yep.
3: We are looking to be filled in a way that reduces us to just something bodily. And unfortunately, I think sport has gone along with that narrative.
4: Yeah.
3: And so it creates this interesting dichotomy, right? On one end, we have this over-sexualization, whether that be through, exterior factors or in how women act and dress and flaunt. But then on the other end, we have this kind of anti-feminine posture, this closed offness that I think we see exhibited in the Megan Rapinoe, right? It's this anti-woman, we are just feminine. Megan Rapinoe is feminine, period, right? But there's this attempt to reject the motherly, tender, open, beautiful, selfless side of it that results in kind of this selfish feminism. Yeah, and that can manifest, and I just want to call it one person, that can manifest in a whole slew of ways. And it's manifested in my own life, right? Like we're all battling between, you know, trying to reject our femininity and be closed off versus being like overly exposed. But those are the two extremes, and virtue's always in the middle, you know? And so what's in the middle?
4: Yeah, it's a good question. I mean, it's probably one that can only be answered by God. But it's the virtue and what I feel like we practice every day within our teammates. And the way we compete with each other for that position or that starting spot, it's whether, we braid each other's hair before practice or
3: I can't braid.
4: For the game.
3: The team hair braider.
4: Right. But yeah, what would you say the virtue is?
3: Well, I think it comes back to remaining open, remaining receptive. But what does that look like? That can be both competitive and fierce, but I'm also actually called to be tender and motherly. And there's something in me that comes out when I'm focused on the other.
4: Yeah.
3: You know, whether that's physically picking somebody up off the ground, whether that's emotionally supporting a teammate, whether that's verbally supporting somebody and encouraging them, you know, I think I saw in my own life when I shifted away from this is all about me to no, this is about my teammates, encouraging them, bringing them closer to Christ, loving them as he would where they're at. That maternity kind of came out, that maternal side of my heart. Like we're all called to be mother, which is a scandalous thing to say in our society because there's this right. Feminism rejects motherhood as something that's limiting, but no, motherhood, and I'm not just talking about physical motherhood. A lot of us are called to that, and that is stunning, but a spiritual motherhood.
4: Yeah.
3: A call to nurture and be there for each other. Yeah, I think that's how we live out that femininity.
4: Yeah. And I think back to the point of, okay, well, can you be competitive and feminine? Like being a mother, I mean, my own mother is my biggest fan, but also my biggest critic, if you will, in the sense of like, no, she'll tell me when I'm doing something wrong.
3: Of course.
4: Right. And so
3: she wants your good. And not because she's trying to tear you down.
4: Yeah. And that's the same as teammates. It's like, hey, I'm going to encourage you to dig that ball, hit a PR, run as fast as you can. But I'm also going to tell you like, hey, your platform looks a little off or whatever it is. Right. Mm-hmm. Because I am willing the good of you. I want you to be the best you can be.
3: Yeah.
4: Yeah.
3: Yeah. Which is, again, I think countercultural, right? Because we have this fear of confrontation. We have this false sense of empathy. We have, you know, everybody's got to, you know, get along and feel okay. And it's like, that's not true love. That's tolerance.
4: Yeah.
3: No matter what it is, if you see somebody doing something that's harming them, or selfish or harming the team, like it's in our nature as women to not, you know, call them out, but to gently pull them aside and say, listen, this isn't helping you. Or, hey, I see this happening. Like maybe you could try this, you know, and this isn't just within a team and skill. Like this is on a broader level. If you're not living the way God has called us and God's path is what leads to true joy and happiness and protects us the most, right?
4: Mm-hmm.
3: Then you're harming yourself.
4: Right.
3: And it is our role as women in a very nurturing way to earn the right to be heard, to earn the respect of others, to love others so that we can help them.
4: Mm-hmm. Yeah. And being on the other end of that, I think, I mean, I can attest to being on both sides, right? Of being that motherly figure, but also being that receptive younger underclassman of like, oh yeah, wow. Okay. I shouldn't do that. Or it's not for the good mm-hmm. of the team. I think we find ourselves in that middle ground, if you will, the virtue of receiving, but also being able to say, no, that doesn't serve me.
3: Mm-hmm.
4: And that goes back to our identity number one of other people's opinion.
3: Mm-hmm.
4: Is it serving me or is it hurting me?
3: Yeah.
4: Yeah.
3: Yeah. One point I would like to make, because I'm sure we have some listeners who are in sports that are more solitary.
4: Mm-hmm.
3: Right. So maybe cross country or track, like there is a team element. You're out there, but sometimes it's very individualistic. Same with tennis. Like you're the one on the court. Or if you're an individual racing, like it can be harder to see, okay, how do I be receptive and how do I bear forth life if it's just me?
4: Mm-hmm.
3: And I'm sure you're part of a broader team potentially, or you're part of a broader family, or you're part of a broader school. But I'm sure we even have some athletes that are even post-college and competing in marathons or triathlon or yeah. whatever. Like, how does it apply then? And again, it's a posture. I think on a very practical level, right? You're in a race. Who's to say you can't turn to the person next to you and encourage them? Make that gift outside of yourself.
4: Yeah.
3: And this gets a little bit more into the spiritual, which we'll cover in future weeks. But, you know, when we work out, and this is kind of the revelation I had. I was on a rowing machine one day and, you know, I've played college soccer. I've done a half Ironman. There is nothing worse than a rowing machine / rowing race. Like it is just pure anaerobic pain for 8 minutes or 20 minutes, depending on the distance. Anyway, I was in the middle of a rowing workout and I was like suffering. And I had picked an intention to offer the workout up for prior.
4: Mm-hmm.
3: And I kind of had this revelation, and this is one of the reasons that I love to work out, is because sometimes I have my biggest spiritual revelations when I'm in the midst of pain. It's like when you're on that cusp, it's almost like heavenly, like you just feel close to God because you're dying. Not really dying, but like you're just exhausted.
4: Right.
3: Anyway, God speaks to me in these moments. And I just had this deep revelation of, oh my gosh, like right now I am being receptive to pain. I am choosing suffering.
4: Mm-hmm.
3: Like when we choose our sport, we choose to go for a run, we choose to lift, we choose to play. Like we are choosing suffering. We're choosing being receptive to suffering. And I am open to that, and I am using that to make a gift of myself by offering it up. Right? There's this concept of, it's in Colossians 1:24, we can make up what's lacking in the sufferings of Christ. Not that Christ's suffering wasn't enough, but we can unite our breathing heavy, cramped muscles, pain, to his breathing heavy, cramped muscles, pain, bleeding of his crucifixion. We can take our suffering in a small, small way and offer it with intention to him, and he can bless that. It's a way to pray for others. Mm-hmm. And by doing that, I was exercising my femininity. Mm-hmm. It's one of the reasons I love to work out. And one of the reasons, too, I think sometimes when we work out, right, it's all about I have to and it's interesting, men's brains, sorry, this is my psychology coming out. Men's brains can like totally check out. Like they actually have the ability to, it's called the nothing box. There's mm-hmm. this whole spoof on it. But women, we can't. Like our brains are so interconnected. We actually cannot think about nothing.
4: Right.
3: Men can. We can't. Our brains are always on. And, you know, there's one philosophy in sport where, well, I'm just going to step away. I'm going to numb myself. I'm going to step outside of the pain. I don't know that's the right way to do it.
4: Yeah.
3: And as women, we really can't. But I think you enter into the pain cave and you sit there.
4: Mm.
3: You embrace it.
4: Yeah.
3: And you embrace the depths of it. And you offer that as a prayer. Like, that is feminine. Like, I'm about to go work out right now. Like, podcast episode over. Let's go, you know? And there is a profound feminine openness and gift of self in that.
4: Yeah. So what would you say a good takeaway would be for our listeners then to practice? I mean, that might be it. Go do a really hard workout. But yeah, what would you say a good takeaway?
3: Yeah, I would say that. I would say it's twofold, depending on your situation. Your next hard workout, pick an intention, enter the pain cave and pray. And don't you dare leave that. Don't you dare cut corners. Don't you dare cut the time. Like, enter
4: skip
3: in.
4: Skip a rep. Yeah.
3: Nope.
4: Nothing.
3: Fullness, right? Mm. And if you're doing that workout or that game or whatever alongside somebody else, offer it for them, but then go outside of yourself to, like, encourage them verbally, right?
4: Yeah.
3: And so, like, you're in the pain cave, you're offering it for them, and then you offer that encouragement. You're open to them and they're suffering, right? I think sometimes when we suffer, we can come closed in. It's about me. I just have to get through this. But actually, there's a beauty to, like, whoa, I'm in this and you're in this and we're in this together. And when they start faltering, to say, listen, we're in this together. We got this, you know, like, lean on me.
4: Yeah.
3: You know, let me take your pain. Let me take the extra weight or the rep or whatever. Yeah, I think you're making that
4: so
3: that
4: good
3: gift of self.
4: Yeah, we should go work out.
3: All right. Well, we are going to go work out.
4: Yeah. Thanks so much for watching. Please join our Patreon community. Check us out on our website. Leave your thoughts and comments down below. We'd love to hear. We'll do some Q&A sections here soon. So,
3: yeah. And if you're heading out for a workout, we'd love to hear what you offered up for, how it went. And in the meantime, please reach out if you need anything. Know of our prayers for you. Thanks for listening. Just go and continue to be feminine and live that out as God has called you to.
4: We'll see you next time.
3: Thank you for joining us. And remember, be fierce.
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13: This Sunday, the church celebrates Pentecost. In the Gospel, we read, Jesus came and stood in their midst and said to them, "Peace be with you." Jesus said to them again, "Peace be with you. As the Father has sent me, so I send you." In most places, today's solemnity is celebrated with commotion. After all, the coming of the Holy Spirit pushes the church to fulfill her missionary mandate and to go to the corners of the earth proclaiming Jesus Christ as Lord. It might strike some, therefore, as odd that our Lord would stand after his resurrection before the apostles and tell them, "Peace be with you." Isn't peace a static thing? Doesn't it denote calm and the lack of motion? But in fact, the Greek word that our Lord uses here comes from the verb meaning to unite, to complete, to make whole. It is as if our Lord were saying to the apostles, "I have made you whole. You are now complete. And now I am sending you forth as the Father sent me." It kind of makes you wonder whether the apostles felt like they were complete, whether they felt like they were ready. Didn't some of them still have doubts? Weren't some of them still split in two or divided inside? None of this really seems to matter to our Lord. Why? Because the peace that he gives comes from the Holy Spirit. It is a peace that is different from the peace that the world gives. It doesn't come from below. It comes from above. God is ready to enable us to do things that we could never prepare for ourselves. It's like that old saying, God doesn't call the equipped, he equips the called. So the real question for a believer is not whether or not we're ready to follow Christ, but whether or not we want to. God asks for our courage and supplies the rest.
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16: This is a digital moment with Sandra McDevitt. Did you know, if you want to understand God, Exodus 34 is a great place to start. Exodus 34 verses 6 to 7 lists 13 attributes of God. Among the list, he is merciful, gracious, slow to anger, abounding in both love and faithfulness. He is merciful down all generations. God forgives iniquity, transgression, and sin, intentional or not. He is also a God of justice, punishing sin. We are made in God's image and likeness. These attributes of compassion, forgiveness, and faithfulness should be ours to follow also. When someone asks what our God is like, read Exodus 34, verses 6 to 7 to them. I'm Sandra McDevitt for EWTN Radio.
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18: This is Father Miguel. The month of May is dedicated to the Blessed Mother. Let us pray. Hail Mary, full of grace, the Lord is with thee. Blessed art thou among women, and blessed is the fruit of thy womb, Jesus. Holy Mary, Mother of God, pray for us sinners, now and at the hour of our death. Amen.
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21: Good evening and welcome to The Journey Home. My name is Marcus Grodi, your host for this program. Every week I have this great privilege that EWTN gives me to introduce to you men and women who, because of their love for Jesus Christ, following the guidance of the Holy Spirit, their hearts and minds were open to the beauty of His church. And as I've said many times, often it was not the place they intended to go, thought that this was the Lord was guiding them, but as they became more and more open to the fullness of the church, they recognize this is home, and they needed to come home. Such, I think, is true of our guest tonight. He'll talk to us in a moment, Jeffrey Hendricks, former United Methodist pastor. So it's not only that our guest, Jeff, was drawn to a deeper relationship with Christ and his church, but he was a pastor. And so we have all those layers of issues that are involved when a clergyman discovers the beauty of the church and what that will require of him. Every week, our guests come from different backgrounds, and in some sense the Methodist background, because of the theology, seems to have a particular openness to the Catholic Church, but it's not just a step over a puddle. There are often issues. So I'm glad you've joined us tonight, and Jeffrey, it's great to have you on The Journey Home.
22: It's an honor to be here, Marcus. Thank you.
21: Thank you, because I know your journey has involved a lot of layers, as I would say, not just the issue of ministry into the church, but often some of the specific issues that the Lord has brought you through. You've written this book, which we may talk about a little later, A Little Guide for Your Last Days. We'll talk about that later part of the program. But this, in many ways, came out of your own spiritual journey, which we'll talk about in a bit.
22: Sure.
21: So, but what I normally do on the program is get out of the way as soon as I can to invite you to take a long step back to start the beginning to give us a glimpse of your own spiritual journey?
22: Well, it goes way back for me. For me, it seems that the Holy Spirit really first broke through into my life when I was very young, 4 or 5 years old. My father, an evangelical pastor in the Midwest in Indiana, Cecil Hendricks, brought home some long playing records. And they were, you know, classical records. And apparently, although I have no personal recollection of it, my parents say they found me sitting in front of the stereo crying, listening to this music. But I do know what the music was. It was Rimsky-Korsakov's Scheherazade.
21: Oh, my favorite.
22: Anyway.
21: Love it.
22: So,
21: does it still move you every time you hear it?
22: Does.
21: Day?
22: Yeah, it does. Right, when I need to, I turn on Scheherazade once in a while. And so that was the first opening to truth, beauty, and goodness, if you will. And it stuck with me. I started playing the violin when I was 7. I begged my parents, because of that record, to let me play the violin. And they said, now, you got to remember, I've got a brother, older brother, who's an all-state center for Indiana, who looked at me like, he wants to do what?
21: So an all-state center?
22: Yeah, he was an all-state football center.
21: I was going to say.
22: Yeah, in South Bend, Indiana.
21: Basketball centers are tall.
22: No.
21: Football centers are...
22: Yeah, no. He topped out at about 6 foot. I was so blessed. But anyway, so I played the violin, and that led me into wanting, finally, as a freshman in college, to becoming a music major. And I started. I was very good. Great grades. I was excelling with my music. And then the Holy Spirit did it again. And suddenly, tuning and retuning the strings, practice, it was like, this isn't ultimate enough. Surely life is more about than just retuning and practicing passages. As beautiful as it was, it had to be more.
21: And all this time, you were a PK, right?
22: I'm a preacher's kid, that's right. And I'm attending DePaul University as a music major. I've got to be honest, there were times when I would sit listening to my father's sermons and I'd be counting coughs, 257, 258.
21: Okay. wait a second. I love that.
22: Okay.
21: Having been a pastor that counted coughs too, you know, you're wondering, are those coughs mean that my sermon is down the tubes or whether it was worth listening to? But the point is that you probably had the training as good as any young man of the faith.
22: Exactly. I knew my way around the Bible, okay?
21: Yeah.
22: Most Protestants know their way, the sword drills and, you know, saying the books of the Bible, Genesis, Exodus, Leviticus, Numbers, Deuteronomy, so on, right down the line. But it hadn't sunk in deep.
21: Yeah.
22: And so the Lord, at that time, between my first year and second year of college, said, Jeff, you're going to enter the ordained ministry. And I said, huh? I changed majors to religious studies. My grades weren't as good. High B's, low A's. But it felt right. It felt ultimate, more ultimate. Okay? And then the music became great. I enjoyed it. I still played in the college orchestra, but I felt like I was on a stronger bead with the way that the Lord wanted me to go. Successfully finished my undergraduate degree, was accepted to the Divinity School at Duke University down in Durham, and inherited a great basketball team there, too.
21: Yeah, that's true, right?
22: And met my wife there. So we courted our first year and got married between our first and second years of seminary. Moshelle is, and to this very moment, a United Methodist pastor in the Virginia Annual Conference.
21: All right.
22: So she can honestly say, and I can honestly say for her, that she didn't know she was going to end up married to a Catholic layman.
21: Okay, let's back up a little bit more.
22: Sure.
21: Because this is something I'd love the audience to, especially the Catholic audience, to appreciate, is that you were in a Methodist environment where your father was a Methodist pastor. Catholics don't realize that often that there's a push for one of the PKs to follow the father?
22: True. That's it.
21: Did you experience any of that then?
22: No ostensible push.
21: Okay.
22: He was obviously pleased that I was going into the ordained ministry.
21: All right. But it's interesting that often in the environment of Methodism as well as other Protestant denominations, when a young man has an awakening to Jesus Christ and maybe a leaning, The assumption is seminary pastorate. It becomes this trajectory. I'm not saying that this was your particular case, but that's a normal understanding, especially if you're a PK.
22: Not only that, but I think that in the Protestant world, as opposed to the Catholic universe, there are fewer options available. Yeah. And so that seems to be the chute that you do find yourself going, well, if you feel moved by the Holy Spirit to follow Christ in a more dedicated, authentic way, obviously you belong in the ordained ministry. What else is there? Hmm. You know, you could possibly move into Christian education, but there are still overtones that that's where women belong in the Protestant world. Music ministry, perhaps, but I wasn't a keyboard person, you know, and right. Choir didn't.
21: Generally, it's when you think about in the Protestant world, usually a man goes to seminary.
22: Exactly.
21: If he's going to be the father and husband, that uses the idea of being a Christian ed director at a local church, because Protestant churches generally are not 3,500 members with enough donations to support a high-paying Christian ed director. That's right. Not usually the case in the Protestant world. So it's usually seminary. Mm-hmm. You said earlier on you had a lot of information, but you were counting coughs. Had you encountered a life-changing experience with Christ at Duke in your process of becoming a minister yet?
22: No, it happened very early. And again, you know, 12 years old, altar call.
21: Okay.
22: My father was very evangelical. It was very normal for him to have an altar call at the end of services, after sermons and so forth.
21: At a Methodist church?
22: Okay, I'll back up a little even more. This is a Shaggy Dog story, and I apologize for that. My father started out as a United Brethren pastor.
21: Oh, yes, okay.
22: And then they merged with the evangelicals. They became the EUBs, Evangelical United Brethrens. And in 1968, the EUBs merged with the Methodist Church to become the United Methodist Church. Okay. So he came up not as a Methodist, but as a much more evangelical person.
21: That explains the openness to the altar call and the call for that,
22: right.
21: Which you may not always find in your average United Methodist
22: Church. Okay. Probably not.
21: So did you carry on some of that same tradition of him when you went to Duke? As you look back on your own call to ministry?
22: Duke was an incredible place, and I can honestly say, and I'm just going to throw this out there, that some of the people who guided me, even though they didn't know they were doing so, into the Catholic Church were great Methodists.
21: Yeah.
22: One being, for example, our worship professor, Dr. Will Willimon, who is now Bishop of South Carolina, United Methodist Conference there. Will Willimon was someone who opened my eyes to Christian worship. Historically, we studied Hippolytus, we studied early liturgy, and we realized that we were in the midst of an ecumenical liturgical time of change, where we were being invited to celebrate as United Methodists a Eucharist service that includes words that any Catholic would recognize. We lift them up to the Lord. Right there, the Sursum Corda is right there in the United Methodist service. Which is while I was a clergyman, Catholics, for whatever, usually personal reasons rather than theological reasons, they wanted to be remarried, they wanted to, you know, for those kind of reasons, they would come to my church and attend a Eucharist service and go, I can worship here. And that didn't bother my conscience until the last few years before my conversion.
21: Okay. Well, we're going to get there, but I think that is interesting, and some of our audience, especially the audience that have been following the Protestantism for the last 50 years, that movement, liturgical movement, which I think, I'm guessing, began in the United Methodist Church, spread to the Presbyterians.
22: Lutherans, too.
21: Lutherans, because when I was a pastor in the late 80s, I began receiving all kinds of information from the head office to encourage me in my more evangelical Presbyterian churches to become very liturgical.
22: Mm-hmm.
21: And a lot of that stuff had Cokesbury written on the bottom.
22: That doesn't surprise me.
21: Which is the Methodist publisher. Mm-hmm. I mean, that or the distributor. So, I mean, we were seeing that coming from the Methodist Church.
22: Yeah.
21: Even some Methodist magazines that were much more into spiritual guidance, spirituality, which was not Calvinist, but definitely coming from the United Methodist perspective. So you met your wife at
22: Duke Divinity
21: School. You both are on the pastoral track.
22: Right.
21: And you both graduate from Duke and become ordained ministers.
22: I transferred from the North Indiana Conference to the Virginia Conference with the bishops, with their bishop's blessing. And as we waited for the phone call from our future district superintendent to give us our first appointments, sitting there at Poplar Apartments just off of the campus of Duke University, we realized that we were kind of a strange creature, this clergy couple, but we weren't alone. Yeah. The Virginia Conference had many clergy couples like ourselves. Now, we were a new entity to a lot of parishes in the Virginia Conference, but we had a very very progressive first district superintendent, Dr. Lee Schaefer, who seemed to hoard these Duke clergy couples onto his district. Like, he knew he had good prospects, good people, very knowledgeable, and he wanted them for his district. So that began our adventure of going in separate directions every Sunday morning.
0: So you weren't assigned to the same?
22: No,
0: sometimes that has happened when they're both.
22: We've tried that once, and I can talk to you about that later. we tried that once.
0: But before we get beyond Duke, and the two of you are both in the track, I mean, to a certain extent, once the door was open to the ordination of women, then I'm trying to think why you would ever stop from having clergy couples. You know what I mean? I mean, why would the wife just be the pastor's wife, if she's in, why doesn't she? I mean, there's no stopping that, right? I mean, that's kind
22: there. There's no governor on that, so to speak. Yeah. However, it's by no means the norm. Okay. It's still the exception. I can't even hazard a guess of what percent United Methodist clergy coming out are in that situation. Maybe 15%. Maybe as high as 20. No higher than that, I don't think. But I'd say a full. At least half of seminary graduates are women now coming out of the United Methodist.
0: They were a quarter of the seminarians when I was in seminary at Cornwall. A quarter of them were women.
22: Right.
0: And I'm being more and more surprised as I deal with converts how often I'm finding their clergy couples and not always both coming in, sometimes one or the other. And not just Methodist, Assembly of God. I'm hearing a lot of clergy couples. But so you get your first assignments, the two of you, to two separate churches.
22: Right. Hit it off in separate directions. Now, that first year, I underwent an extreme emotional, spiritual trauma. And it goes back to were those fingers being pushed in my back or not? And quite honestly, Marcus, I said, this is not for me. After 1 year, I said, this is not my call. I'm going to go back and go into counseling or something else, and took a year off. And that was my desert time, if you will. I went out in the desert and took some college classes, worked tables at a local restaurant, and did a lot of journaling. And it was during that time that I experienced my call. This time it wasn't to please mom and dad. It was God saying, Jeff, yes, you do have a vocation. Went back to the Special Relations Committee of the Virginia Conference, and they said, yeah, okay, let's try it again. So with that year off, I then went into the next 19 years of ministry and never looked back.
0: How many churches did you pastor in those 19 years?
22: I haven't counted.
0: I mean, the reason I say that is that, again, our audience may not realize that every summer you can get reassigned.
22: Correct. In the United Methodist system, we are appointed theoretically 1 year at a time. The vote takes place in January. But I need to say something about that desert time. A friend of mine, our first year, Reverend Jim Godwin, introduced me to an ecumenical book study that took place at Holy Cross Abbey, the Cistercian Monastery in Berryville, Virginia. And there I met Father Mark and Father Edward. And they led this ecumenical book study. We'd start with 20 minutes of centering prayer, or just prayer, you know, contemplating a few words of scripture. Then we'd have coffee and donuts. Then we'd discuss books like The Cloud of Unknowing, Theological Germanica, Thomas Merton's Journey, things like this. And then I started going on retreats, and I never stopped every year. And it was at Berryville, at the Cistercian Monastery, that God had his way with me. And I was a crypto-Catholic progressively for the next 20 years, getting more and more intense into that. So
0: now, let me say, though, at that point, as I look back on some of these spiritual materials that were arising during that period. Mm-hmm. I forget the name of the Methodist publication that I subscribed to, which is really more in the area of spiritual growth, and which is so contrary to my Calvinist background. Yet the idea was not that through the spirituality you become Catholic, but how you reclaim some of these great writers from the past. You're not thinking about where they came from, but just the fact that they're loving Jesus Christ and that they're drawing to, I mean, that's all that, I guess, is you were seeing in that.
22: Yeah, and if I had, if there had been anything to stop me from moving closer and closer to the Catholic Church, that's exactly what I would have done. And, you know, to quote R.R. Reno, you know, a renowned Catholic convert now from the Episcopal Church, he wrote a book saying you should practice the virtue of stability. You know, stay in your denomination. What did he do? He became a Catholic. Well, so I can empathize with that in his move. I could have been a very good Methodist, very deep into the Desert Fathers and the spirituality that has been the Church's, you know, legacy for 2,000 years. Except. And again, I don't want to scandalize anybody by what I'm about to say, but I really needed the real presence that is in the Blessed Sacrament, that is in, by Eucharistic grace, all the sacraments. I needed what the Catholic Church in its fullness could offer, and I was not receiving in the Methodist Church.
0: But wait a second, you were a pastor. Doing the Lord's Supper.
22: That's right.
0: From time to time. Oh. And you just have met more to your words. You know what I'm saying? That can you just believe that this is the body and blood of our Lord Jesus when you do the words of consecration from 1 Corinthians 11?
22: This is my answer is totally inadequate because it is very subjective. Like yourself, we celebrated Eucharistic services. For Methodists, that's once a month, whether we need it or not. Okay, and I had parishioners say, Jeff, the way you celebrate, you believe this. You believe that this is transforming the blood, the bread into the body of Christ. And I did. I mean, I put as much oomph into it as I could. But it was qualitatively different than kneeling before the tabernacle at Holy Cross Abbey and feeling, again, this is subjective, and yeah, I can only say it's experiential, feeling our Lord's true presence, body, blood, soul, and divinity in the Holy Eucharist, yeah, in the Catholic Church. I can go no farther than that because it is a subjective experience on my part.
0: Yeah, and it does deal with the issues of authority and whether we were sent as pastors. I mean, those are other issues.
22: Was
0: your wife on this journey at all with you during this time?
22: She attended the same ecumenical book study with great pleasure. And I honor, I respect, I admire her ministry within the United Methodist Church. To me, she's a living example of what our catechism says in Numbers 8:18, 19, 837, 838, that God's grace is infused into the other churches of Christianity to a lesser degree. Yeah. That last phrase would be my addition to that. Because my wife fully believes in the real presence of Christ when she celebrates her Eucharist service in the Methodist Church. I never experienced it that way.
0: Yeah. And maybe we can deal a little bit later about whether one believes it or not doesn't necessarily make it true, though. We might deal with that in a little bit.
22: True. You know,
0: but we might talk about that, yeah, later in the program. So, but you're still, at this point in your journey, still a pastor, both serving in different churches for 19 years.
22: Mm-hmm. Mm-hmm. I started to see a former abbot out at the Abbey, Father Mark Delery, for spiritual direction. Not too often, about every 3 months. And I would, again, continue on my retreats there. It was only my last year that I started to see Father Jack Peterson, who is the director of Youth Apostles, for private catechesis. I was serving my last church just north of Fredericksburg, Virginia, and he was at the Catholic Center there at Mary Washington College. And so I would slink in on Tuesday afternoons and see him for an hour as we walked through the catechism. And by then, I knew what I had to do. Hmm. I knew what I had to do. I knew before that, but, and this is a matter of a little guilt on my part. As I said to Father Mark, my spiritual director, you know, for my family's sake, I can't just leap now. I have to get my 20-year pension. I have to do that, you know. And it was hard those last few years waiting, you know. It was like coming back to Earth from a moon voyage and being told you've got to stay in orbit for another, you know, X number of days before, come on, I want to go. So it was very difficult.

0: last 10 years. It's very warm. She's very much our mother, you know. Other than that, no, I had no issues. To me, what Protestants, you know, my family is very ecumenical. My father was, as I said, EUB and then Methodist pastor. I had a brother who married a beautiful Filipino gal, and he became Catholic, and since he's become United Methodist again. Oldest sister is Friends Church. Okay. Another sister is Grace Brethren. We're all over the place. Okay. But still, there's this wide gulf between myself and them because of my choice of the Catholic Church. I never had an onus against the Catholic Church, even in my youngest days. I just didn't have that knee-jerk, well, of course you can't be Catholic. It never was a part of my psyche, which probably opened the door for me than for most. Like G.K. Chesterton, I didn't have to fight against that. I was willing to look.
1: But your wife did not follow you in when you came in, is that right?
0: That's very right. As I say, she's still serving United Methodist churches in Virginia, and I am very happy that she is. Would I like her to follow me into the Catholic Church? We have to not argue about those issues. I think Dr. Hahn has said that arguing never got him anywhere with his wife, Kimberly, and I'm the same way. I'm not a very good apologist, I don't think. It's not my vocation.
1: Well, sometimes with our own family is the hardest ones to be apologetic with, both senses of the word apologetic.
0: Right, right.
1: But I know that later we're going to talk about you. The Lord brought you through a particularly difficult issue. Was that after you came into the church?
0: The issue.
1: The cancer issue.
0: Oh, yeah. That only developed in 2008.
1: Okay.
0: Yeah.
1: All right. Why don't we take a break now?
0: All sure. Right.
1: And then we'll come back because I'd like to talk about, okay, what about your call to ministry now that you've become Catholic? What about all those issues? And then also dealing with the issues that led to the writing of your book. All right, Jeff? So let's take a break and we'll come back just a bit.
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0: Welcome back to The Journey Home. Again, I'm Marcus Groda, your host, and our guest tonight is Jeffrey Hendricks, former United Methodist pastor. Wife's also a pastor, still remaining a good, faithful United Methodist pastor. In your journey, we've got you coming into the church about 10 years ago or so, mm-hmm, right?
1: Right. At
0: this point. Yeah. So you landed into the church. Did you feel any different?
1: It was very... I felt like I was in free fall during those days leading up. I remember going to the National Shrine of the Immaculate Conception for my sacrament of penance of reconciliation prior to my confirmation. And that was really, really... my wife and I always loved going to the National Cathedral, which is Episcopalian, you know, just to wander around on a free day. But going to the National Shrine was indelibly different. It's like prayer was alive there rather than a museum Gothic piece, mm-hmm, you know, if you will. So anyway, went to my personal catechist, Father Jack Peterson, who said that he would love to go with me, and I arranged with Father Mark out at the Abbey to have my confirmation done at the Abbey.
0: Oh, wow. You don't need...

0: under the dispensation of the priest at Sacred Heart Church in Winchester. So that was the home parish that they did it under. But my confirmation took place out at the Abbey. And kind of strangely, they didn't give me my first Eucharist there. They just confirmed me. And Father Jack said, "Well, you've got to be able to receive this." And it just didn't work out. So the very next morning, I went to my home parish, which is St. James in Falls Church, Virginia. Okay. And that's where I first received my first Eucharist. At the same time, I was deliberating with the Office of Catholic Schools in the Arlington District to see if I could land a job teaching, because you've got to put bread on the table. And Sister Patricia Helene Earl was very kind enough to open the door to this convert and send me over to St. Charles School to see Sister Benedict, the principal, who gave me the sixth grade teaching position there, where I've been for these 10 years. I'm in my 10th year teaching at St. Charles.
1: That's not always the way it happens for clergy converts to the church.
0: No. And
1: so you were blessed in that sense.
0: Even though I knew it was not going to be a high-paying job, I mean, we're talking appreciable downward mobility. It was like my conversion in that it was a matter of will and of knowing it was right. You know? And I've always depended on Our Lady to see us through financially, and she's never let us down in these 10 years. She doesn't give you more than you need, but always enough. Always enough. So I've always depended on her, and she's always come through. Being a Catholic educator is now, I feel, my vocation, my apostolate. Insofar as, can you think of anywhere else where you can work just down the hall from the Blessed Sacrament and go into chapel when you want to and pray before our Lord? You'll bring your issues up in the morning before school starts. Mm. This is astounding. Mm. And yet at St. Charles, I can do that.
1: And I would think that that particular age group that you're working with is such an important time period in their lives.
0: The first year I was there, one of the girls came out of the music class where they were getting ready for the Christmas program. And the sixth graders were going to sing the 12 Days of Christmas to their own words. And the words they had for seven were seven sixth-grade teachers. And I said, "What's that mean?" And one of my students said, "Oh, well, that means that we've had seven sixth-grade teachers in the last 4 years here at St. Charles." I said, "I'm not going to let that happen." It's a challenging year. I say that they come in doe-eyed, little guileless fifth graders. Ooh, wow. And something happens between Christmas and Easter. They turn into these raging teenage wannabes, little surly, and so it's a fascinating year. It's a fascinating year. Yeah, I don't know if I answered your question.
1: Well, no, but it can be a crucial age period for them. You know, like 19-year-olds are looking into adulthood, but these kids at that level are looking into the teen years, looking into the middle school years. It's a rite of passage year for them.
0: Absolutely.
1: Are they going to keep their faith in that? I mean, it's not an easy group to deal with, but like you said, it's an apostolate.
0: I thought long and hard about applying to high school positions, religion teaching positions, and I tried a couple times, and the Lord just closed those doors and said, "Jeff, you can have much more influence with sixth graders than you can with high school students."
1: Wow.
0: And I think it's true.
1: I wanted to ask you a bit about confession, because if you would, one of the issues that I've found with some converts as we move into the Catholic sacramental life, because when we come from a non-sacramental life in which it's all symbolic, and then we now intellectually recognize this is Jesus, that we end up with that prayer, "I believe, now help my unbelief." Help me truly realize that. But you were a pastor that dealt with people that would come to you for counseling with the struggles of their life, and what you were able to do as a Methodist minister compared to the Catholic sacrament of confirmation. 10 years a Catholic, could you compare the two differences in the value of Catholic sacrament of confession? Any thoughts on that from your own experience?
0: As I share in my book, I went looking for God's real presence, true transcendence, in a lot of places, even as a United Methodist pastor. I got into Jungian counseling, for example, okay? Nothing untoward, nothing illicit, but that sort of thing. I went looking for more than I was experiencing in the Methodist pastorate. The way I see it now is that what people spend a lot of money and a lot of time doing in counseling and therapy is what the Catholic Church has always provided in the sacrament of reconciliation. There are so many unforgiven people out there who are either told, oh, this is nothing, nothing to be guilty about, you know, it's okay. Whereas the Church, and, you know, G.K. Chesterton said, or words to this effect, I don't need the Church to tell me where I'm right. I need the Church to tell me where I'm wrong. And once you know you're wrong and you have committed this venial sin or this mortal sin, you know that through the sacrament of confession, you're going in there because you want to be in right relationship with God. You want to be in right relationship with your neighbor and with yourself. And through this sacrament, Jesus himself. And, you know, I want the listeners and viewers to know, we're not talking about Hendricks converted to the Catholic Church. Hendricks went to the Catholic Church because he's hooked on Jesus. I wanted to be closer to Jesus Christ, and I feel that I know that I am today than I was as a Methodist pastor. I'm a better father, I'm a better husband than I was because of that. But that's a side trip. Pulling back from the sidebar, when you're in the confessional, it's the most freeing and liberating thing to be able to tell honestly those sins, and to hear those words of absolution is heaven. And I think even my wife realizes the difference when I come home.
1: Yeah, and we have to believe that this is Christ speaking to us through this priest. I mean, we're receiving the words from him, from
0: exactly.
1: Jesus. An email, I know I want to get into the issue book, but grab an email again. Dave from Galveston writes, I've wanted to become Catholic for years, but unfortunately almost all of my family and close friends are antagonistic towards Catholicism. How can I go ahead and become Catholic knowing that I will be cut off from most of the important people in my life?
0: C.S. Lewis, who, although he never became Catholic in his lifetime, but his secretary, Walter Hooper, told Joseph Pierce he thinks he would be at this present juncture, wrote in Prince Caspian, I believe, about the issue when Lucy was presented with the image of Aslan, the Christ figure in the books, who said, Lucy, follow me. And she went back to all of her brothers and sisters and everyone else and said, Aslan's telling us to go this way, and they didn't believe her. That's where our friend in Galveston is. And that's where you just have to say, you know what? It's all going to work out if I follow our Lord. And that's what I had to do. Because I had to say, you know, Moshele could just reject me. She could legally divorce me, whether that actually happens or not, in reality, as we know. But I have to do this to be a faithful disciple of Jesus Christ, to be a good husband and a good father. And I know I am a better husband and father than I would have been staying as a Methodist pastor.
1: Yeah.
0: So it's extremely difficult to go against when you know that every family gathering, it's going to be that sword of Damocles over your head. Who's going to say the word that's going to, you know, just pierce your heart again?
1: It's
0: tough.
1: In this year past, you know, our John Henry Cardinal Newman was declared blessed, and I think what the Church was saying when the Church recognized that is that the Church is drawing us back to rediscover Newman and his writings. And one of the things that Newman would say to his friends in his letters with them when they would ask that kind of question is he would say, don't miss this moment of grace. Mm. Don't miss this moment of grace. God is reaching out to you. And he would address men that had that very question, all these other excuses, and he would say, what is God calling you to do?
0: Mm-hmm.
1: What is God calling you to do? That's really the issue. Is he calling you to the fullness of the Church? I want to make sure we talk a little bit about what led you to write this issue. This book is called A Little Guide for Your Last Days. I don't want to to take away from Doug Keck when you talked to this with him in his Bookmark program, but what was there in your life that made you write this book? Was it connected with your journey?
0: Absolutely. You know, to me, we all spend a great deal of time being bombarded by messages and by images, video, television, internet, that want to distract us from the fact that we're all mortal. We are all, in 100 years, none of us right now listening to this or watching this are going to be here. And therefore, as you say, don't miss this chance. This is the opportunity. This is what my book is about because of the life experience that I had. I'll try and make this as short as possible. When I had some very troubling symptoms, and my urologist said, Jeff, you got cancer of the left kidney. So I faced surgery in April of 2008 for the removal of that kidney, ureter recurrence, and some chemotherapy. That's when I started writing this. This just kind of poured out. And a friend of mine, author Dawn Eden, who has written a book called The Thrill of the Chase, said, let me help you get this published. And she gave it to Steve Kellmeyer, who is the publisher at Bridegroom Press. And it, lo and behold, got published. It's life lessons. It's saying, if you know that you have a terminal illness, and who doesn't, you are ahead of 99.9% of the people of this world who are distracted to death, literally. And you can be in a state of grace. Your eternal life can start right now while you're still alive. Through the sacraments, through the blessings of Christ and His church, you can be there now and have full assurance of that. So that's what the book is about. It's literally supposed to be just a little guide to get your house in order.
1: You mentioned all those voices are out there. It almost seems like there's two groups of voices out there. One group, for all the different sources you're talking about, is trying to get us to ignore the fact that we're going to die someday. But there's another whole group of voices out there that almost want to say that death is the worst thing that can happen to us, and so everything they talk about is to keep pushing that off. You know, if you eat differently, you won't have to die. If you exercise, you won't die. If you have Botox, you won't, you know, all the stuff that's trying to push it off. But the point is that death is not to be feared if we're in grace.
0: Exactly.
1: You know, if we're experiencing eternal life now, death is not the worst thing that's going to happen to us.
0: And the sad thing is how many people know that, but in a kind of perverted way. No one is more fascinated by a near pornographic interest in death, as long as it's not first person singular. You know, think of the movies. This is entertainment. You know, Final Destination, you know, whatever. This is entertainment. People are fascinated by death, as long as it's not pointed in their direction. And so the church says, this is your opportunity to realize that mort is, in a sense, mankind's best friend, too. Okay, it helps us realize and count our days, to look at them, count them with wisdom, rather than with distractions.
1: All right, we had another email. Gary from Colorado. I am a deacon in my local parish and often witness the powerful healing grace God gives us through the sacraments. How have the sacraments given Jeffrey encouragement in his physical suffering?
0: Oh, I cover it in the book. you have to let a priest of your parish know your situation, and then stay in close contact. Your priest will want to administer the sacraments. Stay always in a state of grace through penance, always. God is sending us consolations, you know, consolations, personal revelations all the time.
1: Yeah.
0: But if we aren't in a state of grace, our antenna is going to be pointed in the wrong direction and we won't receive them. So through the sacraments, we will be able to receive those consolations. And of course, we have the anointing of the sick, which is absolutely essential, along with the apostolic blessing, which carries with it a plenary indulgence. Now, you know, we're not going to talk that right now. Talk to your local priest about plenary indulgences and the anointing of the sick, apostolic blessing. Because when you are faced with the reality of cancer, in my case, or some other dreadful prognosis. You want to realize that God is really on your side. God is going to give you everything you need to draw your last breath faithfully. And then on to heaven. Well, if not heaven, then we hope only a few years in purgatory.
1: Well, I mean, even that's just the front gate of heaven to
0: exactly.
1: make sure we clean off our shoes
0: You're
1: and our
0: in.
1: Clothes. In
0: yeah.
1: other words,
0: yeah.
1: we're being cleansed so that we can stand yeah. before God without embarrassment. That's the point of
0: precisely
1: of purgatory. And we want to make sure everyone in our family doesn't end up in the other place. They want to make sure they have Jesus Christ and that they've surrendered to Christ and are receiving the sacraments of the fullness of his church, so you can again stand before God without embarrassment. We have an email, Stacy from Ottawa. I've recently returned to practicing my Catholic faith and having a burning desire to share the faith with others. In what sort of ways can the ordinary Catholic help contribute to the new evangelization that Pope John Paul has called for?
0: I think it's very important so that you're not feeling like a lone ranger Catholic to affiliate with some organization. I've got a very dear friend who became third order, tertiary, Franciscan. Mm. I've chosen to become a member of Corpus Christianum, which is for men and women who want to serve in a spirit of Marian chivalry, to pray daily for the renewal, unity, restoration of Christendom, for the Holy Father and his intentions, for the conversion of sinners, sanctification of all people, for families, for their restoration. And we've got members in 29 nations who are doing this daily through just a little guy. You don't have to use the Liturgy of the Hours. Just I like to use the little office of the Blessed Virgin Mary. Okay, very simple, morning and evening, and it's a nice way of realizing that you are part of the new evangelization of the world.
1: You use the phrase Marian chivalry.
0: Chivalry.
1: Now, that is not a carryover from your United Methodist days.
0: No, Marcus, it's
1: neither
0: not.
1: Neither of those words, really.
0: No.
1: I mean, we didn't use either of those words
0: no,
1: in
0: not.
1: Our Protestantism.
0: You mentioned Newman, a British author that has become very significant to me recently is Monsignor Ronald Knox.
1: Oh, yes.
0: Knox was a convert. His father was an Anglican bishop of Manchester, and so he faced a lot of the issues that we face about why are you doing this? But he said that Newman converted because, in a sense, every convert to the Catholic Church is a witness to truth. Not his truth, not a truth, not my truth, but the truth. And yet, the truth isn't a cold, calculating, objective thing, but it's a warm and home-like environment for Catholics. It becomes more so like that the longer you're there. And so, become part of a group that's a solar system within the Catholic universe. And it really will help Christendom in ways that perhaps you won't see in your lifetime, but will be making a great part for the effort of the kingdom.
1: When I think of this, again, Marian chivalry, again, that wasn't a category that I would have used as a Calvinist pastor, but it seems to speak of two things, and again, I encourage you to talk about this, both our relationship with Our Lady mm-hmm. in a unique way, who are we in our active lives in relationship to Our Lady, and then this issue of chivalry in a day and age that hasn't a clue of what we're talking about in that sense.
0: First part, Marian, Our Lady practiced it herself. She was the first and best disciple of our Lord. When she gave her fiat, she was saying, whatever, Lord, I'll be your handmaiden, you know. So we follow her example. She is the sterling example of being a disciple of our Lord, of her Son. Chivalry, yeah, it's almost a romance, if you will, in a literary sense. We are picking up our sword, and we are placing it at the feet in fealty to our Lord Jesus Christ, the King of Kings, who deserves our utter fealty. That's what we do as Catholics. And chivalry isn't just opening doors for ladies, that's nice, but it's It's saying, I've got cancer, okay? I'm going to offer this up. I'm going to unite my suffering with the suffering of our Lord. Not that God needs my suffering for the redemption of the world, but if we willingly, like Our Lady, say, fiat, let it be according to your word, we're part of the action of redemption, and that's chivalry.
1: All right. Got an email, Jesse from Youngstown. How can I move from being a Christian in the general sense of the term to allowing Jesus to take the center focus of my life?
0: Frequent communion. This will move you from the general category of Christian to someone who has put Christ at the center of your very being. He's our creator. He's the Word made flesh. He is the one through whom all was made that was made. This is the first chapter of St. John's Gospel.
1: And, I couldn't agree more. I think continuing reflecting on all aspects of the Mass, what it is we're saying when we're in the liturgy, what's the liturgy trying to do, what do we mean by what we're saying, even the amen when we receive our Lord. You know, what do we mean by that? I mean, all those things contribute to taking it a little more seriously and not flippantly, and moving on to a deeper movement of that. And I think converts ourselves, we haven't just arrived, we have to continue growing.
0: Exactly. Yeah. Sanctification takes a lifetime of conversions. You know, every day is a conversion in the process of sanctification.
1: An email. This comes from Marie from Baton Rouge, Louisiana. I am an elderly widow and feel alone and abandoned, even by God, in the midst of all the pain I have every day. How can I cope with everything I'm going through?
0: First, I hope that you have a relationship with a priest who is coming to visit you and bring you the Blessed Sacrament. I hope that's happening. I'm sure if the parish knows that it will happen, it needs to happen. People who are feeling like outcasts or life has, the parade has passed them by, don't have to be in that perception. You know, we can be dynamos of prayer, whether we're in a nursing home, whether we're rejected by our family. We can be active parts of what God wants to have happen for the good in this world. The situation that you find yourself in is what monks and religious actively seek. They want to be withdrawn from the world so that they can be dynamos of prayer. It's a matter of perception and letting the Holy Spirit alter that perception.
1: And it is interesting to note that in the New Testament documents, almost all the writers were reminding these new Christians their responsibility for the widows and the orphans. From the very beginning, recognizing their loneliness and the way they would have felt apart from everything, and our responsibility to reach out to them. They're part of the family. Never let them feel like this woman is.
0: Well, in the pagan world, you were a non-entity, you were a non-person if you were a widow or an orphan. And they had no concern for you whatsoever. That's what set us apart as Christians in those first centuries. When they said, see how they love one another, that they were saying, look at how they treat the widows. Look at how they treat the orphans. And the deacons, of course, were out there, you know, immediately.
1: Let's say we've got a United Methodist watching our show tonight. What would you like to say to them to encourage them to consider making the same journey home you've made?
0: All I can say is that I love the Methodist Church. I always will. It taught me to love Jesus, fear Satan, avoid hell, and love God with all my heart, soul, mind, and strength. It wasn't enough for me because I'm weak. I'm needy. I need the sacraments. I need the magisterium of the church to tell me what's right from wrong. I got tired of being my own pope on Sunday morning. Scared me to death. And if you are needy like me, if you're weak like me, don't cast off the Catholic Church. Don't assume that it's wrong. It is the headwater of all Christianity. And I have found great fulfillment here now.
1: Jeff, thanks for your witness.
0: God bless you.
1: Thank you very much. And your book, again, A Little Guide for Your Last Days. It's for people who are facing the last part of their journey, right? At any time of their life, making sure they appreciate the life that God has given them now.
0: Yeah, you don't need a coffin standing in the corner of your monk's cell, but you know, you need to realize you're mortal.
1: All right. Thank you, Jeff. And thank you for joining us on this edition of The Journey Home. I hope that Jeff's journey, as well as his discussion of the different aspects of his journey, has been an encouragement to you, whether you're Catholic or not Catholic. 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
3: Lord Jesus Christ, who are called the Prince of Peace, who are yourself our peace and reconciliation, who so often said, "Peace to you," grant us peace. 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
9: This is Jerry Usher from Take Two with Jerry and Debbie. 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
10: 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Tell us why this book's important in your mind.
11: Well, the book, I guess, was based on a scripture from St. Paul that said he had learned to be content in all circumstances. And he said that when he was in chains in prison. I guess the idea behind the book is that we need to discover that God has already provided what we need to be content. It's just that we're so blinded to it from so many things. So we need to cut away a lot of things so that by His grace, we can choose to be grateful to what He's already given us.
10: Very good. Marcus Grodi, his book, Learning Contentment, Finding Peace Right Where You Are. This has been a Bookmark Brief. Thanks for stopping by. We'll see you next time.
12: This is Father Chuck Dornquist. The month of May is dedicated to the Blessed Mother. Let us pray. Hail Mary, full of grace, the Lord is with thee. Blessed art thou among women, and blessed is the fruit of thy womb, Jesus. Holy Mary, Mother of God, pray for us sinners now and at the hour of our death. Amen.
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7: Hello, family, and welcome to another episode of Mother Angelica Live Classics. The topic is the Sacred Heart. Sacred Heart of Jesus. Sister Margaret Mary Alacoque, and I quote, said that from the depth of my nothingness, I prostrate myself before thee. From the depths of my nothingness, do we understand who we are? God created us out of nothing. We are nothing. We have nothing. When we die, we will take nothing with us. We will die alone. No one can go with us. In our nothingness, we stand before God totally and completely in the presence of God, needing God and God alone to enjoy life. So as we prostrate ourselves, she said, before thee, O most sacred, divine, and adorable heart of Jesus. Say that again, most sacred, divine, and adorable heart of Jesus. To thee, all the homage of love, praise, adoration in my power. Now here's Mother Angelica to talk about the Sacred Heart of Jesus.
3: Thank you. Well, if you wonder why I'm hoarse, we had one of our five-hour meetings today. 5 hours. And we keep talking. That's what amazes me, you know. But anyway, I'm hoarse from talking too much. Tonight we were going to talk about fortitude. I haven't forgotten. But I wanted, because it's a Feast of Sacred Heart, I wanted to read to you the three great holy people, Sister Josefa Menendez, Sister Mary the Trinity, and Consolata Bertrand, that our dear Lord has said some wonderful things about his love. See, he said, I make little account of all your miseries, provided souls come to me with confidence. Isn't that wonderful? Huh? If you go to Jesus with confidence, and hope. You know, hope is a wonderful virtue. It's a theological virtue. It's something between myself and God. Now, we usually look at hope like we do in the world, human hope. Did you ever think, yeah, I hope he does that. I hope my husband puts gasoline in the car. Which means you don't think he's going to. Isn't that true? Yeah, I hope my kids will come in clean tonight. I hope you're in time for supper. I hope. Every human hope has a doubt. It's the strangest thing, but when you say I hope, you really don't mean it. We don't mean it because we think, well, maybe we ought to say, come home tonight, but I know you won't. But that's more like it. I mean, it's more honest than to say, I hope you will. I hope you'll come back to the church. Well, that means you don't think they are. That's how I see human hope. Your husband's alcoholic. Is he going to change? I hope so. You don't believe that. So now you can't say hope, theological hope, is the same as human hope. No. You can't say, I hope, and God's not going to do this. Oh, no. God can do anything. See, he could even make me, give me the grace to sit here talking to you. Especially when I don't know what's coming next. That's the hardest thing, you know? Sisters, every Tuesday and Wednesday, the sisters say to me, what are you going to talk about tonight? I don't know. Have you got an idea? No. But if you don't know, why are you asking me? So tonight, though, we're talking about the Sacred Heart. And there's some beautiful, don't ask for this book because you can't buy it anymore. It's like so many things. You can't buy sheetrock, you can't buy brick, can't buy anything. I don't know where it's going. You wonder, you know, where is it going? Is it in some secret place? Can't buy, what else I couldn't buy the other day? Sheetrock, brick, wire, fencing. You can't buy fencing. I said to the man, where is all the fencing? He said, if I knew, I'd go get it. So where is all the fencing? Oh, by the way, you know, I told you somebody broke my mustache cap. I don't have one, I understand that. But here, somebody sent me one. I never saw a flowered mustache cup, but here it is. I think somebody made it, and it's wonderful. You say, why you need a mustache cup? Because when I put my nose in a cup, my nose gets the ice, and I get nothing. So see? So whoever you are out there, thank you. If somebody else wants to send me another one, don't worry. Please send it, because this will be broken in 6 months. In fact, I've thought of renting out my sisters who can prove that anything is supposed to be unbreakable. They'll do it. And I know that this cup is beautiful as it is, and I thank whoever sent it. It will go the way of all things, because it seems to be that way. I wanted to read you something the Sacred Heart said to one of these three great women on heaven. I thought I'd be nice to you tonight, you know. I'm not going to say, go to confession, you bunch of sinners. Oh, I'm not going to say that. I wouldn't think of saying that. Now, why would I want to say such a terrible thing? It's so accusatory, you know, like, you need it, buddy. And you do. Somebody out there really needs it. I'm really not going to say that to you tonight. I decided I would be good tonight. Because I'm too tired to be saucy. I might work up to it, though. Now, our Lord said, the trials of your life on earth are such a small thing in comparison with eternity. Wow. Now, I know you don't think your trials are a small thing. Nobody's trials are a small thing. One time, you know, I love the ocean, and if I have a chance, I kind of try to walk around down the shore. And this little girl was making a sandcastle. And these young teenagers, you know how they get. She just about had it done. And this teenager came along and went, choo, and ran away. I thought, how cruel. How cruel. But we know we do that. Because we don't think of heaven. We always think, oh, give me something else. You know? Well, the way things are going in this wonderful world we live in, I don't know. I think we ought to think of heaven. It's an awesome thing. Even if you go to purgatory, and you will, honest engine, you will go. I don't think anybody has to go or should go, but we all go. Why? Because we don't think of God. We don't think of anything spiritual. We're just so human, and it's good to be human. But sometimes we have to know where we're going. Do you know where you're going? Do you know where you're going? Now, I know a lot of people may say to you, go to you know where. You thought I was going to say it, didn't you? I almost did. But see, that's not where you should go. We are all destined for heaven, a place. Even if you go to purgatory, you see God at judgment. What a wonderful thing that is, to see God. And even if he says to you, off to purgatory, you'll be happy to go. And all you people who don't believe in it, are you going to be surprised? And you won't be able to say anything either. You'll be so happy you made it there that you'll just be happy to go. Now, he's telling this one of these wonderful women that a friend of hers is now enjoying the beatific vision, and from heaven she is watching over the souls of her four children. How you like that? With greater tenderness than if she had remained on earth. Now, you know, a lot of people wonder when young women die. I had a young woman come to the parlor a few Sundays ago, and she's about three, has five children, and found out she has a tumor on her brain. She was scared. Of course she was scared. But you see, this woman here also died young. And our dear Lord said she was enjoying the face of God. And she knew. Don't you always wonder if people that you love and died knew you? Huh? Some of you have lost your wives, your husbands. It says she's watching over the souls of her four children with greater tenderness than she would on earth. Isn't that wonderful? My mother used to get mad, you know. My sweet mother was a kind of character. A lovable character, but character nonetheless. And she'd say to me, I don't know about those saints up there. They never come down and show themselves to you. They're up there having such a good time. They don't care about the rest of us. I said, of course they do. That's why you pray for them. So one day I said to her, okay, you're angry with the saints in heaven because they don't come down? Yeah. They're just having a good time up there, and they don't care anything about you and me. I said, okay. Now, when you die, you're going to come down and say hello to me? Yeah, I will. Now she's up there having a good time. But it proves here that the people that you love, with God's holy will, can care for you more up there. That's a wonderful thing. Now, rejoice, he said. Are you not in a hurry to join me? Some of you that are dying now and listening to this program. Some of you are dying, you don't know it. You know, you need to understand that you need to wonder sometime or to think and be happy over the fact that death may be just around the corner. Wow. You say, Mother, are you ready? Oh, I don't know if I'm ready. I've been working at it. Since I'm in television, I have to work harder. But we have to look forward to heaven. You know, you would do that if you had ever been there. You wouldn't want to come back. Everything in life is hard. made that way so that we can change ourselves into the image of Jesus. What a wonderful thing. What a wonderful thing to know that each one of us will have to stand before Jesus. It'd be terrible if that was the first time I knew how much he loved me. See, you got to know now. There's nobody in the world, no combination of people, no, if all 6 billion people in this world at this present moment loved you, it would be nothing, absolutely nothing, compared to the love of Jesus for you. And some of you want to be loved so badly. But you are. You are loved that much. But you've got to understand that. You know, nobody could love like Jesus loved. Nobody. I wish every soul, he said, to understand that I am waiting for her. Oh, wow. If the soul would understand that boundless love awaits her. Oh, wow. How you like that? Would we ever be lonely? And some of you are listening tonight are very lonely. You live alone. In an apartment, in a house, whatever, in a nursing home, and you say, I'm lonely. But if we knew, see, and you have to remind yourself that God's love is so far above everybody else's love. You'd never be lonely, never. If you only knew how great a thing it is to appear before God. And you know, the Lord feels bad if you have to go to purgatory. You say, well, why does he send me? He doesn't. You go yourself. You're the one that goes. Why? Because you have seen divine love. And you know, see, there's a knowledge there that you have not loved in return. And that's purgatory, that realization that you have been loved so much by God and you haven't given in return or as much as you should. See, and you can't go to him because, let's imagine right now that there's a fire right here, a big fire, huh? If I took a piece of tissue paper, you know what tissue paper is, and I went like this, it would just start getting brown. Why? Because it's tissue paper. It doesn't have the qualities to stand their fire. Now, say, for example, I take this piece of tissue paper and I dip it in some special liquid. And I dip it up and down, and then I let it dry. And as I get closer and closer to the heat, it doesn't burn. In fact, I could put it in the middle of the fire, and it wouldn't burn. Well, that's like you and me. You and I, through the wonderful trials and tribulations and anxieties and frustrations, and tooting horns and red lights and all those miserable things we got to live with. That makes my soul and my heart so strong and loving that I can stand to see God face to face. That's why you need purgatory. Huh? Purgatory to me is one of the most wonderful doctrines we got. Say, I don't want to go there. Well, then be good. You won't. You're the one that's going to make up your mind whether you go or not. The Lord isn't up there going, you, purgatory for you, heaven for you, hell for you. He doesn't do that. You go. That's why I want you to love the Sacred Heart. My soul, he said, or most souls are anxious to go to heaven and escape hell. I wish my spouses to be less anxious about going to heaven than about occupying there the place I have prepared for them. Oh, wow. You know, every day when we pray, I say, Lord, grant that we may all arrive at that degree of union you have destined for us. Oh, boy, that's great. Isn't that great? I want to be at the place God has destined for me. Do you remember when the two apostles, God bless them, John and James, prompted by their dear mother, Lord, grant that my two sons may be on the right and the left of you. Nice, a real mother, you know. A nice Jewish mother. Can't you just hear, Lord, this is my two sons. Huh? Can't you be one on the right and left? I mean, why not? They're close to you here. Why not have one here and one here? The Lord looked at him, pitiful. Said, can you drink the chalice I will drink? Yay! Yay, what? Yay, we'll drink it. You know what was funny about it? The chalice you shall drink, ha ha. But the place on my right and left is not for me to give. What a letdown. That's what you get for getting smart aleck. You see, this mother was typical mother. She didn't care about Peter or all the rest. It's just my two sons are left and right. The rest, well, they can go wherever. But you see, we all have to have that desire in our hearts to be as close to Jesus as we can. That's why we're here. That's why.

Now, these cars were in wonderful showrooms one time. You know, you go in a showroom, how pretty they look, all shined up, beautiful. Somebody went in, looked at that beautiful car, and bought it. I wonder if they can see it now. Well, I'm not against beautiful cars, and I'm not against buying new ones. But you have to realize that everything in this world passes. We use them, we enjoy them, and they're gone. Today was Bill's birthday, Bill Stoltemeyer. I don't know where he left. He left, he walked away. He's 70, the big 7-0. Some men cry when they get that, when they get to be 70. And some women cry. That's why they won't tell you their age. All of you that refuse to tell everybody their age, tell them. Because if you don't, they're going to go up about 6-7 years. And you're going to be older to them than you really are. Why don't you think, when you say, I'm 75, and they say, really? You don't look it. Now, isn't that better than lying? And say, well, I don't remember. Then you must be about 98 if you don't remember. Now, why did I start on that? Anybody know? But see, we have to know, it doesn't matter. You can tell your age, don't worry about it. You think they're going to be scandalized or upset to know that you're 20 years older than they think? No, that's a compliment. See, everybody says to me, Mother, you're 76. I say, yeah, I'm proud of it. You don't have a wrinkle. I said, I got the secret of no wrinkles. What do you do? I said, I got fat. You will never see a fat person with a wrinkle. Never. Yeah. Now, do not fear, he says. Jesus asks for your goodwill. Some of you don't understand. Our dear Lord knows us, and he wants us to stay away from grievous sin. But we have so many faults and imperfections, and they come so fast. So fast. You know, if... I'll tell you this, it's years and years and years ago. And I think I've told it once in the last 5 years. But if you're getting older, you won't remember anyway. When we were in the print shop business, and we did all the printing of our books, we had a machine that cut everything in half. It folded it, it stapled it, and it cut it. And I was the fixer-upper, the monastic mechanic. And this wheel came apart. And I bet that engineers who create these monsters never ran them. I mean, they create them, they prove they work, and that's the end of it. But poor people like us, who have to run them and keep them going and oil them and grease them. Well, whoever invented this machine put an Allen screw on the bottom of this wheel. So I was half in this machine, my head down practically to the floor, trying to find the hole where this Allen screw went into. And just when I'd find it, it would fall. Then I'd find it again, it would fall. Finally, I found the hole and the screw, and I put it in. I was just beginning

0: turnips. And somebody said, Mother! I looked, I couldn't even find the screw. And I got my head out of this machine and I very gently said, What? And she said, You're wanted on the phone. I said, Lord, I don't believe this. Okay, I went to the phone. And this woman said to her daughter's friend, boyfriend, was wrestling with another young boy in the yard. And his head fell on a rock and he was a vegetable. And she said, would you pray for him? Well, I was still thinking of this screw, see, that I couldn't find. And so when I hung up, I said, very quickly, I said, Lord, would you fix that boy? And I went back to the screw, trying to find it. And that's when I thought of the people who invented that machine. The words I thought I would not ever say to you at this point. And so I fixed it, finally fixed it. All a few weeks later, my mother used to open the mail. And she said, hey, we got $1,000. 30-some years ago, that was a lot of money. I said, from who? She said, this foundation. I said, oh, it must be a mistake. We don't know anybody there. I said, maybe we should send it back. And my mother looked at me with Italian eyes and said, are you crazy? We need it. I said, well, we may need it, but I think it's Our Lady of Sorrows. They just got it mixed up. So I went to the phone, I called this lady up, and she said to me, do you remember, I said, did you send me $1,000? She said, yes. I said, oh, I thought it was a mistake. I didn't want to say, I don't know you, but, oh no. She said, don't you remember, I called you up and said that my daughter's fiance got hit on the head when he fell on a rock. And he was a vegetable. I said, oh yeah, the day of the Allen screw. Yeah, I remember that. Well, I didn't tell her that. I was thinking. She said, well, a couple hours later he woke up and said he was hungry. I said, wow, wonderful. So she said, $1,000 is yours. But you know what was awesome to me? Looking down for that screw, I was frustrated, angry that I lost it because of a phone call. Not in a mood to make a nice holy prayer. I felt sorry for him. But what amazed me about it, and I learned a lot that day, that in spite of my weaknesses and my failures, or my frustrations, whatever, the Lord heard that silly prayer and performed a miracle for this boy. And sometimes the rest of you who don't understand the love of God, He's our Father. And Jesus is our Savior. The Holy Spirit is our friend. You couldn't have more if you imagined it. Well, He's a loving Father, a loving Savior, and a loving friend. He knows us. And some of you that haven't been to confession in ages, literally ages, are so afraid to go. Why? You couldn't possibly tell that priest anything he hasn't heard 1,000 times. Well, we need your confessors like Padre Pio who tell you what you did. Then you really wouldn't go. You'd be so afraid. I love them. Would you tell me a confessor had that gift? I'll go. I want to know now. I don't want to be surprised. We're all going to be surprised. We shouldn't be. I have a loving Father. And our dear Lord says this throughout this. Remember, I am kind. I am kind. I am loving. And I love you. Wow. If a creature of goodwill desires to love me and to make her life one single act of love from the moment of arising until she falls asleep, be it understood, I will perform incredible things for that soul. Incredible things for that one soul. Wow. You know, we don't understand the love of God for us. Never lose sight of the fact that the Jesus whom you behold dying on the cross is the same Jesus who for 30 years shared his life with everybody. Wow. This is a wonderful book. The more I see how kind he is to me, the worse I feel. That's Josefa Menendez. Drawing me gently to his heart, he said, when a tiny child turns its back on his father, do you think he takes offense? Come, come, rest in my heart. That's Jesus talking to you, the Son of God. Oh. I will raise up the humble and make little of their frailties and their falls, providing, yeah, they are humble and loving. I love you, he said. Can you imagine the Son of the Most High God saying to you, I love you? Aren't you excited? But then why don't you act that way? Why don't we act like we know we're loved by God? See? My little floor director's waving at me. I'm not too sure what it means, but I was never good at sign language. I got to tell you this, because you just reminded me of something, brother. When I was a postulant in a very wonderful monastery in Cleveland, Ohio, we use sign language, but not the regular sign language. It's monastic sign language. And I was a very fervent young postulant. Didn't last long, but I was very fervent postulant. And we were never allowed to talk to anybody, and especially men that came in, you know, to repair things and all. And we had a sign, and the sign was, if you wanted to say, wait a minute, you went like this, see? And so that meant, wait a minute. And so I'm walking down the steps, and at the bottom of the steps was a man. And all the things I was supposed to do ran through my mind. And I was petrified, and I said, I couldn't talk to him. And he said, Sister, do you know where Sister Colette is? And I didn't know what to do. You know, I wasn't supposed to talk to him. And I looked at him, and I went. He looked at me like, maybe you're deaf and dumb or something, you know. So he said, Sister Colette. Now, the sign for novice mistress was to make the sign of the cross, see? So if you wanted to know where is the novice mistress, where's Mother Mistress, you made the sign of the cross. So I was getting desperate. I already told him to wait a minute, but he wasn't understanding. And so I thought I'd tell him why he should wait a minute. So I went like this. And he went. At that point, he ran all the way down the stairs. I never saw him again. Well, on that last thing, it's amazing, brother, you made me think of that. Anyway, we have a call. Hello?
1: Can you hear me?
0: Oh, yeah, I hear you.
1: I have a question for you. I have been consecrated to the Immaculate Heart of Mary several times. Mm-hmm. I want to know, how do I get consecrated to the Sacred Heart of Jesus? And once I'm consecrated, is that it? Do I have to do it more than once, or is that it?
0: Nah, you can do it once. You can renew it every day. See, there's a different thing between make a consecration, the demand for a consecration. We renew it every 25th of March every year. A renewal can be done any time. I renew my vows to the Lord of poverty, chastity, and obedience every morning. It's like any prayer you say. It's renewing our desire to know God and to love God. I think it's good to make a consecration to Our Lady or Sacred. You make it once. And then you can renew it every day. And we should. Not because God has to be reminded, He knows. Because we have to be reminded. You and I have to be reminded. If you're religious, you got to remind yourself you're religious. If you're married, you got to remind yourself you're married. We constantly have to remind ourselves of our obligations because we forget. So I would renew it, but you don't have to make it over, but you should renew it as often as you wish. We have another call. Hello?
2: Hi. This is Donna from Massachusetts.
0: Oh, hi. How are you?
2: Great. How are you? I love you.
0: Thank you.
2: And your telephone staff is incredible as well, I just want to mention.
0: Thank you.
2: I just wanted to ask you, the more I progress in my spiritual life, the more I become aware of my sinfulness and my weakness.
0: Right.
2: And the more I'm appalled by it. My question is, the more I am aware of this and I learn of how we are expected to strive for perfection and being saints, am I held more accountable for every little weakness and sin that I commit?
0: Well, we're all accountable for everything, but sometimes I think we get too picky. Our Lord isn't accounting every little thing we do. We should always strive to be like Jesus. But you know, every so often something comes out so fast, You don't know, you turn to yourself and say, why I say that? That's the dumbest thing I ever said in my whole life. And then sometimes you got terrible consequences of something you blurted out. You know, you didn't mean it. Like one day somebody said, do you like my hat? I think it's horrible. And I, oh God, why did I say that? You know, I mean, I could have said it's nice. Wish it wasn't. I could have said a lot of little things like, uh-huh. I mean, I didn't have to say anything. I could have said, uh-huh. But she would have never known what uh-huh meant, see? She would have never known, uh-huh, is terrible. But I had to say, see, that it was terrible. Well, those things happen. And I really feel if we spend more time loving Jesus, see? And I have what I call the dewdrop system. The dewdrop system. I know what it is. Yeah? Well, my dewdrop system is I did something that was maybe unkind, uncharitable, mad at that yellow car that keeps tooting at me when I'm going down the highway. Well, these things happen so fast. If you, as soon as you're conscious of it, so you say, I'm sorry, Jesus. I'm really going to try again. And then drop it. See? Drop it. And just go on loving Jesus. You'd be surprised what great progress we can make. See, why? Because I trust forgiveness of the Lord. He is so forgiving. And if you see yourself suddenly failing in little things, often and often, that's because the mirror of your soul is getting clean. Did you ever look in a dirty mirror? You look pretty good sometimes in a dirty mirror. Some of you ought to make one dirty and look into it. But see, every time as we're getting, that's why you see faults in yourself you never saw before. As you're getting closer to Jesus and you're getting more loving and more dependent and more abandoned to Him, then that mirror that your soul begins cleaner and cleaner, and you begin to see yourself. That's a good sign. Don't get discouraged. But understand that He loves you. He loves you. If you had a child and you put a new dress or a new pair of trousers on them, and they go out and they fall in the mud and they come back, are you going to hate them because they fell in the mud? No. You're going to take all that stuff off and put new dresses or new pants on and go out again. Why? Because you love them. See, you're not going to hold it against them when they get to be 25 and say, when you were 3 years, you'd have seen what you did with those pants I made for you. That's nuts. Totally nuts. And God doesn't do it. See, He doesn't. He's got a great forgettery. When you go to confession, you forget. You say, well, God can't forget. Oh, don't give me that theological stuff. I know He doesn't forget, but He wills to forget what I did yesterday. Because I'm sorry. It's because we don't forgive much that we've put that on God, you see. And that prodigal son He talked about, we all want to be that prodigal son. But most of us are like the son who came from the field and said, never cut up one of those fat calves for me. Can't you see yourself doing that? That's what we are. You, next time you read that parable, don't put yourself on the part of the poor young man who couldn't even eat the husk of wine. What an insult. And came home. No, you're like the young man who comes in and says to his father, you never gave me a ring, you never did this, you never gave me your cloak, you never had a feast, and the fatted calf you killed for that one. That's you and me. No, let's put ourselves where we belong. We need the Father's forgiveness, but we can never forget that the Father looked for His Son every day to come home. Every single day. But that's you and me. So rejoice when you goof off. Say quickly, I'm sorry, Lord, I'm going to try harder. Go anywhere in peace. Because that's the way God is. You know, one of the nicest parts of Scripture I like, the one I don't understand, but maybe I will in heaven. Ooh, 30 seconds. Is the one where our Lord wrote down everybody's name. I wonder what He wrote down for some, like March 23rd. Ooh. But that one walked away. December 2nd. Oh, and that one walked away. See? You're telling me what? 15 seconds. I got to go. Please put us between your gas and duct as soon as you can. And remember, if you don't have an envelope, buy one. Bye.

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1: Hello, friends. My name is Father Brian Milady of the Dominican Order. Today on Faith Matters, I want to talk to you about the touch of Christ. In the Gospel according to St. Luke, chapter 5, we read that when Jesus was entering a town, a man came before him that was covered with leprosy. And falling on his face, he implored Jesus, "If you will to, you can heal me." Jesus stretched out his hand and touched him and said, "I do will it, be cleansed." And the man was immediately cleansed of his leprosy. In this miracle, we see the power of the touch of Christ. Christ's flesh and his human soul are an instrument of his divinity, of his being the Word of God. All the power which is divine comes to us through the instrument of his flesh. This instrument is so powerful that when a person even touches it, they are healed. And this healing touch that Christ gave to the leper in his own time is now continued with us. Only it's not our body that's touched as such. It's through his touch, our soul is touched. Jesus explains the sins are forgiven as well as the person being healed. And the same is true with us. Christ's touch now for us comes throughout time and space through the power of the sacraments, which he himself has made instruments of the touch of his own body. Not only could we be physically healed, but we are spiritually healed in grace through the power of the sacraments. And this spiritual healing, especially with regard to sin, has a twofold character. In the sacrament of baptism, the waters wash away the original sin. We are touched by Christ's flesh. But we still have defects or difficulties or weaknesses left over to us after the original sin, in which we commit personal sins, mortal sins, and venial sins. So Christ instituted another beautiful sacrament that we might experience the power of his touch also for these. St. Ambrose tells us there are two conversions, the waters of baptism and the tears of repentance. In the sacrament of penance, reconciliation, we experience these tears of repentance. Like the leper, we come before Christ covered spiritual leprosy with the rejection of others. Leprosy was a social sin. Remember, the people were ostracized. We commit sins against others. And perhaps in great torment, even with respect to ourselves, in sorrow, or in authentic guilt, which corresponds to the fact that we experience a lack of inner wholeness. We come before him and we prostrate ourselves before him in the first great requirement for the forgiveness of sins in the sacrament of penance, contrition. We express our sorrow to Jesus. Then we carry out this contrition by explaining all the areas of our life where we find this spiritual leprosy and we wish to be healed. You know, if you went to a doctor and the doctor asked you what was wrong with you, and you just said, "Well, I feel bad," but you didn't tell him it was your eye or your foot or your heart or something, how could he possibly cure you? In the sacrament of penance, it's necessary for us to express all the various areas of our life when we need healing, where the leprosy is, where does it hurt. That's what our sins are. And it's still a requirement that comes to us in the Council of Trent that we confess the kind of sin and the number in order to experience God's forgiveness. Not because we want to make laundry lists in a scrupulous sense, but because we need to apologize for those particular places where we have offended God. So contrition is expressed in confession. If you wish to, Lord, you can heal me, and I need to be healed of this leprosy. And then Jesus touches us with his absolution, and we experience, you could say, the resolution of our leprosy. Sometimes, like a wound, when we touch it with an antiseptic, it hurts. This is our satisfaction for sin. So let us appreciate the beautiful mystery of the sacraments, and especially the touch of Christ, that each of us receives in the sacrament of penance. I do will it, Jesus says, in the sacrament, be healed.
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5: Toddlers are really cute until they don't get what they want. Then they throw things, stomp their feet, and scream. There's a toddler inside your head, you know. It's cute until your life doesn't go your way. Then that inner voice yells, screams, and kicks until you're exhausted. The best thing to do with a toddler who's having a tantrum isn't to engage that tantrum head-on. It's to divert her attention to something else. The same is true with that little voice in your head. Look, maybe you're feeling disappointed by life events, expectations that weren't met, hurt by someone you love. It's okay to feel pain, but once your mind starts kicking and screaming and locking you in a cycle of dark, negative thinking, it's time to disengage. Use your will to direct your thinking in a different direction. And as St. Paul said, set your mind on things above, things that lift you up instead of dragging you down, things that fill you with life instead of deflating you. This is Chris Stefanik from RealLifeCatholic.com on EWTN Radio.
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7: 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So when he left, she made a desperate deal with God. She said, if you let me walk again, I will build you a monastery in the south. 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And that's good advice.
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8: May is the month dedicated to the Blessed Mother. 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
12: As the battle to end chemical abortion intensifies across the country, more states are on the move defending life. Recently, Iowa Governor Kim Reynolds signed legislation which bans the distribution of abortion drugs through the mail in the state. The deadly drug will now only be available through in-person distribution, and while there's certainly much work to be done defending life in Iowa, this is a step in the right direction. In Oklahoma, Governor Kevin Stitt recently signed legislation which makes it a felony to traffic deadly abortion drugs into the state. Offenders could face 10 years in prison and up to $100,000 in fines. State by state, the effort to save lives continues.
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17: 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This is Michael O'Neill. I'm the Miracle Hunter. And we've got a great show for you today talking about saints. One famous saint, St. Rita of Cascia, and one future saint, Venerable Emil Capon. And they both have fascinating stories, and we'll be digging into both of those later in today's show. And check out my series, They Might Be Saints. One of the very first episodes re-airs coming up on Sunday, May 24th at 1 p.m., The Martyrs of La Florida. In the battle for souls in pre-colonial Florida, the bloody persecution suffered by Spanish priests and Catholic Appalachian men, women, and children is a forgotten story that must finally be told. Check that one out. They Might Be Saints, The Martyrs of La Florida. And my other program on EWTN is Explore with the Miracle Hunter. And this is one of the more interesting episodes, I think. On Saturday, May 30th at 5:30 p.m. Central Time, I investigate a stunning Marian apparition in Belgium. And 11-year-old Mariette Becco witnessed 8 visions of the Virgin of the Poor, who promised to intercede for the poor, sick, and suffering. And that is Explore with the Miracle Hunter Banu on Saturday, May 30th at 5:30 p.m. Central Time. And most people don't know this, but there's only a handful of Marian apparitions that were ever recognized by the Vatican, and that being Fatima, Rwanda in 1981. And 1932 and 1933, Barang and Bonneau from Belgium. And those are the only cases that the Vatican recognized as being authentic in the 20th century. So this episode of Explore looks at our trip to Banu in Belgium and shed some light on that little-known, approved Marian apparition. Later in the show, we're going to be looking at the Might Be Saint of the Day. For today's day, we've got Blessed Vincenti Matuszewski, who lived from 1867 to 1899. And we've got the 365 Days with Mary Project. For today's day, we've got the Virgin of Grace from Ayes in Spain in the year 1575. We always try to give you the Marian devotion of the day. You all know Fatima, May 13th, or Lourdes, February 11th, or Guadalupe, December 12th. But believe it or not, there's a different other Marian devotion that lines up to each and every day of the calendar year. So today we've got this one from Spain, Ayes in Spain. We'll be telling you about that one later in the show. And the question of the week: could you please clarify the current position of the church on the revelations and apparitions of San Damiano in 1961? I'll do my best to shed some light on that. And the miracle of the day, the Donglu Marian apparition on May 23rd, 1995 in China. So I'll tell you more about that in just a little bit. Let's take a look at the miracle news. We do this every week where we talk about the miracles happening around the world and those things that relate to miracles. And so for today, we've got a news item. Pope Leo XIV has approved a decree recognizing a miracle attributed to the intercession of Mother Maria Ignazia Isacchi, an Italian nun and founder of the Ursulines of the Sacred Heart of Jesus of Asola, and it clears the way for her beatification. And the announcement was made following a meeting between the Pope and Cardinal Marcello Semeraro, the prefect for the Dicastery for the Causes of Saints, and Mother Maria Ignazia, born Angela Caterina Isacchi, in Stezzano in Italy on May 8, 1857. She died in Seriate on August 19, 1934,
18: after decades of leadership in religious education and charitable service. And the miracle that was approved by the Vatican involved the reported healing of Sister Maria Assunta Zappella in the year 1950. And according to Vatican investigators, Sister Zappella had been suffering from severe abdominal pain caused by enterocolitis, believed to be of a different origin, a serious condition at the time could be proved difficult to treat effectively. And medical records examined during the sainthood investigation reported showing that her condition continued to get worse despite treatment. And sometimes they say if you're treated, that can't be a canonization miracle. But if you're getting worse, that treatment is not effective. And so members of her religious community then began praying a novena, asking for the intercession of Mother Maria Ignatia. And church officials said that the dramatic recovery occurred on the final day of a 9-day novena. And Sister Zappella reportedly experienced a sudden disappearance of pain and other symptoms, astonishing the fellow sisters and the physicians who were attending. And a chest x-ray was taken the next day that showed a marked regression of the disease. And Vatican News has reported that doctors reviewing this case described this improvement as rapid, complete, and medically inexplicable. And the healing underwent years of scrutiny by independent medical experts, theologians, and Vatican officials before the Pope authorized this decree, formally recognizing it as a miracle. And of course, the Vatican has this attention to using rigorous standards in modern sainthood investigations, and cases about alleged miracles are subjected to detailed scientific analysis, including reviews of medical documentation and expert testimony before they can advance to beatification and canonization. And supporters of Mother Maria Ignatia hailed this decree as a recognition of her lifelong dedication to education, prayer, and care for the poor. And the miracle now officially recognized, the Vatican officials are expected to announce plans for her beatification ceremony in the coming months. Let's take a look at the sainthood news. We do this every week where we tell you about the saints coming down the pipeline. So last month, the Holy Father Pope Leo received an audience. His Eminence Cardinal Marcello Semeraro, the prefect for the Dicastery for the Causes of Saints. And during this audience, the Pope authorized the same Dicastery to promulgate the decree regarding the heroic virtues of the Servant of God, Maria Teresa of the Most Holy Trinity. And she's a professed nun of the Congregation of the Carmelite Sisters of the Divine Heart of Jesus, and born on November 13, 1897 in Apeldoorn in Holland, and died on March 10, 1926 in St. Louis. And she was a professed nun of the Congregation for the Carmelite Sisters of the Divine Heart of Jesus, and she lived the virtues of humility, faith, perseverance, and hope intensely and loftily. And although she was young, she had a profound faith and great trust in God. Even when she suffered from poor health, even as she faced death, she gave a special witness of hope. And that is the sainthood news for today related to Maria Teresa of the Most Holy Trinity, who is now a venerable. With one more miracle, she'll be a blessed. Let's take a look at Catholic Pub Trivia. We do this every week where we ask a trivia question and give out a prize to an emailer who writes in the fastest with the correct answer. Last week we talked about St. Therese, a great interview. You can check that out if you go to ewtn.com/radio and you can click on the audio archive, listen to the show. The question from last week, what unusual request did the young St. Therese of Lisieux personally make to Pope Leo XIII during her pilgrimage to Rome in 1887? And the answer is she asked Pope Leo XIII for special permission to enter the Carmelite convent before the normal minimum age requirement. She was only 14 at the time, and she wanted to join Carmel immediately. And writing in with the correct answer was Teresa Hurt from Oklahoma City, Oklahoma. She's the winner of last week's trivia question. And the question for this week, we're talking about St. Rita of Cascia. And the question is, how many stigmata wounds did St. Rita of Cascia have? If you think you know that answer and want to win the prize, the image of the faces of Mary, send me an email to questions@miraclehunter.com, and answers and winners will be posted on the show page on miraclehunter.com. We need to take a short break, but when we come back, we're going to be talking with Jonathan Jerome from the National Shrine of St. Rita of Cascia in Philadelphia. Stay with us for that.
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20: Is prayer powerful? St. Alphonsus Liguori put it this way: he who prays will be saved. He who does not pray, well, you get the point. Prayer can bring us salvation. It's the means of putting us into communion with God, and God can do all things. The more our will lines up with the will of God, the more powerful our prayers, and the simpler they become ultimately. Be it done to me, Lord, according to thy word. That's the prayer God will always answer.
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23: G.K. Chesterton says that the real trouble with this world of ours is not that it is unreasonable, nor even that it is reasonable. 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
18: Welcome back. 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This is Michael O'Neill. I'm the Miracle Hunter. Just yesterday, we celebrated the feast day of St. Rita of Cascia, one of the great saints of Italy. And there's actually a shrine here in the United States in South Philadelphia. And I visited the original shrine, or the main shrine in Italy just this past year, and it's truly remarkable, and it celebrates the life of this great saint, St. Rita of Cascia. And we're so excited to be joined today by the executive director of the Shrine to St. Rita of Cascia, and that's Jonathan Jerome. Welcome back to the program today, Jonathan.
25: Hey, thanks for having me, Michael. Good to be with you.
18: It's great to have you back, and this is a saint that many people need to get to know. I think that she's known throughout Italy, and you have your shrine there in Philadelphia, so I'm sure people in that area know her. But for those people throughout the United States who have heard the name, perhaps, but don't know of the great life of St. Rita of Cascia, what is she best known for?
25: Yeah, great question. St. Rita really is a remarkable model for Catholics. You know, she lived almost 625 years ago, but her life and her story is still relevant today. You know, when we think about our saints, a lot of times we pinpoint a particular vocation where they sort of hit their stride. And in St. Rita's case, it seemed like from the very beginning, she was already hitting her stride. So she was a really faithful daughter and a proud wife and a very loving mother. And then eventually, through tragedy, she became a widow, and she lost both her husband and her sons within a very short period of time. And then through perseverance and deep faith, reliance on her own patron saints, she became a professed Augustinian nun in Cascia. And now we revere her for a saint and a mystic. So really, she is someone who, after all this time, still speaks to the different vocations that each of us might find ourselves being called to, which I think is a powerful witness and a story that continues to strike the hearts of really millions of people throughout the world.
18: Wonderful. And people do know her as a mystic, and she bore the stigmata in a sort of different way than many of the saints throughout history. Talk about any of the miracles that surrounded the life of St. Rita.
25: Yeah, absolutely. I'll start with the partial stigmata she received, since you mentioned it. As was typical in that region of Italy where she grew up, and so we're talking, you know, 2 hours maybe northeast of Rome. So it's really rather remote, and it's a mountainous region of Italy. And she grew up in a valley of that mountain region, and Cassia's at the top of the mountain. So the majority of her life was spent really in a mile and a half square radius. She didn't leave often. There was no reason for her to leave Roccaparena or Cassia. And in these sort of quiet moments, her faith grew, and her parents, they were known as God's peacemakers. That's what her official titles were in the town. So she understood the importance of peacemaking and justice. But in this little remote part of Italy, they had a great devotion to the resurgent Christ. It's an image that we don't see very often, but that we have a reproduction of here in Philadelphia, and it's Christ of Holy Saturday. And so she would meditate on this from a young age all the way through her time in the convent. And her prayer, especially after she lost her husband and sons, was that she might take on some of Christ's suffering. She knew what suffering entailed from her own personal story. So what would it look like if she took on some of Christ's suffering? And upon meditating on this image, the Christ of Holy Saturday, where you see the wounds of the Passion, but you also see his eyes beginning to open as if to rise from the dead, she found great hope in that. And for us, it's a powerful witness. But for her, it led to her to receiving this partial stigmata, a wound in her forehead as if from the crown of thorns, which she had for the remainder of her life and became part of her story, part of her lore. So that's one small sort of miraculous moment that drew people to her and continues to draw people to her. You know, how many of us look at that image of Christ and say, I know what suffering entails because of a job loss or because of a difficult diagnosis, because of a trouble having a child or whatever the case might be. We see that, we see the suffering, but we also see the hope of the resurrection ahead of us and that new life that's promised. So that's one small sort of miraculous moment. Then, of course, on her deathbed.
18: What about this rose miracle? I feel like I've read something about that.
25: Absolutely, yeah. So on her deathbed, here she is. You know, she's lived a very full life, 76 years old. So by all standards, that's a pretty long life, especially almost, 625 years ago. But here she is on her deathbed, and she's still worried about her husband and her sons. Her husband was murdered by a member of a warring family, and her sons died from a pandemic. So really just a tough, you know, tough lot in life. She's on this deathbed, and her cousin comes to visit her. And the question is, Rita, you can go be with God, die this happy death. And Rita is adamant that she needs some assurance that her husband and sons are in heaven with God. Mm. So her cousin leaves her bedside, goes down the mountain, and lo and behold, in the garden outside of their family home is a single rose in bloom. And so her cousin picks it, goes back up the mountain, brings it to Rita, and Rita dies this happy death. And the reason it was so miraculous is because it was January. Mm. And roses aren't in bloom. And so to find a single rose in bloom was that assurance from God that all would be well.
18: Amazing. We're talking today with Jonathan Jerome, the executive director of St. Rita in Cassia, the National Shrine of St. Rita of Cassia, and that's found in Philadelphia. Tell us a little bit about your shrine. I know this is a big shrine on the East Coast, and people would want to know, of course, the feast day of St. Rita was celebrated on Friday, and that was your big celebration there at the shrine. But for people visiting at other times of the year, what types of thing will they encounter when they visit the National Shrine of St. Rita of Cassia?
25: Absolutely. One thing we like to point out is that our shrine is located on Broad Street. And so if you're familiar with, you know, the parades that happen in Philadelphia, the Eagles, whenever they win the Super Bowl, and they occasionally parade down Broad Street, that's where we are. We're right on the main thoroughfare. It's the sort of the main drag here in the city. And Philadelphia is the seventh largest city in the United States. And so there's a lot of hustle and bustle outside of our front doors. And when you come to the shrine, whether it's the upper shrine that's original, the 1907, or the lower shrine, which has been remodeled since then, you have a deep sense of peace. You know, and so there's beautiful artwork, murals and statues that were created by artist Anthony Visco. You see the beautiful mosaic floors that were laid, cut by hand and laid by hand by those early Italian and Irish immigrants that built the church. You'll see the beautiful murals in the upper shrine that were also painted by those immigrant families. So really there's no shortage of beauty when you come to the shrine, and it's beauty paired with that peace. It's not loud. You don't hear the hustle and bustle outside. So it really creates this sense of wonder. It creates a sense of calm. And for a lot of our people who we see on a regular basis, it creates a sense of healing. You know, we see a lot of people from all over the United States come and visit because they're seeking something. And Rita, as the patron saint of impossible cases, is a powerful intercessor. And so they come, they light a candle, they go to adoration of the Blessed Sacrament, they participate in the Sacrament of Reconciliation, they attend daily Mass, they go on a tour, which we offer every day, and they have this sense of they have a friend in Rita. But they also have a sense that she's interceding to God on their behalf, and there's a real sense of healing, no matter what it is that they're going through. So when people come to visit, it really is a moment of personal and communal prayer, really surrounded by these sense of peace and beauty and healing.
18: Wonderful. We've been talking today with Jonathan Jerome, the executive director of the National Shrine of St. Rita of Cascia in Philadelphia. And for those people who are perhaps interested in visiting your shrine or otherwise, or just getting to know this saint, St. Rita of Cascia, what would you say that even though she lived hundreds of years ago, dying in 1457, why is she a modern saint that people should embrace and emulate?
25: Yeah, I'm reminded of the Great Jubilee in the year 2000. As you might recall, you know, now St. Pope John Paul II invited the church to open wide the doors, and that was the 100th anniversary of St. Rita's canonization. She was canonized in 1900 by Pope Leo XIII, and now we have, obviously, Pope Leo XIV. We're very proud of the fact that he's an Augustinian pope,
18: yes.
25: And we're the only national Augustinian shrine in the country. And so there's a lot of pride there, but it sort of points to this idea, going back to Pope John Paul II at the 100th anniversary, when he pointed out that she is the precious pearl of Umbria. And that might just sound like a throwaway title, but for us here at the Shrine, it's a reminder that, as Scripture says, we are seen by God as these pearls of great price. Rita, as a model of someone who persevered through difficult circumstances, reminds us that God loved her even, or maybe through, those difficult moments of her life. And what a beautiful testament that is to each of us, wherever we find ourselves. You know, oftentimes we receive testimonials from patrons and pilgrims and visitors about a miraculous encounter. They prayed for St. Rita's intercession, and they received some moments of grace, some moment from God that reassured them. And there are some big ones. But I'm often touched not only by those, but also by the ones where someone who's struggling with an addiction or someone who's just down on their luck, someone who got a difficult diagnosis, whatever the case might be, comes through our doors and they have a moment of peace. And they offer a prayer asking for St. Rita's intercession. And that 5, 10, 15 minutes in the shrine allows them to step away from the thing in the world that is causing them the angst, the thing that's causing them the suffering, to become a little bit closer, a little bit more rested in God's loving presence. So I think Rita, although she's far removed in some ways from our day and age, she still very much has something to teach us about perseverance, about faith, and about taking time in prayer to find God even in the midst of or through that suffering.
18: Great reflections today from Jonathan Jerome, the executive director of the National Shrine of St. Rita of Cascia. And for those people who are interested in visiting the shrine or learning more about it, what's the best place that people can go to connect with your shrine?
25: Yeah, we would love to have people visit our website, stritashrine.org. And as the title page says, come and see. You know, so reach out to us, schedule a pilgrimage, schedule a trip. It's a big year for the United States, celebrating our 250th anniversary. And so all the more reason to come to Philadelphia, the birthplace of our country, and while you're here to visit not only the National Shrine of St. Rita, but to visit the other national shrines here in the Archdiocese of Philadelphia. We've really worked out a beautiful relationship that helps to

0: of St. Rita of Cascia and your shrine. Thank you for being with us on the show today.
1: Thanks so much, Michael. God bless.
0: God bless. That was Jonathan Jerome. Check out this shrine, St. Rita, the National Shrine of St. Rita of Cascia. You can go to stritashrine.org for more information or to schedule a visit. We need to take a short break, but when we come back, we're going to be looking at the question of the week. Stay with us for that.

0: many times have you heard it said that the church has been weak and ineffective? G.K. Chesterton says the church has been so powerful and effective that it colored even the things that it had not hoped to influence and changed its enemies as well as its friends. It affects everything it touches. It inspires a life-changing love in its friends and a self-destructive hatred in its enemies. Its enemies will do everything to destroy it, and they end up destroying everything except the church. The Catholic Church, says Chesterton, has endured for 2,000 years, and the world within the church has been more lucid, more level-headed, more reasonable in its hopes, more healthy in its instincts, more humorous and cheerful in the face of fate and death than all the world outside.
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3: The power of prayer simply means that words have an effect. 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
5: 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O Holy Spirit, Spirit of Truth, we worship you. 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
7: 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This is Michael O'Neill and the Miracle Hunter. Hey, I love getting your questions. People write in from around the world with questions about miracles happening in today's world and those that have happened centuries ago. I love getting your questions in email, and I've got a pretty strange and interesting email inbox, as you might imagine. But I also like answering questions in person, and I usually do that when I speak at different times throughout the year. I go 10 or 20 times, travel around the country, and speak at parishes, conferences, or shrines, and I talk, of course, about miracles, and I always talk about Eucharistic miracles or Marian apparitions or the miracles of the saints or how the Catholic Church investigates the supernatural. But I really like the question and answer part afterwards. I speak for about 45 minutes, then open it up to 15, 20, 30, 40 minutes of questions and answers, and that's my favorite part. And I get some pretty interesting ones that come in my way. For people who want to have me speak at your parish or your event, you can contact me through my website,

0: miraclehunter.com and click on the contact tab, and you can send me a message that way. Who knows, maybe I'll be speaking at a parish near you sometime soon. So the question that rolled in this week is an interesting one. It goes, "Hello, Miracle Hunter. Could you please clarify the current position of the church on the revelations and apparitions in San Damiano? Some people in our parish have been talking about holy grapes that we should have to sustain us. This came from something associated with San Damiano that I've never heard of. Thank you, Barbara." Well, thanks, Barbara, for your question. And you're referring to some apparitions that happened in 1961, starting on September 29th.
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2: This is Tim Dunn. I'm the State Communications Chair of the Washington State Knights of Columbus. I'm here today with our State Deputy of the Washington State Council, Greg Mahoney.
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0: Next week, let's take a look at the 365 Days with Mary project. We do this every week where we look at the Marian devotion of the days that lines up exactly to the day's date. You all know Fatima, May 13th, or Lourdes, February 11th, or Guadalupe, December 12th. But believe it or not, there's a different other Marian devotion from somewhere in the world that lines up to each and every day of the calendar year. And whether that's a feast day or the commemoration of a great miracle, or some other way that building of a basilica, whatever it is, Mary is honored in different places around the world each and every day of the year. So for today's day, we've got the Virgin of Grace from Ayes in Spain in the year 1575. And the story goes that on May 23rd, 1575, as widow Maria Sáenz de Quijano said the rosary while watching sheep on Adia Mountain, she saw the Virgin Mary appear, and she asked that a chapel be built on that spot. And to the woman's objection, she objected that people wouldn't believe her, and the Virgin promised that she would help. So the woman found out she could not get up, and she called for her daughter Juana, who carried her mother home on her back. And Maria asked her to get the vicar, who dismissed it, saying the shepherdess must have been dreaming and suddenly went blind. The vicar dictated a letter to the archbishop, and he asked him to construct a chapel so to regain his sight. And the chapel was built and renovated several times over the centuries, and an annual Romeria to the shrine, a pilgrimage, occurs on May 23rd. And that is today's 365 Days with Mary project, the Virgin of Grace from Ayes in Spain in the year 1575. For people who want more information on this fascinating devotion or under any of the hundreds of other Marian devotions from around the world, you can go to 365dayswithmary.com, pick up the book, download the free app, or join the Facebook feed with any of 10,000 other followers who get a different Marian of title in their Facebook feed each and every day. Let's take a look at the miracle of the day. Each day we try to find a miracle that lines up to exactly to the day's date in some year in Christian history. And so for today's date, we've got the Donglu Marian apparition of 1995. It's one of the most widely discussed Marian apparition events in China. And Donglu is a small Catholic village in the Hebei province that's long been devoted to Our Lady Help of Christians, which I think people is the one they call Our Lady of China. On May 23rd, 1995, thousands of pilgrims gathered there for an annual Marian celebration, despite heavy government pressure, and they restricted, public religious activity. Reports from witnesses claimed that extraordinary signs appeared in the sky during prayers and processions. Now, according to the testimony of the pilgrims, many people observed unusual solar phenomena in the afternoon, and witnesses described the sun spinning, changing colors, emitting rays of light across the crowd. And some people said they saw a luminous image of Mary appearing above the church. Now, the crowd included priests, religious sisters, and lay Catholics from different parts of China, with estimates of 30,000 to 100,000 people there. And for many believers, the event strengthened the faith amongst Chinese Catholics who were enduring persecution for decades. And so this devotion connected Dong Lu and its deep historical roots. Catholics in the village traced their Marian devotion back to the early 20th century, when locals believed they had protection from violence in the Boxer Rebellion due to the intercession of the Virgin Mary. And there's a famous image in Chinese imperial robes of Mary, which is, I think, is the Our Lady of China image most associated with. And Dong Lu has developed into one of the most important pilgrimage sites for underground Catholics in China. And that is today's miracle of the day, the Dong Lu apparition of 1995. For those people who are interested in They Might Be Saints, you can connect to They Might Be Saints on the website, theymightbesaints.com, or tune into EWTN on Sunday, May 24th at 1 p.m., where you might see They Might Be Saints, The Martyrs of La Florida. In a battle for souls for pre-colonial Florida, the bloody persecution suffered by Spanish priests and Catholic Appalachian men, women, and children is a forgotten story that must finally be told, and that is They Might Be Saints, The Martyrs of La Florida, Sunday, May 24th at 1 p.m. Central Time. We need to take a short break, but when we come back, we're going to be talking with Scott Carter about the canonization cause of Father Emil Capone. Stay with us for that.

0: Someone recently asked me, how do you explain that Jesus did so much for people 2,000 years ago, but doesn't now? So I asked, are you letting him make a difference in you now? God has revealed all we need for happiness and peace, but we have to let his word impact the way we think if it's going to make a difference in our lives. St. Paul tells us, be transformed by the renewal of your mind. Jesus told his apostles, who he knew would face tremendous trials, do not let your hearts be troubled. He wasn't inviting them to receive peace. He was commanding them to claim it. Want God's word to make a difference in you? Be transformed by the renewal of your mind. It starts by not letting your hearts be troubled or given to fear, anxiety, negativity, and constant complaining. Fill your heart with gratitude, truth, beauty, goodness, and the things of God. Then, regardless of your circumstances, you'll see Jesus making all the difference in you. 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
1: We're speaking today with Michael O'Neill. He's well known to everybody as the Miracle Hunter. So, Michael, when did you become interested in the miraculous, and how did all that happen?
2: Well, I think I probably have to trace this, like many good things in life, back to my mother. I think in our family, anyway, we had a little miracle story of our own where my mother's mother fell away from the Catholic faith. Well, my mother was a young girl, and my mother prayed fervently to Our Lady of Guadalupe for her intercession to bring her mother back to the faith. And people who know me with my O apostrophe and my last name, they know I'm an Irish guy, don't have a drop of Mexican blood in my body. But for whatever reason, my mother in 1950s white America had this devotion to Our Lady of Guadalupe. She prayed to God and through the intercession of Our Lady of Guadalupe and made the promise, the deal, you might say, with God, where she said, if you bring my mother back to the faith, someday when I grow up, I'm going to become a school teacher. And every year, I'm going to teach on December 12th the story of Our Lady of Guadalupe to every student I ever teach. And she went on to teach for 30 years in the Catholic school system. And then she said, if I have any children when they grow up, I'm going to teach them through their life the story of Our Lady of Guadalupe as well. So I wouldn't be telling this story unless I considered it to be the second greatest story ever told. So this was sort of the backstory. And so even today, on December 12th, like I said, my mother had taught in schools for 30 years and told every student about Our Lady of Guadalupe, Juan Diego, the miraculous Tilma. But growing up, I heard that story every year as well. And every December 12th, I get a call from my mom where she asks to talk about Our Lady of Guadalupe, to continue her promise. And in a small way, or maybe a big way, I've taken on my mom's devotion to Our Lady of Guadalupe and the interest and love of miracles, and I've tried to spread that to the world.
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4: 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This is Michael O'Neill from the Miracle Hunter. I always like to keep track of these people along the path to sainthood, especially here in the United States. And perhaps there's something like, less than 30, maybe 28 people who are either venerables or blesseds who are waiting for their miracles before they're recognized as saints in Rome. One of those people is Father Emil Capon. And we've talked about him on the show before, and he is an incredible saint or a future saint. We see him as a venerable. With one miracle, he'll be a blessed. Second miracle, he'll be a saint. We're so excited to be joined by Scott Carter from the Office for the Beatification of Venerable Emil Capon, and we're excited to have him back on the show. Thank you, Scott, for joining us on today's program.
5: Always great to share.
4: Yeah, thanks for being back. And this is a saint, a future saint that Americans are excited about, especially people connected with the military, and they're always interested in this amazing life story of Father Capon. And he's now a venerable, and of course there was the recovery of his relics, which was a big deal. Talk a little bit about what has transpired here in the last couple of years, moving him forward on that path to sainthood.
5: Yeah, absolutely. So we're still very thrilled that last year in February, while Pope Francis was in the hospital, actually, he signed the decree naming Father Emil venerable. And this is a big step because it means that the Dicastery for Saints and all of their historians and theologians and then the bishops or cardinals that make up the Dicastery have reviewed his cause, reviewed his life, and deemed that, you know, he is worthy of someone that are worthy of, as someone that the church might hold up for sainthood. In a sense, you know, that he is a good model for us for how to live our life. Specifically, they said that the way he offered his life prematurely, willingly, you know, without complaint, the way he just gave of himself that led to his early death is a great model for us as Christian living. And then with those, you know, potential miracles, once they get approved, the supernatural evidence, then we can advance him more. But so this is great news. I mean, it's a long process, a big step, obviously, in that process to be named venerable. And we do have, you know, some potential miracles in the wings, I guess, for them to look at. You know, you always have to wait your turn in line when it comes to that. But it's a big time for us. This year, actually, May 23rd, 2026, is the 75th anniversary of Father Capon's death. And so it's a very fitting, you know, very powerful, very grace-filled time of year for us.
4: Wonderful. And you mentioned a miracle. I know I've read about a number of miracles, one involving a pole vaulter, for example, and others. Do we know which ones are being examined most specifically or sent to Rome for consideration?
5: We know, but because of the ongoing investigation, you know, they asked the diocese not to share the specifics just because they don't want to give, you know, out any impropriety. But, yeah, a lot of the stories have been told, and I think it's easier for people to judge, you know, for themselves whether it could be the requirements. And obviously we await Holy Mother Church's determination. But the reality is, I mean, we probably have four or five potential miracles that we think are good enough to get us across the line. You know, maybe not all of them, but he seems to have been active. He seems to continue to be active. There's one that's actually ongoing now, which, you know, may prove that he's been interceding. And I think it's inspiring because it shows that the Holy Spirit continues to work through the lives of these men and women today. And, you know, it is kind of unfortunate that we're not able to share a little bit more. Again, I'm sure if you Google it, people can find these stories.
4: You'll be back on the show when that miracle
5: is recognized.
4: Yeah, we will,
5: definitely.
4: Sure.
5: But, I mean, it shows that God is at work in the world, and he continues to work through those people, those men and women who lived holy lives here. He continues to use them from heaven. As St. Therese says, you know, my mission's about to begin on her deathbed. And in many ways, Father Amel was like that too. And you know, that he was sick in the prison camp, and he had served, just given of himself, staying up late to sneak around to pray with the men, or getting up early to melt snow so they'd have clean water to drink, and he'd offer it to them as morning coffee, you know. But he eventually, his body just gave out from all this work, and the communists caught wind of it and came to take him away. And obviously, the soldiers who were with him, they stood up and they put themselves in between the guards and their beloved chaplain. And I said, no, we don't want to let him go. But he called out and he said, guys, I don't want you getting in trouble on account of me. And one of the men was like, I'm so sorry, Father. And he said, you're sorry? This is what I've been working for my whole life, you know? And another man was in tears and he said, Mike, don't take it so hard. I'm going where I always wanted to go. When I get there, I'll say a prayer for all of you. And just, you know, powerful words that I think reminded the men that, I mean, all that he did was to remind the men not to give up, that someday they'd be released from the prison camp. But then, you know, those final words pointing us to eternal life, that eternal hope, was very powerful. And then what stunned the men even more is as they were carrying him off on a stretcher, he would make them stop in front of the guards and the commandant of the camp, and he literally asked their forgiveness or any of the times that he may have been angry or done wrong to them. And he said, you know, Father, forgive them. They don't realize what they're doing. And he raised his feeble hand off the stretcher, and he made the sign of the cross over them and offered them his blessing. And, what more powerful way could you go?
4: Amazing. We're talking today with Scott Carter from the Cause for Beatification of Father Emil Capon. And you mentioned earlier in the interview something interesting that I want to follow up on. You talked about the offering of his life. Now, does this imply that he was
6: he's being looked at for beatification under the category of oblatio vitae, this free will offering of life, or was he a somebody along the path of virtue or somebody on the path of martyrdom? Which path did the cause or did the Vatican acknowledge?
5: Correct. So it's the oblatio vitae, that sacrifice of his life. And actually, he was only, I think there was a Brazilian man who had been, gone through this path and approved before him. But he and another man from Italy were actually number two and three that were, forwarded through this path towards sainthood to be named venerable. So they reviewed his life and said, yep, he was, a virtuous man. And then what he did on the battlefield obviously showed his willingness to part with his life, but especially when he remained behind with the wounded at Unsan, the Battle of Unsan in North Korea in November of 1950, showed that he knew that he was risking his life. And then everything he did in the prison camp to serve and to give, to pour himself out, was a libation, as St. Paul says, for the men. And then that final act of going willingly with the guards showed that just like our Savior, he wasn't holding on to that he was willing to let his life go as a gift. And just like our Savior says, the grain of wheat dies to the ground and it bears much fruit. That is continuing to be the case 75 years after Father Capon's death.
6: Truly amazing. We've been talking today with Scott Carter from the Beatification Cause for Father Emil Capon. And one point of interest of mine is that when you are pursuing this newer path proposed by Pope Francis, this oblatio vitae, the free will offering of one's life, do you need to, when you submit to the congregation for the caster for the cause of saints, do you need to specify which cause you're pursuing or which path you're pursuing, or do they evaluate it and then put you in a bucket, so to speak, of which way the sainthood cause is being examined?
5: Sure, that's a good question. For us, we actually had a lot of the information presented beforehand with Heroic Virtue before this path came out. It was probably a year or two before it came out. So they actually recommended that we switch because it was a little easier to prove. With Heroic Virtue, they look over a 10-year period at the end of life. And I think there could be exceptions, but because Father Emil fit the mold so well with the Oblatio Vitae, they recommended us shifting it. So we had to do a little bit of changing of things, but it wasn't much. So I don't know for new causes, but I do think generally there's a fairly clear idea in a lot of cases, but sure. I think there's some gray area and that they might recommend one way or the other.
6: And for those people in the United States who are just learning about Father Emil Capon and are attracted to him because of his offering of life and what he did for those men around him and for our country, what are the virtues that we might highlight perhaps in the life of Father Emil that people can look at and emulate?
5: Right. Well, I mean, with all the saints, there's so many, which is beautiful, but. Right. On the battlefield, he certainly, had the virtue of fortitude, that courage to go out to the troops, to run toward the sound of bullets and not away from them. He really had a missionary spirit to be with the sheep. Pope Francis used to say, to smell like the sheep. And then in the prison camp, his message was one of faith and hope. And continuing to love. And really, I mean, the will to live was so imperative. And he would, in everything that he did, try to remind the men of their dignity and to have hope. And he would do that not only by telling them that, by encouraging them, by humor, but also by serving them physically. And so all seven corporal works of mercy, all seven spiritual works of mercy, he's living out in the prison camp in the last 7 months of his life. And so I think all of that message of hope and God's peace is with us even in this suffering, even in our trials, with the crosses we carry. And he showed it not just by words, but by his actions as well.
6: Absolutely. We've been talking today with Scott Carter from the Office for the Beatification of Venerable Emil Capon. And for those people who are interested in learning more about the amazing life of Father Emil, or perhaps seeking a prayer to pray for his beatification and to pray for a miracle for themselves, what's the best place where people can go to connect with the cause online?
5: Now, our website is fathercapon.org, and that's spelled K-A-P-A-U-N.
6: Wonderful. And the next step is you are currently pursuing miracles in Rome, or pursuing the validation of miracles in Rome. When do they give you any sense of when this might come down in the future? How many years are we hoping
5: that,
6: for? Here?
5: I wish they gave us more of a sense, but I can say that we have one that was pretty much fully documented, and they took a look at the materials that we had. They had a few questions, so we're kind of in the middle of responding to filling out a little bit more info. At some point in the near-ish future, it should go to their medical board. Now, that probably could easily be a matter of 2 or 3 years because of the number of cases that are around. So it's hard to say. I am always happy to be proven wrong on the quicker side if that's the case.
6: Absolutely. Yeah, these things have taken centuries in the past. So
5: yeah.
6: Anything less than that is wonderful. Well, we've been so grateful to you, Scott Carter, for telling us about the incredible life of Father Emil Capon, and for telling us more about the progress on his cause, and looking into those miracles. And hopefully some year soon we will hear back and hear if he will be moving on to Blessed. And we can all pray for that. So thank you, Scott, for joining
5: Amen.
6: Us on today's program.
5: Yeah, thank you. Thanks for the prayers.
6: God bless. That was Scott Carter talking to us about Father Emil Capon. Check out that website, fathercapon.org, for more information and to learn about this incredible priest and his cause for sainthood. And that's all the time we have for today's show. If you missed any of this episode or want to catch up on past episodes, you can go to ewtn.com/radio, check out the audio archives, or download the free EWTN app. I'd like to thank our guest today, Jonathan Jerome, the executive director of the National Shrine of St. Rita of Cascia, and Scott Carter talking to us about the beatification cause of Venerable Emil Capon. Check out my series, Explore with the Miracle Hunter, this next week. I investigate a stunning Marian apparition in Belgium. 11-year-old Mariette Beko received 8 visions of the Virgin of the Poor, who promised to intercede for the poor, sick, and suffering. Explore with the Miracle Hunter is every Saturday at 5:30 p.m. Central Time. And I'd like to thank you for joining me today on Miracle Hunter, where from claims of healings and visions to the world's most inexplicable events, whether you're a believer or a skeptic, the truth is always worth the hunt. Talk to you next week.
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11: This is a Pro-Life Minute with doctors Stephen and Gracie Christie.
12: Steve, here's a really ugly accusation that's leveled at us all the time. You pro-lifers only care about babies while they're inside the uterus. Once they're born, you don't care for the poor and needy.
13: And what I always say is, what makes you think that pro-life advocates care less for the needy than pro-choicers? Did you know that pro-lifers give a greater percentage of their income and volunteer more of their time to the needy than those who identify as pro-choice? Now, you might believe that progressive social policies are better for the poor than conservative policies, and that's a legitimate debate to have. But it's both arrogant and inaccurate to simply claim that pro-choicers who donate less of their time and less of their money to the poor somehow care more for the poor than do the pro-life community.
12: Adoption rates also refute this falsehood. Pro-lifers are more than twice as likely to adopt as pro-choicers, again proving that pro-life movement is pro-life for all children. So claiming that pro-life advocates don't care about babies after they're born is pure nonsense.
14: Welcome to Catholic Blitz. Father John, you're on the hot seat. Are you ready?
15: Ready, willing, and able.
14: We have a question for you. Why can't women be ordained? You have 1 minute to answer. Go.
15: Well, the quick answer is that Jesus didn't ordain any women. 12 apostles were all men, and that's why the church will not ordain women. But also, we have a longer answer from Pope John Paul the Great. In 1994, he wrote a wonderful document called Ordinatio Sacerdotalis that made it very clear the church has no authority to change, which is the substantial element of a sacrament. So just as in baptism, you have to use water, you can't use milk. Holy Eucharist, you must use wheat bread and grape wine. Can't use rice cakes or grape juice. Likewise, for holy orders, must be a baptized male who acts in persona Christi. And this is from sacred scripture and sacred tradition. And that's why women can't be ordained priests.
14: Good job. See you next time on Catholic Blitz.
16: 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It cleanses, it renews, and it strengthens all at the same time. 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
18: 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Lord Jesus, eternal Word, splendor of the Father, we adore you. 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

0: EWTN Global Catholic Radio welcomes you to The Reason for Our Hope with Father Larry Richards. Father Larry is a captivating teacher, preacher, retreat master, and author. He speaks from experience as a pastor of an inner city parish, a former high school chaplain, a counselor, and an evangelist. He's directed hundreds of retreats for young and old alike, as well as numerous parish missions and conferences. Father Larry Richards' website is thereasonforourhope.org. Today's talk is from his CD on the Mass.
1: So the first thing you got to do is to look at Matthew 25, when I'm looking about how am I a loving person, is do I take care of the poor? Am I a person who takes care of the poor? And again, like, and I've been on this many times, but it's so funny when I go around, this is always the stuff that, you know, people start getting, oh no, don't talk about this. How much of your money belongs to God? 100%. God says, let's make a deal. All of your money is mine. But I'm a nice guy. Let's work this out. You can keep 90%. Just give me 10 off the top. I think that's a great deal God gives to us. And yet people fight with that all the time. Now hear me, and I'm saying it again. I don't care if you give one dime to the church. Could care less. You're the one that stands before God on judgment, not me. But you must take care of the poor. It's not an option. It isn't something you can do when all your other bills are paid. It must be something you do first because it's God's money. And he gives it to you and he says, take care of my... Can you imagine when you and I stand before God on judgment day and he says to you, how come 34,000 children died every day in the world because of starvation and starvation-related illnesses? And you say, well, they weren't my kids. And he'll say, no, they were mine. And you let them die every day because you had to make sure you took care of yourself first. You took care of your family. You had your couple cars. You had this and that. And oh, these are all the things you need. But you never took care of the people who died. And then he says, I gave you money and I gave you ability and I gave you the smarts and I gave you the health so that you would take care of others. But you wasted all that money on yourself. Why? I was hungry and you did not feed me. I was thirsty and you did not give me to drink. And you're going to say, well, I tried every once in a while. You know, every once in a while I threw a buck at a poor person. Ooh. And I gave you lots more than a buck. So, one of the things, you know, I always say when I'm doing a parish mission, I got to tell the truth. And if I go into a parish mission without telling you that you're going to be judged one day before God on how you take care of the poor, I'm going to set you up for something that you're going to be quite surprised when you stand before God. It's very clear when you look at the last final exam that we're going to be judged on not our sins of commission, but our sins of omission, what we failed to do. So a good way to take that 10% of, again, and I teach my kids at prep the same thing. You make 100 bucks a month, 10 goes to the poor. I once had a guy a couple years ago, graduated up in Chicago, became a lawyer. His first year being a lawyer, he made $130,000. Pretty good coming out of law school, huh? And he still works in Chicago. And he says, Father, I'm going to make $130,000 this year. And I said, son, and what are you going to do? He said, give 10% off the top to the poor. You are a good son. You've learned. That's important. Now, it's interesting. And he did. Very good. But then you may have people that only make $20,000 a year. And then they sit there and say, well, I'll give what I can. No, no. It's so good. I was up in Canada once. And I'm giving a talk. And there was this couple who had three kids. And they were on poverty in some ways. And they sat there and they always tithed. And the Lord blessed them abundantly. One day the pastor called them in and said, you know, you don't have to tithe. And the two people looked at him and said, Pastor, Father, of course we need to tithe. That's God's requirement. That has nothing to do with you, Father. That's what God's called us to do. And then when they did that, even in their poverty, the Lord blessed them abundantly. Again, see, that's what we don't get. When we take God at His word, then He blesses us. When we do not, then we can't ask God for any blessings when it comes to that. If you don't give your 10% to God, don't expect blessing off God, because you're looking at Him and saying, Lord, I don't trust you with my money. I trust you with my salvation. Oh, yeah. I trust you with this. But when it comes to my money, that's mine. I'll give you what I can, God. I know you understand because you're a God of love. Really. I'm saying to you, if you want to start experiencing blessing in your life, you make sure you tithe. And God will bless you abundantly. You can never outgive God. Can't happen. Can't happen. And we already did our parish stewardship, so it wasn't for parish stewardship. It's for your salvation. And again, I don't care if you ever give a dime to here, but you better make sure you always give to the poor. Now, a good way to do that is 5% to the poor, 5% to your parish, because your parish should feed you spiritually. So you need to, you know, every workman is worth his wages, right? So it's good to 5 and 5, but that's totally up to you. Whatever you do. But that's what you got to do. So first of all, you got to sit there and think, do I take care of the poor consistently? Do I give 10% of my money to God? If you don't give 10% of your money to God, you steal from God. And He's not a fool. So first thing. Second thing, it has to come to our community. The community, the church. What should happen is we all got to become people who give of our time and of our talents to the church. Again, when I became pastor here, I sat there and says, and again, when I do the same thing whenever I go, that everything has been given to you. All your gifts aren't given to you for you, but they're given for the others. So what you and I got to do is use our talents to build up the body of Christ. That's why He gave it to you, right? So when a person joins the parish, they're always given a thing and says, how will you participate in the life of the parish? And sometimes we get it back doing nothing. And I'll just send it back and say, go play someplace else then. Everybody here has their part to do in the body. Could you imagine if one day I decide, you know, I've been giving too much here. I'm not going to say Mass today. Go ahead somewhere else. Father, that'd be a horrible thing. Yeah, but people do it to us all the time. What's the difference whether I do it or you do it? We're all one body, and we all need to do our thing to build up the body. When we have 100% participation of everybody in our church, and again, it can be something as simple as signing up to be on the prayer line, that you have no money, you have no talents, you don't think, I have nothing to give, I'm housebound, Father. Great. You have time. You can pray. Great thing to do. So when someone says, what do you do for the upbuilding of the community, your church? I'm a prayer warrior. I pray every day for the upbuilding. Great thing. You're in the prayer line. People call you and say, could you pray for this? Absolutely. You make soup for soup suppers. You can do that even if you sit at home. Somebody, I made a big pot of soup. Can you take it over? I can't go. Sure. You read, you lecture, you Eucharistic minister. You help with youth group. You help cleaning up. You help build the place upstairs. You know, I love to tell people about when I go around, I say, I have an inner city parish. The rectory wasn't lived in for 2 years by the pastor before I got there. It rained in the roof. The rain tore down the second floor ceilings and walls. But you know what? When I got there, the men of the parish and the women of the parish came together and they made it a palace because they took their time and energy and built it up. And again, like they said to me, you know, Father, we're not doing this for you. Yes, I know. It's for God. That's the point. Everything we got to do is to build up the body, the church. Okay? So how do you participate in that? With that, do when we come to church, are we people of love at the church? Are we people of love here? You know, and again, when I was young, it's amazing I'm still Catholic. It's amazing I ever became a priest when it comes down to it, because my examples weren't very good, huh? And I'll never forget, we used to have to go to daily Mass when I was in grade school. Oh, you know, that's the way it's to be. First period, we all went to daily Mass. And if you came in late, Sister Mildred is waiting in the back for you, and you had to sit in the last two pews, and she's to take her ring and whack you on the head. Anyway, and I have a lot of lumps in my head, but anyway. But we went to daily mass every day, every day, every day. Well, there was a woman there that used to sit there and love to say the rosary during mass. You know, it wasn't important enough that Jesus was giving his life. She had to say the rosary to not pay any attention to what was going on in the mass because she was in her own la la land. That's why it's forbidden to say the rosary during mass, because what you're saying is the rosary is more important than the mass. And what's more important? The mass. The prayer of the mass is the greatest of all prayers. So you don't say a rosary during the mass. Oh my gosh, what an insult. And so here, but that was an older theology. People used to say rosary during masses all the time. Why? Because they didn't understand. The priest's back was to them and he was doing his own little prayers up there. So they had to do something to keep themselves busy, you know, so you don't fall asleep. That's why they rang the bells, you know. So it's okay. Stop. It's an important thing that's going to happen here. And everybody stops saying the rosary, whatever they're doing. Okay. Oh, Jesus. And then they go back and they ring the bells. Oh, stop. Oh, Jesus. And they go back. But see, that's an old thing and that's a very real thing. But now it's full participation the church calls us to, huh? Anyway, that's an exterior comment. Where that came from, I don't know. But anyway, she'd sit there and she'd hit the pew with her rosary beads. So we all knew she was holy, right? Boom, boom, boom, boom. But in the neighborhood, and we all knew each other in the neighborhood. We all went to, remember how parish churches used to be. You all grew up together. Everybody knew each other. And so we'd sit there and we'd play ball. And if we hit the ball in her yard, it was like going to hell. She would come out and yell and scream. Ah! And I used to sit there and think, oh, that's what happens to people when they go to daily mass, huh? They become mean. So what happens, was it helpful for her to go to daily mass? No, because her fruit wasn't being changed. Now again, so what has to happen is our fruit should start showing that we are being more loving. And so what happens is that everybody that walks into our church, they should know that they're loved. Now I think we do a pretty good job at that, especially at the 11:30 masses. The other masses, it's still a little bit of a struggle. But we're trying. You know, that's why trying to get to have people do fellowship after Mass. You know, I should have been a dentist because sometimes it's like pulling teeth. I'm not going to go over there and talk to people. Once when I was at St. Luke's, I'm a miserable person. This woman came up to me and she says, Father, I said, yes. Could we stop shaking hands at the sign of peace? And I says, well, why? Because I might catch a cold. And I said, sweetheart, you catch a cold, you die, you go right to heaven. What more do you want? Ooh, and probably another letter to the bishop, huh? But anyway. But then when I used to be, again, when I was up Our Lady of Peace, when I was first ordained, I used to sit there and greet people before Mass. I don't do that anymore because people would put me in a bad mood. So it's always better. I don't see people before Mass anymore, huh? Because they love to complain to Father or talk, don't, I'm going to say Mass. Don't bother me right now. But I used to, when everybody come in, especially the 4:30 Mass, I'd be standing there in my robes greeting everybody. Once a guy come walking in and he started on me. Father? And I said, son. And he was about 80 years old and he says, huh. It's a big church over there, and we'd close off the end pews to have people sit together. And they'd say, I hate when you close off those end pews. And I said, well, sir, we do that so you can get to know other people. You sit in the center. I don't come to Mass to get to know other people. Well, sir, we want you to get to know other people so you can learn to love them. I don't come to Mass to love other people. I said, well, sir, you're going to hell. And do you think I meant that? With all my heart. If you don't go to Mass to love other people, you're wasting your time. Jesus said at Mass, I love you. As the Father has loved me, I love you. Period. Then he says, now love one another as I have loved you. Then he says, all people will know you're my disciples because you love one another. So, when people come walking in the church, do they know it's a community of love? And if the answer is no, then the people in that church do not follow Jesus Christ. They follow a ritual that makes them feel good about being Catholic, but they don't know Jesus Christ because he only gave one commandment. Love one another as I have loved you. So again, it became clear. Father Dale Fuchsik started Young Life Team, huh? And when he was younger, it was interesting because there was a kid, 18 years old, that was leaving the Catholic Church. And he was a good kid. He loved the Lord, and he didn't get it. So his parents asked him to come over so he could talk to the kid. So he's sitting there, and everybody leaves, and he's sitting there talking to the kid. And he says, I guess you know why I'm here. And he goes, sure. He says, why are you leaving the Catholic Church? He said, don't you believe in the real presence of the Eucharist? He goes, oh, sure, Father. Jesus said, this is my body, this is my blood. Of course I believe in the real presence. He goes, oh. He said, well, do you have problems with the Blessed Mother? Oh, no, she's God's mother and my mother. Oh, you have a problem with the Pope? Oh, no, he's a man of God. He speaks the truth. Oh, and son, why are you leaving the Catholic Church? And he says, Father, I've went to Mass every week for the last 18 years, and never once did I feel loved there. Never once did I feel loved there. Do people feel loved when they come into our church? And if not, we're wasting our time. Let's burn the place down. Nice building, who cares? If people come walking in our church and they don't feel loved, we make a Mass an insult. That doesn't mean we got to become Protestant and going crazy and going nuts with each other. But that means the people got to know each other and they got to love each other. That means if there's someone you don't know, then you and I got to reach out to them and say hi. That means that if a person sits in the same pew every week, and it used to be different because everybody grew up in the same neighborhood and everybody knew each other. Guess what? There's no neighborhood left at St. Joe's. There's just a few houses. There might be 20 of our people that still live in the neighborhood. Most people come from all over the city and then some. Do you love one another? Do people feel loved? And that got to be what we're most about. And if we become a community, all of us, that commit ourselves to loving everybody that walks in the door, then there's never going to be enough pews to hold the people at St. Joseph, because people will be breaking the doors down to come in, because the deepest need in everyone's heart is to be loved. Do you love one another? Do people feel loved? And that got to be what we're most about. And if we become a community, all of us, that commit ourselves to loving everybody that walks in the door, then there's never going to be enough pews to hold the people at St. Joseph, because people will be breaking the doors down to come in, because the deepest need in everyone's heart is to be loved. You know, again, I think I told you a couple years ago about this. I was listening to the radio once, and a woman was complaining, and the reason she was complaining is because she went to pray with her daughter. Her and her husband prayed with her daughter every night, and one night as they knelt down and prayed with their daughter, they're sitting there and saying, and the daughter's saying, God bless Mommy, God bless Daddy, God bless Grandma, God bless Snoopy, God bless this, God bless that. And then she says, and please, God, let Mommy be as nice at home as she is to the people at church. And her heart was broken. And yet sometimes that's what happens, that we can be really, really, really, really, really nice at church. Then everywhere else, we're, you know, at home, we're miserable people. Like I always say, I'm just miserable everywhere I am, right? You know, like when I go around and I sit there and the kids at prep will sit there and say, Father, you sound so nice on those tapes. What's with that? And I always sit there and say, yeah, right, come on. Anyway, so, but the reality is that we gotta start with our family first. And so we begin there with that, and we got to be people who make sure that when people come home to the family, that the family's the place that everybody in the family feels loved. It isn't conflictual. It isn't a place where we put our kids down. You know, it's so interesting. Some parents think they're being good parents when they're always on their kids. Well, again, Nothing's going to ever change your kids except your love, not your judgment, not your thing. You know, it's so funny. Did you ever see the movie A River Runs Through It? Yeah. The River Runs Through It, you know, I love it. It's a guy movie. But anyway, the main character, you know, there's a father who's a pastor, and he has two sons. One's a good son, one's a bad son. The bad son's Brad Pitt, and he dies. I'm sorry if you didn't see the movie. But anyway, he died at the end. But he was bad all his life. But the minister gets up, and after his boy's been dead for a while, he says, you know, I finally come to know that you do not have to completely understand to completely love. You do not have to completely understand to completely love. That what we need, we're never going to understand each other all completely. We're not going to understand and completely agree with our parents or our family or our kids. It ain't going to happen. But we can completely love them. And we got to tell the people we love that we love them. If Jesus said, love one another as I have loved you, and he told the people he loved that he loved them, then I, as a follower of Christ, must do the same. I'm not called to be a father or a mother or a sister or a brother or a son or a daughter to judge my family. I am put there to love my family. If a family, if people don't feel loved in the family, guess what? They're going to go searching for it somewhere else. Trust me. The more kids feel loved in the family, the less they're going to go looking somewhere else for love. So the family got to be a place of love. And again, it got to be like years ago, and this is a little bit harder now that I'm in the city. I can talk about this stuff when I'm not here. But years ago when I was in another parish, I was once just sitting there talking to one of my kids. We're getting ready to go see a movie. And he was in college and different things. And I'm sitting there typing, doing something. And all of a sudden, he got quiet. And I turned around and I said, what's the matter? And this kid was sobbing like a baby. He could hardly breathe. And I said, what's the matter? Come on, that's okay. Tell me what's the matter. And this kid, I'll never forget it. He said, sobbing through his tears, Father, I'd give anything if my dad just told me once that he loved me. Father, I'd give anything if my dad just told me once that he loved me. And a while back, his father passed away. And I went and I says to him, I said, so, did your dad ever tell you that he loved you? And his dad was a daily mass goer. And he says, no, Father, he never told me. The greatest need in that boy's life was to hear I love you from his dad. And his dad could do all these other things, but he couldn't tell his son that he loved him. And thus, in one way, ruined his son's life. Because the son, for the rest of his life, will have that burden. My dad never told me that he loved me. Do we do that? Do we tell the people we love that we love them? Do we tell our kids that every day? Do we tell our spouses that every day? The deepest need in our heart is to be loved. And again, they got to sit there and find it at home first, not other places. It got to be at home, huh? And so again, clearly, and most of you heard the story about me. When I was a kid, both my parents are cops, right? My mother graduated highest ever from the Pittsburgh Police Academy. She missed her vocation. She should have been God. She knows everything. Just ask her. Okay, so some of you have met my mother. My father was a cop, huh? And so I got to know a lot of cops. Well, sometimes it's a hard business being a cop, isn't it? You know, you only see the garbage of life. People, you're always called in when something bad's happened, murder, rape. And so sometimes it's hard. And so some of them become alcoholics, like any profession. I got to know one in particular. He sat there after a good while being a cop. He left his wife, left the police force, left his kids, and went out to Las Vegas because we all know everybody's happy in Las Vegas, huh? When he got in Las Vegas, he got a new wife, new kids, big blue Cadillac. He arrived, huh? And he became head of security of one of the casinos out there, and he kept drinking and drinking.

0: seminary? And I said, sure. Flew out to Houston, Texas. Well, when I got in the room, I was not prepared for what I saw. He was alone in the ICU room. It was dark. I don't know why these ICU rooms are always the most depressing places in a hospital. And there he is laying there. I walked in. He had pure gray hair. He had no fat on his bones. He was a human skeleton. And he was on a respirator, so he couldn't talk to me. He had to write to me in a little chalkboard. And I walk into the room and I said, you look like hell. Like I normally would do. It's part of my humor. And he shook his head up and down, agreeing with me. And anyway, I spent about a week with this man. Anyway, my week was over and I had to get back to school. So I'll never forget the last time I walked in there with him. Here he is, he's alone. I'm sitting there talking to him, praying with him, doing different things. And I said, okay, listen, I'm going to be graduating, you know, in May from college. It'd be great if you could be there. But we both knew that wasn't going to happen. He was going to die. And I said, okay, listen, I'll pray for you, huh? Good way for priests and seminarians to get out of things. We'll pray for you. Don't worry, huh? And so I start walking out of the room. Well, as I start walking out of the room, I figured this would be the last time I saw this man. And so I wanted to get one last look at him. So I turn around, and there he is, desperately calling me back like this. But he couldn't say anything, huh? And so I ran around next to him, and I says, what's the matter? What can I do for you? And this man took me, and he grabbed me, and he held me so close to himself. I'll never forget it. He was holding me so tight. And I said, yeah, I love you too, Dad. And a little later, my dad died. The only time I ever told my dad that I loved him was on his deathbed. Why? He wasn't the type of dad I wanted. He was an alcoholic. He left us. He had a temper that makes my temper look small. You know, he'd go off in these tirades. You know, that's where I learned it. You learn what you live with, huh? My mother had a temper.
1: Still does.
0: She threw a knife at me once and hit me in the head. See? Knife hit me in the head. She was real nice after she did it. She took me out to lunch so I wouldn't have to go back to school and tell everybody. But anyway, it's that blood, you know, once you got it in you. So anyway, the problem was, I'm so glad I finally told my dad that I loved him. Because the problem was, is his father was an alcoholic. His father was a street bum. We didn't know where my grandfather was half the time. And my dad swore when he was a kid, he'd never be like his dad. And he turned out worse. He died younger than his father died of the same disease. My dad tried to be the best dad he knew how. He had an example that wasn't a great example, but he tried with all his heart. Now, this seminarian who was his son, Larry Richards, he was called to be an apostle, a priest of love. But what I did my whole life was judge my dad instead of love my dad. And the one thing Jesus Christ ever commanded, he commanded us. The only thing, the only commandment Jesus Christ ever gave us was to love one another. And the only thing he ever forbid us to do was what? Judge not. And Catholics are great judgers, but not so great lovers. And we've screwed it up. We've made the true church into a pagan religion. Because we love to judge people who don't see things our way, who aren't as holy as us, that don't sit there and love the way we think they should, or do what we think they should, or kneel when they're supposed to kneel, or receive communion the way, and we judge them all, but we love very few. And we completely screw up Catholicism. God forbid us to judge, and he commanded us to love. So the first thing you and I got to do is acknowledge that I've been a judger and not a lover. And I got to repent of that tonight. I'm going to really repent of it tomorrow. But then I got to make a decision that from this day forward, I'm going to change by God's grace. I'm going to be more of a lover than I am a judger. Now, if you think it's going to happen overnight, let me give you a clue. It ain't going to happen overnight. But as long as we can sit there and say, this is my goal, and what can start to happen overnight is you and I decide that we're going to start with our families by telling our families that we love them every day.

0: Now you might say to me, Father, I'm a German. Germans don't do that. And I'm going to say to you, you're not dead yet. Change. It's that simple. It isn't a suggestion. It's a command. Love one another as I have loved you. As the Father has loved me, I love you. There's no option there. You and I got to make a decision that we're going to tell the people we love that we love them. And I'm going to help you do that. Because right now, in your pews, you have half a sheet of paper and you have a pen. Grab a half a sheet of paper per person, please. And grab a pen. We only have about 5 minutes or 10 minutes to do this, but don't worry, we'll get it started. What you must do tonight in the midst of this Mass is write letters. First of all, we'll start with the parents. If you have 10 kids, you're going to be up late tonight because this is your homework. You got to write to every one of your kids and tell them that you love them. And you can't just sit there and say, Dear Joe, you know I love you, man. Love, Dad. Uh-uh, it doesn't count. Joe, I want to kill you sometimes, but I love you. If there needs to be some forgiveness there, make sure you put, I forgive you. You see, you love them no matter how they respond. They might look at you and say, screw you, Dad. Tough. Offer it up. Now you learn to love like God loves. That's what it's about. We are called to love whether we're loved back or not. We're called to love whether someone responds to that or not. That's the secret. So, you got to write to all your kids. You can start writing now. Or if you're not want to tell your spouse that, do that. Or if you're older, like I had a guy in Mount Carmel, and he sat there and he says, Father, I'm 45 years old, and he came the next day to confession, and I never told my dad I loved him. So last night, I was up to midnight, and I wrote a long, long letter. And finally, for the first time, I told my dad that I loved him. And Father, that was the most freeing thing I ever did. It was the hardest thing I ever did, but it was the most freeing thing I ever did. So, you sit there and start now. And the way I want you to write this letter is this. I want you to write this letter as if they were going to die tonight at midnight. And this is the last thing you were going to say to them. Because you have no idea how long you're going to have people in your life. Life is too short not to tell the people you love that you love them. So that's the way I want you to write this letter. As if it was the last thing you ever say to them. Now, I make my freshmen at prep every year. I've given them the retreats for the last 8 years. And every year they got to write this letter. And everybody writes it, but only about 50% give it to them because the rest of them chicken out. But once, 2 years ago, I sat there and says, make sure you write this letter. You have no idea how long you're going to have your parents with you. And that very day, one of my kids' mothers died. You don't think every kid gave that to his mother and father? You have no idea how long you're going to have these people with you. And won't it be sad if the day I gave you the opportunity to do that, you decided not to do it because you're too cool, or I don't do that, or I don't believe in this garbage father. And then this night they were taken from you and you never put in writing what you mean, what they mean to you. So again, you have about 5-10 minutes here. I want you to get this started. You're not going to be able to finish it now, but at least start it. And if there's somebody, if you don't have kids, or there's somebody else, it might be a brother or sister you need to write to. It might be a neighbor who you haven't had peace with. Whoever you have conflict with, that's the first person you start writing to. And again, if you do this, I promise you, especially if you do it to your parents' kids, they're going to take that with them all the days of their life. And again, I know it's embarrassing to do this. So you don't just sit there and say, here, I wrote you a letter. You know, it's really bad. Now, everybody has to do it because if you don't, you're going to expect it. You know, your kids are going to say, so, Dad, did you write me a letter? You know, I don't do that kind of stuff. You know, I don't get this Father Larry crap. Do it. You know, come tell me you don't want to do it. Let's talk. You know, I'm telling you, the only thing your kids want from you is to know you love them. And don't you dare tell me they know I love them. Look at everything I do with them. Grow up. You gotta tell them you love them. Because if you don't tell them, you're depriving them of the most important thing you can give to them as a parent. So I'm telling you to change. Don't you love the priest? So, do it. Everybody got to do it. Father said so. Okay, go ahead. I'll give you a few minutes to do it, and then we'll continue on with Mass. Again, as you're writing, make sure you write again as it's the last thing you'd ever say to them, where they would hear from you. Again, keep writing. But, you know, a couple years ago, I did this to freshmen. And about 2 months later, I don't know the freshmen well at prep when I didn't teach them. And about it's been 4 years ago. One night I get a call late at night. And it was a kid from prep. I didn't know it. When I picked up the phone, I says, "Hi." And I says, "Who is this?" He said, "It's Bobby, Father." I says, "Bobby who?" And he told me. And I says, "Do I know you?" He said, "I'm a freshman at prep." I said, "What can I do for you?" And he says, "Father, I just want you to know my dad and my little brother were just killed in an auto accident." And I said, "Oh, I'm so sorry, Bobby." And so a couple days later, he was not in Erie. He came from New York, and I went up to the funeral. And as I'm up there, he's going to serve his father's and brother's funeral. And his pastor's there, and he's going to say the Mass, and I just get vested. And Bobby comes up, and he puts his arm around me, and he says to his pastor, "I owe Father Larry a lot." And I was quite shocked because I didn't know the kid. And the pastor says, "Why do you say that, Bobby?" He says, "Because Father Larry gave me a retreat 2 months ago. And he told us that life's too short not to tell the people we love them every day. And make it a commitment in your life that every day now for the rest of your life, you'll tell the people that you love them every day." And that's what I did. Every day since that retreat, I told my dad that I loved him. Every day since that retreat, I even told my little brother that I loved him. And that day, they were killed on a Sunday. After Mass, they were getting on, I went and gave my dad a hug, and I said, "Dad, I love you." And then he went into his little brother, and he says, "You know, I love you." And that was the last thing he ever said to his dad or to his little brother. You have no idea how long you're going to be in this world, or how long the people you have are going to be in this world. So tonight's just the beginning. But you have to also make it a commitment now that there won't be another day of your life where you don't tell the people you love that you love them. Life's just too short. And again, this is just to get you started. You're going to have to do it later because we have to continue on at Mass. But just to make sure to know that your homework tonight is to write, especially the parents, you got to write to your kids. Kids, you got to write to your parents. If some of you or your parents are older and you haven't made peace with them, you haven't told them, this be a good day to do that too. It's time to stop judging each other and start loving each other.
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0: Welcome to The Church and the Poor with Father Richard Ho Lung, founder of the Missionaries of the Poor in Kingston, Jamaica.
1: Today we'll talk about worship the Lord in holiness. We have the strangest set of people who come to a place to worship. They're every type of person. If you think of sinners, this is our people. And they come from every walk of life, from prostitution, they come also from selling drugs, marijuana or hard drugs. They come from prison, they're all squatters, they're all stealing, and yet here they are every Sunday coming to worship. People very often ask us, how do you manage? Don't you get depressed? Here you are, day after day after day after day, serving the homeless and the destitute. But frankly, brothers and sisters, it is a source of great joy. It's one of those mysteries that you really cannot explain. How is it that you deal with the cross, you work with the cross, the people who are the most forgotten, the castaways of society, and yet you're able to find in them something that is absolutely luminous and beautiful, which is Christ our Lord. Aside from the homeless and the destitute, as I mentioned, we worship the Lord. And on Sundays, you have this gathering of people who do their very best using their faded clothes, ironing them out carefully, coming with the little hats on their heads, bringing their little bags, and with them, they carry their hearts. And they tell me, Father, this is the big day of my week when I come and I worship and I meet my brothers and sisters, all other sinners who are just like me, and we talk about life. I found out among these people that so many of them were what you call squatters. None of them owned a house. They live in little hovels or shacks in the part of Kingston, central Kingston, downtown Kingston, where the entire area has been abandoned by anyone who has any money at all. They squat in these places, they live on dirt floors, they sleep right on the mud itself. In one yard, you might have six different people, all of them squatters, stealing light from the electricals, that is on poles, stealing water from the government, but totally and completely poor. What a strange thing, how the Lord gathers these people together with missionaries of the poor. Then on Sunday they all come together, they have no money, so we have no collection at all on Sunday. When we first got there, there was absolutely no one interested in the faith. Then as we developed the community and began to pray with them about the Lord's love for the poor, all this motley crew began to gather together and they began to really come to love one another. Then on Sunday, we had this exuberant worship. What do they bring with them? They bring limes, they bring yams, they bring oranges, they bring potatoes, they bring two eggs, and they bring this as an offertory to the poor. A powerful and moving experience, as you could ever imagine, happens at our Mass. And in the Mass, they also bring their musical instruments, maracas, they bring also tambourines, wood sticks, they clap hands, they sing for joy, they praise the Lord, and they kneel with the greatest reverence in worship of the Lord. All of them hungry as you could ever imagine, all of them in many ways homeless and squatting, with very little food, very little clothing. And yet at the time of worship, as it has been described by so many of our visitors, it is like entering the greatest cathedral with the best of music imaginable. And even at the times when we bury these people who die, there is this great spirit of rejoicing. We gather together and we really begin to question what a God we have got. His great love for the poor reaches into their hearts and they worship without any sign of boredom whatsoever. but with great rejoicing they praise the Lord and they worship Him. And I was so moved when recently a lady who died had a little bit of land in the country, and she wrote it over to Missionaries of the Poor. And she says, Father, use it for your poor. The Lord is all that matters in my life. Use it and send some family out there so that they might be able to grow some food and live in peace and serve the Lord. And this is our worshiping community, brothers and sisters. The Catholic Church, the Universal Church. It's the same all over the world. God bless you.
0: For more information about the Missionaries of the Poor, go to missionariesofthepoor.org.
2: Hello, brothers and sisters. This is Jim and Joy Pinto sharing with you about marriage and God's plan. Can there be anything more important or fundamental to marriage than prayer? God is looking for people who do not simply speak about prayer or teach about prayer, but who actually pray. The Word of God teaches us that we are to be at one with one another, lest our prayers be hindered. And so prayer is of the essence. Prayer is that place where we connect with God and where we say to one another in our marriage and in our families that He's essential to what we're doing. We must make time to pray without compromise.
3: In our marriage, there's three people in this marriage. It's Jim, it's Joy, and it's Jesus. We wouldn't be married for 32 years if we did not, every single day, pray. We pray in the morning and we pray at night. We have done premarital counseling, we have done marriage counseling, and I'm always amazed at how people are not praying with their spouse. It is a power. There's so much power in prayer that we have over each other and for our children, and God shows up and does miracles.
2: You know, there are various forms of prayer, whether it's the rosary or chaplet of divine mercy or some sort of devotions that you're doing. We've done all sorts of prayer. But the key thing, again, is that you pray. It just might be for a moment at the beginning of the day and at the close of the day, but it so washes you and delivers the couple from, yes, I believe even demonic power, and it just fortifies the marriage. It might be as simple as just speaking a blessing and touching one another like this. Joy, I bless you this day. May God's will be done in your life, and may He help me to facilitate His plan for your life. In the name of the Father, and of the Son, and of the Holy Spirit, I bless you and cover you as your husband. Amen.
3: And Jim, I bless you, and we pray God's richest plans upon us in all that we do today, that He would go before us, that He would be the light and the lamp unto our feet. And Jim, I bless you in the name of the Father, and the Son, and the Holy Spirit. Amen.
2: Marriage and family is God's plan for the world, and prayer is the fuel to fulfill that plan. Thank you, and God bless you.
4: Hello, I'm Barbara McGuigan. Most of us have experienced the pain of a broken relationship. Possibly the sorrow seems even more acute when a breakup occurs in the life of a teen or young adult. A few years ago, one of my daughters called home in tears. Mom, I'm so confused. I really thought I knew him. I don't even know what to look for in a man anymore. I quietly said, I do. Honey, you want to find a man who loves God more than he loves you. Then he knows who you are, a child of God worthy of respect. He will guard your purity and honor. Certainly the same advice applies to men. You want to find a woman who loves God more than she loves you. For this reason, she will never seduce you or dress immodestly before you. She will bring you closer to Jesus. A truly loving person gives honor and glory to God by living to love properly. God bless you. I'm Barbara McGuigan.
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7: Hello, friends. My name is Father Brian Milady of the Dominican Order. Today on Faith Matters, I want to talk to you about the touch of Christ. In the Gospel according to St. Luke, chapter 5, we read that when Jesus was entering a town, a man came before him that was covered with leprosy. And falling on his face, he implored Jesus, "If you will to, you can heal me." Jesus stretched out his hand and touched him and said, I do will it, be cleansed. And the man was immediately cleansed of his leprosy. In this miracle, we see the power of the touch of Christ. Christ's flesh and his human soul are an instrument of his divinity, of his being the Word of God. All the power which is divine comes to us through the instrument of his flesh. This instrument is so powerful that when a person even touches it, they are healed. And this healing touch that Christ gave to the leper in his own time is now continued with us. Only it's not our body that's touched as such. It's through his touch, our soul is touched. Jesus explains the sins are forgiven as well as the person being healed. And the same is true with us. Christ's touch now for us comes throughout time and space through the power of the sacraments, which he himself has made instruments of the touch of his own body. Not only could we be physically healed, but we are spiritually healed in grace through the power of the sacraments. And this spiritual healing, especially with regard to sin, has a twofold character. In the sacrament of baptism, the waters wash away the original sin. We are touched by Christ's flesh. But we still have defects or difficulties or weaknesses left over to us after the original sin, in which we commit personal sins, mortal sins, and venial sins. So Christ instituted another beautiful sacrament that we might experience the power of his touch also for these. St. Ambrose tells us there are two conversions, the waters of baptism and the tears of repentance. In the sacrament of penance, reconciliation, we experience these tears of repentance. Like the leper, we come before Christ covered spiritual leprosy with the rejection of others. Leprosy was a social sin. Remember, the people were ostracized. We commit sins against others. And perhaps in great torment, even with respect to ourselves, in sorrow, or in authentic guilt, which corresponds to the fact that we experience a lack of inner wholeness. We come before him and we prostrate ourselves before him in the first great requirement for the forgiveness of sins in the sacrament of penance, contrition. We express our sorrow to Jesus. Then we carry out this contrition by explaining all the areas of our life where we find this spiritual leprosy and we wish to be healed. You know, if you went to a doctor and the doctor asked you what was wrong with you, and you just said, well, I feel bad, but you didn't tell him it was your eye or your foot or your heart or something, how could he possibly cure you? In the sacrament of penance, it's necessary for us to express all the various areas of our life when we need healing, where the leprosy is, where does it hurt? That's what our sins are. And it's still a requirement that comes to us in the Council of Trent that we confess the kind of sin and the number in order to experience God's forgiveness. Not because we want to make laundry lists in a scrupulous sense, but because we need to apologize for those particular places where we have offended God. So contrition is expressed in confession. If you wish to, Lord, you can heal me, and I need to be healed of this leprosy. And then Jesus touches us with his absolution, and we experience, you could say, the resolution of our leprosy. Sometimes, like a wound, when we touch it with an antiseptic, it hurts. This is our satisfaction for sin. So let us appreciate the beautiful mystery of the sacraments, and especially the touch of Christ, that each of us receives in the sacrament of penance. I do will it, Jesus says, in the sacrament, be healed.
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16: There's a special red disc in the entryway floor of St. Peter's Basilica. Almost 1,700 years ago, it was in front of the altar, and it's where kings like Charlemagne knelt for their coronation. In the new St. Peter's, which is about 400 years old, the disc was moved to the entrance. It was decided that pilgrims who enter St. Peter's should be reminded of who we are. Something that kings knelt on is now for every Christian to walk over. I recently learned of a woman whose daughter had Down syndrome and died at a very young age. She told her daughter, "You're a princess." And the little girl told everyone she met, "I'm the daughter of a great king." One day she looked intently at her mom and said, "Mommy, you have a crown, but you don't see it." Did you know that at your baptism, the priest put chrism on your head and anointed you as a priest, prophet, and king? Remember who you are, child of God. This is Chris Stefanik from RealLifeCatholic.com on EWTN Radio.
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19: Lord God, we praise you and bless you, Father, for giving us these wondrous beatitudes, this blueprint to heaven. 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I ask, Lord, that you give them grace upon grace and bring them home. 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
24: You expired, Jesus, but the source of life gushed forth for souls.
1: and the ocean of mercy opened up for the whole world. O fount of life, unfathomable divine mercy, envelop the whole world and empty yourself out upon us.
22: O blood and water, which gush forth from the heart of Jesus as a fountain of mercy for us, I trust in you. O blood and water, which gush forth from the heart of Jesus as a fountain of mercy for us, I trust in you. O blood and water, which gush forth from the heart of Jesus as a fountain of mercy for us, I trust in you.
1: Our Father, who art in heaven, hallowed be thy name. Thy kingdom come, thy will be done on earth as it is in heaven.
22: Give us this day our daily bread, and forgive us our trespasses, as we forgive those who trespass against us. And lead us not into temptation, but deliver us from evil. Amen.
1: Hail Mary, full of grace, the Lord is with you. Blessed are you among women, and blessed is the fruit of your womb, Jesus.
22: Holy Mary, Mother of God, pray for us sinners now and at the hour of our death. Amen.
1: I believe in God, the Father Almighty, creator of heaven and earth, and in Jesus Christ, his only Son, our Lord, who was conceived by the Holy Spirit, born of the Virgin Mary, suffered under Pontius Pilate, was crucified, died, and was buried. He descended into hell. On the third day, he rose again from the dead. He ascended into heaven and is seated at the right hand of God, the Father Almighty. From there, he will come to judge the living and the dead.
22: I believe in the Holy Spirit, the Holy Catholic Church, the communion of saints, the forgiveness of sins, the resurrection of the body, and life everlasting. Amen.
1: Eternal Father, I offer you the body and blood, soul and divinity of your dearly beloved Son, our Lord Jesus Christ, in atonement for our sins and those of the whole world. For the sake of his sorrowful passion,
22: have mercy on us and on the whole world.
1: For the sake of his sorrowful passion,
22: have mercy on us and on the whole world.
1: For the sake of his sorrowful passion,
22: have mercy on us and on the whole world.
1: For the sake of his sorrowful passion,
22: have mercy on us and on the whole world.
1: For the sake of his sorrowful passion,
22: have mercy on us and on the whole world.
1: For the sake of his sorrowful passion,
22: have mercy on us and on the whole world.
1: For the sake of his sorrowful passion,
22: have mercy on us and on the whole world.
1: For the sake of his sorrowful passion,
22: have mercy on us and on the whole world.
1: For the sake of his sorrowful passion,
22: have mercy on us and on the whole world.
1: For the sake of his sorrowful passion,
22: have mercy on us and on the whole world.
1: Eternal Father, I offer you the body and blood, soul and divinity of your dearly beloved Son, our Lord Jesus Christ, in atonement for our sins and those of the whole world. For the sake of his sorrowful passion,
22: have mercy on us and on the whole world.
1: For the sake of his sorrowful passion,
22: have mercy on us and on the whole world.
1: For the sake of his sorrowful passion,
22: have mercy on us and on the whole world.
1: For the sake of his sorrowful passion,
22: have mercy on us and on the whole world.
1: For the sake of his sorrowful passion,
22: have mercy on us and on the whole world.
1: For the sake of his sorrowful passion,
22: have mercy on us and on the whole world.
1: For the sake of his sorrowful passion,
22: have mercy on us and on the whole world.
1: For the sake of his sorrowful passion,
22: have mercy on us and on the whole world.
1: For the sake of his sorrowful passion,
22: have mercy on us and on the whole world.
1: For the sake of his sorrowful passion,
22: have mercy on us and on the whole world.
1: Eternal Father, I offer you the body and blood, soul and divinity of your dearly beloved Son, our Lord Jesus Christ, in atonement for our sins and those of the whole world. For the sake of his sorrowful passion,
22: have mercy on us and on the whole world.
1: For the sake of his sorrowful passion,
22: have mercy on us and on the whole world.
1: For the sake of his sorrowful passion,
22: have mercy on us and on the whole world.
1: For the sake of his sorrowful passion,
22: have mercy on us and on the whole world.
1: For the sake of his sorrowful passion,
22: have mercy on us and on the whole world.
1: For the sake of his sorrowful passion,
22: have mercy on us and on the whole world.
1: For the sake of his sorrowful passion,
22: have mercy on us and on the whole world.
1: For the sake of his sorrowful passion,
22: have mercy on us and on the whole world.
1: For the sake of his sorrowful passion,
22: have mercy on us and on the whole world.
1: For the sake of his sorrowful passion,
22: have mercy on us and on the whole world.
1: Eternal Father, I offer you the body and blood, soul and divinity of your dearly beloved Son, our Lord Jesus Christ, in atonement for our sins and those of the whole world. For the sake of his sorrowful passion,
22: have mercy on us and on the whole world.
1: For the sake of his sorrowful passion,
22: have mercy on us and on the whole world.
1: For the sake of his sorrowful passion,
22: have mercy on us and on the whole world.
1: For the sake of his sorrowful passion,
22: have mercy on us and on the whole world.
1: For the sake of his sorrowful passion,
22: have mercy on us and on the whole world.
1: For the sake of his sorrowful passion,
22: have mercy on us and on the whole world.
1: For the sake of his sorrowful passion,
22: have mercy on us and on the whole world.
1: For the sake of his sorrowful passion,
22: have mercy on us and on the whole world.
1: For the sake of his sorrowful passion,
22: have mercy on us and on the whole world.
1: For the sake of his sorrowful passion,
22: have mercy on us and on the whole world.
1: Eternal Father, I offer you the body and blood, soul and divinity of your dearly beloved Son, our Lord Jesus Christ, in atonement for our sins and those of the whole world. For the sake of his sorrowful passion,
22: have mercy on us and on the whole world.
1: For the sake of his sorrowful passion,
22: have mercy on us and on the whole world.
1: For the sake of his sorrowful passion,
22: have mercy on us and on the whole world.
1: For the sake of his sorrowful passion,
22: have mercy on us and on the whole world.
1: For the sake of his sorrowful passion,
22: have mercy on us and on the whole world.
1: For the sake of his sorrowful passion,
22: have mercy on us and on the whole world.
1: For the sake of his sorrowful passion,
22: have mercy on us and on the whole world.
1: For the sake of his sorrowful passion,
22: have mercy on us and on the whole world.
1: For the sake of his sorrowful passion,
22: have mercy on us and on the whole world.
1: For the sake of his sorrowful passion,
22: have mercy on us and on the whole world.
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1: Eternal God, in whom mercy is endless and the treasury of compassion inexhaustible, look kindly upon us and increase your mercy in us, that in difficult moments we might not despair nor become despondent, but with great confidence submit ourselves to your holy will, which is love and mercy itself.
23: 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Amen.
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1: Welcome, friends. This is Peter Herbeck, your host. We're beginning the week of Fire on the Earth, the program dedicated to the promotion of Catholic mission and evangelization, and we're still celebrating Pentecost. I hope you had a blessed Sunday. The culmination of all the Lord did for us was to make it possible for us as a people to not only have our sins forgiven, to be baptized and brought into the life of the church, but to have a new life in the Holy Spirit. So this week I wanted to bring a good friend and a special guest, Jim Butch Murphy. Maybe some of you listening know him. Jim's been an international leader in the Catholic Church, lay leader for decades. He's the president and founder of Veracruz Communications. He's been serving with us here at Renewal Ministries. We've been very blessed to have him serve as a country coordinator, helping lead missions into the garbage dumps of Mexico for decades now, and also many other places. He's a layman who's in great demand in the life of the church, and a longtime friend. So welcome, Butch.
2: Thanks, Peter. Really a joy to be here with you, truly.
1: Just perfect that you worked this week. And so just because of your experience, so you were at one point the president of ECRIS, at the time it was called, the International Catholic Charismatic Renewal Services or yeah. Office in Rome yeah. in there, and it was a major, major responsibility and shepherding the movement in different ways around the world. So it's kind of providential that you, of all people, are here this week. And so we just finished celebrating the season of Pentecost, but like Catechism says, the church lives her perennial Pentecost. And of course, today is also a memorial of Our Lady, Mother of the Church, the spouse of the Holy Spirit. So we welcome her today too.
2: Yeah, I just think it's great that, boy, if there's a person dedicated to the Holy Spirit, it's the Blessed Mother. So it's so totally right. I always think it's interesting too that Pentecost kind of is, if you might say, the gateway to go back into ordinary time.
1: Yeah.
2: And I would say there's nothing ordinary about ordinary
1: yeah.
2: time.
1: Yeah.
2: So yeah, this is a great moment. And then before we started here today, you mentioned that next week is Feast of the Holy Trinity.
1: Yeah.
2: So here we see the Father, Son, and the Holy Spirit all together, all in that triune mm-hmm. unity. So, I mean, this is just, these are good days. Again, nothing ordinary about ordinary time.
1: Yeah, and the mind-blowing reality is that the whole saving work of Father, Son, and Holy Spirit on our behalf is to bring us into the life of the Trinity, which Amen. Is why the church is culminating, which is the greatest of anything possible we could have, right? So I thought it'd be wonderful, Butch, there's so much you can teach on, but I thought it'd be wonderful if you could just begin today your own story, your journey. I mean, you grew up a Catholic boy, but, you know, when did the faith engage your heart? And let's just do that. How about it?
2: Thanks. Yeah, it'd be an absolute privilege. Basically, it's kind of like born and raised Catholic. My uncle was a priest, baptized at 2 weeks. And I would say that I always loved God to the degree that I understood him. But really, to me, God was somebody who lived kind of out beyond the stars, or he was in tabernacle. And you could go to a tabernacle and he's in there, or you just kind of go out on a beach on a starry night and just realize somewhere out there, there's a God, you know what I mean? So I always loved God to the degree that I understood him. But I would have to say there was a kind of just a normal gap between a broken human being and this magnificent God. When I was 17 years old, I had a very powerful personal experience on Easter Saturday night, where I was just at a real low spot in life. I was 17, getting ready to graduate from high school. Nothing was wrong with my life. I mean, I had a nice mom and dad. We had a dog. Nobody was in jail. I mean, it was a real nice life. But I just, that particular night, I felt so empty. I'd been searching for what's the purpose of life and what's the meaning and why are we here and all these big questions. And I remember literally my parents had gone out to do some shopping for Easter. I was home by myself. And I remember just being overwhelmed by, for want of a better word, the uselessness of life, particularly the uselessness of my life. I mean, what does it matter? We're here, we're born, we die, we do stupid things, and then we're gone. And I remember I was in my bedroom, literally by myself on the floor crying. and saying, you know, God, I've tried so hard to be free, and I've tried to be, you know, have a meaningful life, and I've tried this, and I've tried that. And I said, I got nothing. I'm so lost. And I was home alone, just wailed, probably for about 20 or 30 minutes. And then I don't really know even to this day how to explain it. There was a presence in the room. And I knew, I don't know how, but I knew that I knew that it was Jesus. And I've never, to this day, I have never yet again felt that level of peace and love. It was extraordinary. And in essence, I'm kind of shortening the story here, but in essence, I encountered him in reality. And I had, I guess, a mental picture or a thought or something. You know, Catholic, we've been raised with all kinds of crucifixes. Mm-hmm. You know, we got little gold crucifixes, little metal crucifixes. We even had a plastic crucifix on a suction cup on the dashboard of our car.
1: Yeah.
2: Yeah, so I know crucifixes. But that night, in that moment in my room, I, in my mind, saw Jesus hanging on a cross. And it wasn't plastic, and it wasn't metal, and it was horrific. And it was so horrible to see a living person in this state of suffering. But what I was drawn to was his eyes. And he looked at me with a love and a compassion that captured me. It captured me. And in essence, what I felt in that moment, like he was saying, I willingly did this for you. I don't regret it. I chose to do this for you. But I never thought your response would be, okay, you go to church, you say your prayers, you take out the garbage, and you take your Flintstone vitamins. Here's the checklist. And he says, I didn't do this so you could be a good little boy. I did this so that I could become part of your life and we could become friends. And in that moment, my entire definition of Christianity completely turned upside down, because I was the guy with the checklist. I was the guy that if you have more good marks checked off than bad marks, well, what more could God possibly want than that? And also I realized, I'll tell you what he wants more than your checklist. He wants a commitment to him like the commitment he has for us. Totally redefines everything. And I struggled. I sat in that room and I said, look, if I let you into my life, I'll probably never be free again and blah, blah, blah. I'm going to become your puppet. And he just says, if you will give your life to me, I will make you freer than you ever thought possible. I thought, man, don't blow it. And my first extemporaneous prayer of my life was, baby, if that's what you want, you've got it. That was it. So I was 17 years old, and family came home from shopping. Next morning, we all got up and went to Mass together. Same parish, same priest. Everything was the same, and nothing was the same. When that priest read the gospel that Sunday morning, while it was still dark, some of the women went to the tomb, et cetera, et cetera. I almost wanted just to stand up and yell, wait a minute, could you read that again? Because this wasn't like my 10th grade biblical study class. He's talking about the man who was in my room last night. I know who he's talking about. And everything changed. But here's the funny twist to it. I pretty much say, okay, God, you got me. And I tell you what, I think you got a good deal in the bargain here, because I am never going to sin again. And I'm going to pray, you know, 5 hours a day. And I'm always going to be kind. And I'll probably read the Bible 3 or 4 hours a day. I mean, I was just making these crazy promises, which lasted for usually 3 or 4 minutes. And then I'd fall on my face and I'd say, okay, I will double my efforts. So my sister Marilyn, who was at University of Michigan and got involved with this group called the Word of God Community, she was real gung-ho in her faith. So a couple months after this, she said, so how's your journey going? And I said, well, I got to tell you, Marilyn, I'm really kind of struggling. It's like one day I feel like I'm madly in love with Jesus, and then the next day my heart is completely cold towards him. And I'm going to pray, and I'm going to do this, I'm going to do that. I never do it. I said it's like my heart's in some kind of a roller coaster. I'm hot, I'm cold, I'm up, I'm down, I'm really into this, and then I could care nothing about it. And I remember she looked at me and she says, well, Have you really opened your heart and your life to the power of the Holy Spirit? I said, well, I was confirmed in the fourth grade. You know, does that count? She goes, well, of course it counts. But, I mean, do you really know what this is about? I said, well, no. She goes, let me ask you a question. She says, what do you think, you know, now that you're friends with Jesus, what do you think he's asking of you? And, of course, I use the perfect Catholic line. Go to church and don't kill anybody. You know, what more could God possibly want than that? And she goes, well, think about it. Let's stretch that out a little bit more. So how about this one? If you see a person in need and they need a coat and you have two coats, you're supposed to give them one of your coats. I've got seven coats. Give one of my coats to a... He didn't work for her. Why should I give him my coat? How about this one? If somebody hurts you seven times or seven times 70 times and they come and ask you forgiveness, you have to forgive them. You're supposed to turn the other cheek. You're not supposed to look at people with lust or pride or greed. And as this list is getting longer and longer, I'm kind of shrinking, you know. And so she finally says, so let me tell you, ask you, Butch, do you think you can do this? Do you think you can follow Jesus? And I said, actually, Marilyn, I don't think I can do this. And she laughed and says, don't worry, he doesn't either. I said, wait a minute, wait a minute.
1: He doesn't think you can do it.
2: He doesn't think I can do it.
1: He knows you can't do it without his help.
2: And it's like, well, then wait a minute. If he knows all this, how could he ask me to do this? How could he ask me to do the impossible? And I remember she leaned in and kind of smiled and says, what you cannot do for Jesus on your own, you can do with Jesus in the power of the Holy Spirit. So that really began a journey for me to say, okay, I get Jesus. I love this guy.

0: doubling your efforts, maybe you need to humble your heart a little bit and admit you can't do this by yourself and go to the Holy Spirit and beg for his help, because I guarantee you, by the work of the Spirit, you can do the things that Jesus asks of you. So that's really what started me on that journey. To be continued, there's a lot more to this,
1: yeah.
0: But that's really where the whole thing started.
1: Yeah, thanks. The Christian life and Pentecost reminds us of it. At the heart of it, I mean, Christian means what? It means anointed, and we're anointed by what? By the power of the Holy Spirit. It's a new life in the Spirit, and Jesus gave us the Holy Spirit and to enable us to be able to live a new way of life. Hopefully you get a chance to talk about that tomorrow. You can come back and join us.
0: I'd be honored.
1: All right, friends, we're just beginning the conversation. Butch is going to be here with us all week long and talk more about his journey, but also just what is the church's fundamental understanding of the fullness that we as baptized believers and confirmed believers, what the kind of life that we can walk in the fullness of the grace of the Holy Spirit. Friends, hope you can join us tomorrow. Call your friends. It's going to be an enjoyable week. God bless you.
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12: This is Bishop Andrew Cousins, chair of the National Eucharistic Revival, with this month's Eucharistic Moment. Jesus told the woman at the well that the Father seeks those who will worship him in spirit and in truth. Worship is the homage due to God. It is giving God ourselves. This is what Jesus did on the cross. The cross was an act of worship where Jesus Christ offered himself to the Father on our behalf. In fact, the cross was the only true act of worship ever offered in the history of our world. Because on the cross, Jesus Christ, both God and man, offered himself fully for the salvation of all. This is what makes our worship at the Mass so valuable. It is not just my worship, but I participate in the perfect worship of Jesus, which makes my self-gift pleasing to our Father.
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14: Hi, I'm Dr. Tim Gray from the Augustine Institute, and I'm going to talk about prayer. People ask me, how do I hear God speak to me? And you know, the church has this beautiful answer over the last 2,000 years that first and foremost, it's God's word in the scriptures. Pick up your Bible and listen to God speak to you, especially the Gospels. There's no better place. Take the Gospels and just listen to what the Lord has to say to you. He speaks to us through his word and his word, Jesus Christ, in his holy word, the scriptures, especially the Gospels, which are known as the sacred heart of the scriptures. The Gospels are the sacred heart. So go to that sacred heart if you want intimacy with the sacred heart of our Lord Jesus Christ. And always when I open up the scriptures, I hear God's word in a way that gives light to my day and just eases my heart, and all the troubles are eased in the day when we know and hear that God loves us. May you know that God loves you. God bless. The Augustine Institute serves you that you may understand, live, and share your faith. You can find out more at AugustineInstitute.org.

0: The Joyful Mysteries of the Holy Rosary with Mother Angelica and the nuns of Our Lady of the Angels Monastery.
1: In the name of the Father, and of the Son, and of the Holy Spirit.
2: Amen.
1: I believe in God, the Father Almighty, creator of heaven and earth, and in Jesus Christ, his only Son, our Lord, who was conceived by the Holy Spirit, born of the Virgin Mary, suffered under Pontius Pilate, was crucified, died, and was buried. He descended into hell. The third day he rose again from the dead. He ascended into heaven and sits at the right hand of God, the Father Almighty, from whence he shall come to judge the living and the dead.
2: Amen.

0: Our Father, who art in heaven, hallowed be thy name. Thy kingdom come, thy will be done, on earth as it is in heaven.
1: Give us this day our daily bread, and forgive us our trespasses, as we forgive those who trespass against us. And lead us not into temptation, but deliver us from evil. Amen.
0: Hail Mary, full of grace, the Lord is with thee. Blessed art thou among women, and blessed is the fruit of thy womb, Jesus.
1: Holy Mary, Mother of God, pray for us sinners now and at the hour of our death. Amen.
0: Hail Mary, full of grace, the Lord is with thee. Blessed art thou among women, and blessed is the fruit of thy womb, Jesus.
1: Holy Mary, Mother of God, pray for us sinners now and at the hour of our death. Amen.
0: Hail Mary, full of grace, the Lord is with thee. Blessed art thou amongst women, and blessed is the fruit of thy womb, Jesus.
1: Holy Mary, Mother of God, pray for us sinners now and at the hour of our death. Amen.
0: Glory be to the Father, and to the Son, and to the Holy Spirit. The first joyful mystery, the Annunciation.
2: When the darkness of sin covered mankind, your love and humility, kind Mother, turned the face of the Father toward his erring children. Through the message of an angel, you accepted the will of God with trust and love.
0: Our Father, who art in heaven, hallowed be thy name. Thy kingdom come, thy will be done, on earth as it is in heaven.
1: Give us this day our daily bread, and forgive us our trespasses, as we forgive those who trespass against us. And lead us not into temptation, but deliver us from evil. Amen.
0: Hail Mary, full of grace, the Lord is with thee. Blessed art thou among women, and blessed is the fruit of thy womb, Jesus.
1: Holy Mary, Mother of God, pray for us sinners now and at the hour of our death. Amen.
0: Hail Mary, full of grace, the Lord is with thee. Blessed art thou amongst women, and blessed is the fruit of thy womb, Jesus.
1: Holy Mary, Mother of God, pray for us sinners now and at the hour of our death. Amen.
0: Hail Mary, full of grace, the Lord is with thee. Blessed art thou among women, and blessed is the fruit of thy womb, Jesus.
1: Holy Mary, Mother of God, pray for us sinners now and at the hour of our death. Amen.
0: Hail Mary, full of grace, the Lord is with thee. Blessed art thou amongst women, and blessed is the fruit of thy womb, Jesus.
3: Holy Mary, Mother of God, pray for us sinners, now and at the hour of our death. Amen.
0: Hail Mary, full of grace, the Lord is with thee. Blessed art thou among women, and blessed is the fruit of thy womb, Jesus.
1: Holy Mary, Mother of God, pray for us sinners, now and at the hour of our death. Amen.
0: Hail Mary, full of grace, the Lord is with thee. Blessed art thou amongst women, and blessed is the fruit of thy womb, Jesus.

0: blessed is the fruit of thy womb, Jesus.
1: Holy Mary, Mother of God, pray for us sinners now and at the hour of our death. Amen.
0: Hail Mary, full of grace, the Lord is with thee. Blessed art thou amongst women, and blessed is the fruit of thy womb, Jesus.
1: Holy Mary, Mother of God, pray for us sinners now and at the hour of our death. Amen.
0: Hail Mary, full of grace, the Lord is with thee. Blessed art thou among women, and blessed is the fruit of thy womb, Jesus.
1: Holy Mary, Mother of God, pray for us sinners now and at the hour of our death. Amen.
0: Hail Mary, full of grace, the Lord is with thee. Blessed art thou among women, and blessed is the fruit of thy womb, Jesus.
1: Holy Mary, Mother of God, pray for us sinners, now and at the hour of our death. Amen.
0: Glory be to the Father, and to the Son, and to the Holy Spirit.
1: As it was in the beginning, is now, and ever shall be, world without end. Amen.
0: O my Jesus,
1: forgive us our sins, save us from the fires of hell, and lead all souls to heaven, especially those in most need of your mercy.
0: The second joyful mystery, the Visitation.
2: What impulse of love made you hurry to visit your cousin Elizabeth's kind mother? At a moment when you had every right to rest in the jubilant news that you would be the mother of the Messiah, you left the place of your exaltation.
0: Our Father, who art in heaven, hallowed be thy name, thy kingdom come, thy will be done on earth as it is in heaven.
1: Give us this day our daily bread,

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Blessed art thou amongst women, and blessed is the fruit of thy womb, Jesus.

0: and blessed is the fruit of thy womb, Jesus.
1: Holy Mary, Mother of God, pray for us sinners now and at the hour of our death. Amen.
0: Hail Mary, full of grace, the Lord is with thee. Blessed art thou amongst women, and blessed is the fruit of thy womb, Jesus.
1: Holy Mary, Mother of God, pray for us sinners now and at the hour of our death. Amen.
0: Hail Mary, full of grace, the Lord is with thee. Blessed art thou amongst women, and blessed is the fruit of thy womb, Jesus.
1: Holy Mary, Mother of God, pray for us sinners now and at the hour of our death. Amen.
0: Hail Mary, full of grace, the Lord is with thee. Blessed art thou amongst women, and blessed is the fruit of thy womb, Jesus.

0: Hail Mary, full of grace, the Lord is with thee. Blessed art thou among women, and blessed is the fruit of thy womb, Jesus.
1: Holy Mary, Mother of God, pray for us sinners now and at the hour of our death. Amen.
0: Glory be to the Father, and to the Son, and to the Holy Spirit.
1: As it was in the beginning, is now, and ever shall be, world without end. Amen.
0: Oh, my Jesus,
1: forgive us our sins, save us from the fires of hell, and lead all souls to heaven, especially those who most need thy mercy.
0: The third joyful mystery, the Nativity.
2: We look with wonder at the wisdom of God as the promised woman gives birth to the promised Messiah in a cold cave. Sweet Mother, we want to take our place with the shepherds to tell Jesus of our love and gratitude.
0: Our Father, who art in heaven, hallowed be thy name, thy kingdom come, thy will be done on earth as it is in heaven. Hail Mary, full of grace, the Lord is with thee. Blessed art thou among women, and blessed is the fruit of thy womb, Jesus.
1: Holy Mary, Mother of God, pray for us sinners now and at the hour of our death. Amen.
0: Hail Mary, full of grace, the Lord is with thee. Blessed art thou among women, and blessed is the fruit of thy womb, Jesus.
1: Holy Mary, Mother of God, pray for us sinners now and at the hour of our death. Amen.
0: Hail Mary, full of grace, the Lord is with thee. Blessed art thou among women, and blessed is the fruit of thy womb, Jesus.
1: Holy Mary,
0: Hail Mary, full of grace, the Lord is with thee. Blessed art thou among women, and blessed is the fruit of thy womb, Jesus.
1: Holy Mary, Mother of God, pray for us sinners, now and at the hour of our death. Amen.
0: Hail Mary, full of grace, the Lord is with thee. Blessed art thou amongst women, and blessed is the fruit of thy womb, Jesus. Hail Mary, full of grace, the Lord is with thee. Blessed art thou amongst women, and blessed is the fruit of thy womb, Jesus.
1: Holy Mary, Mother of God, pray for us sinners now and at the hour of our death. Amen.
0: Hail Mary, full of grace, the Lord is with thee. Blessed art thou amongst women, and blessed is the fruit of thy womb, Jesus.
1: Holy Mary,
0: Hail Mary, full of grace, the Lord is with thee. Blessed art thou among women, and blessed is the fruit of thy womb, Jesus.

0: women, and blessed is the fruit of thy womb, Jesus. Glory be to the Father, and to the Son, and to the Holy Spirit.
1: As it was in the beginning, is now, and ever shall be, world without end. Amen.
0: O my Jesus,
1: forgive us our sins, save us from fires in hell, and lead all souls to heaven, especially those who most need thy mercy.
0: The fourth joyful mystery, the Presentation.
2: Kind Mother, did another Magnificat rise to your lips as you walked up the temple steps to present Jesus to the Father? What must have been your joy as you gave Jesus to Simeon?
0: Our Father, who art in heaven, hallowed be thy name. Thy kingdom come, thy will be done on earth as it is in heaven.
1: Give us
0: thee. Blessed art thou among women, and blessed is the fruit of thy womb, Jesus.
1: Holy Mary, Mother of God, pray for us sinners now and at the hour of our death. Amen.
0: Hail Mary, full of grace, the Lord is with thee. Blessed art thou amongst women, and blessed is the fruit of thy womb, Jesus.
1: Holy Mary, Mother of God,
0: full of grace, the Lord is with thee. Blessed art thou amongst women, and blessed is the fruit of thy womb, Jesus.
1: Holy Mary, Mother of God, pray for us sinners now and at the hour of our death. Amen.
0: Hail Mary, full of grace, the Lord is with thee. Blessed art thou among women, and blessed is the fruit of thy womb, Jesus.
1: Holy Mary,
0: Hail Mary, full of grace, the Lord is with thee. Blessed art thou among women, and blessed is the fruit of thy womb, Jesus.

0: is with thee. Blessed art thou amongst the women, and blessed is the fruit of thy womb, Jesus.
1: Holy Mary, Mother of God, pray for us sinners, now and at the hour of our death. Amen.
0: Hail Mary, full of grace, the Lord is with thee. Blessed art thou amongst women, and blessed is the fruit of thy womb, Jesus.

0: is with thee, blessed art thou amongst women, and blessed is the fruit of thy womb, Jesus.
1: Holy Mary, Mother of God, pray for us sinners, now and at the hour of our death. Amen.
0: Hail Mary, full of grace, the Lord is with thee. Blessed art thou amongst women, and blessed is the fruit of thy womb, Jesus.
1: Holy Mary, Mother of God, pray for us sinners, now and at the hour of our death. Amen.
0: Glory be to the Father, and to the Son, and to the Holy Spirit.
1: As it was in the beginning, is now, and ever shall be, world without end. Amen.
0: O my Jesus, the fifth joyful mystery, the finding of Jesus in the temple.
2: Kind Mother, we cannot conceive the agony of your pure heart as you looked for your child for 3 days.
0: Our Father, who art in heaven, hallowed be thy name. Thy kingdom come, thy will be done on earth as it is in heaven.
1: Give us

0: Hail Mary, full of grace, the Lord is with thee. Blessed art thou among women, and blessed is the fruit of thy womb, Jesus.
1: Holy Mary, Mother of God, pray for us sinners now and at the hour of our death. Amen.
0: Hail Mary, full of grace, the Lord is with thee.

0: full of grace, the Lord is with thee. Blessed art thou amongst women, and blessed is the fruit of thy womb, Jesus.
1: Holy Mary, Mother of God, pray for us sinners, now and at the hour of our death. Amen.
0: Hail Mary, full of grace, the Lord is with thee. Blessed art thou among women, and blessed is the fruit of thy womb, Jesus.
1: Holy Mary, Mother of God, pray for us sinners now and at the hour of our death. Amen.
0: Hail Mary, full of grace, the Lord is with thee. Blessed art thou among women, and blessed is the fruit of thy womb, Jesus.
1: Holy Mary,
0: full of grace, the Lord is with thee. Blessed art thou amongst the women, and blessed is the fruit of thy womb, Jesus.
1: Holy Mary, Mother of God, pray for us sinners now and at the hour of our death. Amen.
0: Hail Mary, full of grace, the Lord is with thee. Blessed art thou among women, and blessed is the fruit of thy womb, Jesus. Full of grace, the Lord is with thee. Blessed art thou amongst women, and blessed is the fruit of thy womb, Jesus.

0: and to the Son, and to the Holy Spirit.
1: As it was in the beginning, is now, and ever shall be, world without end. Amen.
0: Oh, my Jesus.
1: Forgive us our sins, save us from the fires of hell, lead all souls to heaven, especially those who most need thy mercy.
0: Hail.

0: Pray for us, Holy Mother of God.
1: That we may be worthy of the promises of Christ.
0: Let us pray. O God,
1: whose only begotten Son, by us, Lord,

0: remain always with us.
1: And may the souls of the faithful departed, for the mercy of God, rest in peace.
0: In the name of the Father, and the Son, and the Holy Spirit.
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2: On this Memorial Day here in America, EWTN takes a moment to remember all of the men and women and their families who have made the ultimate sacrifice on behalf of their country.

Let's begin this Memorial Day in prayer. In the name of the Father, and the Son, and the Holy Spirit, amen. Lord Jesus Christ, today we honor the memory of those men and women who have given their lives for their compatriots in the cause of freedom. They have worked, fought, and died for the heritage of freedom, brotherhood, and honor that they have passed on to us. Help us to recall that you yourself gave up your life for all human beings in the cause of true freedom, to save us from self-love and sin. Teach us the true meaning of peace and freedom, that the real battle must always take place in ourselves before it will be won in families and nations. Make us keep your memory in our Eucharistic celebrations and pray for the peace and freedom of the whole world. Glory be to the Father, and to the Son, and to the Holy Spirit, as it was in the beginning, is now, and ever shall be, world without end. Amen.

0: Good morning and welcome to this special Memorial Day edition of the Sunrise Morning Show. I'm Anna Mitchell, and amid all the picnics and festivities today, let's take some time to remember what this day is all about, remembering our beloved dead, particularly those who died defending our great country. For this hour ahead, we're going to highlight the service of military chaplains, some who died in the line of duty, including Father Aloysius Schmidt, Father Emil Capon, and Father Vincent Capodanno, and a couple who survived the wars in which they served to continue their priestly ministries, including Father William Corby and Father Francis Duffy. We'll get started right now. It's 2 minutes past the hour. Joe Pronachon is with us now. He is a staff writer for the National Catholic Register and here to talk about a chaplain who died at Pearl Harbor. Joe, welcome back to the show.
1: Thank you, Annie. Always happy to be here.
0: Let's start long before Pearl Harbor, first of all. Can you tell us about the early life of Father Aloysius Schmidt, and when did he decide to join the priesthood?
1: Father Schmidt grew up in St. Lucas, Iowa, rural farm community. He was the youngest of 10 children. His mother and father had nine other children before him. He was born in 1909, and he went to Loras College, which was in Dubuque. And he actually studied for a priesthood right after that, so it seemed like he had wanted to be a priest right from his early years. His bishop at the time sent him actually to Rome to study for the priesthood. And interestingly enough, he was ordained on the Feast of the Immaculate Conception in 1935. So, he's very young. He was only, 26 years old at the time.
0: Now, you mentioned it, the fact that he was ordained on December 8th, but where was he on the morning of December 7th, 1941?
1: On the morning of December 7th, he was aboard the USS Oklahoma, and he just finished 7 a.m. Mass. He was getting ready probably at that particular moment for the second Mass of the morning, which was about in the 10 o'clock range. And it was just minutes after, because he must have been possibly at that point just still divesting himself, because it's 7:48, so that was only, not quite 50 minutes after Mass started. The first wave of Japanese planes swooped into Pearl Harbor, and the Oklahoma was immediately hit. The captain of the fleet later on with the official report said that they got hit with 8 torpedoes and later a 9th. And the first 5 explosions happened so quickly, they happened within less than a minute and a half. The ship was so torn apart that it just keeled over within 10 minutes and started sinking. So there was hardly any time to even react or prepare for anything.
0: Well, tell us more, Joe, about Father Schmidt's heroism that day. I understand he was below deck at the time that the attack happened.
1: Yes, and so one of the things he did, he wanted to help the men as many as possible get out. And he actually had tried to get to the sick bay to try to minister to the wounded there. But obviously with the chaos and all, he started pushing men through the porthole. It was difficult. They had to be pushed through because it was tiny portholes. But he managed to push 12 of them out. And there were a couple of those, one Marine and one other sailor above pulling them as he was pushing from the inside as the ship was starting to capsize and go under. Then they started to pull him out, but he heard voices inside. Yeah, and he insisted they push him back in, which they reluctantly did. And they never saw him again because he started push other men out, and then that was the end of the ship, so to speak.
0: Wow. Now, is it true he was the first chaplain to die in World War II?
1: Yes. So he died within, what was that, about an hour and a half of the beginning of World War II. So he was considered the first chaplain, whether it's a Catholic chaplain or not. So he's both the first Catholic chaplain and the first chaplain of any denomination that died in World War II.
0: And has his heroism been recognized by the military services?
1: Yes. And, in fact, it was recognized right away. Right back in 1944, the Navy had gone and from the teakwood deck of the Oklahoma over here, they had made a crucifix, a 24-inch tall crucifix. And then they made the body of Christ, the corpus of Christ, from metal from the ship in honor of Father Schmidt. And they brought it to Dubuque there and presented it to the diocese in Dubuque. And then after, if I could just quickly fast forward, 1947, in Loras College, where he went for his undergraduate degree, they built a chapel, Christ the King Chapel, in his honor. Both Cardinal Stritch of Chicago and Admiral Nimitz, who was the commander of the U.S. Pacific Fleet during World War II, attended that dedication. Wow. That's how much they thought of Father Schmidt and his sacrifice.
0: Now, Joe, how long was it until his remains were identified?
1: His remains were not identified until 2016.
0: Wow.
1: The Oklahoma was the ship that lost the most men killed in that attack on Pearl Harbor. Of course, the Arizona lost over 1,000. But the Oklahoma was next with over 429 killed, and they were unable to identify nearly 400 of them. 388 was the exact number, because they couldn't get them onto the ship for nearly a year and a half. And once they did, obviously, you know, being in the water a year and a half, it was very difficult to identify people. And remember, in those days, they had dental records, and that was about it. So in 1950, they buried the remains of those 388 in mass graves. But as identification systems became more refined and you had DNA evidence, now the Navy wanted to reopen and try to identify as many of those as they could. And so they actually had an outside forensic genealogist. I never heard of one until this particular article that I was doing. But they had a forensic genealogist who was able to match DNA samples from the family to remains. And Father Schmidt was one of those able to be identified. So they identified him, and they gave him, you know, a military escort all the way to Dubuque, Iowa, to Loras College, actually, to his home, so he could be buried at home.
0: Incredible story. And of course, Joe, we are celebrating today Memorial Day and remembering the men and women who have given their lives for our country. And here is a man who gave his life for God and country. How do you reflect on the sacrifice of Father Aloysius Schmidt today?
1: Greater love than this no man hath, Jesus said, than to lay down his life for his friend, his fellow man. And Father Schmidt laid down his life for as many as he could get out that day, and he got out 12 before he himself perished in the ship. He wanted to take care of them spiritually, first of all, and he wanted to take care of them physically. So he lived the gospel. You couldn't get better than that. I mean, he was another Christ in action. Jesus died on the cross as Father Mode, who was connected with the U.S. Archdiocese, Military Archdiocese Chaplain's Office, said, and who has written himself about a priest that died in war, a Marine that died in war. And, he's just a sterling example, Father Schmidt, is of this. You couldn't get any better.
0: Absolutely. We've been talking to Joe Pronachon, a writer with the National Catholic Register. Joe, thank you so much for sharing these memories of Father Aloysius Schmidt on this Memorial Day. Thank you so much.
1: Oh, you're welcome, Annie, and thank you for having me. Happy Memorial Day to everybody.
0: We'll hit a quick break here. Dr. Matthew Bunsen joins us next to talk about the legendary Father William Corby, who served the Irish Brigade in the Civil War. Stick with us. It's a special edition of the Sunrise Morning Show for Memorial Day.
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0: It's the Sunrise Morning Show. I'm Anna Mitchell, and Dr. Matthew Bunsen is joining us now to talk about Gettysburg. Dr. Bunsen, good morning.
7: Good morning. It's great to be with you.
0: So anyone who has been to Gettysburg knows that there are a number of monuments, and when I say a number of monuments, that is really an understatement, dedicated to those who fell during that battle. Who is the only priest who is commemorated at the battlefield at Gettysburg?
7: Yeah, his name is Father William Corby, and you are correct. He was the only Catholic chaplain at the Battle of Gettysburg, which itself is a historically astonishing fact. But if we bear in mind that there were, throughout the U.S. Civil War, we're talking about the 4-year period from 1861 to 1865, there were barely 40 Union chaplains and barely 28 Confederate chaplains who were Catholic priests. It's aided from time to time by about 50 other priests who served as auxiliaries but without rank. So you're talking about a tiny number of chaplains during what was at the time one of the largest wars being fought anywhere in the world.
0: Well, Father William Corby was a member of the Holy Cross Fathers. Were the Holy Cross Fathers from Notre Dame particularly involved in being Civil War chaplains?
7: There were several, yeah. In part because you had a number of regiments and brigades from Indiana, and also because the Holy Cross priests were available for service. In Corby's case, he had various ties to the Irish immigrants. His father, Daniel, was an Irish immigrant, and Corby himself was born in Detroit. And this tie to the Irish, of course, is only deepened by his connection to Notre Dame itself, where he studied for the priesthood. He went to the College of Notre Dame, and he actually taught at Notre Dame and served as a parish priest up in that area prior to the start of the Civil War.
0: And who did he serve during the Civil War?
7: Well, yes, exactly. You've anticipated my next statement, the Irish Brigade.
0: Yes.
7: And for those who may not be that familiar with it, this is a brigade that started off the war with about 3,000 Irish, almost all of them practicing Catholics, started by a Colonel Meagher, who wanted to fight for the Union. At a time, let's remember, when Catholics were still looked down upon, and Irish Catholics were looked down upon even more.
0: Mm-hmm.
7: So the effort to create a formal Irish brigade spoke volumes about the desire for the Irish to prove themselves, as Catholics always had to do, in the eyes of a very suspicious and very anti-Catholic, and not just army, but wider culture.
0: Well, what was the Irish Brigade's battle route, if you will, to Gettysburg?
7: Yeah, the Irish Brigade stands as one of those brigades, by which I mean there were several regiments, including the famous 69th, that suffered the greatest number of casualties of any of the units in the Civil War. Consider that they started the war with about 3,000 men. And by the time of July 2nd, 1863, they had only about 500 to 600 men left. They lost untold numbers. They lost about two-thirds of their numbers in 1863 at the Battle of Fredericksburg, in which they charged up the St. Mary's Heights, suffering almost unreal casualties. Sadly, at the hands of a Confederate brigade that was mowing them down, it was itself comprised largely of Irish Catholics. It was just one of those terrible quirks and coincidences of the war. But it gives you an idea of how determined these Irish Catholics were that the 230-some-odd men that were left standing after the Battle of Fredericksburg were brought back to around 500 to 600 because so many of the wounded from the Battle of Fredericksburg demanded to go back into combat, despite at times very grievous scars and injuries.
0: Well, of course, Gettysburg was a three-day battle, and Father Corby's role at Gettysburg is the stuff of legend. Tell us about it.
7: It is. Well, as I said, he was the only Catholic chaplain on the battlefield. So he had to provide care for thousands and thousands of Catholics, not just the Irish Catholics. And as the Irish Brigade marched into battle, he stood upon a rock, a boulder, and as the troops marched by, they stopped, knelt, and he gave to them a general absolution. And what was striking to those who were there is that even non-Catholics knelt down and understood the gravity of this moment. So Father Corby wanted to provide these men as much spiritual help as he could, as they prepared to go off and to die. And that general absolution is one of the most famous in the entire history of warfare. And there have been over the centuries some pretty remarkable moments of general absolutions. And that is the way that he is commemorated at the battlefield site in a statue that was dedicated in 1910.
0: So what happened to the Irish Brigade during Gettysburg? I mean, were they basically annihilated, or were any of them left afterwards?
7: Well, the brigade itself marched into what became known as the wheat fields. And once again, with really, I think, the kind of heroism, the kind of courage that we would find unachievable, almost unimaginable as well, they suffered, again, massive casualties. They left probably two-thirds of their comrades on the ground, dead and wounded. And that particular day, that July 2nd battle, was really the end in many ways of the brigade as an effective fighting force. It continued throughout the war, but the losses had reached the point of unsustainability.
0: Did Father Corby remain with them?
7: He did, but he served out the rest of the war and notably went back to Notre Dame and served first as its vice president and then as its president from the 1860s all the way to 1881. He also authored, notably, a memoir of the Irish Brigade.
0: I was going to ask about that. Is there much writing of Father Corby and his remembrances of what he saw during the Civil War?
7: Yeah, he wrote extensively about it because he wanted the heroism of this Irish Brigade to be as well known as possible, and who can blame him? Sure. I mean, this is one of those great stories. And one of the very first articles that I ever sold as a writer was an article on the Iron Brigade that also suffered massive casualties on the first day of the Battle of Gettysburg. And to go through and read the firsthand accounts of the soldiers and officers is something truly remarkable. But to be able to follow the exploits of the Irish Brigade, these simple Irish young men, through the eyes of their chaplain, is something else entirely.
0: It is really the stuff of legend. It says that the general absolution was intended for all, not only for our brigade, but for all North or South who were susceptible of it and who were about to appear before their judge. The words of Father William Corby, who we are remembering today with Dr. Matthew Bunsen. Dr. Bunsen, thanks so much.
7: Privileged to be with you to talk about these truly great priests.
0: It's a special Memorial Day edition of the Sunrise Morning Show. We'll be right back.
8: Hospitality is a mission that I undergo as a priest and as a professional chef, but it's a strange word because it's the combination of auspite, which means guest, and ostia, which means host. 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So we are, in a sense, receiving and giving at the same time. Consider that when you go to a restaurant. Are you a good guest? Are you a picky guest? And ask yourself, are you even a good host? When was the last time you offered hospitality to others? It's a powerful word because in that is also healing, which we need more of in today's world. 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
9: Just to him and a new and everlasting covenant. Who are the sinners then? St. Paul tells us that he was the first and foremost of sinners, but he was given mercy by Jesus for an example to those who were to believe in him for eternal life. Like St. Paul, Jesus has shown us his mercy so that we too can be an example for those who were to believe in Christ for eternal life. If you or I were the only persons who had ever sinned, Jesus would have come for us and died for us alone. He desires that we have this life. And Paul's joy in sharing this life motivates him to tell others about the mercy of God and to repent from their sins. To be a Christian, we must admit that we are sinners, but God in his great mercy gives us his Son so that the sin that separates us will be replaced by the grace that makes us his children. And this is what comes from the heart of St. Paul.
0: I'm Anna Mitchell on the Sunrise Morning Show. Happy to have Mary Priest joining us. She's the vice postulator of the cause for Father Vincent Capodanno joining us on this Memorial Day. Mary, good morning. Thanks for joining us.
10: Of course. It's an honor. Thank you.
0: Well, can you start off just by telling us what was Vincent Capodanno's childhood like?
10: Well, he was the youngest of a large Italian family and named after his dad, so he was referred to as Junior by his older siblings. Sadly, on his 10th birthday, his dad died unexpectedly, leaving his mom as a widow, and by that time, many of his siblings were in their teens and were young adults. He was very much affected by the fact that our country was at war during his adolescent years, and several of his brothers served in the military. But because of that faithful allegiance to his Roman Catholicism, as a young boy, he began to recognize that he had a vocation and didn't talk to very much about it until he was actually in his first year at Fordham, when he recognized that the call from God was so strong that he needed to respond.
0: So where did he eventually serve as a Marinole priest, and what did he do there?
10: Immediately after ordination, he went to Formosa, which we now call Taiwan, and he spent several years here just doing the things that a regular pastor would do in terms of sacramental training and celebrating Mass and, you know, just teaching the people about God and his church. I have pictures of him with the first communicants, very, very dear, you know, just the typical things. Of course, he was trying to master the Hakka language, which is a very difficult dialect of Chinese, which he did to some success. From that assignment, he was given another assignment to Hong Kong, which actually was the catalyst for his wanting to enter the military as a chaplain. He was not happy about going to Hong Kong. He was content in Taiwan and didn't understand, you know, exactly why he had to leave. So I think what he did was just follow the plan that God had for him, which eventually led him to service as a Navy chaplain.
0: You know, that's really interesting. So it was his unhappiness with a new assignment.

0: Navy chaplains that serve the Marine Corps. So upon getting permission from both his marital superiors and from the military ordinariate, which is now the military archdiocese, he specifically requested that he be assigned to Vietnam to serve the Marines. And it was very strange that a new chaplain would be given that assignment, but they granted it. Hmm. So that's how he initially began over there.
1: And obviously he deserved it. Can you tell us the story, Mary Priest, of why he eventually would receive the Congressional Medal of Honor?
0: Well, his... I wish I had the book in front of me here, but let me plug the book first of all.
1: Sure.
0: The Grunt Padre is the biography written by Father Daniel Mode that details Father Capodanno's virtuous life and heroic death. And Father does a good job, an excellent job, of interviewing many of the Marines who were with him that day, many of whom I've had the great privilege of meeting. And they detail very powerfully how Father Capodanno, who wasn't supposed to be where he was that day, but when he heard about the battle that was forming, made sure that he got on the helicopter and was taken to the scene. Father heroically was involved in the depths of the battle. I mean, he was right there and was wounded several times before he eventually was hit by a machine gunner 26 times. But in the course of that day, he relinquished, his gas mask. And he went to the sides of those who were injured and dying and prayed with them and gave them all sorts of encouragement. And wherever the thickest of the fighting was occurring, Father Capodanno apparently somehow happened to be there. So the citation was written by several of the Marines who witnessed what he did that day, and it was, it's very rare that a chaplain would be given the Medal of Honor because it usually means that you're in the thick of battle, and typically chaplains don't do that, but he did. And and so I would recommend for your audience to obtain the Grunt Padre and to read this story of a man who is now a servant of God, and God willing, will be a saint before too long.
1: And I want to ask you, too, because, I mean, it's an incredible story that he has in giving up his own life to serve these young men who were serving our country in Vietnam. But did he do everyday priest things ahead of this great heroic moment of his?
0: Oh, yes, absolutely. And then the Marines speak so highly of him. First of all, to a man, they talk about how he was willing to give them anything he had, including his time, because it's a 24/7 situation, and so he was always available to them, and it didn't matter whether they were Catholics, Christians, whatever. He was extremely ecumenical. They were so excited when they knew he was going to be joining their unit. And so he did. He did. Obviously, he performed the sacraments. He counseled constantly. These were young men, 18, 19, 20-year-old men who had left their families, their girlfriends, their wives behind. And, Father was there to always listen, to counsel, but mostly to listen. And they talk about what a wonderful listener he was. And so he made sure that they had the little niceties of life, whether it be chewing gum or some cigarettes, or he had his family members and friends from Staten Island send care packages, if you will, all the time, just to make their lives a little bit easier in the jungle.
1: Wow. Do we have any writings of his? Did he keep any journals or diaries or anything like that, or is it all just firsthand experience from those who knew him?
0: There are some diary notations, but I really can't make head nor tail of them. They're probably just little meetings that he had.
1: Sure.
0: But we do have a couple homilies that he delivered. But most of his writings would be correspondence to family and friends back home, and we do have those beginning with his time in China and then through Vietnam. Some of them poignantly are just written like maybe days before his death.

0: Wow. I mean, what kind of a man do you make from his letters and homilies?
1: Well, I don't consider his homilies very sophisticated. Mm-hmm. However, they are very eloquent in their simplicity. You know, mm-hmm. they just spoke to the hearts of the men he was serving. His letters home were not too much about himself and what he was doing, but asking questions about the family members. How's everything going? And, you know, just thanking them for their little gestures of generosity, that kind of thing.
0: Constantly thinking of others, clearly. Now, he has the great honor, does he not, of having a naval ship named for him?
1: Well, that was, that ship no longer exists. But you're right. At one time, the USS Capitano, a cruiser, was named after him. Eventually, the United States sold it to Turkey, but I think it has been, you know, it's no longer in existence. However, there are many, many different memorials to Father Capitano. Several chapels throughout, not only on Marine Corps bases, but throughout the world, have been named after him. Artwork, statues, you know, there are various things that have memorialized him. There is a major street in Staten Island called Father Capitano Boulevard.
0: Cool.
1: So, yeah.
0: Mary, Father Capitano already has the Medal of Honor, and as we know, that is the highest military award that you can receive. Why do you believe we should go beyond that? Why do you believe he's a saint in heaven?
1: Well, I think the Medal of Honor is something that has been given to him by our country. But beyond that, this is a man, a very holy man, who, as you mentioned before, Annie, he gave his life. But he gave his life every day of his life. It was, you know, the culmination was on the knoll in Vietnam where he eventually died. But to talk to the people who knew him, all of them talk about the specialness of him, that there was an inner radiance. He did radiate Christ to so many in emulating the sacrificial love that he had for his fellow men. And all I can tell you is that as we go through this process that hopefully will culminate in canonization, the people who knew him talk about the fact that he was unusually good and holy, and yet one of them, you know, nothing so pious that they couldn't relate to him.
0: Well, Mary, how did you get involved with this cause, and what kind of an effect has that had on you?
1: The author of the Grunt Padre, Father Dan Mode, was a young, newly ordained priest at my parish in Fairfax, Virginia, and he himself had served as reservist in the Navy, but then in 2005 was called up to go active duty. Just prior to that time, we had heard from Rome that they had given permission for us to go forward with the canonization process. So Father Mode asked me if I would be willing to serve as the kind of administrative person to usher this along, and so I was delighted and honored to accept that.
0: We've been talking to Mary Priest. She is the vice postulator of the cause for Father Vincent Capitano. Mary, we'll be praying for the cause, and thank you so much for your time today.
1: Oh, you're welcome. Happy Memorial Day.
0: It's a special Memorial Day edition of the Sunrise Morning Show. We'll be right back.
2: So, Father Chrysostom Mayinka, I live at Blessed Sacrament in Seattle. However, I do campus ministry at the University of Washington, and I also run a young adults group for SADI, Seattle Catholic Young Adults. One of the reasons why I became a Dominican was that I was a young adult, and I was off living in the Rocky Mountains, and I was kind of living in a college town without a college. It's just a lot of young people out there trying to have the time of their lives, seeking adventure. Oftentimes, they would kind of live a life of debauchery as well. And I had a lot of young people come up to me asking me, like, hey, so why do you go to church? Why do you pray? And they were just hungry and they were looking and they realized the answers they were seeking and the answers that the world was trying to offer wasn't really fulfilling them or answering these deep desires. And so when I realized that we have gold, we have the most precious thing you can ever have, and it's like we're not preaching the gospel, eventually led me into to the order of preachers. But I find that same reality here in Seattle. The question is not whether we have something to share. Are we sharing this with conviction? Are we living out of a place of relationship with Christ and then just offering what we ourselves are not only living but thriving from? And then it actually becomes, I'm going to be honest with you, quite easy. And more among young people, I see people adopting what are called wise phones, or you might call them dumb phones, because of the overstimulation that everyone's kind of experiencing. And so people are just needing to turn off the infinite possibility of what they could be doing or changing their mind to. The one wonderful thing about radio, or like Catholic radio, is that it just kind of gives you what you're supposed to be listening to in one sense. It provides you with the ability of not always seeking the highest dopamine, but the things that actually are really good for your heart and your mind as well. So may Almighty God bless and keep you all now and forever, the Father, the Son, and the Holy Spirit. Amen.
0: I'm Anna Mitchell on the Sunrise Morning Show. Happy to have Don McCleary with us from the American Catholic Blog. Don, good morning.
3: Good morning.
0: So many visitors to New York City may be unaware that there is a statue of a Catholic priest in Times Square. Who is that priest?
3: Father Francis P. Duffy.
0: And Father Duffy was not actually an American, was he?
3: No, he was a Canadian, and he came to this country in the early part of the 20th century.
0: Interesting. But he was, in fact, an American Army chaplain.
3: Yes, he rose in World War I from lieutenant to lieutenant colonel. As a matter of fact, this was his second bout as an Army chaplain. In the Spanish-American War, he served as an Army chaplain, never got overseas, but he then became a hospital chaplain and helped individuals that were sick from tropical diseases, including some of Teddy Roosevelt's Rough Riders after they returned to New York.
0: What exactly led him to become an Army chaplain?
3: He, from the get-go, from his youngest days, he was always interested in military matters. And Father Duffy was just a live wire. Anything he was involved in, he threw himself into. He became the chaplain for the 69th New York Regiment in 1914, became the regimental chaplain on the recommendation of Cardinal Farley.
0: Well, tell us a little bit more about this regiment that he served, the Fighting 69th.
3: It obtained its title, the Fighting 69th, from no less of an authority than Robert E. Lee. Mm. At the Battle of Fredericksburg, the Irish Brigade made the charge that came the closest to the Confederate wall. The Confederates were so impressed by their bravery, they began cheering them. All the Confederate officers who were involved in the battle wrote about their bravery. Robert E. Lee, when he was told the units that made up the Irish Brigade, when he heard 69th New York, he recalled the New York regiment from the Seven Days battles in 1862, and he said, "That Fighting 69th." And that's how they earned the title, the Fighting 69th.
0: Getting back to Father Duffy here, he went overseas with the Fighting 69th to serve in Europe during the Great War, World War I. And there are stories about his trip over there. Can you tell us about it?
3: He had a very light heart, okay? Mm-hmm. And at one time on the trip, they had a web of seasickness, okay? And he began blessing the troops, and it would stop the seasickness. The men said that if he was ever put up for sainthood, they'd proclaim it as one of his first miracles. And, you know, he would write about this stuff when he came back from the war in his memoirs. And, you know, it was always just lighthearted stuff. One of the soldiers, for example, confessed to a French priest, and Father Duffy asked him, "Well, how did you like confessing to a priest who didn't understand the same language?" And he said, "It was fine, Father. He gave me penance. You would have given me hell." Just the way Father Duffy was. He was very much of an intellectual. He had a very strong academic background, but he could relate to people on any level.
0: Yeah, didn't he found a pretty prestigious publication?
3: Yes, actually, that got into trouble with modernism, actually, and that got shut down. And this was before his regimental days. He actually he oversaw the publication. I don't think he wrote any of the articles that came under suspicion of modernism, but that's a part of his career that isn't that well known.
0: Now, going back to his time at World War One, was he what we would call a battlefield priest?
3: Oh, very much so. He received the Distinguished Service Cross, the Distinguished Service Medal, the Legion of Honor from the French government, the Croix de Guerre from the French government. He's the most decorated chaplain for bravery in American history. There was some attempt to put him up for a Medal of Honor, and he burst out laughing when that was brought to his attention, and it was sort of just forgotten about at that point because he didn't want that. Father Duffy was always very concerned that the focus be on the men who were actually doing the fighting. And if he had been asked about it, he would have said, I'm just along for the ride here. At one time, the unit he was serving with, it looked like it was going to be overrun. And the colonel in charge offered him some grenades. And he said, no, I'll stick to my own trade. But on the battlefield, he was completely fearless. He'd bring up supplies for the men. He'd be constantly busy giving last rites, doing battlefield masses, helping tend the wounded. There was only one time when he broke down, and that was when he took the dog tags off of a dead soldier, burst out in tears. And the colonel of the regiment asked him, what's wrong, Father? Father Duffy had baptized the dead soldier as an infant.
0: Wow. Oh, my gosh. I can't even imagine. It sounds like the soldiers, of course, and even the leaders of the army respected him.
3: Yes. As a matter of fact, the chief of staff of the division he belonged to, which was the 42nd Division, the Rainbow Division, made up of National Guard units from all across the country, just like a rainbow over the continental United States, Douglas MacArthur, later said that when the regiment had had very severe casualties, there was some thought of putting Father Duffy in command. He had displayed such leadership. That's the only time in American history where a chaplain has been considered as commanding a battle unit.
0: Wow. What did he do after the war?
3: After the war, he went to Hell's Kitchen and started a parish there. He founded two parishes, one before the war, one after the war, and he went on speaking tours. And every cent that he earned was used for that parish or to help the poor. He also was a friend of Al Smith, who was the first Catholic to run for president. Mm-hmm. And in 1928, he ghost wrote an article for The Atlantic in which Al Smith basically defended himself as a Catholic running for president, talking about how he respected religious freedom. It's well worth reading even today, and it basically brought up themes that would be brought up later in Vatican II as to religious freedom.
0: Wasn't Father Duffy portrayed in a movie?
3: Yes, by Pat O'Brien. The movie was heavily fictionalized, and that was in 1940 when it came out. It starred Pat O'Brien and James Cagney, and Pat O'Brien captured well the spirit, the bonhomie of Father Duffy, even though the events in regard to James Cagney were fictionalized. James Cagney was a private in the unit who was initially a coward and was converted to be a hero by the end of the movie. But other incidents like the death of the poet Joyce Kilmer, who was a sergeant in the Fighting 69th, were accurately portrayed.
0: So why in the world was a statue of Father Duffy erected in Times Square?
3: He was just he was considered a national hero when he came back. He wrote a book of his memoirs, which was actually a continuation of Joyce Kilmer's, a book that Kilmer had started before he was killed. And Father Duffy felt honor-bound to make sure that the book got published, and he was prevailed upon to put in some of his own memoirs. And Father Duffy sort of became a symbol of the American World War I war effort. He was very big in his time, and even after his death in 1940, there was a reunion of the Fighting 69th that General Douglas MacArthur attended. And he was probably the most famous Catholic priest of his day.
0: Thanks so much, Don McCleary. You can find him online at theamericancatholic.com. 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We'll be right back.
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0: It's a special Memorial Day edition of the Sunrise Morning Show. I'm Anna Mitchell, joined now by Roy Wenzel, who is co-author of The Miracle of Father Capon, Priest, Soldier, and Korean War Hero. Roy, thanks for being here.
8: I'm glad to be here.
0: Well, tell us about the early life of Emil Capon. How did he come to realize that he had a calling to be a priest?
8: He was a farm kid, born in 1916. They were rather poor. But apparently by 6 or 7 or thereabouts, he was starting to put boxes together and then put little towels over them or coverings, and he would pretend to be a priest. Mm. Some little boys like to play cowboys and Indians. That's what he did. So it was from the beginning. He'd ride his bike to church and stop along the way and pick flowers and put them on the altar as an altar boy. So, yeah, he was pretty much apparently thought he was born to do this.
0: Wow. And what led him, after ordination, to decide to become a military chaplain?
8: I think he had a pronounced sense of adventure. He was a lot smarter than other people, although he would never say that himself. And I think he was intensely curious. He was also patriotic. And so when World War II started, this was years before the Korean War, he volunteered, sort of nagged his bishop, and finally got permission. He went to war in World War II as a chaplain, didn't see much combat, if any, served in India and Burma in that theater. Then he fell in love with doing that. He fell in love with the young guys who were troops, the GIs, and came back, went back to work as a priest in Kansas, little parishes, including his hometown, but then got restless again, felt kind of like this was, you know, he wouldn't say this either, but small town stuff, and so he rejoined the army. Ended up in Japan in 1950. So when the Korean War started, his regiment was one of the first sent from Japan to try to slow and then stop the invasion by the North Koreans into South Korea.
0: Well, Roy, what was he like as a priest, according to his fellow soldiers? What did they have to say about him?
8: Well, he wasn't just a priest to them. That was rather secondary because they had a lot to do and were in great danger much of the time, and combat quite a bit after they got into Korea. He was just this super helpful person, and he deliberately muted the whole priest thing. I mean, it was his whole life, but he didn't come on to them as a priest. I mean, they were fighting in foxholes, getting shot at, so he was the guy who was always there helping people, including when they were not in combat. He would do things like just show up and strip off his shirt and start digging a foxhole or a latrine beside GIs who were doing that. Some of them didn't think much of some of the other chaplains because their approach was more what I would call traditional. You know, are you praying? He would say things like that too. But they thought of him as the guy who was always helping them dig latrines. He was the guy who was wandering away from the march line and coming back with a sack full of apples, potatoes, or stuff that he found along the way, along the march. And then when they got into combat, he was the guy who would run, not kidding, 150 yards in front of the American lines, right into the gunfire, people shooting at him. He would rescue the guys who got left behind when they retreated. He would drag these 18, 19-year-old kids or carry them on his shoulders back to safety. And so he did that many times. A lot of guys saw this. So he was that guy. This became very important because when the unit got overrun in far, far North Korea after they'd driven the North Koreans back to the Chinese border and the Chinese then attacked, they got overrun, captured, run off to prison, and they were all in shock, the survivors of this terrible battle, and he was probably the only guy they would obey. I mean, their officers were ordering them, hey, carry your wounded, and they would just ignore them. They wouldn't ignore him because they'd seen him rescue their buddies so many times that they didn't want to let him down, even though they were like, they hadn't eaten in days. Shell shock, many of them. They'd seen a lot of people killed. So he became a leader in any sense you want to say, whether it's spiritual or military. He got people to do things that most of them didn't want to do for anybody else, including when they started starving in the camps.
0: Yeah.
8: He would do things like steal food for them. He felt bad about that, by the way. Stealing from the North Korean and Chinese guards is like, stealing is, you know, not right, but in this circumstance, I think God will overlook it.
0: Let's hope so anyway. You know, he was, many listeners will remember that Father Capon was posthumously awarded the Medal of Honor in 2013, the highest military award that a soldier can receive. So you've already partially answered this question, but tell us about all of his heroism that would lead to him being a recipient of the Medal of Honor.
8: Well, the survivors, when they got out of the prison camps in 1953, told about the heroism in the camps because that was pretty spectacular. But what he was actually awarded the Medal of Honor for was the combat time. What I mentioned earlier, rescuing people, keeping people bucked up when they were overrun, outnumbered. He got a pipe shot out of his mouth, a tobacco pipe shot out of his mouth one time when he was crawling forward to try to help somebody. Never got wounded, but just repeatedly did these acts of valor in the wide open where people could see him and where the enemy could see and was shooting at him. But then in the prison camp, where he survived from about November until the following May, 1950 to 1951, there were spectacular acts of courage there. They were all starving for a long time. About half the men died in that prison camp over that winter. He would give his food away as an example. I mean, he would walk into a hut, upset that people were stealing from each other, stealing their meager rations from each other. And he would hold out his hand, drop the little kernels of grain that they'd given him that day, his own rations, in the hut, and he would say, God bless this food that we can not only eat but share. And then he would walk out. And so he was giving away his food, but he was also sort of in a side door way asking them, please, please act in this way instead of stealing from each other. Please, please act in this way, which he did repeatedly. He was always doing things that just sort of implied things. He didn't order people around very often. He didn't preach, God says that you need to share your food. He instead would just set this example with very few words and mostly action. And so by the time he died, people like POW William Funches told me one time, we already knew he was a saint while he was still alive.
0: Hmm. a man who certainly took his role as being in persona Christi quite seriously. We've been talking to Roy Wenzel. He's co-author of The Miracle of Father Capon, Priest, Soldier, and Korean War Hero. It's a book you can find from Ignatius Press. Roy, thank you so much for telling us Father Capon's story today.
8: Okay, thank you.
0: That will do it for this special Memorial Day edition of the Sunrise Morning Show. 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And in particular, I want to thank the family and friends of those who made the ultimate sacrifice for our country. Their sacrifice and yours is not forgotten. Eternal rest grant unto them, O Lord, and let perpetual light shine upon them. May the souls of the faithful departed, through the mercy of God, rest in peace. Amen. I'm Anna Mitchell, wishing you all a happy and safe Memorial Day. May God bless you and keep you, and grant you his peace.
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12: Blessed are the poor in spirit, for theirs is the kingdom of heaven. Blessed are those who mourn, for they shall be comforted. Blessed are the meek, for they shall inherit the earth. Blessed are those who hunger and thirst for righteousness, for they shall be satisfied. Blessed are the merciful, for they shall obtain mercy. Blessed are the pure in heart, for they shall see God. Blessed are the peacemakers, for they shall be called the sons of God. Blessed are those who are persecuted for righteousness' sake, for theirs is the kingdom of heaven. Blessed are you when men revile you and persecute you and utter all kinds of evil against you falsely on my account. Rejoice and be glad, for your reward is great in heaven. For so men persecuted the prophets who were before you.
13: 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I play for the Seattle Seahawks. I love Sacred Heart Radio. 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

On this Memorial Day, let's begin with a prayer for our soldiers who have died in service to our country. In the name of the Father, and the Son, and the Holy Spirit, amen. God of power and mercy, you destroy war and put down earthly pride. Banish violence from our midst and wipe away our tears, that we may all deserve to be called your sons and daughters. Keep in your mercy those men and women who have died in the cause of freedom, and bring them safely into your kingdom of justice and peace. We ask this through Jesus Christ our Lord. Amen. Lord God, Almighty Father, creator of mankind and author of peace, we are ever mindful of the cost paid for the liberty we possess. We ask you to bless the members of our armed forces. Give them courage, hope, and strength. May they ever experience your firm support, gentle love, and compassionate healing. Be their power and protector, leading them from darkness to light. To you be all glory, honor, and praise, now and forever.

0: Special edition of the Sunrise Morning Show. I'm Anna Mitchell, and alongside Matt Swaim, we're going to commemorate this Memorial Day by taking the next hour to honor the bravery and the sacrifices of Catholic military chaplains, priests who have served our brave men and women in uniform. Some of those priests died on the battlefield. Others went on to continue their priestly ministry after the wars in which they served. In this hour, we'll first hear about the history of military chaplaincy in the U.S., and then remember the stories of Father Joseph O'Callaghan, Father James Sheeran, Father Ignatius Maternowski, and Father Fabian Flynn. Hope you can stick around and enjoy the next hour ahead. We'll jump in and get started right now at 2 minutes past the hour. Joining us now on the Sunrise Morning Show is Dr. Matthew Bunsen with EWTN News and the National Catholic Register and Catholic Distance University. Dr. Bunsen, good morning.
1: Always good to be with you. Good morning.
0: It is always good to have you, and I'm excited to be talking to you today about the history of Catholic military chaplaincy, particularly in the United States. But before we get to the U.S. history part of it, let's look at the history of Christendom in general. I mean, what are the origins of chaplaincy in the military?
1: Well, the best way to say it is that whenever we have had Christian soldiers, and describe it that way right up until the Protestant Reform or Protestant Revolt, there was always going to be the need for Christian soldiers to have spiritual care in battle. And one of the ways you can think about it is to look at the Bayeux Tapestry. Bishop Odo of Bayeux, who was a relative of William the Conqueror, rode into battle with the army of the Normans that was invading England in 1066 that led to the Battle of Hastings. And he wanted to be a formidable presence, not just in warfare. He actually did take part in the battle, but he carried a club rather than a sword because there was a prohibition against that. You can imagine this rather large bishop on a horse wielding a club into the Battle of Hastings. But the point of it was also to provide for them the spiritual care that they need, because as anyone who studies warfare or knows the life of the soldier, it is violent, it can be brutal, and there is, especially in previous centuries, such a high risk of loss of life and of slipping into the kind of despair that the battlefield, especially the brutality of medieval warfare, would bring. So priests would accompany on the Crusades and elsewhere the soldiers, the knights who rode into battle. And then, of course, you had the military chivalric orders that were the kind of mixture of the priest and the knight. And they, too, provided as much care for the soldiers, the knights, the footmen as possible.
0: So let's move into U.S. history here. The Continental Congress officially formed the Continental Army in June of 1775. When did the chaplaincy program begin? I mean, I know it had Protestant origins.
1: Yes, well, in July of 1775, the Congress actually authorized American chaplains to serve in the colonial militia and to serve as chaplains in the Army with the pay. I think they had the rank of a captain. So right from the start, they recognized that chaplains were needed. So what among the things that they did was they held services on Sunday, they helped pray with soldiers, and then they provided comfort and aid to those who were wounded and dying. Now, we can say that we have chaplains, but to be a Catholic chaplain was something else entirely. If you look at 1779, John Paul Jones actually asked for a Catholic priest to serve aboard his ship, the Bonhomme Richard, because he had a lot of French sailors, and they were Catholics. But no one was actually in a big hurry to fulfill his request. And so you never really saw Catholic chaplains in any significant form, certainly in the American Revolution, partly because there just weren't that many priests in the 13 colonies to begin with.
0: Sure.
1: I mean, I think there were at one point, I think, about 20 priests for about 20,000 Catholics, but you're still talking about a population of 2 million stretching millions of miles. So asking a priest to be dedicated in that sense was a challenge. So the way they worked it was to use priests who were available as sort of in the general population. And then we had the arrival of the French, which led to a number of priests from the French army who could provide the chaplaincy that was desperately needed by the Catholics who were serving in the Continental Army.
0: So when did Catholic priests start officially becoming military chaplains in the United States? When do we see that happen?
1: Well, the first Navy officer to be serving sort of an official capacity was, he's a Jesuit, actually, Adam Marshall, who was on board the North Carolina. He was commissioned, I think, in 1824 and then died just the next year. Hmm. So what's notable about that is that he held the title of schoolmaster rather than a formal chaplain. Huh. But he is generally accepted as the first priest commissioned to serve in the armed forces of the United States.
0: What about in battle?
1: Well, what we're seeing with that is the Civil War. That in many ways became something of a turning point. But if we want to really think about the moment that I think everyone, certainly in the U.S. government, recognized that they had a serious problem on their hands in terms of Catholic chaplains, was the Mexican-American War. Hmm. Because you had this phenomenon of a lot of Catholics serving in the U.S. Army who had to cross over the enemy lines to go to Mass. And they would receive the sacraments from Mexican priests.
0: Wow.
1: And in some cases, they would be charged with the dereliction of duty or even desertion for crossing the lines. And there were two priests who actually served as sort of army chaplains in that capacity, but they were still recognized as civilian government employees. One of them, by the name of Father Ray, was actually killed in Mexico during the fighting.
0: And that actually leads me to where I want to go with this, looking at just the general history of Catholic chaplaincy in the United States military. I mean, can you give us an indication of the bravery of these priests through the decades?
1: To say that these were heroes is to do something. There's no way that we can actually describe what they did for the soldiers. And the names, the list of names alone is a virtual who's who of heroism. I mean, I know you can think of some right off the top of your head. I'm thinking of Capodanno and Capon. I mean, the list is so extensive. Plus, the seven who died in the war of Vietnam alone, I think, tells you just how many there were and how brave they were in service. Now, from a personal standpoint, my own father, who was Jewish by background, was told when he joined the army that if you have a serious spiritual or personal problem, all the other chaplains are fine, but go to the Catholics. Hmm. In part because they were serious figures within the U.S. military. And they were the ones who seemed to have the best understanding of the spiritual state of people. And it was that encounter with the U.S. Catholic chaplains on my dad's side, including his experience in Dachau, where he was with the first of the very medical troops who went into the concentration camp. Mm-hmm. He was so moved by that experience and the heroism that he saw of these chaplains going out into the field, the battlefield, and giving last rites under fire to soldiers that he converted in 1948.
0: I mean, it is just incredible to think about that. Not just your father's story, obviously, but these men are not armed, correct? When they're going out into battle with these other soldiers.
1: That's absolutely right. And they had a cross on their helmet, and it was generally recognized, certainly in the European campaign, that if you were fighting, say, the Waffen-SS, which was the fierce fanatical army of Adolf Hitler, the fighting side of the SS and the Gestapo, that snipers took great delight in focusing on always looking through their scopes for that cross. And they would shoot at it, in part because they recognize the significance of chaplains. And if you can kill a chaplain, you can go some way in demoralizing people, but also depriving suffering soldiers of consolation.
0: Wow. We're going to leave it there. We need to take a break right now. And we're going to come back, Dr. Bunsen, and talk about one specific heroic Catholic chaplain named Father Joseph O'Callaghan. So we'll be right back with Dr. Matthew Bunsen here on this special Memorial Day edition of the Sunrise Morning Show. Stick around.
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0: It's a special Memorial Day edition of the Sunrise Morning Show, and we're focusing on the lives and heroism of Catholic chaplains in the history of the U.S. military. And we're back now with Dr. Matthew Bunsen of EWTN, the National Catholic Register, Catholic Distance University. We're going to be talking about the life of Father Joseph O'Callaghan. Now, Dr. Bunsen, to start us off, why is he a significant figure in the history of Catholic chaplains in the U.S.?
1: Well, he was the first recipient of the Congressional Medal of Honor, I believe, as a chaplain. He was also one of the greatest heroes of almost the whole of World War II. Setting aside the fact that he was a chaplain, what he did on the USS Franklin earned him a place of legend in the U.S. Navy.
0: Yeah, absolutely. So he was born in 1905, ordained a Jesuit priest in 1934, and eventually entered the Naval Reserve Chaplains Corps in 1940 and had, you know, several assignments before his assignment to the USS Franklin. Now, tell us about this aircraft carrier and its mission in World War II.
1: Well, we actually have to jump back a little bit first because first he was a great mathematician. So he was studying mathematics, philosophy, and physics at Boston College.
0: So he was smart.
1: He was really smart. And then he was already the head of the mathematics department at Holy Cross before he enlisted. The other thing that I love is, well, two things. One is he joined before Pearl Harbor. So yeah. Let's stipulate that, because he wanted to be somebody who could help out somehow in what he knew was going to be a terrible time for everyone. But the other part was that he was, I think, in his mid-30s, maybe 36 when he joined, but he suffered from severe claustrophobia and couldn't see very well. So naturally, they put him on ships. And those ships aren't probably... this is more, yeah, not where you want to go. And yet he did. And then he took part as a chaplain in a couple of operations on the European side first, including what are called the torch landings, which part of the U.S. involvement into Africa. And then we worked our way into Italy prior to the Normandy invasion. And then he gets shipped off to the aircraft carrier of the USS Franklin. Now, when he arrived, this is in March of 1945. That's significant because we're moving toward the tail end of the war. Now, we had a lot of fighting in the Pacific theater against Japan ahead of us, but we were already pushing toward Japan by that point. That's important because the Japanese were desperately trying to stop the U.S. advance across the Pacific, and that meant wave after wave of plane dropping bomb after bomb. And that's where the moment that really changed everyone's lives on board the Franklin took place.
0: The ship would be attacked by Japanese forces on Father's Onomastico, the Feast of St. Joseph. Tell us what happened to the USS Franklin on March 19th, 1945.
1: Well, very famously, it was right after dawn, plane dropped two bombs onto the Franklin. One went through the flight deck, then exploded on the hangar deck, killing hundreds of sailors. The ship itself then, because of the size of that explosion, caused everyone to be tossed, and the ship itself then was in danger of listing. What needed to happen then, there were two things. One, as a chaplain, he recognized the enormity of the suffering that was happening on the deck, on the flight deck. Flames were everywhere. Sailors were dead. They were dying. But then there was the risk of fire. And what can happen there is that if the munitions went off, the entire aircraft carrier might have blown up. And certainly, as the explosions were taking place, even greater loss of life was at risk now. So he did two things. He immediately began running to provide care and last rites and anything else that was needed on the part of the sailors. But then he also began organizing crews in order to save the ship, quite literally. So you had the need to get shells moved out of turrets that were on fire, meaning you're carrying live ammunition, bombs and shells through a flaming a maelstrom of fire in order to save everyone. So that's, picture that in your mind. So one of the things that he did was to do like a chain gang of getting the munitions out of the turrets, knowing full well that because of the heat and everything else, some of them could have gone off. And, you know, you're familiar with the phrase, praise the Lord and pass the ammunition.
0: Yes.
1: This was literally what they were doing.
0: Have you read the Medal of Honor citation for Father Joseph O'Callaghan?
1: I have. And I can actually quote a little bit of the citation. It says, Lieutenant Commander O'Callaghan groped his way through smoke-filled corridors to the open flight deck and into the midst of violently exploding bombs, shells, rockets, and other armament, with the ship rocked by incessant explosions, with debris and fragments raining down and fires raging in ever-increasing fury. He ministered to the wounded and dying, comforting and encouraging men of all faiths. He organized and led firefighting crews into the blazing inferno on the flight deck. He directed the jettisoning of live ammunition and the flooding of the magazine. That's just one small part of this whole citation.
0: And he actually, he wrote a book about his experience on the Franklin, right? What did he have to say about it?
1: Well, it was, well, understated, as one would expect. He, I think, was much more focused on the heroism of the young men that he was caring for. And that was sort of my takeaway from this. Hmm. But what I love about his story is that at the end of all of this, he just went back to Holy Cross and became head of the mathematics department again.
0: It's such an incredible story of heroism. And I mean, obviously, other priests since Father O'Callaghan, other chaplains, have received the Medal of Honor. But how significant was it for him to be the first?
1: I think it was in an era in which we still had really severe anti-Catholicism. This recognition of heroism, that it cuts across all religions, which is certainly true. But to recognize here the work of a Catholic chaplain who did two things. He was a hero, a military hero. But he was also somebody who was so deeply concerned about the spiritual, eternal welfare of the young men that he was serving on board the Franklin and on board all the other ships, that the two really go beautifully together. And those who believe, those who are filled with faith, can accomplish the most amazing things. And that's what he did, and that's what chaplains have been doing for centuries.
0: I think a beautiful place to end the conversation. We've been talking to Dr. Matthew Bunsen with EWTN and the National Catholic Register. Also, find him at cdu.edu. Dr. Bunsen, thank you so much for joining us.
1: A joy to be with you. Let's keep our chaplains in our prayers.
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7: Tom Courteau, St. Mark Parish Shoreline. I was away from the church for decades, and loved the outdoors, and I was up on Mount St. Helens looking in the crater, and I wanted to get a better picture. And so I kind of stepped inside the crater to take some pictures, and all of a sudden there was some shaking, and I looked and there was a crack between me and out of the crater. And I thought, okay, this isn't really good. I stepped back out of the crack. Across the crater, a whole wall came dropping down into the crater, and I thought, buddy, you are just a crack away from not being here. And that kind of got me thinking about how close am I to the Lord at this time. And when I was tuning around on the radio and came across Sacred Heart Radio and listening to Catholic Answers Live, for one thing, was that all the misunderstandings and the confusion about the faith and my Catholic upbringing, and it just started clearing out the clutter, the garbage, and set me on a path back to the Catholic Church. And I am so happy to be here. And I just have to say, it was Sacred Heart Radio that was a key to open that door. Being able to hear God's word over the air was so instrumental. The stuff I wanted and needed to hear, I wasn't hearing at Mass, and I didn't get that in grade school catechesis, but I was hearing it on the radio. It's about a tearjerker.
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7: Thank you.
2: Sunrise Morning Show continues. Thank you for being with us on this Memorial Day. I'm Matt Swaim, joined now by Father David Endress, Academic Dean at Mount St. Mary's Seminary of the West and the Athenaeum of Ohio. He's also co-editor of Soldiers of the Cross, the authoritative text, The Heroism of Catholic Chaplains and Sisters in the American Civil War. Good morning, Father Endress.
9: Good morning.
2: Well, before we dig into a particular chaplain, Father James Sheeran, can you give us a sense of the scope of the involvement of Catholic priests and especially sisters in the American Civil War and their heroism on the battlefield?
9: You know, one of the things I think that's been overlooked by not just Catholic historians, but general historians of the Civil War is the fact that we had a huge number of Catholics involved in the war. So obviously in the everyday soldiers, people affected obviously on the home front. But in addition to that, we had about 40 or so Catholic chaplains, priest chaplains who were serving in the war, and then a huge number of Catholic sisters, over 600, that were serving as sister nurses. And if you look at the number of female nurses in total in the war, the Catholic sisters represent about 20%. So a huge number, of course, working alongside, in many cases, Protestant surgeons, and in some cases, non-Catholic folks that they're ministering to. And so this is seen by many historians who look at this as a really significant turning point for the Catholic Church in the United States, which had been seen as kind of insular and not necessarily well related to the Protestant majority. And so you have this amazing opportunity with many, many Protestant soldiers who are really in a difficult situation, wounded, dying, and then they're ministered to by Catholic sisters, and it completely changes all their preconceived ideas about Catholics.
2: Well, a story that I'm sure that most of our listeners are not aware of is that of Father James Sheeran, who was a chaplain during the Civil War. First of all, it's important to point out he was not born in the United States.
9: No, kind of an interesting story. If you think about somebody that ends up as a Confederate chaplain, he in some ways would be the least likely kind of person, because here he is, born in Ireland, comes by way of Canada to New York City as a young man. He ends up marrying, having three children, and then only then, as basically a teacher in Michigan, does he become acquainted with the Redemptorist priests and brothers and decides to join their community after his wife died. He spends most of his pre-war life in the North, and then as the war is beginning, he's actually assigned to a church in New Orleans, and it's there that I guess you could say he kind of took on his Southern sympathy for the war effort there. And you know, it could be even many of the chaplains actually would say that they were not so much attracted to one side or the other, but

0: the midst of battle and the aftermath of those battles, they would have been certainly indiscriminate in their care. And there's lots of evidence that they did what they could, of course, for Protestants and Catholics, Northerners and Southerners.
1: Well, let's talk about Father Sheeran in a more specific way. I mean, what campaigns was he a part of? What battles was he present for?
0: Well, yes, so he was basically attached to the 14th Louisiana and was in a variety of locations. One that comes to mind is Chancellorsville, for instance. He was closely associated with Stonewall Jackson, for instance. And so he was in a variety of places throughout the, really a good chunk of the war, but certainly through the latter half, to be sure. So one of the funny, humorous anecdotes that's really not contained within his diary itself, but which has been attached to Sheeran, is actually a little altercation that he had with General Stonewall Jackson. And apparently Jackson was giving him a little bit of trouble for the fact that he was kind of asking for special treatment, I guess you would say. And I think part of that was needing to be able to have access to supplies for mass and to have access to different groups of troops and things like that. He expected to kind of be able to pass through boundaries and that kind of thing. And so when Jackson was saying, basically, you know, you're a trouble, you're under me, not the other way around, Sheeran said, "As a priest of God, I outrank every officer in your command, and I even outrank you." So apparently Jackson just walked away. But you get a little bit of a sense of, Sheeran's, I mean, he was a character, to be sure, and he had a really strong sense of his own mission, his own role, and like I said, that was to be attached, as you said, to this regiment, but also he served those beyond the regiment. It wasn't just the 14th Louisiana, but as they moved around, he would have experienced all the kinds of hardships that they did. So whether that was, lack of food or lack of sleep or whatever it might have been, one of the details that's in the section on Sheeran, in one of the paragraphs, he talks about literally kind of almost falling off a horse a dozen times or more from exhaustion. Kind of you're over on the side and then you kind of pick yourself back up and just fighting to stay awake. And so, to think that he was, with these regiments going throughout the South, these various battles, and trying to do what he could as a Catholic priest, certainly not the easiest role, but one that he felt very, very convicted to fulfill.
1: And having that sense of duty that sort of transcended, well, not only the authority of Stonewall Jackson, but transcended the chaos of the situation at hand, transcended the stakes of the battle at hand. I mean, and I'm reading through your book, and I'm seeing at one point he's even baptizing deserters. I mean, yeah. Deserters don't get sympathy from anybody.
0: No, it's interesting that now not just Father Sheeran, but a couple of the other guys that are detailed in this book, a couple of the other chaplains, had particular ministries to deserters who were then condemned to die, or similar kinds of things, court martial and stuff like that. So you do get a real sense that the priests were involved in every aspect of the really the messiness of war, if you want to call it that. And so I think it's there's some tremendous stories here kind of within the overarching story that again have never been made known to anyone. So this Soldiers of the Cross manuscript basically sat in the University of Notre Dame archives for over 100 years without anyone really touching it.
1: As you're reading through this stuff, you kind of wonder, what do you leave in, what do you leave out? Because some of the little details along the way kind of paint more of a picture than the actual kind of battlefield movements and data. I mean, some of those little, almost side comments kind of give you a picture of the scope of the reality of the Civil War. I mean, it's impossible for those of us living, in the 21st century to think that this was war happening in people's backyards and neighborhoods.
0: Right. Yeah, that's one of the things that, we, of course, have quite a bit of a distance from the war itself. But to think that this was the only really major, at least fratricidal conflict, north versus south, that occurred in our land, and to think that the number of families that impacted, you have huge numbers of people that lose husband, a father, and usually they don't even get a chance to actually have a burial or anything. Obviously these are mass graves on battlefields in many cases, and so just a huge impact on our country, and as we know, really in

0: some ways it even reverberates to today. I mean, certainly it did in the era of Reconstruction, but then just what has been wrought by the war kind of continues.
1: Yeah, I'm looking to see, through your book, and you have several chapters that you kind of look at in greater depth. But it's amazing to me how much information is available on each one. Father Sheeran alone, you've got, like 4 or 5 chapters?
0: Yeah, so it's a really significant. He and Father Jeremiah Tracy, who was a Union chaplain attached to General Rosecrans, the brother of our first auxiliary bishop here in Cincinnati. Those are the two, Father Sheeran in the south and Father Tracy in the north, that probably get the most play. And it really was a question for the author of Soldiers of the Cross, David Power Cunningham, really what he had access to. So he began to compile this work right after the war ended, and he actually asked for kind of testimonial letters from significant generals and from other high-ranking people about the role of Catholic priests and sister nurses in the war. And so he began compiling those even by the latter half of the 1860s, and was writing to all kinds of different religious communities for information, and he was not completely successful in getting a lot of high-quality responses. Some of the women religious communities basically wrote back and told him, more or less, we didn't do this for notoriety or fame, and so we're not going to share what we did, kind of thing. And those that did share their stories, they only used abbreviations in many cases, so in terms of the name. So it might be just Sister M.P. did this, had this experience. And so there was a real concern, I think, with, that's not why we serve. That's not why we minister, for any kind of notoriety or public acknowledgement. And so he did run into that situation. Now, with Father Sheeran, we were lucky because he had been given access to a diary of Father Sheeran's, a rather lengthy one that he wrote during the war. So that was actually published separately and subsequently. So we were able to kind of use that, at least for the few Sheeran chapters, as kind of a cross, check, to make sure that our information, was correct. And if there was a question of a word or something like that, a lot of times we could see how it had been rendered in the original manuscript.
1: Well, it's fascinating. The book is called Soldiers of the Cross, the Authoritative Text, The Heroism of Catholic Chaplains and Sisters in the American Civil War. We've been talking with Father David Endres, one of the editors. Thank you so much for joining us and shedding a little light on this dark period of American history and an aspect of it that not a lot of us really know that much about. Thank you so much, Father. Have a happy Memorial Day, and we'll talk to you again soon.
0: Thanks, Matt. God bless.
2: It's a special Memorial Day edition of the Sunrise Morning Show. We'll be right back. It's 35 minutes past the hour.
3: This is Franciscan Media's Saint of the Day for May 25th. Today we celebrate Saint Bede the Venerable. Bede is one of the few saints honored as such, even during his lifetime. His writings were filled with such faith and learning that even while he was still alive, a church council ordered them to be read publicly in the churches. Born in England around 672, he showed his scholarly skills from an early age. He became well-versed in philosophy, astronomy, arithmetic, grammar, church history, the lives of the saints, and especially Holy Scripture. From the time of his ordination to the priesthood at 30 until his death, he was occupied with learning, writing, and teaching. In addition to the many books that he copied, he wrote 45 of his own, 30 of them devoted to commentary on the Bible. Although eagerly sought by popes, kings, and other people of power, Bede managed to remain in his own monastery till his death. Only once did he leave for a few months in order to teach in the school of the Archbishop of York. Bede died in 735, reciting his favorite prayer, "Glory be to the Father, and to the Son, and to the Holy Spirit, as in the beginning, so now, and forever." There's more about the saints along with inspiration and Catholic resources at our website, saintoftheday.org. From Franciscan Media, this has been Saint of the Day.
4: The Unity Prayer. My adorable Jesus, may our feet journey together, may our hands gather in unity, may our hearts beat in unison, and may our souls be in harmony. May our thoughts be as one, and may our ears listen to the silence together. May our glances profoundly penetrate each other. May our lips pray together to gain mercy from the Eternal Father. Amen.
2: You're listening to a special Memorial Day edition of the Sunrise Morning Show, and I'm happy to welcome to the program now Joe Hamilton, Director of Mission Advancement for the Franciscan Friars Conventual. Joe, good morning.
5: Good morning, Anna.
2: So we're going to be talking about Conventual Franciscan Father Ignatius Maternowski. He was the only chaplain to be killed in action during the D-Day invasion of Normandy. Now, before we get to that story, though, Joe, let's talk about his life before the priesthood. Can you tell us about his childhood, and how did he come to discover his vocation as a Franciscan?
5: Father Ignatius went to a Franciscan parish and then went to a Franciscan high school, St. Francis in Athol Springs, New York, outside Buffalo. And I think it was through the tutelage of the Franciscans and formation from childhood, honestly, up through his early adulthood. And like many friars, found his vocation there.
2: So he eventually enters as a conventual Franciscan, is ordained as a priest. What was the focus of his ministry before he volunteered to be a military chaplain?
5: He had been in a parish right away and then was quickly identified as a great preacher. And so the Franciscans have always had one of their charisms is itinerant preaching. And so the conventual Franciscans long had a mission band, and they were based at our headquarters in Ellicott City, Maryland. So that's where he was when the war broke out, and he felt called to accompany our men going into war. So he, at that point, volunteered for the Army and became a paratrooper with the 82nd Airborne.
2: Wow, the 82nd Airborne. So can you tell us a little bit about his ministry to them?
5: Well, I mean, to the extent that he was a military chaplain, he would have provided pastoral care. Certainly, they celebrated Mass on June 5th, the evening. You know, they jump on the wee hours of June 6th, 1944, and in the late hours of June 5th, they had their final Mass. And then when they land, helping the medics care for the wounded in whatever capacity he could.
2: So he grants general absolution to the soldiers that he was ministering to, celebrates that final Mass on June 5th, as you say. And then comes the D-Day invasion. Now, you mentioned he was helping the medics. What was his particular story on the battlefield on that longest day?
5: We don't exactly know some of the details, but we do know that one of the things that happened in D-Day on the what's called the bridgehead over inland where the paratroopers dropped is gliders were flown in. And because of the defenses there were in the fields, a lot of the gliders were harmed, and the glider, all the men were wounded or killed. So there were a great many casualties, greater casualties than we obviously wanted. And so he was caring for the wounded. And in the town where they were, they created an aid station in a local grocer, and it was filling up. And so Father Ignatius decided to, at great risk to himself, cross enemy lines, as it were, and go across the village to meet with his German counterpart and see if they could somehow combine aid stations because they were simply so many wounded. So that was one of the key parts of his story that we do know from witnesses, was that role he played in trying to broker some common care.
2: And so, as I said at the beginning of our conversation, he is the only military chaplain to be killed in action on that day, June 6th, 1944. How did he die?
5: Well, in that moment, when he goes to find his German counterpart, finds him, and actually brings back a German major who observed where they were keeping everyone, and they go back together. All of this is happening, and no one's being harmed, after he walks the German back. And then he himself is returning back to the aid station. He's shot in the back by a sniper from the other side somewhere. And that's how he dies. And he's left in the road for 3 days. They wouldn't let anyone, you know, as anyone tried to remove his body, they were, you know, fired upon. So It's not until reinforcements come and the village is definitively taken that the bodies can be removed from the roadway, including his.
2: And there is a memorial for Father Ignatius Modernowski in this particular village, correct?
5: That's correct.
2: So how do they remember him?
5: Extraordinarily fondly, in fact. The French in Normandy are extremely grateful for the role the Americans, Canadians, and the British played in liberating France, and particularly there in those villages where the U.S. paratroopers landed, based in Sainte-Mère-Église, there's enormous gratitude. So there are many monuments to the various battles and individuals and key moments of heroism from the war, and Father Ignatius has one.
2: And of course, the conventual Franciscans, rightly so, Joe, honor the memory of Father Ignatius. How did he embody the spirit of St. Francis in his life and in his death?
5: I think what we remember him and the French remember him for, that accompaniment that he embodied as a brother. I mean, a central component of the Franciscan charism is fraternitas, fraternity, being a brother to everyone. And whether it's a chaplain in a hospital, a parish priest, or a military chaplain jumping out of an airplane into a war, that accompaniment at all costs is very Franciscan. And I would add, very much like Francis himself, in the Fifth Crusade, famously crosses enemy lines to meet with the Sultan of Egypt, Malik al-Kamil, and comes back alive. You know, a week or two later, everyone thought they'd never see him again. And the similar sort of thing with Father Ignatius Modernowski. It seemed crazy to go across enemy lines, literally on the day of an invasion. And I think he took those same risks that Francis took and paid the highest price for it. But it's very Franciscan to have done that, I think.
2: Yeah, I think absolutely. To lay down his life in service of others. Just a beautiful story of Father Ignatius Modernowski. We've been talking about him with Joe Hamilton, who's the Director of Mission Advancement for the Franciscan Friars Conventual. Joe, thank you so much for joining us and for sharing his story with us this morning.
5: Thank you, Anna.
2: It's a special Memorial Day edition of the Sunrise Morning Show. We'll be right back.
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2: To a special Memorial Day edition of the Sunrise Morning Show. I'm Anna Mitchell, joined now by Dr. Sean Brennan. He's author of The Priest Who Put Europe Back Together, The Life of Father Fabian Flynn. Dr. Brennan, good morning.
10: Good morning.
2: So this man, Father Fabian Flynn, has a remarkable story as a military chaplain in World War II and in the time after the war. But I want to start off getting a sense of his early life. He was born Philip Flynn in 1905. What eventually attracted him to the priesthood and the Passionist Order in particular?
10: Well, his parents were observant Catholics. In high school, he went to the Boston Latin School, which was on a Catholic school. And what it apparently came down to was that his local parish in Dorchester, a member of the Passionist Order came and gave a presentation after the service, and he was very impressed by that. And he contacted them and researched on his own the rules of the Passionist Order and their history, and he became interested in joining them. And initially they told him, well, we're glad you're interested, but the seminary year just started. You'll have to wait another year. So he waited another year, spent another year at the Boston Latin School in the early 20s, and then entered the Passionist Preparatory Academy in 1923 and was ordained finally in 1931.
2: And then how did he come to be a military chaplain?
10: Well, it's remarkable. I mean, in the late 30s, in 1938, he had been the associate editor of the Sign magazine, which was the Passionist news magazine, and he developed stomach cancer. And they had to remove between 2/5 to 3/5 of his stomach. And his order and everyone else sent him from New Jersey to back to Boston to St. Gabriel's, the Passionist monastery there. And they just figured, well, since you'll probably be an invalid at least and pass away in a few years, you can pass away in your home in Boston. And then his health got a little better. In 1941, he was able to travel to Canada and Mexico. But yeah, after the attack on Pearl Harbor and the German declaration of war on the United States, he immediately starts petitioning his superior, I want to enter into military service. It takes 9 months of petitioning, and they finally allow him to enter into the chaplain corps. And then he has to get permission from Cardinal Francis Spellman. And then the Army tells him, because of all your health issues, we see problems with your kidneys, your liver, your stomach. Oh, you have a corneal tear in your right eye. You can be a chaplain, but you're going to probably be stateside. Hmm. And then he spends 5-6 months from late 42 to early 43 petitioning to join soldiers in active service in either in Europe or the Pacific. And finally, in the summer of 1943, they send him to Algeria to be a chaplain of a hospital there. And then he gets sent to Tunisia to join the 26th Infantry Regiment, which is one of the three regiments that made up the 1st Infantry Division, or as it's better known, the Big Red One.
2: Wow. And, I mean, clearly he wanted this position, this ministry with soldiers in the war. I imagine he embraced that ministry once he was assigned to it.
10: He did. I mean, his writings reveal some of the difficulties about being a chaplain when in battle, burying the dead, performing last rites. He was part of two amphibious landings in Sicily in 43 and then Normandy in 44. But he did feel like he was engaged in an honorable Christian cause. And he was a committed anti-fascist. He was a committed anti-communist. And he thought that the church needs to not just say they're evil, but stand up to them and assist those fighting them as well.
2: Well, you mentioned the amphibious landing at Normandy. What was his role on June 6, 1944, D-Day?
10: Right. The 26th Infantry Regiment, where he was a chaplain in, was kept in reserve initially. Their landing craft gets close to the beaches by around 1 p.m. that day, and then they finally are allowed to land between 4:30 and 5 that day, and the beaches are just covered with dead soldiers. Even then, at Omaha Beach, there's still fighting going on late into the day. So he's with them as they're trying to push through, delivering last rites to a number of dying soldiers who are on the beach. And he wrote a memorable account of it in the Sign magazine a few months later. He, even as a chaplain, he was still occasionally writing articles for the Sign, letting readers know what was going on in Europe, what the Passionist chaplains were doing, that type of thing.
2: Well, what was his viewpoint of D-Day? I mean, what did he have to write in that magazine post?
10: Well, he writes about how you could, when he got on the beaches, you could still hear the artillery shells exploding over you. The German units were still firing on them. He had to crawl on his stomach, avoiding shrapnel and bullets, conduct last rites of various soldiers. Now, Flynn had experienced that the year before in Sicily when Operation Husky was launched. He was awarded the Silver Star because he was, during the Battle of Bompietro, he was running around trying to provide spiritual aid to the soldiers where shells and bullets were flying all around him.
2: Well, of course, he obviously survived D-Day and continued on as a chaplain in the military as the war in Europe would drag on for a time after D-Day. Where did Father Flynn go after that?
10: Yeah, he's with the 26th Infantry Regiment after they finally break through the Normandy beachheads. He's with them. There were two big battles in the fall of 1944, the Battle of Aachen, and that was the first German city in the West to fall to the Allied Expeditionary Force. And then kind of its sequel, the Battle of the Hürtgen Forest, which was fought southeast of that city and along the Belgian-German border. And then he misses the Battle of the Bulge because his health issues flare up. So he's sent out of Europe back to Massachusetts to recover for a few months in a military hospital. And then he's sent back to Europe in the spring, but to this Army 16th major port at Le Havre in France. And then you're probably not surprised about this by now. He spends months petitioning his military superior, saying, I need to get back with the Blue Spaders, the 26th Infantry Regiment. They're my men. So finally, in June, after the war is over, he finally is transferred to rejoin them when they're conducting occupation duty in Bavaria.
2: He had an incredible assignment, didn't he, after the victory in Europe?
10: That's right. The 26th Infantry Regiment, since they were assigned occupation duty in Bavaria, and so it was decided in late 45 to have the International Military Tribunal in Nuremberg, which is the second biggest city in Bavaria after Munich. The Blue Spaders, as they were known, were assigned to that city. They were assigned to be the guards at the Nuremberg trials. And Flynn is one of their chaplains. He was appointed to be the official chaplain of the military tribunal. And which meant a number of things. It meant he was providing spiritual work for the guards there, but it meant that he, along with two other chaplains, one Lutheran one, and then eventually another Catholic one, the Lutheran one was Ralph Garrickey, the other Catholic one was Sixtus O'Connor, he also served as confessor to some of the Nazi war criminals on trial.
2: Wow. I mean, it's just, you know what it really is incredible to me in this story of him as he's providing ministry during these Nuremberg trials, particularly to Nazi war criminals. You said he was staunch anti-fascist, staunch anti-communist, and yet as a Catholic priest believes that no one is beyond the mercy of God.
10: Yes, he did believe that. So he had a fervent belief that the end of the war, out of all this destruction, could bring about a reawakening of Christian Europe. And that American Catholic soldiers, in particular, could lead by example at the end of the war and during the occupation. And he privately, in some of his correspondence, said, and some soldiers are more successful at that than others, but it was a noble effort regardless.
2: Now, I mean, if all of that weren't enough for one man to do in one lifetime, can you just give us a general overview of all that he would do after Nuremberg in his ministry as it continued?
10: Well, again, he had a connection with Cardinal Spellman since 42, Spellman had conducted a mass in Belgium at the end of the Battle of Aachen that Flynn helped Kahn celebrate, and Spellman recommended him to a man named Edward Swanstrom, who was the leader of what was then called War Relief Services, becomes Catholic Relief Services in 54. And so Flynn, at the end of his military career in 46, is appointed to be one of the directors in Europe of Catholic Relief Services. So from 46 to 48, he's in the French zone of Germany. Then for a few months in 48 in Hungary, which when it was in the last stages of being overrun by a Stalinist dictatorship. Then about a year in the American zone of Germany from 48 to 49, and then 49 to 62 in Austria.
2: Just a remarkable life that Father Fabian Flynn lived. We've been talking to Dr. Sean Brennan. His book is called The Priest Who Put Europe Back Together, The Life of Father Fabian Flynn from CUA Press. Dr. Brennan, thank you so much for sharing it with us this morning.
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2: 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Amen. Have a blessed Memorial Day. For Matt Swaim and Paul Lockman, I'm Anna Mitchell. May God bless you and keep you and grant you his peace.
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24: The corporal works of mercy are ways of reaching God through kind deeds. They, along with the spiritual works of mercy, encompass Jesus' teaching when he said, "Love your neighbor as yourself," Matthew 22:37-39. These are the corporal works of mercy: feeding the hungry, giving water to the thirsty, clothing the naked, providing shelter for the homeless, visiting the sick, visiting the imprisoned, and burying the dead. This last, seventh one, was added in the Middle Ages, originally found only in the Book of Tobit in the Mitzvah of Burial. Most importantly, besides helping us on our way to heaven, it pleases the Lord to be doing kind things for mankind, for as Jesus spoke, "Truly I tell you, whatever you did for one of these least brothers and sisters of mine, you did for me." Matthew 25:40.
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26: Family, a prayer that we pray together is... So please pray together with me our EWTN Family Prayer. For those living with someone with alcoholism, Most Holy Trinity, Father, Son, and Holy Spirit, we love you. We pray for those who suffer with a parent, spouse, or child who struggles with alcoholism. Give them wisdom, Lord. Let them rise above their struggles and find consolation and light in prayer. Show them the way to remedying their plight. Speak to the heart of the one who is bringing distress to the home, showing them the path to conversion and freedom from alcoholism. Through Christ our Lord. Amen.
27: Behold the Lamb of God, who takes away the sins of the world. 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

0: In the name of the Father, and of the Son, and of the Holy Spirit.
1: Amen.
0: The grace of our Lord Jesus Christ, and the love of God, and the communion of the Holy Spirit be with you all. Brethren, let us acknowledge our sins and so prepare ourselves to celebrate the sacred mysteries. I confess to Almighty God and to you, my brothers and sisters, that I have greatly sinned in my thoughts and in my words, in what I have done and what I have failed to do, through my most grievous fault. Therefore, I ask the Blessed Mary, Virgin, all the angels and saints, and you, my brothers and sisters, pray for me to the Lord our God. May Almighty God have mercy on us, forgive us our sins, and bring us to everlasting life.

0: Let us pray. O God, Father of mercies, whose only begotten Son, as he hung upon the cross, chose the Blessed Virgin Mary, his mother, to be our mother also. Grant, we pray, that with her loving help, your church may be more fruitful day by day and exulting in the holiness of her children, and may draw to her embrace all the families of the peoples. Through our Lord Jesus Christ, your Son, who lives and reigns with you in the unity of the Holy Spirit, God forever and ever.
1: A reading from the book of Genesis. After Adam had eaten of the tree, the Lord God called to him and asked him, "Where are you?" He answered, "I heard you in the garden, but I was afraid because I was naked, so I hid myself." Then he asked, "Who told you that you were naked? You have eaten then from the tree of which I had forbidden you to eat." The man replied, "The woman whom you put here with me, she gave me fruit from the tree, and so I ate it." The Lord God then asked the woman, "Why did you do such a thing?" The woman answered, "The serpent tricked me into it, so I ate it." Then the Lord God said to the serpent, "Because you have done this, you shall be banned from all the animals and from all the wild creatures. On your belly shall you crawl, and dirt shall you eat all the days of your life. I will put enmity between you and the woman, and between your offspring and hers. He will strike at your head, while you strike at his heel." The man called his wife Eve, because she became the mother of all the living. The word of the Lord. Glorious things are said of you, O city of God. His foundation upon the holy mountains, the Lord loves. The gates of Zion more than any dwelling of Jacob. Glorious things are said of you, O city of God, and of Zion they shall say, "One and all were born in her, and he who has established her is the Most High Lord." They shall note when the peoples are enrolled, "This man was born there," and all shall sing in their festive dance, "My home is within you."

0: Dominus vobiscum.
1: Et cum spiritu.
0: Lectio Sancti Evangelii secundum Johannem.
1: Gloria tibi, Domine.
0: Standing by the cross of Jesus were his mother and his mother's sister, Mary the wife of Clopas and Mary of Magdala. When Jesus saw his mother and the disciple there whom he loved, he said to his mother, "Woman, behold your son." Then he said to the disciple, "Behold your mother." And from that hour, the disciple took her into his home. After this, aware that everything was now finished, in order that the scripture might be fulfilled, Jesus said, "I thirst." There was a vessel filled with common wine, so they put a sponge soaked in wine on a sprig of hyssop and put it up to his mouth. When Jesus had finished the wine, he said, "It is finished." And bowing his head, he handed over the spirit. Now, since it was preparation day, in order that the bodies might not remain on the cross on the Sabbath, for the Sabbath day of that week was a solemn one, the Jews asked Pilate that their legs be broken and they be taken down. So the soldiers came and broke the legs of the first and then of the other one who was crucified with Jesus. But when they came to Jesus and saw that he was already dead, they did not break his legs. But one soldier thrust his lance into his side, and immediately blood and water flowed out.

Today we celebrate the Memorial Mass of Mary, Mother of the Church. This was solemnly proclaimed between the third and fourth session of Vatican II, 1964, by Paul VI at the bishop's request in the middle of the council. And so these readings today highlight that, highlight the special role that she has, that Jesus here in John 19, hanging upon the cross, speaks to Mary, calls her woman, says, "Woman, behold your son," and then to the beloved disciple, to John, "Behold your mother." And scripture scholars believe that standing there at the foot of the cross, one of the figures we draw from the gospel is John's biological mother. So this is quite a shocking thing to say. And we understand Mary to be our mother in the order of grace, on the realm of our redemption, our salvation. He addresses her as woman, which just is completely unheard of in the Jewish culture at that time, to ever, and even today for us, right? We don't refer to our mom as a woman. But he's connecting it with Genesis 3:15, the first reading. He addresses her woman at the wedding feast of Cana. And then finally in Revelation 12, there's the woman clothed with the sun who's at war with the dragon. The dragon's trying to pursue her and to take the life of the child. So we see here in Genesis 3:15 that this is right after the fall, after they've disobeyed God, ate from the tree of the knowledge of good and evil. And these are the penalties, the results, consequences of that disobedience that they weren't supposed to take from that tree, the fruit. And speaking to the serpent, God tells Satan, the serpent, "I will put enmity between you and the woman, and between your offspring and hers. He will strike at your head while you strike at his heel." The man called his wife Eve because she became the mother of all the living. So who is this? I mean, Eve had given in to the temptation, gave Adam the forbidden fruit, so to speak. So she is not this woman that has enmity with Satan, whose offspring crushes the head of the serpent of Satan, we're told there, future woman. Who is this future woman? And of course, we take it now in hindsight to understand it points to Mary. That Eve is a prefigurement of Mary, type of Mary, but also of the church. As I said, at Cana, Jesus, at her request, at Mary's request, turns the water into wine. First he says, "What is this to me and to you? My hour is not yet come." The hour of the cross, whereas the water and the blood pour out from his side, that when he instituted the Eucharist the night before, it anticipates that, where he changes the wine into his blood. That scene is being prefigured here at Cana, at her standing at the foot of the cross. So woman's used there at Cana, Genesis, and also Revelation 12, which was written by John. We see the dragon there pursuing the woman, and she cries out in travail and labor pains. And we're told, Revelation 12, then the dragon, and after the serpent was thrown out of heaven by Michael and these angels, the ones that were faithful, we're told, then the dragon was angry and the woman, and went off to make war on the rest of her offspring, on those who keep the commandments of God and bear testimony to Jesus. And he stood on the sand of the sea. Chilling image that he's standing on the sand of the sea. He's waiting for his opportunities to attack. But the dragon was angry with the woman. In literature, that's known as understatement. He has this untiring, ferocious, this fallen angel hatred towards the woman and her offspring. So not just speaking about Jesus, because it says, on those who keep the commandments of God bear testimony to Jesus. So that's us.
So that woman's an image of Mary, it's an image of the church, and we're her offspring, trying to be faithful to the Lord. We know in the Gospels that we're told to enter the kingdom, we must become like children. That Eve became the mother of all the living, biologically that's true. Adam and Eve are our first parents, biologically, the original couple. But Mary is the new Eve. She is the one at enmity with the serpent because sin, evil, has nothing to do with her. She's immaculately conceived. She never commits a sin the entirety of her life. She has this special role in redemption. She's the fulfillment of Eve. Vatican II described her as Mother in the Order of Grace. And we're told here that John, you know, receiving Mary there at the foot of the cross, he took her into his home. And literally translated from the Greek, it means into his own. Pope Benedict would just say that he welcomed her into his own reality, his own existence. It's a deeper meaning than just house. Into our inner being, into our inner reality. Again, Vatican II would speak of the maternity of Mary in the Order of Grace. It says, began with the consent she gave at the of faith, at the Annunciation, which she sustained without wavering beneath the cross, and last until the eternal fulfillment of the elect. Taken up to heaven, she did not lay aside this salvific duty, but by her constant intercession, continued to bring us the gifts of eternal salvation. Bring us the gifts, some translations, of eternal life. That's what mothers do, right? They give life. So she, in the order of grace, as the Council says, is bringing us these gifts that Jesus has won for us on the cross. Gifts of grace, sanctifying grace, the life of grace. The church, we describe, is a virgin and mother. The virginity is a sign of our unadulterated faith, our belonging to Christ totally, the gift of herself to the bridegroom, and bringing forth life. She is a mother through her preaching and the sacraments she administers. And it compares the church's virginity and motherhood to the virginity and motherhood of Mary. That it's fitting, as Eve contributed to death, the new Eve here would contribute to life. That Mary was virgin, ever virgin, one of the dogmas we believe about her. That her conception was virginal, her birth was virginal. So, as a woman contributed to death, so does a woman contribute to life, that she is a new Eve that stands at the head of a new creation in Christ. If we look at motherhood, we know some of the aspects that mothers suffer for their children. It begins with suffering, the labor pains. Calvary is an image of this, of the birth pains. That's what's described in Revelation 12. Mary had a virginal birth, so there's no suffering there. But Revelation 12 talks about this woman in travail, those labor pains that Mary suffers for us as our mother in the order of grace is at Calvary, seeing her son crucified. St. Bernard of Clairvaux, a doctor of the church, would speak of two altars at Calvary. One is the altar, of course, Jesus offering himself to the Father, but also the altar on which, by Mary's compassion, she truly suffers. If you ever go to a hospital and visit a mother who is concerned about her suffering child, you say that, and there might be other family and friends there, but you would say that the suffering of the mother is unique. It stands alone. She sees her child suffering. So Mary's suffering is unique, and it's a unique contribution to our redemption. Mothers also nourish their children, feed them, care for them. So Mary, as our mother in the order of grace, bring us these gifts of life, eternal life.
Mothers intercede, protect, and provide for their children. They pray for their children. Mary is interceding for us. She's assumed into heaven. She's the model and pattern of holiness, inserted more deeply in the life of God, interceding for us. She could be present to us. And that mothers have this unrepeatable, unique relationship with their children, even if they have many children. Each one they have a special relationship with. I think that's the greatness of Mary being our mother, that she sees us, sees our need, like at Cana, seeing the need of the married couple. She pays attention. She has a heart for us, a personal relationship, that the church is not certainly not just an institution, but a living organism. She gives face to the church, personification of the church, that she's given to us by Jesus from the cross, that she is a member, she's a human creature, but has this exalted role because she is the mother of Jesus. He's the head of the mystical body. We're joined to him, so she's also the mother of us. That begins at her consent to the Annunciation, her fiat, but taken all the way to Calvary, you know, that's at the moment of our redemption that is described as it's caught up in that outpouring of love that Jesus has for us sinners, and that motherhood's now elevated, level of redemption, and made universal for all. Because we're celebrating today, yes, she's mother of the baptized, but she's given to be mother of the entire world, of all peoples. She wants all her children to come to knowledge of Jesus Christ. Her uniqueness is in that motherhood of Jesus himself, but also she takes part in these events themselves. We draw from them after the fact. She is there in those original salvific events themselves. So Vatican II would say, yeah, she's taken up into heaven, glorified body of soul. She is the image and beginning of the church as it is to be perfected in the world to come. So too does she shine forth on earth until the day the Lord shall come as a sure sign of hope and solace to people of God during its sojourn on earth. I love that. She is the beginning of the church because we say our redemption's completed on Calvary. It's sufficient. It's enough. And there we have Mary, the Immaculate Conception, a perfect response of that grace given to us. She's part of that completion as image of the church. Sometimes we squander the graces, right? We don't hold on to them. We backtrack, we fall. She has this perfect response of faith, perfect response of holiness. And again, Vatican II, this is chapter 8. Of Lumen Gentium, the document on the church. It's dedicated to Mary. There's a big debate whether they should have Mary have her own document in Vatican II, but they joined it to the document on the church, the last chapter. And I think there's such a powerful message there, a richness, because she's a member of the church, but she has

She presented him to the Father in the temple and was united with him by compassion as he died on the cross. In this singular way, she cooperated by her obedience, faith, hope, and burning charity in the work of the Savior and giving back supernatural life to the two souls. Wherefore, she is the mother in the order of grace. In a singular way, she cooperated, given to us from the cross. So why do we speak of motherhood at the cross? Why does Jesus do this at the moment he's hanging on the cross? The most dramatic of events, the high point of our redemption. And there's a beautiful paragraph in the Catechism that I think captures this. It says the church is born primarily of Christ's total self-giving for our salvation, anticipated in the institution of the Eucharist and fulfilled on the cross. The origin and growth of the church are symbolized by the blood and water which flowed from the open side of the crucified Jesus. For it was from the side of Christ as he slept the sleep of death upon the cross, and there came forth the wondrous sacrament of the whole church, as Eve was formed from the sleeping Adam's side, so the church was born from the pierced heart of Christ hanging dead on the cross. So she's the new Eve, the true mother of all the living, taken from the side of Adam. Jesus' side was pierced, blood and water flowed out, image of baptism, the Eucharist, the sacraments that make the church. He totally gives himself for our salvation. This is the formation of the church. So in that action, that reality, Mary is given to us as well as a mother. What a gift to foster this life in us. And then on Pentecost, she's there praying in the upper room. She's listed by name in Acts chapter 1. The Holy Spirit was sent on the day of Pentecost in order that he might continually sanctify the church, that he bestows upon the church varied hierarchic and charismatic gifts, and this way directs her. So we speak of it being manifested on Pentecost, and even sometimes speak of it being born at Pentecost. And this mediation I'm speaking about that Mary has, it doesn't compete with Christ. It doesn't violate, 1 Timothy 2:5, for there is one God, there is one mediator between God and man, the man Jesus Christ. We participate. Yes, Jesus is the one mediator. We participate in that. 1 Timothy begins saying, Paul says, I urge that supplication, prayers, intercessions, thanksgiving be made for all men. That we have to all have this role to intercede. Right? We speak in Colossians that I rejoice in my sufferings for your sake, in my flesh I complete what is lacking in Christ's afflictions for the sake of his body, that is the church. That we suffer with Christ, we offer difficulties that we have in life as well for the salvation of others, joined to Christ. So again, the Second Vatican Council says it doesn't take away from Jesus' mediation, it shows forth his power. It's not from some inner necessity that she has this role, but from his divine pleasure, from his choice. It flows forth from the superabundance of the merits of Christ, rests on his mediation, depends entirely on it, and draws all its power from it. He designed it this way. And with Mary, the beauty of it to me is that she has this specifically maternal character. It distinguishes her mediation from the mediation of all other creatures because she alone is the mother of God, not taking anything away from her son. So as John took her into his own, we are called to do the same. John Paul II would say that the title Mother of the Church thus reflects the deep conviction of the Christian faithful who see in Mary not only the mother of the person of Christ,

0: grace, but also of the faithful. She who is recognized as Mother of Salvation, Life and Grace, Mother of the Saved, and Mother of the Living, is rightly proclaimed Mother of the Church. I find that so true that if we have a devotion to her for praying the rosary, offering up prayers, whatever Marian practices and piety that we have, we start to understand her in a deeper way that I think is only available through having a devotion to her. That these things resonate in us because we've experienced them. We've experienced the tender care of a Heavenly Mother. And mothers have a radical, all-consuming, all gift of themselves to their children. When we pray to her, we experience that. And she brings us close to Christ. She brings us into the heart of our salvation, which is Jesus Christ. We trust in Mary's fidelity, we lean on her strength, and we ask her kind intercession as we offer God our prayers and petitions.
1: That Mary, whose image is found in the Church, and who ceaselessly enfolds it in her love, may present us to God radiant with her own faith. We pray to the Lord.
2: Lord, hear our prayer.
1: That our Holy Father may rejoice in the glorious beauty of Mary Immaculate, and be blessed with her protection and wisdom, as he guides the Church. We pray to the Lord.
2: Lord, hear our prayer.
1: That young people will find in the Mother of Jesus a faithful friend and an example to imitate. We pray to the Lord.
2: Lord, hear our prayer.
1: That Mary will console those suffering from loneliness, anxiety, or depression, so that they may receive the gift of Christ's peace. We pray to the Lord.
2: Lord, hear our prayer.
1: For our departed brothers and sisters, that through the prayers of our Blessed Mother, they may come to the vision of the heavenly city, where the Father, Son, and Holy Spirit reign forever. We pray to the Lord.
0: Lord, hear our prayer. And we ask the prayers of our Blessed Mother, especially for peace in the Middle East at this time, as we pray, Hail Mary, full of grace, the Lord is with thee. Blessed art thou amongst women, and blessed is the fruit of thy womb, Jesus. Holy Mary, Mother of God, pray for us sinners, now and at the hour of our death. Amen. Almighty Father, we thank you for giving us Mary to be our Queen and our Mother. She who is the first and most perfect disciple of your Son teaches us how to follow in his footsteps with undivided hearts. Through her intercession, may we persevere unto death along the path of holiness through Christ our Lord.
2: Amen.

0: Pray, brethren, that my sacrifice and yours may be acceptable to God, the Almighty Father.
1: May the Lord accept the sacrifice at your hands for the praise and glory of his name, for our good and the good of all his holy church.
0: Receive our offerings, O Lord, and transform them into the mystery of salvation, so that by its power we may be set aflame with the charity of the Virgin Mary, Mother of the Church, and with her may be united more closely to the work of redemption through Christ our Lord.
1: Amen.

It is truly right and just, our duty and our salvation, always and everywhere to give you thanks, Lord, Holy Father, Almighty and Eternal God, and to proclaim your greatness with due praise as we honor the Blessed Virgin Mary. Receiving your word in her Immaculate Heart, she was found worthy to conceive him in her virgin's womb. And giving birth to the Creator, she nurtured the beginnings of the Church. Standing beside the cross, she received the testament of divine love and took to herself as sons and daughters all those who by the death of Christ are born to heavenly life. As the apostles awaited the Spirit you had promised, she joined her supplication to the prayers of the disciples and so became the pattern of the Church at prayer. Raised to the glory of heaven, she accompanies your pilgrim church with a mother's love and watches in kindness over the church's homeward steps until the Lord's day shall come in glorious splendor. And so with all the angels and saints, we praise you as without end we acclaim.

You are indeed holy, O Lord, the fount of all holiness. Make holy, therefore, these gifts, we pray, by sending down your Spirit upon them like the dewfall, so that they may become for us the body and blood of our Lord Jesus Christ. At the time he was betrayed and entered willingly into his passion, he took bread and, giving thanks, broke it and gave it to his disciples, saying, "Take this, all of you, and eat of it, for this is my body, which will be given up for you."

In a similar way, when supper was ended, he took the chalice, and once more giving thanks, he gave it to his disciples, saying, "Take this, all of you, and drink from it, for this is the chalice of my blood, the blood of the new and eternal covenant, which will be poured out for you and for many for the forgiveness of sins. Do this in memory of me."

0: Therefore, as we celebrate the memorial of his death and resurrection, we offer you, Lord, the bread of life and the chalice of salvation, giving thanks that you have held us worthy to be in your presence and minister to you. Humbly we pray that, partaking of the body and blood of Christ, we may be gathered into one by the Holy Spirit. Remember, Lord, your church spread throughout the world, and bring her to the fullness of charity. Together with Leo, our Pope, and Stephen, our Bishop, and all the clergy, remember also our brothers and sisters who have fallen asleep in the hope of the resurrection, and all who have died in your mercy. Welcome them into the light of your face. Have mercy on us all, we pray, that with the Blessed Virgin Mary, Mother of God, with Blessed Joseph, her spouse, with the blessed apostles, and all the saints who have pleased you throughout the ages, we may merit to be co-heirs to eternal life, and may praise and glorify you through your Son, Jesus Christ. Per ipsum et cum ipso et in ipso, est tibi Deo Patri omnipotenti, in unitate Spiritui Tuus Sancti, omnis honor et gloria, per omnia saecula saeculorum. At the Savior's command, informed by divine teaching, we dare to say, Our Father, who art in heaven, hallowed be thy name. Thy kingdom come, thy will be done, on earth as it is in heaven. Give us this day our daily bread, and forgive us our trespasses, as we forgive those who trespass against us. And lead us not into temptation, deliver us, Lord, we pray, from every evil. Graciously grant peace in our days, that by the help of your mercy, we may be always free from sin and safe from all distress, as we await the blessed hope and the coming of our Savior, Jesus Christ.
1: For the kingdom, the power, and the glory are yours, now and
0: forever. Lord Jesus Christ, who said to your apostles, Peace I leave you, my peace I give you, look not on our sins, but on the faith of your church, and graciously grant her peace and unity in accordance with your will, who live and reign forever and ever.
1: Amen.
0: Peace of the Lord be with you always.
1: And with you.

0: As he hung upon the cross, Jesus said to the disciple whom he loved, "Behold your mother."
1: For those who cannot now receive Jesus in the Blessed Sacrament, we offer the following prayer. Soul of Christ, sanctify me. Body of Christ, save me. Blood of Christ, inebriate me. Water from the side of Christ, wash me. 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O good Jesus, hear me. Within thy wounds, hide me. Suffer me not to be separated from thee. From the malicious enemy, defend me. In the hour of my death, call me, and bid me come to thee, that with thy saints I may praise thee for ever and ever. Amen.

0: Let us pray. Having received the pledge of redemption and of life, we humbly pray, O Lord, that with the Blessed Virgin's motherly help, your church may teach all nations by proclaiming the gospel and through the grace of the outpouring of the Spirit, fill the whole earth through Christ our Lord. And on this Memorial Day for us in the United States, we'll pray Hail Mary for all our servicemen, those in harm's way, those who have served, and those who have passed on to eternal life. Hail Mary, full of grace, the Lord is with thee. Blessed art thou amongst women. Blessed is the fruit of thy womb, Jesus. Holy Mary, Mother of God, pray for us sinners, now and at the hour of our death. Amen. The Lord be with you. Bow down for the blessing. May God, who through the childbearing of the Blessed Virgin Mary willed in his great kindness to redeem the human race, be pleased to enrich you with his blessing. Amen. May you know always and everywhere the protection of her through whom you have been found worthy to receive the author of life. May you who have devoutly gathered on this day carry away with you the gifts of spiritual joys and heavenly rewards. Amen. And may the blessing of Almighty God, the Father, and the Son, and the Holy Spirit come down on you and remain with you forever.
1: Amen.
0: Go in peace.
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0: Welcome to Catholic Connection with Teresa Tomeo, keeping you connected to your faith and your world. Teresa tackles the issues of faith and culture, the pro-life message, and media awareness. And now, here's Teresa Tomeo.
1: God of power and mercy, you destroy war and put down earthly pride. Banish violence from our midst and wipe away our tears that we may all deserve to be called your sons and daughters. Keep in your mercy those men and women who have died in the cause of freedom and bring them safely into your kingdom of justice and peace. We ask this through your Lord Jesus Christ. Amen. This is a beautiful prayer for Memorial Day, friends, that is posted on the bishop's website at usccb.org. Good Monday morning. I thought it would be a nice day to start our Memorial Day coverage. And just a reminder, some background, Memorial Day is a federal holiday celebrating and honoring the men and women who died while serving the U.S. military. Observed every year on the last Monday of May, it was originally called Decoration Day in a nod to the tradition of placing flowers or other decorative displays at grave sites. The origins of Memorial Day dating all the way back to the Civil War, which claimed the lives of some 620,000 soldiers. In the aftermath, devastated communities sought to honor the dead. The commemoration caught on across the country, eventually expanding to honor fallen soldiers from all wars, but it wasn't until 1971 that Memorial Day actually became a federal holiday. Today, as we know, many Americans observe this day by visiting cemeteries. By the way, it is so beautiful to go to a cemetery and see all the red, white, and blue decorations, holding family gatherings and taking part in parades. And unofficially, as we've been mentioning here on Catholic Connection, it marks the beginning of the summer season. Memorial Day, often associated with barbecues, family gatherings, and parades, and of course, the unofficial start of summer. Its core purpose, again, is solid remembrance. And again, it's different from Veterans Day. So I know a lot of us use this day, as the research that I found online says, to get together with family and friends and maybe go to our local town and village for a beautiful Memorial Day parade. But it also is a very beautiful time to thank military families. Maybe you know someone who lost a loved one in the war. My husband was named after his uncle Dominic, who passed away in World War II. So it's a very special day for our family as well. Wishing you a beautiful Memorial Day on this Monday. We have a great lineup for you. We're so excited. We were able to sit down for about 15 minutes with the wonderful Archbishop of Portland, Oregon, Archbishop Sample. He's very involved in putting together the event that's coming up next month in the consecration of our country to the Sacred Heart of Jesus. Isn't that wonderful? It's so exciting. And then we're going to re-air for you, because this obviously is a special edition, a beautiful interview with Jason Shanks, who's working so hard on the Eucharistic pilgrimage for our nation's 250th anniversary. Hour number two of Catholic Connection on EWTN's Radio Extra, Catholic Charities, talking about a beautiful new campaign that they have, an ad campaign, and also a museum on wheels all about hope. And last but not least, in honor of the military, Sister Dee Dee Byrne. She's a retired colonel of the Army. She's a doctor. She's a pro-life warrior and a member of the Little Worker for the Sacred Heart of Jesus and Mary. And she was in the EWTN studio not too long ago and came in and sat down with us. So we're re-airing that interview in hour number two. Now let's sit down and chat with Archbishop Sample from the Archdiocese of Portland, Oregon. Always a blessing to speak with the wonderful Archbishop of Portland, Oregon, Archbishop Alexander K. Sample. And today we're going to be talking about the consecration of the U.S. to the Sacred Heart of Jesus. Of course, this is something near and dear to the heart of this wonderful bishop, but also he played a key role in this decision to consecrate the country to the Sacred Heart, of course, being the head of the religious committee with the USCCB. Your Excellency, great to talk to you again. How are you?
2: Good. It's good to be with you.
1: Miss you still in Michigan. I'm sorry. I just have to say that. I'll just get that right out of the way right now. I know you've been in Portland for a while.
2: Right out there. Well, I still miss the good people of Michigan very much, too. Michigan will always have a very special place in my heart. You know that.
1: Yes, absolutely. Well, we're so appreciative, first of all, for your time. But secondly, this is so amazing that our country is going to be consecrated to the Sacred Heart of Jesus, marking our 250th anniversary. Why is this so important, do you think, Your Excellency?
2: Well, I think, you know, the bishops back at our November meeting, you know, really the Committee on Religious Liberty, which at the time was chaired by Bishop Rhodes from Fort Wayne, South Bend, you know, was looking for some way to commemorate the semi-quincentennial of our country in a spiritual way. You know, what contribution can the church make to this incredible observance that we're going to have this year of the 250th anniversary of the signing of Declaration of Independence. And through debate and discussion, they came up with this idea, observing this semi-quincentennial by consecrating the whole nation to the Sacred Heart of Jesus, which of course is a practice that has been recommended over the centuries by the popes ever since those revelations of the Sacred Heart to Saint Margaret Mary Alacoque. So this is the way that the bishops decided that it's just part of a broader observance of the 250th anniversary, but it's sort of the spiritual capstone, if you will, of this observance to consecrate our whole nation under the protection of the Sacred Heart of our Blessed Lord.
1: What I think is so beautiful is when you have your home enthroned or your office enthroned to the Sacred Heart, the Sacred Heart of Jesus, of course, always comes with the Immaculate Heart of Mary. And Mary, Mama Mary, is, of course, the patroness of the Americas. And so here we have her, of course, her protection and her love. And now we, I think, bring this together with the protection, the consecration of the Sacred Heart of Jesus.
2: Right. You know, I think that that's a very good, observation that, of course, the patroness of our country is Our Lady under her title of the Immaculate
1: right.
2: Conception. And this doesn't in any way erase or do away with that our principal patroness. But as you rightly stated, you know, the Sacred Heart of Jesus, the Immaculate Heart of Mary are intimately connected. Of course, we know we observe the Immaculate Heart of Mary, the feast of that observance, the day after the solemnity of the Sacred Heart of Jesus. So yeah, it brings the two hearts together.
1: Now, in doing some research for this, Your Excellency, I'm understanding that there are three main reasons for the consecration: to place a nation under the Lord's kingship, to make reparation for offense against God and the Sacred Heart, and to inspire the laity to live out the gospel in public life. Could you review these briefly for us this morning?
2: Yes, of course. The first and the principal reason for the consecration to the Sacred Heart of Jesus is to acknowledge and recognize the lordship, the kingship of Jesus Christ overall. Yes, we observe this anniversary in our country, and we're very proud of our country and proud to be citizens of this country. But we must always remember that Jesus Christ is the ultimate sovereign. He is the ultimate king. And so to place the nation under the consecration to the Sacred Heart just reminds all of us that as we go about our public life and as our government goes about its work, that we are under the lordship of Jesus Christ. He is indeed the king of all. So one is just to observe that, and not to take away from, you know, just our celebration of our nation, but to do it in a way that recognizes the true Lord and ruler of all. Secondly, you know, there is always with the devotion to the Sacred Heart of Jesus is a sense of reparation and atonement for sins and offenses against the heart of Christ, against, you know, the human person. And, you know, as proud as we are of our country, and we have every right to be, you know, this is an incredible country and so blessed in many ways by God, but our history is not unmarked by sinful actions.
1: Right.
2: So it's also a time for us to do reparation for the mistakes of our past and to recommit ourselves to the dignity of the human person, to truth, to justice, to mercy. So there is a little sense of atonement. And then finally, you know, our Holy Father of blessed memory, Pope Francis, in his beautiful encyclical letter on the Sacred Heart, Lexit Nos, reintroduced or reinvigorated, renewed the devotion to the Sacred Heart of Jesus. And he was a very devotional pope. He loved the devotions of the people. But he put a very particular emphasis on it, that as the heart of Christ is directed toward all of us, there's a special direction of the heart of Christ to those who suffer, to the poor, to the vulnerable, to the marginalized, to the forgotten, the lost, the lonely, the unloved. So he wants all of us in the church to reflect the heart of Christ, that they must see the face of Christ in us as we reach out in a very special way to the poor and the vulnerable, not to forget them. As we celebrate this anniversary, let's not forget all of those who have yet to achieve the fullness of what we call the American dream and are very much in need of our help. And of course, Pope Leo, in his sort of sequel to Dilexi Nos, Dilexi Te, I Have Loved You, also reminded us of the church's preferential option for the poor. So that's a very special emphasis that the bishops want to place in this consecration. that it is the other motivations that I mentioned, but also we mustn't forget that a good part of this is to make sure that especially the Catholic citizenry of our country doesn't leave behind the poor.
1: Mm-hmm. And then the final one, I think, is also very important. They're all great points, but to inspire the laity to live out the gospel in public life. We can't hear this enough or learn how to do this every day in our life, and also maybe even approach it differently sometimes.
2: Right. You know, to be a faithful citizen, you know, the bishops have their document on faithful citizenship. But, you know, we Catholics have a very important role to play in public life. And we have very much a place at the table that helps shape the moral, the cultural, the social dimensions of this nation. And we carry with us the rich tradition of Catholic social doctrine, Catholic social teaching. And so it's a reminder to all of us, especially to Catholics, that to be the best citizens of our country is to be first of all citizens of the heavenly city. And that our faith must inform our participation in public life, whether mm-hmm. that is through service as those in government, whether it be in the legislative, judicial, or executive branches of government, but also in the Catholic vote, in how we vote in terms of who we elect to office to represent us and to govern us according to the right moral principles and social principles enshrined in natural law, and also, you know, to pass legislation. And we're here in the state of Oregon, we're a big state on ballot initiatives, you know, so mm-hmm. to always make sure that we are voting on those ballot initiatives in keeping with the social doctrine of the church.
1: Well, we only have about a minute left, Your Excellency, and I know this is happening on June 11th. Just kind of wrap us up and help us understand what this will look like, the actual consecration.
2: Yeah, the bishops will be gathered for our June assembly in Orlando, Florida. And providentially, the Solemnity of the Sacred Heart falls into the end of our meeting together. So we're going to do the consecration in the evening of the 11th, on Thursday, at the Vigil Mass. We're going to do a Vigil Mass of the Sacred Heart, because it is a solemnity. And at that Mass, we are going to, as a body, all the bishops gather together in prayer with one another and with the rest of our people throughout the country, are going to make that solemn consecration in the evening. It's going to be an incredible event. I'm sure it will be carried live. I presume you folks are going to carry it live.
1: Oh, yes, we'll be there.
2: Mm-hmm. I'm sure. And I think it's a great moment for our nation. And I think it's going to be hopefully a real spiritual revival among our Catholic people, both as Catholics and as faithful believers and followers of Jesus Christ, but also as citizens of this great country. Catholics have made a tremendous contribution to the growth and the development of this country through education, social care, and our health care services, in addition to being just a good people of faith. So it's a moment that's gonna live on for a long, long time.
1: I can't help but think of all the fruit that's going to come from this, Your Excellency, and I can't thank you enough for your time. I know how busy you are. What a blessing. Archbishop Alexander Sample of Portland, Oregon, talking about the beautiful event coming up on June 11th, the consecration of the United States of America to the Sacred Heart of Jesus, and a big amen to that. We'll be right back.
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6: Thank you for all that you do on Catholic Radio. I'm a convert. I'm a teacher by trade, so I've taught at Bible school, fourth grade religion classes. The last 7 years, I teach confirmation, and I'm confident, there's two of us that teach, that we know the faith because of the Bible, the catechism, and you guys. So thank you.
7: There are some saints and martyrs who were beheaded with a greater peace than I have when someone cuts me off on the freeway or my teenager's running late for school. If I find someone's driving me crazy, the problem isn't that person. It's me. Whenever someone disturbs your inner peace, your inner life is too disturbable. Jesus showed us in the way to Calvary that no one can take your hope, your joy, your peace, or even your love for them. No one can make you act or feel anything. When Jesus reigns in our hearts and minds, we don't hand over that kind of power to any human being. So if you're letting someone drive you crazy today, maybe God's telling you to build up the interior castle of your heart so that nothing disturbs you. But that comes from prayer. As St. Paul wrote from prison, do not be anxious about anything, but in prayer and petition with thanksgiving, present your requests to God. Then the peace that surpasses understanding will guard your hearts and minds in Christ Jesus. This is Chris Stefanik from RealLifeCatholic.com on EWTN Radio.
1: Wishing you a beautiful Memorial Day, a very important date in our country, the United States of America, of course. It's very important to remember those who gave their lives so we could have freedoms and celebrations and speak our minds and have the First Amendment and the Constitution and everything that goes with it. And also tying it in, of course, with our anniversary coming up, 250 years of this great nation, one nation under God. And we're going to learn more about someone who made sacrifices and knew the importance of being there for people, especially literally on the front lines. On the phone with us is Father John Hotze from the Emil Capon Guild, and we're going to talk about the Venerable Capon's life of service and an update on his cause. Father, thanks for joining us this morning. Happy Memorial Day and happy almost 250th anniversary of our country.
8: Thank you, and the same to you. Good to be here.
1: All right, so tell us about your involvement with the Guild and where we are in the process. Now, he's venerable right now, correct?
8: Correct, yeah. Venerable, he was named venerable back in February of 2025 by Pope Francis. I started really getting involved in it back in 2001. My devotion to Father Capon probably started with my mother, who had a devotion to Father Capon. Growing up in Wichita, my older brothers all went to Chaplain Capon Memorial High School, which was a high school that was named after Chaplain Capon back in 1956. So there was some history of being involved with the process back even when my mom was alive. I mean, back then it was just prayers, but she had taken a Father or Chaplain Capon prayer card and taped it to the mirror in our bathroom. So every morning when we woke up, I mean, we are met with the Father Capon prayer. But I say I got officially involved with it in 2001 when Bishop Olmsted asked me to start to look into his cause. I had just recently gotten a degree in canon law, so I knew that would be required. And I just told the bishop that if they ever decided to pursue his cause, that I would be happy to help out. Well, he took me up on that, and he first just said that he wanted me to look and see whether or not they should pursue it. So it was also something that I had with two other jobs in the diocese, so I just did it as I had time. But I first thought the way to go about doing it, being the type of person that I was, I thought, well, if we could find some dirt on Father Capon, then we could just be over with it and not have to pursue it or whatever. But going through it, I started interviewing people that grew up with him and interviewing people from his hometown in Pilsen, Kansas, and then some of the POWs that I could get a hold of. And everybody had perfect things to say about Father Capon. The only thing in the entire process that I've gone through is that I've ever heard anybody say anything bad about Father Capon is one of the doctors in the POW camp said that he was a lousy patient. he said he wouldn't eat the food that I gave him. He said he would turn around and give it to the guy that was next to him. And he said that he was just a lousy patient because he didn't do what I told him to do. So anyway, currently we are at the stage of venerable. He was named venerable back in February of 2025 by Pope Francis. One of the last things that Pope Francis did before he passed away. So we were grateful to Pope Francis for doing that. But in this process, we have gone through the different stages, and it seems like one thing that I've learned is that all of this is in God's time. And I'm confident that this is what is continuing on, because when you look at the man of Father Capon, he's what the world needs right now.
9: Well, Father, finish.
8: I was just going to say that he was a man of peace, a man that used the gifts that he'd been given, even though he'd been given very little. Growing up in a farm in the middle of Kansas during the Depression, his family had nothing, but he was able to make great things happen because he used what he had been given, and that was the love of God that he shared with others. And the thing that draws me to Father Capon is that he is a simple man, and anybody can do what Father Capon did. We just have to have that will and desire to follow God and follow Christ as the way to carry that out. I mean, he didn't do anything spectacular. He wasn't a great teacher. He wasn't a great intellect, although he did do very well in school. But he just used what he had. And I think that's something that we can all learn, and hopefully all realize that we too can be saints if we just follow that example.
9: Many of the testimonies, I would imagine, come from the time in the prisoner of war camp in North Korea, correct?
8: Correct. And that's his positio was accepted as the offer of his life, and that is the part of his life in which they chose to say that his offer of his life was proven by what the actions that he took in the prison camp. On the march up to the prison camp, he literally carried another man for the entire length of the march, carrying another man because he had his leg shattered by a grenade, and the North Koreans weren't taking prisoners that couldn't walk. So he would have been shot. Actually, Father Capon pushed a North Korean soldier out of the way when he had his rifle pointed at this man, at this Herbert Miller. And Father Capon pushed the guard out of the way, and he picked Herbert Miller up and started to carry him. Herbert Miller said that he said many times, "You can't continue to do this." And Father Capon's response was always the same. "If I put you down, they'll kill you. Aww. So I'm going to carry you." So that's what he did. So that, and then when he got to the POW camp, trying to do everything he could to make sure that the men had food to eat, he would often steal out of his hut at night and go and check on the other POWs. He was an officer, so they had the officers separated from the enlisted men. So the enlisted men said that he would come and he would break into the enlisted men's compound, and he would go from hut to hut. They said that he had a sweater that he would pull up just underneath his chin, and he had the sleeve of a sweater that he used as a cap that he would pull down. So he said literally all you could really see was his eyes. This is one of my favorite stories about him. He would go from hut to hut to check on the men. He would check to see that if they needed any medical attention, he would help them out or make sure a doctor could come by the next day. If he had any food, he would give them food. He would talk to them, ease them, comfort them. And before he would leave that hut, he would ask the men if they would like to pray. And the men said it didn't matter who you were or what you were. He said Protestants, Jews, Muslims, he said those that claim no faith whatsoever, everybody wanted to pray with Father Capon. So he said they would pray for a minute. And then he said after that, Father Capon would pull out his pipe, and he had a pipe, and he would light his pipe and pass it around to everybody so they could have a puff of tobacco. One of the men told me, he said, "You know, Father," he said, I think we were smoking tobacco for probably about the first couple of months, but he said, after that, I know that he had run out of tobacco, and he said, so I have no idea what we are smoking, but we all got that puff of the pipe.
9: Wow, what great stories.
8: I thought that was pretty good, yes.
9: Yep. So, Father, we don't have, we're out of time, but where do we find information about the cause, especially something great to look up on this Memorial Day of Chaplain Iman Capon? How do we find Emil Capon? How do we find him online?
8: They can find him on fathercapon.org or through the Diocese of Wichita website. I will say it on this Memorial Day it would be 10 o'clock Eastern Time. The National Veterans Day Parade will start. The float on Korea will be depicting Father Capon. He will be honored in that float along with 10 chaplains that will be riding on the float. So
9: wonderful.
8: If you hear this before then, check it out.
9: Thank you, Father John. And this is a reminder of all the amazing people who put others before themselves, especially something to remember on this Memorial Day. We'll be right back.

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1: This is Life News Radio. I'm Jim Anderson. The Conscience and Religious Freedom Office President Trump began in his first term is being restored. The HHS Civil Rights Division was gutted under the Biden White House, which then ignored conscience rights within the medical community to advance abortion and gender therapy ideals. A brave new world is unfolding with forced organ donations from political prisoners becoming organ transplants for rich oligarchs. Representative Chris Smith has been holding hearings on the practice since the 90s, boosted by renewed bipartisan support. Smith is hoping for congressional action to impose severe penalties against primarily China. President Trump wants Senate Majority Leader John Thune to fire Senate Parliamentarian Elizabeth McDonnell. She serves as an unelected de facto referee who is accused of helping Democrat-favored projects and excluding disfavored projects from reconciliation measures. She was appointed in 2012 under Democrat Senator Harry Reid and President Obama. This is Life News Radio. New law in Iowa and Oklahoma will apply their respective abortion restrictions to abortion pills. Oklahoma bans possession and distribution of the drug, while Iowa will require doctor visits under its heartbeat abortion ban. A Texas man was indicted.

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1: So we were just discussing with Matt Swaim that often the reason that people decide to, you know, make the leap into the faith is because of the source and summit of our faith, and that being the Eucharist. And we've had such a celebration, and it continues the last few years, regarding the beauty of the Eucharist and the importance as the source and summit of the faith. And someone who knows all about that is our very special guest who has been with us before, and he does such great work. Jason Shanks is a president of the National Eucharistic Congress. And today we are going to be talking about the One Nation Under God pilgrimage and the 250,000, not just 250 or 2,500, but the 250,000 Holy Hours campaign. Jason, good to talk to you again. How are you?
2: Oh, good morning. It's so great to talk with you. Thanks for having me.
1: Did you get any rest between all the different Eucharistic events the last couple of years? And boom, now you're getting involved in are involved in these wonderful events. You're very, very busy.
2: Yeah, we're super busy, but it's so exciting to be a part of what God's doing in the revival that has sort of begun here in our country related to the Eucharist. And here we go again with this, yep, this new 2026 Eucharistic pilgrimage, One Nation Under God.
1: All right, so let's start with the pilgrimage. What is it? Where is it? When is it? Obviously, it's a pilgrimage, so you're moving. Tell us about it.
2: Yeah, so we are going to be on the Eastern Seaboard. We're going to start down in Florida on the weekend of Pentecost weekend, Memorial Day weekend, May 24th and 25th. So we will start in St. Augustine, Florida. As your listeners might remember and know, Florida is where the first, you know, masses have occurred in our country. And it's the oldest continuing parish in the United States, continental United States. So we're going to launch from there as part of this 250th celebration of the United States. And then we're going to go up. We're going to go to Savannah, up to Charleston, Charlotte, all the way up to Baltimore, Washington, D.C. We'll be in Arlington and Washington for Corpus Christi. And then we're going to make our way sort of around the New England states. And we're going to land on the 4th of July weekend in the Archdiocese of Philadelphia. All kinds, wow, of activities going on in Philly, not only with the church, but with other, of course, celebrations and events happening for 4th of July. And on July 5th, we will be having a mass to pray in thanksgiving for all that God has done for the United States, and then a procession led by Archbishop Perez there in Philly. So it's really an opportunity for us as Catholics to sort of lean into the Catholic contribution to these United States, for us to pray for our country, pray for unity, pray for peace, and to continue to pray that we as a people, not only as a people as Catholics, but a people as Americans, continue to put ourselves under the Lord and under God and all that we do. So it should be exciting. It should be fun. It's continuation of the pilgrimages we've done before, but in this affords us as Catholics an opportunity to lean into the 250th celebration of our country.
1: Talking, of course, with our guest, Jason Shanks, president of the National Eucharistic Congress. Starting off our conversation first, as you mentioned, about the pilgrimage, and then after the break, we'll be taking a look at the Holy Hours campaign. So how does one join the pilgrimage? What's necessary to do that, Jason?
2: So if you go online to eucharisticpilgrimage.org, you could sign up. Mm-hmm. So if you want to join on the route, feel free to sign up. There's blogs that occur. We have these perpetual pilgrims that go the whole route, and as we go to the particular parishes and dioceses, there's different events, there's different encounters, there's times of adoration, there's processions. I know in Philly they're showing the Mother Cabrini video, a movie, because she is our patron, a patron saint for this pilgrimage this year. So there's lots of events and activities occurring. You can see those at the website. You can register that way. You can get in to some of these events. And of course, for people who, you know, aren't on that part of the country, there's ways to follow along digitally through our news partners such as yourself, mm-hmm, online, and then of course to pray with us for the 250,000 Holy Hours that we're calling for.
1: Yeah, it's great the way you have this on the website, because it's very easy to follow. You can see the path. There's a little map there, and so you can decide if you're in any one of the states that are directly

0: connected to the actual pilgrimage, it's easy enough to jump on in. So when most people join, do they stay for a day or two, or do they come for a few hours? Does it vary, Jason? How does it work?
1: It varies. You do have in the past, and we've had people in the past who have come for like a week. They've made it their vocation, and they've rented hotels along the way, and they've got their car, and they just sort of follow the route with the perpetual pilgrims. We've had others, and I think most frequent, most common, is people will join for a particular mass, for, you know, a holy hour, will come for the procession. And so come for little, come for all, just be a part of it. This is a great way for us to give public witness to our belief in the Eucharist, to be with fellow Catholics. And it's interesting, and I've told you this before in other times, we've seen conversions occur through these pilgrimages. People are sort of curious what those Catholics are doing. So there's a time for us in evangelizing just by being present there and walking with our Lord and giving witness to His glory and divine providence in our lives and in our country.
0: I want to also repeat the website for folks, Jason. It's eucharisticpilgrimage.org for more information, eucharisticpilgrimage.org. And this is literally right around the corner. You mentioned May 24th. That's less than 2 weeks away, right, in the Diocese of St. Augustine, which is, I think, the oldest, has the oldest parish. It's the oldest city in the country, but has the oldest parish as well. And it's amazing when you stop and think about the Catholic roots of our country, which are often ignored or kind of like pushed aside.
1: Yeah, I think too often, right? Like when I learned the history of the United States, you sort of learn it through the 13 original colonies. You don't really teach history, or that's not frequently taught through sort of the Catholic lens. And I think if you taught American history through the Catholic lens, you're going to realize that the Catholic missions, both in Florida and California, were here far before these New England states. And so it's one of the reasons we wanted to start there. We think it's important to give recognition to that. I understand that, you know, we think of, you know, 250-year anniversary as, you know, signing the Declaration of Independence and the 13 original colonies. But when you look at the history of the United States and the Catholic contribution towards that, it goes back far, far earlier. And we want to bring that history to light by starting down in Florida and come up. And I think you're exactly right.
0: Well, there's so much. You can't cover it all. You're covering a good portion of it. But in my part of the world, with which you're very familiar, in the Midwest, we have the North American Martyrs as well, and the history that they brought to the Catholics and the Catholic growth of the faith. So there's so much history. And this is an opportunity for us, I think, in addition to possibly joining the pilgrimage, if it's possible, to maybe revisit our Catholic history and find out more about it. And I want to remind folks that we are talking with Jason Shanks about the beautiful Eucharistic pilgrimage coming up. And you can just check it out at eucharisticpilgrimage.org. And Jason, when we come back and think about this over the break, because I truly believe all the efforts in which you and many of our bishops, especially Bishop Cousins, who was so involved from the very beginning with all of this and the Eucharistic revival, that this is one of the main reasons that we're seeing so many converts to Catholicism. So I'd like to talk to you about that when we come back. Again, the website is eucharisticpilgrimage.org. EucharisticPilgrimage.org, and we're celebrating not only our nation's 250th, but the connection to Catholicism, of course, in our nation's history. And we'll talk also about a big Holy Hour campaign that's also tied in with these events. We'll be right back on a Monday. Stay tuned.

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2: I know for myself, for my own just journey of faith, that all sorts of technology and Catholic media that's out there these days, whether it's YouTube channels or Catholic radio stations, they've certainly been instrumental in my journey of faith and my vocation to the priesthood. And so I know that this station is reaching people, reaching souls, and I'm pretty sure there are souls turning to Christ because of the content and the message and what Sacred Heart stands for. And so just to our listeners, you're not just supporting the institution here, but you're supporting the mission, the greater mission of this institution, the mission of the church, the mission of Jesus, and you're going to reach souls through your contributions, and that's a very profound, powerful thing.

0: This nation was founded on a belief that truth matters, that freedom matters, that God matters. Now, he comes to us. Across cities, across highways, across a nation in need of renewal, Jesus Christ, present in the Eucharist, will journey across the United States, from St. Augustine to Philadelphia, not as an idea.
1: That is a beautiful video that you can find on the homepage of the eucharisticpilgrimage.org. Obviously, the audio from that video, very well produced, and gives you a real sense of the impact that this will have, and actually these events are having. Jason, that was my question that I posed to you before the break. We're chatting with Jason Shanks regarding the One Nation Under God pilgrimage and also the big push for wonderful holy hours around the country. Do you see a connection in what's happening with the church, with these thousands of people across the country coming through OCIA and, of course, coming into full communion with the church over Easter? What are your thoughts on the connection between the exposure of the Eucharist and all these converts and this excitement about Catholicism?
2: I do connect them. I feel like it's amazing what happens when we sort of get out of the way and put Jesus in the Eucharist first. I think that you're seeing sort of the power of grace upon our country as we take these bold initiatives to, you know, walk Jesus in pilgrimage from coast to coast that we did in 2024. And I don't think it's the exclusive only reason, but it's amazing what happens when bishops, laity unite in praying for revival and renewal, and organizations such as yours coming together for this initiative and to lift up Jesus in the Eucharist. And it's powerful. It's amazing. I think the biggest concern I have, however, is that we are used to in our country and in our work and in the USCCB initiatives, sometimes thinking of these as sort of three-year initiatives, and then we're done. Well, that was great. What's the next new program?
1: Right.
2: What's the next new offering? Mm-hmm. And I think clearly it's a generational problem that needs a generational solution. So we can't rest on our laurels. We need to keep the momentum up. Even though our OCA numbers are up, we still see far too many people who are leaving the church.
1: Leaving the faith,
2: so we're,
1: mm-hmm.
2: we're bringing them through one door and they're out the other. And so we've got a lot of work to continue on the work of Eucharistic renewal and revival, and this One Nation Under God campaign is just one part of that effort.
1: I wanted to pick up on something you said earlier in the previous segment about the impact that bringing the Eucharist in the monstrance and these beautiful processions to the streets and the reaction of people. How do you find folks responding?
2: I think it's interesting, right? So in one case, you find them responding with great reverence, appreciation, love for the Lord. I'm thinking of little simple stories of kids dropping flowers on the ground, or you know, the mailman kneeling on the side as it's going by. And so those are powerful testimonies and witnesses. I think, on the other hand, last year we had protesters. So we had a lot of protesters on our route. Who knows if that will happen again? And that also afforded us as Catholics an opportunity to witness to our faith by walking prayerfully and lovingly behind the Lord in the Eucharist. And so, of course, we had those kind of reactions, which sort of got people a little bit stirred up, for good and for bad. And so you never know what the reaction is going to be, but I think overall very positive. I think we've seen in the years past people curious, interested, wanting to know more. And so it's not just Catholics that are out there walking. You're definitely seeing great enthusiasm and interest from people outside the church on exactly what is this that you guys are doing. And it affords us an opportunity to explain and to evangelize and to talk to you, which is super powerful. It's exciting. I mean, this is the Catholic Church sort of making a public profession of faith as we walk across our great land and in our country.
1: Absolutely. Okay, so you also have the effort to gather 250,000 holy hours for the United States of America as we celebrate 250 years as a one nation under God. How is that going?
2: Yeah, it's going great. So I think you said it earlier, I love that you said it's about 250 hours. not 2,500. We want 250,000 holy hours, and we're inviting people all over the country to help us create this spiritual bouquet of the prayer for healing, renewal, unity, peace in our country, whatever your prayer intentions. We understand not everybody can go walk along the route, but all of us can participate in giving one holy hour, if not multiple. So you can go online, mm-hmm. eucharisticpilgrimage.org, and we're asking you to sign up. How many holy hours can you contribute to this effort? What are some of your prayer intentions? And our hope and our goal is that we're able to take that big prayer bouquet to D.C. and give it to the administration and others to say, we've been Catholics across this land have been praying for this country. So please consider joining us. This is we can participate as a pilgrim interiorly, right? In our personal spiritual life, we can unite these prayers to this work, One Nation Under God, and pray for our country. And so we're excited to sort of to do that effort, to lead that effort. And then I think it's just going to be a powerful witness for us to be able to present that prayer bouquet to the administration.
1: Oh, I can't wait to see the positive fallout from this. It's going to be amazing in so many ways. Now, what I'd love to do, and I know EW10 is covering this extensively, and you're working with our team as well, but I would love to see if you can help me grab a few people along the way and how it's going for them and maybe some unique experiences. I think that would be encouraging for folks, maybe remind them if they're in a particular state, ooh, the pilgrimage is coming my May. I can go even for just a couple of hours and maybe for a whole day. So I'd love to work on that with you, Jason, and of course have you on with the other person as well. I think that'd be really exciting. We'll take people along with you and the other pilgrims. How does that sound?
2: That sounds fantastic. We're happy to work with you. You're a great friend and partner, and appreciate the opportunity to bring more of these pilgrims on so that your listeners can hear.
1: All right, my dear. Well, always great to catch up with you, Jason. Thank you for all that you do. And don't forget, folks, a beautiful website with all the information. One Nation Under God Pilgrimage, and we're going for 250,000 holy hours. We can do it. EucharisticPilgrimage.org. Thanks so much to Jason Shanks. What a beautiful thing. When my people humble themselves and pray, as the Old Testament says in Chronicles, amazing things happen. Amazing things also happen if you continue to read Scripture on a daily basis, as Gail Buckley is always reminding us, Gail Buckley Barringer, with our Scripture Verse of the Week. Good morning, my dear. What do you have in store for us today from the Good Word?
3: Well, good morning. Yes, prayer. Today I want to talk about prayer. So our verse is from the Gospel of John, chapter 16, verse 24. And it says, until now you have not asked for anything in my name. Ask and you will receive, and your joy will be complete. Now, this is Jesus. He's speaking to his disciples just before he leaves them to go to heaven. And he's given them, and us as well, you know, he's a promise that if they ask anything of God the Father in his name, in Jesus' name, that it will be given. Now, what we need to understand, though, is that when we ask in Jesus' name, that implies, you know, asking according to his will and authority rather than just, you know, using his name like maybe, oh, I don't know, like a blank check, you know, for our selfish desires, you know. So mm-hmm. Jesus gave this promise to reassure, you know, the disciples that although he was leaving, they would have direct access to the Father. You know, the disciples had been through a lot. The apostles had been through a lot watching the crucifixion and all. So he wants to assure them that they can still get access to the Father. And this verse is actually a call to pray boldly and confidently. You know, I think a key word here would be persistently. And also trust in that God is willing to grant what is needed for our spiritual well-being. You know, God wants us to be in touch with him all the time. And Jesus encourages us to do that through prayer. And God loves to hear from us. I tell people, you know, he loves to hear from us, and we need to come to him with our needs. And Jesus spoke about prayer all the time in the New Testament. He, in addition to giving the formal, you know, the Our Father prayer, you know, he told us other ways to approach prayer. For example, I'm sure your listeners are, you know, familiar with that Bible verse from, I believe it's Matthew 7:7, where it says, ask and you shall receive, seek and you shall find, knock and the door will be opened.
1: Knock and the door shall be opened.
3: Mm-hmm. Yep. That's a very familiar. Well, this is another verse related to prayer. And scholars believe that the wording might suggest a rising in intensity. And what I mean by that is when Jesus says ask, that might just mean a single request. But then he goes on to say seek, and that might refer to being persistent. And then to knock would imply being even more persistent. And that makes sense to me, Teresa, because all throughout the New Testament, Jesus stresses persistence and perseverance. And, for example, the prayer about the woman who continually went to the judge asking for justice for herself, remember that one? Mm-hmm. This judge is not even a righteous man, and he doesn't care at all about this woman, you know, but she is so bugging him all the time, you know, persistently going to him and asking for justice for herself. So he finally gets her what she wants, not because he cares about her, but he's sick and tired of her bugging. And Jesus makes this point that if this uncaring judge gives to this persistent woman, think how much more our loving Father would be willing to give us what we want, especially if we ask in the name of his beloved Son, Jesus. Now, that said, you know, Jesus doesn't mean, you know, these promises are to be used to manipulate God. You know, prayer is not, you know, presented in Scripture as a means to merely get our way. But he's telling us to, he's given us a manner in which we should pray, and perseverance is one of them, and to believe and have faith and continue to pray and not give up. But we also need to remember that while God loves us and wants us to bring us joy, he loves us too much to give us something that's not good for us. And God knows us better than we know ourselves. And for example, I think it's chapter 4, James, it says, you know, you ask and you don't receive because you ask wrongly to spend it on your passion. And then James also states that others don't receive because they don't ask. Well, I mean, God can't answer a prayer if you don't ask, right? So although God knows everything, and he, you know, including our thoughts, we still need to go to him and ask. And we should always ask, you know, with humility and thanksgiving. And also remember in 1 Peter where it says, we're told, you know, that the eyes of the Lord are on the righteous ones and his ears are open to their prayers. But the face of the Lord is against those who do evil. So we shouldn't ask God for anything when we're steeped in sin. We go to confession and confess your sins before going to God in prayer. Anyway, another verse I think that states that if we ask according to his will is in John chapter 5. And it says, again, he's not going to answer selfish prayers and give us something that is against his will that's not good for us. And one last verse is Philippians 4:6, where we're told to be thankful. We should always ask in thanksgiving. And I'll add there, I think, humility. We always need to be humble before God. And finally, I think, Teresa, we need to remember that prayer is not just about receiving, but it's about engaging in a relationship with God. So that's my thing today, is prayer. It's important to go to God all the time. He wants to hear from us. He wants to converse with us, and he wants to give us good things for us. But not, you know, we can't pray, oh, Lord, let me win this lottery ticket so I can buy a lot of good things for myself.
1: Right.
3: I don't think that's going to be something that God, I mean, he might if he thinks you're going to do good things with it. But, you know, not selfish prayers, and especially not when we're in sin.
1: Yeah, but your point about the being focused on God, and if you have a relationship with him, it's about doing his will. And so if you're asking, especially if you're asking God to show you, continually show you his will, he will. Gail, thanks so much. Great to be with you on a Monday. Gail Buckley-Barringer with our scriptural verse of the week. And we'll be right back to let you know what's coming up.
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6: The year 750 A.D. During the consecration at the Holy Sacrifice of the Mass, a priest in Lanciano, Italy, who doubts the real presence of Jesus Christ in the Holy Eucharist, is stunned when the host transforms into human flesh and the wine transforms into human blood. The blood then coagulates into five drops, which are said to represent the five wounds of Christ. In 1971, the miracle of Lanciano was confirmed by modern science. The conserved flesh is found to be cardiac muscle tissue, and the blood is human type AB positive, the same blood found in other Eucharistic miracles even today.
7: This is Father John Trigilio. The month of May is dedicated to the Blessed Mother. Let us pray. Hail Mary, full of grace, the Lord is with thee. Blessed art thou among women, and blessed is the fruit of thy womb, Jesus. Holy Mary, Mother of God, pray for us sinners, now and at the hour of our death. Amen.
1: A lot of wonderful activities going on in our country this summer. We're unofficially in summer today. It's not summer on the calendar, but we all know that Memorial Day weekend is thought of as the opening of summer unofficially again. And we're going to continue that discussion as we go through the week and of course, the second hour of the program. I think you're going to enjoy, speaking of great Catholic events and activities, an interview that we're going to be doing with, speaking of the military, Sister Dee Dee Byrne. She was in studio with us not too long ago, and she is just a dynamo. If you're familiar with her, she is a Roman Catholic religious sister. She's a surgeon and a retired U.S. Army colonel known for her humanitarian work and dedication to serving the poor and underserved. So she was in the studio not too long ago. She sat down with us, and she was talking mainly about discerning God's will, and it was a delightful interview. But we thought, being that she's a retired military and she loves our country so much and loves the Lord and speaks about life and faith, I thought she would be, and Richard had the great idea of bringing back her interview. I think you'll enjoy it. And then love the work of our friends at Catholic Charities. They have launched recently a new ad campaign promoting volunteerism, and they have a traveling museum. And it's really cool if you think about everything that's going on this year with our 250th anniversary, although this is not involved with that directly. It is along the same lines, if you think about so much hope that we have in our nation. Despite all of our division, despite all of our problems, there's so much about which to be grateful and also so much to be thankful for. So we'll have Kevin Brennan from Catholic Charities talking about People of Hope Museum and their new ad campaign to provide hope. We'll talk to you soon, just a few minutes as a matter of fact.
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0: The Father Almighty, creator of heaven and earth, I believe in Jesus Christ, his only Son, our Lord. He was conceived by the power of the Holy Spirit and born of the Virgin Mary. He suffered under Pontius Pilate, was crucified, died, and was buried. He descended to the dead. On the third day he rose again. He ascended into heaven and is seated at the right hand of the Father. He will come again to judge the living and the dead. I believe in the Holy Spirit, the Holy Catholic Church, the communion of saints, the forgiveness of sins, the resurrection of the body, and life everlasting. Amen.
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Let's begin this Memorial Day in prayer. In the name of the Father, and the Son, and the Holy Spirit, amen. Lord Jesus Christ, today we honor the memory of those men and women who have given their lives for their compatriots in the cause of freedom. They have worked, fought, and died for the heritage of freedom, brotherhood, and honor that they have passed on to us. Help us to recall that you yourself gave up your life for all human beings in the cause of true freedom, to save us from self-love and sin. Teach us the true meaning of peace and freedom, that the real battle must always take place in ourselves before it will be won in families and nations. Make us keep your memory in our Eucharistic celebrations and pray for the peace and freedom of the whole world. Glory be to the Father, and to the Son, and to the Holy Spirit, as it was in the beginning, is now, and ever shall be, world without end. Amen.

0: Good morning and welcome to this special Memorial Day edition of the Sunrise Morning Show. I'm Anna Mitchell, and amid all the picnics and festivities today, let's take some time to remember what this day is all about. Remembering our beloved dead, particularly those who died defending our great country. For this hour ahead, we're going to highlight the service of military chaplains, some who died in the line of duty, including Father Aloysius Schmidt, Father Emil Capon, and Father Vincent Capodanno, and a couple who survived the wars in which they served to continue their priestly ministries, including Father William Corby and Father Francis Duffy. We'll get started right now. It's 2 minutes past the hour. Joe Pronachon is with us now. He is a staff writer for the National Catholic Register and here to talk about a chaplain who died at Pearl Harbor. Joe, welcome back to the show.
1: Thank you, Annie. Always happy to be here.
0: Let's start long before Pearl Harbor, first of all. Can you tell us about the early life of Father Aloysius Schmidt and when did he decide to join the priesthood?
1: Father Schmidt grew up in St. Lucas, Iowa, rural farm community. He was the youngest of 10 children. His mother and father had nine other children before him. He was born in 1909, and he went to Loras College, which was in Dubuque. And he actually studied for a priesthood right after that, so it seemed like he had wanted to be a priest right from his early years. His bishop at the time sent him actually to Rome to study for the priesthood. And interestingly enough, he was ordained on the Feast of the Immaculate Conception in 1935. So, he's very young. He was only, 26 years old at the time.
0: Now, you mentioned it, the fact that he was ordained on December 8th, but where was he on the morning of December 7th, 1941?
1: On the morning of December 7th, he was aboard the USS Oklahoma, and he just finished 7 a.m. Mass. He was getting ready, probably, at that particular moment for the second Mass of the morning, which was about in the 10 o'clock range. And it was just minutes after, because he must have been possibly at that point just still divesting himself, because it's 7:48, so that was only, not quite 50 minutes after Mass started. The first wave of Japanese planes swooped into Pearl Harbor, and the Oklahoma was immediately hit. The captain of the fleet later on with the official reports said that they got hit with 8 torpedoes and later a 9th. And the first 5 explosions happened so quickly, they happened within less than a minute and a half. The ship was so torn apart that it just keeled over within 10 minutes. And started sinking. So there was hardly any time to even react or prepare for anything.
0: Well, tell us more, Joe, about Father Schmidt's heroism that day. I understand he was below deck at the time that the attack happened.
1: Yes, and so one of the things he did, he wanted to help the men as many as possible get out. And he actually had tried to get to the sick bay to try to minister to the wounded there. But obviously with the chaos and all, he started pushing men through the porthole. It was difficult. They had to be pushed through because it was a tiny porthole. But he managed to push 12 of them out. And there were a couple of those, one Marine and one other sailor above, pulling them as he was pushing from the inside as the ship was starting to capsize and go under. Then they started to pull him out, but he heard voices inside. Yeah, and he insisted they push him back in, which they reluctantly did. And they never saw him again because he started push other men out, and then that was the end of the ship, so to speak.
0: Wow. Now, is it true he was the first chaplain to die in World War II?
1: Yes. So he died within, what was that, about an hour and a half of the beginning of World War II. So he was considered the first chaplain, whether it's a Catholic chaplain or not. So he's both the first Catholic chaplain and the first chaplain of any denomination that died in World War II.
0: And has his heroism been recognized by the military services?
1: Yes. And, in fact, it was recognized right away. Right back in 1944, the Navy had gone and from the teakwood deck of the Oklahoma over here, they had made a crucifix, a 24-inch tall crucifix. And then they made the body of Christ, the corpus of Christ, from metal from the ship in honor of Father Schmidt, and they brought it to Dubuque there and presented it to the diocese in Dubuque. And then after, if I could just quickly fast forward, 1947, in Loras College, where he went for his undergraduate degree, they built a chapel, Christ the King Chapel, in his honor. Both Cardinal Stritch of Chicago and Admiral Nimitz, who was the commander of the U.S. Pacific Fleet during World War II, attended that dedication. Right. That's how much they thought of Father Schmidt and his sacrifice.
0: Now, Joe, how long was it until his remains were identified?
1: His remains were not identified until 2016.
0: Wow.
1: The Oklahoma was the ship that lost second the most men killed in that attack on Pearl Harbor. Of course, the Arizona lost over 1,000. But the Oklahoma was next with over 429 killed. And they were unable to identify nearly 400 of them. 388 was the exact number because they couldn't get them onto the ship for nearly a year and a half. And once they did, obviously, you know, being in the water a year and a half, it was very difficult to identify people. And remember, in those days, they had dental records, and that was about it. So in 1950, they buried the remains of those 388 in mass graves. But as, you know, identification systems became more refined and you had DNA evidence, now the Navy wanted to reopen and try to identify as many of those as they could. And so they actually had an outside forensic genealogist. I never heard of one until this particular article that I was doing. But they had a forensic genealogist who was able to match DNA samples from the family to remains. And Father Schmidt was one of those able to be identified. So they identified him, and they gave him, you know, a military escort all the way to Dubuque, Iowa, to Loras College, actually, to his home, so he could be buried at home.
0: Incredible story. And of course, Joe, we are celebrating today Memorial Day and remembering the men and women who have given their lives for our country. And here is a man who gave his life for God and country. How do you reflect on the sacrifice of Father Aloysius Schmidt today?
1: Greater love than this no man hath, Jesus said, than to lay down his life for his friend, his fellow man. And Father Schmidt laid down his life for as many as he could get out that day. And he got out 12 before he himself, you know, perished in the ship. So, you know, he wanted to take care of them spiritually, first of all, and he wanted to take care of them physically. So, you know, he lived the gospel. You couldn't get better than that. I mean, he was another Christ in action. Jesus died on the cross as Father Mode, who was connected with the U.S. Archdiocese, Military Archdiocese Chaplain's Office, said, and who has written himself about a priest that died in war, a Marine that died in war. And, you know, he's just a sterling example, Father Schmidt, is of this. You couldn't get any better.
0: Absolutely. We've been talking to Joe Pronachon, a writer with the National Catholic Register. Joe, thank you so much for sharing these memories of Father Aloysius Schmidt on this Memorial Day. Thank you so much.
1: Oh, you're welcome, Annie, and thank you for having me. Happy Memorial Day to everybody.
0: We'll hit a quick break here. Dr. Matthew Bunsen joins us next to talk about the legendary Father William Corby, who served the Irish Brigade in the Civil War. Stick with us. It's a special edition of the Sunrise Morning Show for Memorial Day.
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0: It's the Sunrise Morning Show. I'm Anna Mitchell, and Dr. Matthew Bunsen is joining us now to talk about Gettysburg. Dr. Bunsen, good morning.
7: Good morning. It's great to be with you.
0: So anyone who has been to Gettysburg knows that there are a number of monuments, and when I say a number of monuments, that is really an understatement, dedicated to those who fell during that battle. Who is the only priest who is commemorated at the battlefield at Gettysburg?
7: Yeah, his name is Father William Corby, and you are correct. He was the only Catholic chaplain at the Battle of Gettysburg, which itself is a historically astonishing fact. But if we bear in mind that there were, throughout the U.S. Civil War, we're talking about the four-year period from 1861 to 1865, there were barely 40 Union chaplains and barely 28 Confederate chaplains who were Catholic priests. Aided from time to time by about 50 other priests who served as auxiliaries but without rank. So you're talking about a tiny number of chaplains during what was at the time one of the largest wars being fought anywhere in the world.
0: Well, Father William Corby was a member of the Holy Cross Fathers. Were the Holy Cross Fathers from Notre Dame particularly involved in being Civil War chaplains?
7: There were several, yeah. In part because you had a number of regiments and brigades from Indiana, and also because the Holy Cross priests were available for service. In Corby's case, he had various ties to the Irish immigrants. His father, Daniel, was an Irish immigrant, and Corby himself was born in Detroit. And this tie to the Irish, of course, is only deepened by his connection to Notre Dame itself, where he studied for the priesthood. He went to the College of Notre Dame, and he actually taught at Notre Dame and served as a parish priest up in that area prior to the start of the Civil War.
0: And who did he serve during the Civil War?
7: Well, yes, exactly. You've anticipated my next statement, the Irish Brigade.
0: Yes.
7: And for those who may not be that familiar with it, this is a brigade that started off the war with about 3,000 Irish, almost all of them practicing Catholics, started by a Colonel Meagher, who wanted to fight for the Union. At a time, let's remember, when Catholics were still looked down upon, and Irish Catholics were looked down upon even more.
0: Mm-hmm.
7: So the effort to create a formal Irish brigade spoke volumes about the desire for the Irish to prove themselves, as Catholics always had to do, in the eyes of a very suspicious and very anti-Catholic, and not just army, but wider culture.
0: Well, what was the Irish Brigade's battle route, if you will, to Gettysburg?
7: Yeah, the Irish Brigade stands as one of those brigades, by which I mean there were several regiments, including the famous 69th,
0: mm-hmm.
7: That suffered the greatest number of casualties of any of the units in the Civil War. Consider that they started the war with about 3,000 men, and by the time of July 2nd, 1863, they had only about 500 to 600 men left.
0: Mm.
7: They lost untold numbers. They lost about two-thirds of their numbers in 1863 at the Battle of Fredericksburg, in which they charged up the St. Mary's Heights, suffering almost unreal casualties. Sadly, at the hands of a Confederate brigade that was mowing them down, it was itself comprised largely of Irish Catholics. It was just one of those terrible quirks and coincidences of the war. But it gives you an idea of how determined these Irish Catholics were that the 230-some-odd men that were left standing after the Battle of Fredericksburg were brought back to around 500 to 600 because so many of the wounded from the Battle of Fredericksburg demanded to go back into combat, despite at times very grievous scars and injuries.
0: Well, of course, Gettysburg was a three-day battle, and Father Corby's role at Gettysburg is the stuff of legend. Tell us about it.
7: It is. Well, as I said, he was the only Catholic chaplain on the battlefield. So he had to provide care for thousands and thousands of Catholics, not just the Irish Catholics. And as the Irish brigade marched into battle, he stood upon a rock, a boulder, and as the troops marched by, they stopped, knelt, and he gave to them a general absolution. And what was striking to those who were there is that even non-Catholics knelt down and understood the gravity of this moment. So Father Corby wanted to provide these men as much spiritual help as he could as they prepared to go off and to die. And that general absolution is one of the most famous in the entire history of warfare. And there have been over the centuries some pretty remarkable moments of general absolutions. And that is the way that he is commemorated at the battlefield site in a statue that was dedicated in 1910.
0: So what happened to the Irish Brigade during Gettysburg? I mean, were they basically annihilated or were any of them left afterwards?
7: Well, the brigade itself marched into what became known as the wheat fields. And once again, with really, I think, the kind of heroism, the kind of courage that we would find unachievable, almost unimaginable as well, they suffered, again, massive casualties. They left probably two-thirds of their comrades on the ground, dead and wounded. And that particular day, that July 2nd battle, was really the end in many ways of the brigade as an effective fighting force. It continued throughout the war, but the losses had reached the point of unsustainability.
0: Did Father Corby remain with them?
7: He did, but he served out the rest of the war and notably went back to Notre Dame and served first as its vice president and then as its president from the 1860s all the way to 1881. He also authored, notably, a memoir of the Irish Brigade.
0: I was going to ask about that. Is there much writing of Father Corby and his remembrances of what he saw during the Civil War?
7: Yeah, he wrote extensively about it because he wanted the heroism of this Irish Brigade to be as well known as possible, and who can blame him? Sure. I mean, this is one of those great stories. And one of the very first articles that I ever sold as a writer was an article on the Iron Brigade that also suffered massive casualties on the first day of the Battle of Gettysburg. And to go through and read the firsthand accounts of the soldiers and officers is something truly remarkable. But to be able to follow the exploits of the Irish Brigade, these simple Irish young men, through the eyes of their chaplain, is something else entirely.
0: It is really the stuff of legend. It says that the general absolution was intended for all, not only for our brigade, but for all North or South who were susceptible of it and who were about to appear before their judge. The words of Father William Corby, who we are remembering today with Dr. Matthew Bunsen. Dr. Bunsen, thanks so much.
7: Privileged to be with you to talk about these truly great priests.
0: It's a special Memorial Day edition of the Sunrise Morning Show. We'll be right back.
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8: This is Father Rob Jack with the Heart of St. Paul. When we think about the mystery of God and redemption, sometimes the answers seem a little complicated. St. Paul, however, keeps reminding us that the gospel of Jesus Christ and our redemption is very simple. He says this, "The saying is sure and worthy of full acceptance that Jesus Christ came into the world to save sinners." In other words, sinners could not reconcile themselves to God. Only God could do this. And so he sent his only begotten Son as our Savior to bind us to him in a new and everlasting covenant. Who are the sinners then? St. Paul tells us that he was the first and foremost of sinners, but he was given mercy by Jesus for an example to those who were to believe in him for eternal life. Like St. Paul, Jesus has shown us his mercy so that we too can be an example for those who were to believe in Christ for eternal life. If you or I were the only persons who had ever sinned, Jesus would have come for us and died for us alone. He desires that we have this life. And Paul's joy in sharing this life motivates him to tell others about the mercy of God and to repent from their sins. To be a Christian, we must admit that we are sinners, but God in his great mercy gives us his Son so that the sin that separates us will be replaced by the grace that makes us his children. And this is what comes from the heart of St. Paul.
0: I'm Anna Mitchell on the Sunrise Morning Show. Happy to have Mary Priest joining us. She's the vice postulator of the cause for Father Vincent Capodanno joining us on this Memorial Day. Mary, good morning. Thanks for joining us.
9: Of course. It's an honor. Thank you.
0: Well, can you start off just by telling us what was Vincent Capodanno's childhood like?
9: Well, he was the youngest of a large Italian family and named after his dad, so he was referred to as Junior by his older siblings. Sadly, on his 10th birthday, his dad died unexpectedly, leaving his mom as a widow, and by that time, many of his siblings were in their teens and were young adults. He was very much affected by the fact that our country was at war during his adolescent years, and several of his brothers served in the military. But because of that faithful allegiance to his Roman Catholicism, as a young boy, he began to recognize that he had a vocation and didn't talk to very much about it until he was actually in his first year at Fordham, when he recognized that the call from God was so strong that he needed to respond.
0: So where did he eventually serve as a Marinole priest, and what did he do there?
9: Immediately after ordination, he went to Formosa, which we now call Taiwan, and he spent several years here just doing the things that a regular pastor would do in terms of sacramental training and celebrating Mass. And, you know, just teaching the people about God and his church. I have pictures of him with the first communicants, very, very dear. You know, just the typical things. Of course, he was trying to master the Hakka language, which is a very difficult dialect of Chinese, which he did to some success. From that assignment, he was given another assignment to Hong Kong, which actually was the catalyst for his wanting to enter the military as a chaplain. He was not happy about going to Hong Kong. He was content in Taiwan and didn't understand, you know, exactly why he had to leave. So I think what he did was just follow the plan that God had for him, which eventually led him to service as a Navy chaplain.
0: You know, that's really interesting. So it was his unhappiness with a new assignment that led him to want to exit the Marinoles. But why as a military chaplain?
9: Well, again, I think there was the influence of his brothers having served during World War II. And who knows what seed had been planted. But he, sure. You know, at that time, we're talking about the mid-60s, the United States was just beginning to get involved in Vietnam. And Father had obviously read enough about it that knew that things were probably going to increase. And he particularly wanted to serve with the Marines. And so Marines don't have chaplains. It's Navy chaplains that serve the Marine Corps. So upon getting permission from both his Marinole superiors and from the military ordinariate, which is now the military archdiocese, he specifically requested that he be assigned to Vietnam to serve the Marines. And it was very strange that a new chaplain would be given that assignment. but they granted it. Hmm. So that's how he initially began over there.
0: And obviously he deserved it. Can you tell us the story, Mary Priest, of why he eventually would receive the Congressional Medal of Honor?
9: Well, I wish I had the book in front of me here, but let me plug the book first of all.
0: Sure.
9: The Grunt Padre is the biography written by Father Daniel Mode that details Father Capodanno's virtuous life and heroic death. And Father does a good job, an excellent job of interviewing many of the Marines who were with him that day, many of whom I've had the great privilege of meeting. And they detail very powerfully how Father Capodanno, who wasn't supposed to be where he was that day, but when he heard about the battle that was forming, made sure that he got on the helicopter and was taken to the scene. Father heroically was involved in the depths of the battle. I mean, he was right there and was wounded several times before.

0: typically chaplains don't do that, but he did. And and so I would recommend for your audience to obtain the Grunt Padre and to read this this story of a man who is now a servant of God, and God willing will be a saint before too long.
1: And I want to ask you, too, because, I mean, it's an incredible story that he has in giving up his own life to serve these young men who were serving our country in Vietnam. But did he do everyday priest things ahead of this great heroic moment of his?
0: Oh, yes, absolutely. And then the Marines speak so highly of him. First of all, to a man, they talk about how he was willing to give them anything he had, including his time, because, you know, it's a 24/7 situation. And so he was always available to them, and it didn't matter whether they were Catholics, Christians, whatever. He was extremely ecumenical. They were so excited when they knew he was going to be joining their unit. You know, and so he did. He did. Obviously, he performed the sacraments. He counseled constantly. These were young men, 18, 19, 20-year-old men who had left their families, their girlfriends, their wives behind. And, you know, Father was there to always listen, to counsel, but mostly to listen. And they talk about what a wonderful listener he was. And so he made sure that they had the little niceties of life, whether it be chewing gum or some cigarettes, or he had his family members and friends from Staten Island send care packages, if you will, all the time, just to make their lives a little bit easier in the jungle.
1: Wow. Do we have any writings of his? Did he keep any journals or diaries or anything like that, or is it all just firsthand experience from those who knew him?
0: There are some diary notations, but, you know, I really can't make head nor tail of them. They're probably just little meetings that he had.
1: Sure.
0: But we do have a couple homilies that he delivered. But most of his writings would be correspondence to family and friends back home. And we do have those beginning with his time in China and then through Vietnam. Some of them poignantly are just written like maybe days before his death.
1: Wow. I mean, what kind of a man do you make from his letters and homilies?
0: Well, I don't consider his homilies very sophisticated.
1: Mm-hmm.
0: However, they are very eloquent in their simplicity. You know, they just spoke to the hearts of the men he was serving. His letters home were not too much about himself and what he was doing, but asking questions about the family members, how's everything going, and, you know, just thanking them for their little gestures of generosity, that kind of thing.
1: Constantly thinking of others, clearly. Now, he has the great honor, does he not, of having a naval ship named for him?
0: Well, that was, that ship no longer exists, but you're right. At one time, the U.S. Capitano, a cruiser, was named after him. Eventually, the United States sold it to Turkey, but I think it has been, you know, it's no longer in existence. However, there are many, many different memorials to Father Capitano, several chapels throughout, not only on Marine Corps bases, but throughout the world have been named after him, artwork, statues, you know, there are various things that have memorialized him. There is a major street in Staten Island called Father Capitano Boulevard.
1: Cool.
0: So, yeah.
1: Mary, Father Capitano already has the Medal of Honor, and as we know, that is the highest military award that you can receive. Why do you believe we should go beyond that? Why do you believe he's a saint in heaven?
0: Well, I think the Medal of Honor is something that has been given to him by our country. But beyond that, this is a man, a very holy man, who, as you mentioned before, Annie, he gave his life. But he gave his life every day of his life. It was, you know, the culmination was on the knoll in Vietnam where he eventually died. But to talk to the people who knew him, all of them talk about the specialness of him, that there was an inner radiance. He did radiate Christ to so many in emulating the sacrificial love that he had for his fellow men. And all I can tell you is that as we go through this process

0: that hopefully will culminate in canonization, the people who knew him talk about the fact that he was unusually good and holy, and yet one of them, you know, nothing so pious that they couldn't relate to him.
1: Well, Mary, how did you get involved with this cause, and what kind of an effect has that had on you?
0: The author of the Grunt Padre, Father Dan Mode, was a young, newly ordained priest at my parish in Fairfax, Virginia, and he himself had served as reservist in the Navy, but then in 2005 was called up to go active duty. Just prior to that time, we had heard from Rome that they had given permission for us to go forward with the canonization process. So Father Mode asked me if I would be willing to serve as the kind of administrative person to usher this along, and so I was delighted and honored to accept that.
1: We've been talking to Mary Priest. She is the vice postulator of the cause for Father Vincent Capodanno. Mary, we'll be praying for the cause, and thank you so much for your time today.
0: Oh, you're welcome. Happy Memorial Day.
1: It's a special Memorial Day edition of the Sunrise Morning Show. We'll be right back.
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3: I'm Father Timothy Shear, and these are Biblical Impressions. Job is one of the most recognizable names in the Bible. We are all familiar with his heartbreaking losses and his determination to seek answers from God. It's easy to overlook the fact that there is another who shares his losses. I'm talking about his wife. She remains unnamed in the book and has just a few lines. But we should admire her down-to-earth attitude as she struggles to understand what has happened to her and her husband. Like Job, she probably felt like wondering why God ever brought her into existence. Job, of course, moves on in his grief, and by the end of the book, he's ready to say that he now understands that everything is a gift from God. I would like to think his wife shared those feelings. She never speaks in the book again, but we do know she stayed by Job's side, and that together they were blessed with 10 more children. Her story of faith remains untold, but it was surely just as impressive as Job's. For Sacred Heart Radio, I'm Father Timothy Shear.
1: I'm Anna Mitchell on the Sunrise Morning Show. Happy to have Don McCleary with us from the American Catholic Blog. Don, good morning.
4: Good morning.
1: So many visitors to New York City may be unaware that there is a statue of a Catholic priest in Times Square. Who is that priest?
4: Father Francis P. Duffy.
1: And Father Duffy was not actually an American, was he?
4: No, he was a Canadian, and he came to this country in the early part of the 20th century.
1: Interesting, but he was, in fact, an American Army chaplain.
4: Yes, he rose in World War I from lieutenant to lieutenant colonel. As a matter of fact, this was his second bout as an Army chaplain. In the Spanish-American War, he served as an Army chaplain, never got overseas, but he then became a hospital chaplain and helped individuals that were sick from tropical diseases, including some of Teddy Roosevelt's Rough Riders after they returned to New York.
1: What exactly led him to become an Army chaplain?
4: He, from the get-go, from his youngest days, he was always interested in military matters. And Father Duffy was just a live wire. Anything he was involved in, he threw himself into. He became the chaplain for the 69th New York Regiment in 1914, became the regimental chaplain on the recommendation of Cardinal Farley.
1: Well, tell us a little bit more about this regiment that he served, the Fighting 69th.
4: It obtained its title, the Fighting 69th, from no less of an authority than Robert E. Lee. Mm. At the Battle of Fredericksburg, the Irish Brigade made the charge that came the closest to the Confederate wall. The Confederates were so impressed by their bravery, they began cheering them. All the Confederate officers who were involved in the battle wrote about their bravery. Robert E. Lee, when he was told the units that made up the Irish Brigade, when he heard 69th New York, he recalled the New York regiment from the Seven Days Battles in 1862, and he said, "That Fighting 69th." And that's how they earned the title, the Fighting 69th.
1: Getting back to Father Duffy here, he went overseas with the Fighting 69th to serve in Europe during the Great War, World War I. And there are stories about his trip over there. Can you tell us about it?
4: He had a very light heart, okay? Mm-hmm. And at one time on the trip, they had a web of seasickness, okay? And he began blessing the troops, and it would stop the seasickness. The men said that if he was ever put up for sainthood, they'd proclaim it as one of his first miracles. And, you know, he would write about this stuff when he came back from the war in his memoirs. And, you know, it was always just lighthearted stuff. One of the soldiers, for example, confessed to a French priest, and Father Duffy asked him, "Well, how did you like confessing to a priest who didn't understand the same language?" And he said, "It was fine, Father. He gave me penance. You would have given me hell." Just the way Father Duffy was. He was very much of an intellectual. He had a very strong academic background, but he could relate to people on any level.
1: Yeah, didn't he found a pretty prestigious publication?
4: Yes, actually, that got into trouble with modernism, actually, and that got shut down. And this was before his regimental days. He actually he oversaw the publication. I don't think he wrote any of the articles that came under suspicion of modernism, but that's a part of his career that isn't that well known.
1: Now, going back to his time at World War I, was he what we would call a battlefield priest?
4: Oh, very much so. He received the Distinguished Service Cross, the Distinguished Service Medal, the Legion of Honor from the French government, the Croix de Guerre from the French government. He's the most decorated chaplain for bravery in American history. There was some attempt to put him up for a Medal of Honor, and he burst out laughing when that was brought to his attention, and it was sort of just forgotten about at that point because he didn't want that. Father Duffy was always very concerned that the focus be on the men who were actually doing the fighting. And if he had been asked about it, he would have said, "I'm just along for the ride here." At one time, the unit he was serving with, looked like it was going to be overrun. And the colonel in charge offered him some grenades. And he said, "No, I'll stick to my own trade." But on the battlefield, he was completely fearless. He'd bring up supplies for the men. He'd be constantly busy giving last rites, doing battlefield masses, helping tend the wounded. There was only one time when he broke down, and that was when he took the dog tags off of a dead soldier, burst out in tears. And the colonel of the regiment asked him, "What's wrong, Father?" Father Duffy had baptized the dead soldier as an infant.
1: Wow. Oh, my gosh. I can't even imagine. It sounds like the soldiers, of course, and even the leaders of the army respected him.
4: Yes. As a matter of fact, the chief of staff of the division he belonged to, which was the 42nd Division, the Rainbow Division, made up of National Guard units from all across the country, just like a rainbow over the continental United States, Douglas MacArthur, later said that when the regiment had had very severe casualties, there was some thought of putting Father Duffy in command. He had displayed such leadership. That's the only time in American history where a chaplain has been considered as commanding a battle unit.
1: Wow. What did he do after the war?
4: After the war, he went to Hell's Kitchen and started a parish there. He founded two parishes, one before the war, one after the war, and he went on speaking tours. And every cent that he earned was used for that parish or to help the poor. He also was a friend of Al Smith, who was the first Catholic to run for president. Mm-hmm. And in 1928, he ghost wrote an article for The Atlantic in which Al Smith basically defended himself as a Catholic running for president, talking about how he respected religious freedom. It's well worth reading even today, and it basically brought up themes that would be brought up later in Vatican II as to religious freedom.
1: Wasn't Father Duffy portrayed in a movie?
4: Yes, by Pat O'Brien. The movie was heavily fictionalized, and that was in 1940 when it came out. It starred Pat O'Brien and James Cagney, and Pat O'Brien captured well the spirit, the bonhomie of Father Duffy, even though the events in regard to James Cagney were fictionalized. James Cagney was a private in the unit who was initially a coward and was converted to be a hero by the end of the movie. But other incidents, like the death of the poet Joyce Kilmer, who was a sergeant in the Fighting 69th, were accurately portrayed.
1: So why in the world was a statue of Father Duffy erected in Times Square?
4: He was just he was considered a national hero when he came back. He wrote a book of his memoirs, which was actually a continuation of Joyce Kilmer's, a book that Kilmer had started before he was killed. And Father Duffy felt honor-bound to make sure that the book got published, and he was prevailed upon to put in some of his own memoirs. And Father Duffy sort of became a symbol of the American World War I war effort. He was very big in his time, and even after his death in 1940, there was a reunion of the Fighting 69th that General Douglas MacArthur attended. And he was probably the most famous Catholic priest of his day.
1: Thanks so much, Don McCleary. You can find him online at theamericancatholic.com. 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We'll be right back.
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1: It's a special Memorial Day edition of the Sunrise Morning Show. I'm Anna Mitchell, joined now by Roy Wenzel, who is co-author of The Miracle of Father Capon, Priest, Soldier, and Korean War Hero. Roy, thanks for being here.
8: I'm glad to be here.
1: Well, tell us about the early life of Emil Kapon. How did he come to realize that he had a calling to be a priest?
8: He was a farm kid, born in 1916. They were rather poor, but apparently by 6 or 7 or thereabouts, he was starting to put boxes together and then put little towels over them or coverings, and he would pretend to be a priest. Mm. Some little boys like to play cowboys and Indians. That's what he did. So it was from the beginning. He'd ride his bike to church and stop along the way and pick flowers and put them on the altar as an altar boy. So, yeah, he was pretty much apparently thought he was born to do this.
1: Wow. And what led him, after ordination, to decide to become a military chaplain?
8: I think he had a pronounced sense of adventure. He was a lot smarter than other people, although he would never say that himself. And I think he was intensely curious. He was also patriotic. And so when World War II started, this was years before the Korean War, he volunteered, sort of nagged his bishop, and finally got permission. He went to war in World War II as a chaplain. Didn't see much combat, if any. Served in India and Burma in that theater. Then he fell in love with doing that. He fell in love with the young guys who were troops, the GIs. And came back, went back to work as a priest in Kansas, little parishes, including his hometown, but then got restless again, felt kind of like this was, you know, he wouldn't say this either, but small town stuff. And so he rejoined the army, ended up in Japan in 1950. So when the Korean War started, his regiment was one of the first sent from Japan to try to slow and then stop the invasion by the North Koreans into South Korea.
1: Well, Roy, what was he like as a priest, according to his fellow soldiers? What did they have to say about him?
8: Well, he wasn't just a priest to them. That was rather secondary because they had a lot to do and were in great danger much of the time and combat quite a bit after they got into Korea. He was just this super helpful person, and he deliberately muted the whole priest thing. I mean, it was his whole life, but he didn't come on to them as a priest. I mean, they were fighting in foxholes, getting shot at. So he was the guy who was always there helping people, including when they were not in combat. He would do things like just show up and strip off his shirt and start digging a foxhole or a latrine beside GIs who were doing that. Some of them didn't think much of some of the other chaplains because their approach was more what I would call traditional, you know, are you praying? He would say things like that too. But they thought of him as the guy who was always helping them dig latrines. He was the guy who was wandering away from the march line and coming back with a sack full of apples, potatoes, or stuff that he found along the march. And then when they got into combat, he was the guy who would run, not kidding, 150 yards in front of the American lines, right into the gunfire, people shooting at him. And he would rescue the guys who got left behind when they retreated. He would drag these 18, 19-year-old kids or carry them on his shoulders back to safety. And so he did that many times. A lot of guys saw this. So he was that guy. This became very important because when the unit got overrun, far, far North Korea, after they'd driven the North Koreans back to the Chinese border and the Chinese then attacked, they got overrun, captured, run off to prison, and they were all in shock, the survivors of this terrible battle, and he was probably the only guy they would obey. I mean, their officers were ordering them, hey, carry your wounded, and they would just ignore them. They wouldn't ignore him because they'd seen him rescue their buddies so many times that they didn't want to let him down, even though they were like, they hadn't eaten in days, shell shock, many of them. They'd seen a lot of people killed. So he became a leader in any sense you want to say, whether it's spiritual or military. He got people to do things that most of them didn't want to do for anybody else, including when they started starving in the camps.
1: Yeah.
8: He would do things like steal food for them. He felt bad about that, by the way. Stealing from the North Korean and Chinese guards is like stealing is, you know, not right. But in this circumstance, I think God will overlook it.
1: Let's hope so anyway. You know, he was, many listeners will remember that Father Capon was posthumously awarded the Medal of Honor in 2013, the highest military award that a soldier can receive. So you've already partially answered this question, but tell us about all of his heroism that would lead to him being a recipient of the Medal of Honor.
8: Well, the survivors, when they got out of the prison camps in 1953, told about the heroism in the camps, because that was pretty spectacular. But what he was actually awarded the Medal of Honor for was the combat time. What I mentioned earlier, rescuing people, keeping people bucked up when they were overrun, outnumbered. He got a pipe shot out of his mouth, a tobacco pipe shot out of his mouth one time when he was crawling forward to try to help somebody. Never got wounded, but just repeatedly did these acts of valor in the wide open where people could see him and where the enemy could see and was shooting at him. But then in the prison camp, where he survived from about November until the following May, 1950 to 1951, there were spectacular acts of courage there. They were all starving for a long time. About half the men died in that prison camp over that winter. He would give his food away as an example. I mean, he would walk into a hut, upset that people were stealing from each other, stealing their meager rations from each other, and he would hold out his hand, drop the little kernels of grain that they'd given him that day, his own rations, in the hut, and he would say, "God bless this food that we can not only eat but share." And then he would walk out. And so he was giving away his food, but he was also sort of in a side door way asking them, please act in this way instead of stealing from each other. Please act in this way, which he did repeatedly. He was always doing things that just sort of implied things. He didn't order people around very often. He didn't preach, "God says that you need to share your food." He instead would just set this example with very few words and mostly action. And so by the time he died, people like P.O.W. William Funches told me one time, we already knew he was a saint while he was still alive. Hmm.
1: A man who certainly took his role as being in persona Christi quite seriously. We've been talking to Roy Wenzel. He's co-author of The Miracle of Father Capon, Priest, Soldier, and Korean War Hero. It's a book you can find from Ignatius Press. Roy, thank you so much for telling us Father Capon's story today.
8: Okay, thank you.
1: That will do it for this special Memorial Day edition of the Sunrise Morning Show. 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And in particular, I want to thank the family and friends of those who made the ultimate sacrifice for our country. 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Eternal rest grant unto them, O Lord, and let perpetual light shine upon them. May the souls of the faithful departed, through the mercy of God, rest in peace. Amen. I'm Anna Mitchell, wishing you all a happy and safe Memorial Day. May God bless you and keep you and grant you his peace.
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17: 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Welcome to Sound Insight. This is Tom Curran. It's great to be with you today. It's a Monday morning edition. It is Memorial Day as well. So fathers, you get the day off.
19: Yeah.
17: How does that sound?
19: Sounds great.
17: Hardly. I'm here with Father Jeff Lewis and Father Kurt Nagel on Memorial Day. And we are here hopefully to be a blessing to you today on Sound Insight. Lots of stuff to cover. Well, one of our themes is going to be about the Holy Spirit, who is, you might have heard this phrase, fathers, the memory of the church. What a fascinating thing. So today we're going to cover a wide range of topics. Our good fathers have no idea what's coming, and it's just the way we like it. We love the spontaneous conversation to hear how things are going, and much else today on Sound Insight. Back in a minute.
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17: Welcome back to the program. Father Nagel is going to lead us with a scripture reading and a prayer.
19: I'd like to begin with John 14, 15 through 17. Jesus said, "If you love me, you will keep my commandments, and I will ask the Father, and he will give you another advocate to be with you always, the Spirit of truth, which the world cannot accept because it neither sees nor knows it, but you know it because it remains in you and will be in you." Gracious God, I ask you that the Spirit might be with us and that we might be, again, just filled with the grace necessary to be the people you want us to be, to speak the word you wish us to speak today in this program. And we ask this through Christ our Lord. In the name of the Father, Son, the Holy Spirit. Amen.
17: Amen. Amen. Thank you, Father Nagel. Father Nagel, to be honest with you, I think I don't know for sure, but I think the ordination in the Archdiocese of Seattle is coming up in couple of weeks. Is that right?
19: Yeah, it's a little later this year.
17: Okay. And Father Lewis, you were at the ordination this year.
0: Yes, we just had a week ago,
17: So last week, Father Nagel, we had a chance, we were talking a bit about formation as a disciple. And Father Lewis and I, we used the seminary as a framework, providing a framework for if you're going to grow as a disciple of Jesus, if you're going to grow in the various dimensions of discipleship, the seminary tends to put a point of emphasis on very specific aspects in that framework of being formed as a disciple. And we focused on theological formation, the formation of the mind, spiritual formation, the formation of the heart. And those two aren't strictly separate, but they are distinct. Pastoral formation as or apostolic formation, which is formation for action in the world. We talked about community as the context for formation, but also an integral part of being formed as a disciple. And then Father Lewis rightly brought up human formation, that grace builds on nature, and that there is a way in which you have to build off of creation if you're going to have the supernatural level at work in the lives of young men. You ought to know and be able to embrace, celebrate, and nurture the human dimensions, the foundational dimensions of being a fine human being that then will lead to a godly man and a holy priest. So that's just the framework. Did I summarize that well, Father Lewis?
0: Yeah, that's good. And we also like some of the theological takeaways that remain with us as we continue to live out our lives. And me and my ministry as a priest, like what was I able to glean from seminary education that I strive to share with my parishioners? But
17: That's true. Yeah, we did do that. Do you think we should put Father Nagel on the spot?
0: Yes.
19: Why not?
17: Why not? Father Nagel, you don't mind. You're a pastor. This never happens to you at all. One of the things that we had come to in our own time in these years in the seminary was among those different dimensions of formation, if you said what is paid attention to is what is valued, where would you say in your experience of being in the seminary was the principal emphasis among those different dimensions of formation? Just as a, because we had the same answer, and I'm wondering if you would agree.
19: Wow. So I'm used to that kind of structure because I think it's in some of the documents of the spiritual, the academic, the intellectual, the human, and the pastoral. I felt, so just again, on the spot, sort of just a quick memory jog here. I thought the spiritual was actually pretty weak in the sense of, I hate to throw formators under the bus in some ways, but I don't think that it's hard to give what you don't have. And so that being said, I think actually the seminary was a place where I grew greatly in prayer and spiritual life, but I don't think it was from the official formation program. I think the academics were actually pretty good. I think that was focused on. And I think the pastoral, if by that you mean the, there was a pastoral dimension which we were given experiences to do ministry in different forms. I think that was paid attention to as well. I think the human formation, I think, again, this is going to sound bad, I think they thought they were doing a good job of that, but I think that was a weakness too. But I think that the contemporary propedeutic year that's coming up, I don't know if you all talked about that last week, but the idea in the Universal Church now that there's going to be a year before academic work where you just set aside, it's kind of like the quote unquote the novitiate for the parish priesthood, that you do a year of formation and prayer and et cetera. And it really, as I've heard it said, a detox from the culture and from media. That there's going to be, I mean, I think that they're trying to get to the human formation and maybe the spiritual formation. I think they see there's a lack there. And so I would agree that probably was, those were weak places in my formation as well.
17: So, yeah, you said as well, mm-hmm. you might have been listening in because we didn't, I don't think we named it quite so starkly the way you did, but what you said I found pretty striking, Father Lewis. You know, the idea that, just to say it again out loud, the spiritual formation wasn't as strong as the formators thought it was, and mm-hmm. that it was lacking in some significant ways. Would you agree with that?
0: I think so. I think that, you know, I went to Washington, D.C. and the Society of Sons of Peace run the seminary there, and And so we actually had a lot of days of reflection. I think I felt like we had like two a semester, at least one a semester, and maybe some rector's talks were diving into that. So there was a deliberate effort on their part to help us to engage in the French school of spirituality as it is known. And so there was definitely an effort. It wasn't for lack of effort.
17: I'm gonna challenge that a little bit, right? Well, if you think about the idea, like I can remember one of my dearest friends in the seminary. He was the priest who married Carrie and me. He said, "Tom, don't tell me what's important to you. Let me follow you around day to day, and then I'll tell you what's important to you."
0: Yeah.
17: And I still remember having this conversation on the way to the Gregorian University, walking from the North American College with a man who is now a vicar general in a diocese. And we were talking about seminary formation. And I raised a question. I said, shouldn't we have the formation of diocesan priests be based on, in terms of what's emphasized, based on how they'll actually spend their time? I said, and hey, I have a PhD in theology. I love theology. But I was saying, it seems like everything is way over balanced towards theology, when shouldn't we learn how to do things like develop leaders, lead small groups, make disciples, you know, things that priests need to do to build disciples in community, preach the gospel. And he looked at me like I had two heads. He's like, "What are you talking about?" And again, it was much more as if the seminary life was there to form academics rather than form diocesan priests who are going to be really at the front line, at the place where the church touches the world. Mm-hmm. So it seemed to me that the spiritual formation was severely lacking in the seminary, in terms of the raw amount of time, attention, and energy, because we had the same thing. We had, a spiritual reflection here, and you had a spiritual director, but who's really tracking how often you're seeing that director? And there are conferences now and again, but the great majority of time was all about spending time in classes and spending time doing work for the classes. So is that too strong?
0: I don't think so. If I had my druthers, or if I had, some kind of influence in a seminary for the diocesan priesthood, in the terms of spiritual formation, I would want to strive, to your point, that we're forming parish priests, that what's a cornerstone of parish priesthood, diocesan priesthood, spirituality? Well, presumably we're celebrating the Mass each day and probably preaching each day. So train us how to pray Lectio Divina and how to draw great riches from that, and also help us to engage more deeply in just being with the Lord in Eucharistic adoration. Those are two things I definitely would have liked. I didn't have any Lectio Divina training in seminary, and Eucharistic adoration was a weekly thing, but it was also on the drive of the students in the university, not so much the seminary.
17: Which is so sad to hear, right?
0: Right.
17: It was the seminarians that drove the impetus to have adoration. Father Nagel.
19: That's what happened in my seminary while I was there. There was no adoration when I got there, and it was the seminarians who demanded it, and the faculty resisted it as being too traditional or too pietistic or whatever. And I guess just listening on the two of you, again, that was back in the mid-90s. I don't know what happens now, but I think that there was some – for instance, in my seminary – there was an expectation you'd meet with your spiritual director every other week, and that was, you had to do it. It was clear that that was an expectation, and you would find out if you weren't doing it. They would come and say, "Why aren't you?" So there was some accountability in some of those ways, and I do think that there were the retreats, there were the days of reflections, or the evenings of reflection. There were, again, in terms of time, maybe it wasn't so bad, but I have to say that the biggest problem was that I think the formation staff were themselves not spiritually strong. And I think that if you look around today, partially because of the pre-storage, but not just because of that, I just know that the best priests don't go to the seminary, which I think is a strategic error. I think the seminary gets the people that sometimes, whatever.
17: They're not built for a parish life.
19: Yeah, right? Or something. And it's you're not getting – it seems to me that where you'd want your best priests would be forming other priests. And I don't think
17: that's the
19: case.
17: Documents, right? The actual documents of the church say, put your holiest, your
19: And I don't think that's happening. Fruitful. I guess that's what I'm saying. I felt that. I felt that the priests there were people who were kind of misfits or who thought they had this vocation, but really just because, again, maybe they couldn't do the parish very well or I don't know. Again, I don't want to get cynical because there's exceptions, obviously, in my faculty. They were good, they were playing a good priest, but there weren't a lot of holy priests. And I would think those rare birds that develop that way, I would think I'd want them to help form the next generation of priests.
17: What's funny is I can remember when one of the activities we had, and this was both in the minor seminary and then in the major seminary, was the spiritual directors, they would have a session with the students, and they would each share their vision of spiritual direction. And for me, it was like super clear. Oh my goodness, this priest, this spiritual director is holy, and everyone's going to choose that one. Everyone's going to want that priest. And sure enough, afterwards, talking to the other seminarians, I'm like, why wouldn't you choose him? And they weren't drawn to the one that, at least to my mind, was the one that was most dialed in spiritually, the one who radiated a sense of godliness, holiness. And yet it was as if a lot of seminarians just didn't have that same draw, at least that I did. Not that I was right, but I don't know. This just seemed to be a manifest difference in how they spoke, what they spoke about, their approach to spiritual direction, that was like, wow, that person, that priest really is in tune with the spirit.
0: Yeah.
17: So I don't know. Is that, again, it's, did you all do it that way as well? Or how did you get assigned a spiritual director?
0: So at a theological college, we got a chance in our first week we scheduled interviews, as it were. They're like interviewing us, we're interviewing them, and kind of trying to get a sense in an hour-long visit if this is going to be a good match.
17: That's a lot.
0: Yeah, it was a lot.
17: Did you do that with each of them, or did you just say, well, I think this one might be...
0: Yeah, we didn't have to do it with all of them. We had to do it with some. We didn't. And then we got to like rank our first five picks or something. But first year, man, you're at the bottom of the ladder, so you got who you got. But I think who I got was not
17: That's
0: on my list.
17: Terrible.
0: I know. But
17: I hope you're not listening.
0: Yeah. Well, I mean, I think I had a good relationship with my first year, but it was, I think I'm a spiritual director. I just know in my humility that I am who I am. It's not going to be the best match. I may not be who this person needs. So that's what that is. But the next year I did get, there's a Franciscan priest who's one of our extern spiritual directors, and he and I are friends to this day. And he was my spiritual director for the next 2 years, and it was just awesome. We still stay in touch and so on. But anyway, we got to have some say, but, seniority, the older guys got to choose if they wanted to switch, so they got first choice, then it was...
19: We weren't rationed spiritual directors, so I don't remember everybody saying, sorry, I have too many, I'm filled up. I don't think that was a case. As I recall, I think you were invited to interview them, like you said, Father Lewis, but I didn't know who these guys were. I just picked somebody that, seemed like a nice guy. Not even a nice guy. I don't even remember on what basis I chose my first spiritual director, but it was nothing very deep. And actually, he got called away by his bishop from the seminary the following year, and I could choose someone that I actually knew because I'd been there for a year. So it is a weird thing, and I would think the new seminarians shouldn't get the bottom of the barrel. They probably need good spiritual directors more than anybody else. So.
17: That's so interesting. So today in Sound Insight, this is Tom Karen. I'm with Father Kurt Nagel, Father Jeff Lewis, and we're talking about formation as disciples and getting some insights from their experience in the seminary and seeing how that also applies to our lives of faith as well. So one last comment before we go to break. The best book I ever read about the spirituality of the diocesan priesthood was a book called The Spirituality of the Diocesan Priesthood, written by a Jesuit. Father George Ashenbrenner. I don't know do you remember that book? It was, so we went in three different decades. I was in the seminary in the 80s, 84 to 89. Father Nagel, you were in the 90s.
19: 92 to 97.
17: 90, and then Father Lewis, you were?
0: 2007 to 2011.
17: Okay, so those are three different decades,
19: right.
17: And the issues remain. That's so interesting. Over the course of 30 years, there's the same issues of spirituality and spiritual formation. I have another theme I want to talk about as a subset of the overarching one, spirituality, but I'll do that in a minute on Sound Insight.
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17: Welcome back to the program. This is Tom Curran. It's great to be with you today. So today on the program, I have Father Jeff Lewis and Father Kurt Nagel, and we're talking about formation. Each of us, if we're going to grow as followers of Jesus, there are things we can do. We can make them points of focus. We can be intentional. We can set some goals and be determined to put in effort to accomplish those goals if, in fact, we're going to grow as disciples. It's just easy to say, I'm a follower of Jesus. But what concretely am I doing to improve, to advance, to develop, to grow as a disciple of Jesus? You can take that with any particular area of your life where you're saying, I'm making serious effort to grow and advance, whether it's, I think of my kids in sports, they have to make serious efforts, sacrifices, and points of focus if they, in fact, are going to develop and grow as players of whatever sport. Well, that by analogy, that's true in our life of faith as disciples. So, fathers, back to you, back to time in the seminary. We were talking about spiritual formation. Now, a subset of that would be one of the most critical areas to develop in terms of formation and spirituality, it would seem to me, is having a spirituality of celibacy, right? So, just like for us, I'm married. I would want to understand the nature of the vocation of holy matrimony and what are the goals that God established goals for a husband and a wife and married life and be able to pursue those. And I want to ask you, fathers, what's your own sense of evaluating how well they prepared you for the spirituality and the lived practice of a celibate life in the seminary?
0: I think I got good formation in that regard specifically. It was a theme of our second year in theology. You know, the different classes would have weekly formation just amongst ourselves. I think it was weekly or twice a month. And for the second year guy, it was focused on just that. Now, I suspect that's because, you know, I think I said before the break, I was in seminary 2007 to 2011. It was 2006 to 2011, but my first year in theology was 2007. Well, keep in mind, this is, you know, 5 years after the Boston Globe broke the Boston abuse scandal. And so there was a pressure to really emphasize healthy celibate chastity and healthy just overall human sexuality. And that, you know, within 5 years was already pretty ingrained, I suspect, in seminaries across the country. So for those reasons, I think that's the context. And I think that the content of what we got was really good. And it was group discussions, but with the practical and concrete themes that we were talking about. It's interesting that you put it, though, spirituality of celibacy. While no, that phrase was never used, it nonetheless was a theme that emerged, like, You know, this is a not just like, you know, white knuckling it, you know, saying no to things, but you say no to that and offer that as a sacrifice to say yes, and so it unfolds into this other beautiful reality. That all came about, which, you know, you can call it a spirituality of celibacy. So I think it was pretty strong, actually, where I was.
19: I think in the 90s, it was there. There definitely celibacy was a topic that was it was part of the formation, but I'd say it was pretty psychological as opposed to spiritual. It was about having a healthy sexual psychology. I think that, so for me, it's kind of, I'm not sure that they actually put it in this category, but I think it was seen more as human formation almost than spiritual formation. So again, the psychological as opposed to the faith dimension of that. So I'm not sure there is very much, there's as strong in terms of the spiritual dimension of celibacy, but I think that it wasn't ignored as a topic, but it was treated more in terms of, again, I'm repeating myself, but psychology and healthy psychology of human development. So again, that's how I remember it. It was there, but it wasn't something that that again struck me as being a particularly spiritually fruitful approach.
17: Yeah, so I'll give you a few sort of thoughts that I had about my time. And at the level of the formation program, it was principally done in terms of don'ts. Mm-hmm. Like, you can't date, don't have particular friendships, you know, things like that would be identified as, you're not going to be able to discern celibacy if you're doing these other things. So there are a bunch of don'ts. The approach in terms of conversation around celibacy was much more on the psychological side. It was very much connected to a sense of a healthy understanding of your own sexual identity and the way that that could be lived out as well and should be lived out as well as a seminarian discerning priesthood and living as a celibate. So it was very much psychological healthfulness. And what was not really, like, it was more in the air and it wasn't a great point of focus were things like the theology of celibacy. Mm-hmm. Like, I remember reading on the celibacy of the priesthood. It's like Sacerdotalis Celibatus or something like that. I don't remember the name of it, but it was a document. Was it Second Vatican Council document on celibacy, priestly celibacy, or was that from Paul VI? I apologize, I don't remember. But I remember, like, the theology of celibacy that was in there was so rich. I was so excited to understand it. And then I began to notice that the framework that a lot of my brother seminarians saw celibacy through was either through, well, it's a necessary entailment because I want to be a priest, right? So because I feel called to be a priest, I got to be celibate. The second was the duty. Well, I made a promise and I'm going to keep my promise. That's the white knuckling. Mm. The third is principally through the lens of sacrifice. Celibacy, its positive content is that it's making a sacrifice to be married. And so it's through that lens principally. And all of those things were so foreign to my approach to celibacy. My approach to celibacy was, this is a positive invitation to a level of intimacy with the Lord that is a total being held in reserve, which is, I don't know if that's a more consecrated life approach to, consecrated chastity or virginity or celibacy in that context. But that was the one, it was a very exalted call, and it was an invitation to a total way of loving. And I just remember that there was, like, no one just said to me in the seminary what I just said to you in 2 minutes. Yeah. Nobody. Nobody laid it out like that. And then the concept of the spirituality of celibacy of a diocesan priest was linking the reality of celibacy to the celebration of the Eucharist. Mm. That there's a particular way in which diocesan priestly celibacy is Eucharistically centered. Around that act of presiding at the Eucharist, there was something particularly profound about the linkage between those two things, and I'll just stop there because there's a whole other dimension, and that is the dimension of the level of asceticism needed to be able to attain to the spiritual availability to come into contact with the riches of the celibate life. That if you aren't practicing a serious degree of penance and asceticism, you won't be chaste. You won't be continent. You won't be creating the spiritual discipleship foundations to enter into the heights of the exalted call to be celibate. All right, there's a whole mouthful.
0: Yeah. You know, something you said there, Tom, was interesting. You said that you never heard it in your seminary experience, the positive side of it. And

0: we know it spurred in us a conversation just between ourselves about, you know, we can't let go of the fact and ignore the fact that there's still sacrifice involved. The natural human sexual drive is still there, and let's just call it what it is. And that's going to be a hole in our lives that can't be filled exactly with anything else, and that's where the sacrifice is. If it's a sacrifice, it's gone. I don't get to say, well, I'm saying no to this, but saying yes to this, I'm not really out anything. I'm saying no to this, and it's gone. But what we got from that, the positive through that sacrifice, is this is another means by which we can embrace not just the priesthood of Jesus Christ, but the victimhood of Jesus Christ, who said no to things that he wanted to, including come down from the cross. He said no to that because of the sacrifice of self that was for a far greater good. And so, but we embraced the sacrifice in that conversation and attached it to, we're embracing the victimhood of Jesus Christ along with our priesthood. But it began with the sense of sacrifice first. It was a beautiful conversation, and, you know, that kind of came out of that talk with our class.
1: I think I was somewhere in between there. I don't remember there being much talk about the positives in terms of theological, spiritual positives. And yet there wasn't a lot of talk about this, the theology of sacrifice or the asceticism either. And that might have been, but awkwardness. They didn't go to either direction. It was, again, a psychological, this will be good for you. And here's how it can be good for you, and here's how to do it well. But neither of those other directions I remember much. Maybe it just didn't have an impact on me, but I don't remember that being part of the discussion.
2: So it's I did several programs on Sound Insight on 30 themes or topics that I never heard discussed in the seminary. And when I say never, I meant not a homily, not a day of reflection, not a retreat, not a lecture, not a course, never talked about. And I came up with 30 themes, which was pretty shocking. Now, to be fully fair, I did identify, well, we did cover that in one or two lectures here, or one or two maybe references in a homily there, right? So I want you to be thinking about that, fathers. But because I'm going to ask you, can you think of a theme that you ever heard focused on? But one of the themes that I never heard focused on was asceticism. Mm-hmm. I'm trying to remember if I ever heard a homily, a talk, a retreat, or anything about doing penance. The closest might have been fasting. But even then, I'm trying to think, it had to be fewer than five times, much fewer than that for sure, that I ever heard an exploration of the relationship between fasting and growth in the spiritual life. Not even a thing. Spiritual warfare, zero. Now, how do you get through 5 years of seminary life in all of those different dimensions and never hear a talk at all about the fact that there is a demonic realm that hates you and hates you even more that you are discerning the priesthood, and that demonic force is going to come at you in 25 different ways to upend, overthrow, slow you down, trip you up, confuse you, and you have to learn how to equip yourself with spiritual weapons to battle against forces that will attempt to knock you away from living a celibate spirituality or approaching the priesthood. So I want to bring up those two themes, the theme of penance in relationship to celibacy or spiritual warfare in relationship to developing and living as a healthy, holy, celibate priest of God.
0: Mm-hmm. When you define those 30 things that were never brought up, would you include like they were never even brought up among your peers in the seminary, like in conversations, or is that
2: no,
0: would that be its
2: no? Because typically, what would happen is I would bring them up with my

0: friends.
1: Yeah.
0: Right. Like, I would bring them up with my friends, and because it was things that were maybe more important to us.
1: Sure.
0: Right. I can find the list if you want to see it, but go ahead.
1: Well, I was just thinking about that because some of those, I remember the list because I think in a conversation in a recording a couple weeks ago, we alluded to it. And some of those things never were brought up, as you say, in those categories, but they were topics of conversation and not just in passing conversation. But that's not, you know, that's kind of the community formation of seminary, but not the guided formation of the faculty and those, you know, entrusted with that duty. But we did have spiritual warfare. That was a topic in our college seminary here in Bishop White when Father Darren Connell was our rector. It did come up in homilies a couple of times. And one instance I will always remember is he said, you know, Satan hates what you're doing, and the closer you get to doing God's will, the more intense Satan's attacks to thwart you from that. And so, I mean, he spoke like that in a couple of different homilies. So we did hear that. I don't think it came up in the theology level, though.
2: You know, I was thinking, I have to be honest, I'm not sure I really trust my memory of what I did or did not hear. So I don't want to make sort of sweeping judgments. I do think there was a class, an optional class, it was an elective on Satan that people could take. And I do remember a couple homilies by a priest that dealt with, I think, I don't think he said, that he used the title spiritual warfare, but I dealt with that in some level. But I think that you mentioned what I never, you know, never heard in one of the things, and I think it's related to spiritual warfare. One thing I never heard in the seminary, I'm pretty sure about this, is anything to do with the charismatic movement or the charisms. I don't think that really was ever brought up at all. So that whole dimension that I knew some of my priest friends were coming out of that experience, and but that wasn't part of the program at all. So that was one thing I do remember.
0: Funny story. So I had a background in the Catholic Charismatic Renewal before I entered the seminary, and one of my dear friends was a member of what's called a covenant community. And so it's a more intensive commitment that is an attempt to live as a disciple of Jesus in the world, but you're making commitments to walk together in faith through what's called a covenant, and families would do that, et cetera. And this is Catholic, right? But it was also intimately connected to the charismatic spirituality. Well, we were in Rome, and a couple of members of this community were traveling together, and they came to lunch at the North American College. And so we were sitting there, and the fellow said, completely sincerely, he said, so this is amazing being in this great seminary. He says, so what do you guys learn to do? Like, do you learn how to like pray for healing and how to like cast out demons and pray for deliverance? And I just spit up my food. I'm like, what? I'm like, if only, you know, the idea of praying for deliverance and praying for healing with the expectation that signs and wonders and deeds of power will happen when you pray with expectant faith. And these are charisms that are active and operating in the church today. Wow. Wow. Wouldn't that be amazing, right? Yeah.
1: That's at the post-ordination graduate level.
0: Yeah.
1: Yeah.
0: So was the renewal or that idea of the gifts of the Spirit operating in the church today and something that you can seek? Or even, let's just say more broadly, charismatic renewal is connected to something called the baptism in the Holy Spirit. Mm-hmm. And a lot of folks hear that phrase and they get like a little nervous, like, okay, what exactly do you mean by that? Is that like an eighth sacrament? What is that? And here, I'll just define it simply. It is the release of the gifts and graces already given in baptism and confirmation that were entrusted but not yet fully realized. Mm-hmm. You know, it's Aquinas. Aquinas talks about that. Mm. That in certain sacraments, there is a dramatic component where grace is given or it's offered, and if it's not received, it's lost, like going to communion. Mm. You miss it, you're gone, you lost it. Others convey the grace, and the grace is given, but it's not yet fully received because of the state, the situation of the receiver. And the image there is, so I have this really cool new computer in this office. It's in that box, Father Lewis. Now, can you describe what the computer looks like?
1: No.
0: You cannot, and why not?
1: It's boxed.
0: It's boxed. It's not opened. Yeah. Now, have I received it?
1: Yes.
0: Is it having the full impact it's meant to have now that it's been given to me?
1: Some assembly required.
0: Some assembly required. No, it has to be unpacked. It has to be set up. It has to be plugged in. It has to be turned on. Easy example. That's the gift of the Holy Spirit in confirmation. It's given but not yet fully yielded to. And this is Aquinas. He calls it revivescence. Reviving grace is given but not yet fully received. So baptism of the Holy Spirit is a prayer praying for a deeper release and yielding to, a deeper empowerment with of the Holy Spirit given but not yet fully yielded to.
1: Yeah.
2: Yeah, we didn't have any of that in my seminary.
1: Now, when I was in seminary, our summer assignments at parishes, there was one summer assignment I recall where the pastor was conducting like a called and gifted workshop and getting into some of this. And that was my first exposure to this idea, but it was not part of a seminary formation program.
0: We'll come back to this in a minute. We're up against a break on Sound Insight.
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0: Welcome back to the program. This is Tom Karnam with Father Kurt Nagel and Father Jeff Lewis. So, fathers, we're talking about the Holy Spirit now. We kind of have been led. We've been prompted into this topic. There we go. Just make it spiritual.
1: There we go. Uh-huh.
0: Unless you tell me my discernment is off. Speaking of which, there's another topic, right? Discernment is one of the most critical areas of the life of faith that I know I get asked at events. Yeah. And it's not the big picture discernment of a state in life. That happens too. But it's more discernment about daily issues, sometimes bigger, sometimes smaller, but still have a lot at stake. Like, how do I sense what God is asking of me in this relationship right now, in this situation, in this place of conflict? Or should I move in this direction? Should I commit to doing this particular initiative? And just talk about equipping priests to be able to guide lay people, or even having lay people understand how to discern God's will in daily life.
1: Yeah.
0: Wouldn't that be helpful?
1: Totally helpful. And, you know, I was blessed to be asked by Bishop Daly to participate in a program. The Institute for Priestly Formation put on a spiritual direction training workshop where we were trained, among other things, precisely in this, how to help people to discern what's going on. I think a great sorrow, a great lack I perceive in the average parishioner is that we're not discerning enough. And so when it comes to, I need to discern this, some heavy matter, well, you're not really practiced in it, and so it's going to be that much more difficult. You know, if you ask me to sit down and work out this mathematical long division problem, I'm not going to know what I'm doing. But if I were doing that every day, no problem. So when we're out of the practice, it's harder. We got to get into it. And so I think discernment is that. If people would like discern, you know, should I, you know, have 5 donuts today for breakfast or maybe something healthier, you know, we can start small and work up. And then when we get to the big things that we need to discern, and with guidance of a priest or another trusted spirit director, then it's more fruitful, and it's probably just easier.
2: I think discernment is a huge topic. I think it's needed. People want to know about it. They don't use the word usually, but still that's what they're asking. I think a change for the positive in seminaries in terms of discernment and formation in that regard, I would even just say the Ignatian retreats. If you're seriously doing an 8-day or better yet, a 30-day Ignatian retreat, you're going to learn something about discernment no matter what. If you go through the spiritual exercises, you're going, and I've been to the IPF spiritual direction class as well. That was really quite good in terms of that. But I think even just yourself, if you have a good director for a 30-day retreat, I think that that can be helpful. Just, you know, you can apply that elsewhere. And as you say, in smaller areas or more daily questions. And I do think that that's much more, the idea of a 30-day retreat is much more accessible and quote-unquote normal today than it was when I was going to seminary. That really wasn't an option.
0: So, okay, so one, we talked about one of the most prominent themes that I think we all get asked, where parishioners are coming forward and saying, help, I'm trying to figure out God's will for me in this moment, right? Whether or not they're using the concept of discernment. There's one topic that supersedes that happens more regularly in terms of the questions I get asked than that. Can you think of what that would be? The most common question that I get asked by someone who's trying to grow as a disciple.
1: I would guess, how do I pray?
0: Yes.
2: Yeah. Mm-hmm.
0: Yeah. Yep. I don't know how to pray every day.
1: Yeah.
0: Yeah. So what form does it take when people ask you, Father?
1: They might, ask, I'm feeling dryness in prayer, things like that. And then I ask, well, what are you doing for prayer? And
0: do they use that word, dryness?
1: They use distractions a lot. Sometimes they use distractions. I gave a talk for my parishioners, the four dreaded D's of prayer. There was dryness and distractions, doubt and discouragement. Actually, and then I added a fifth one, when you've just given up and now you've got despair. And those four, distractions and dryness come up. And maybe some of the kind of the more spiritually developed parishioners will use dryness. Otherwise, it's I get distracted in prayer. I lose focus. And so they're trying to pray, but they don't know how to bring it to the next level. And what they're doing is praying the prayers of their childhood. So the memorized prayers, which is fine, a beautiful place to start. And certainly worked into, you know, I still pray the memorized prayers, of course, you know, as many of us do. So there's nothing wrong with that. But if, you know, at a certain point, we're just going to want more, and people sense that. And then that's when they come and ask, I'm getting distracted in prayer. I'm getting dryness in prayer. Help me out here.
2: Or they just say nothing's happening, or I just get bored. That's the non-theologically, you know, inclined vocabulary people, but it is. You know, I preach all the time about 20 minutes a day of silent, solitary prayer with Jesus. I mean, that's just, I just beg people to go away for 20 minutes a day. And that's often the time, well, what do I do? What am I doing for 20 minutes? So that's where it comes in and saying, how do I pray?
1: Yeah.
0: Yeah. Do you, I think one of the things is developing daily spiritual habits. So what do I do in a prayer time is definitely like the most common. But then even having them become familiar with a morning offering. Mm-hmm. Like, what's the first thing you do? And then the idea of an examination of conscience. What's mm-hmm. the last thing you do? And then I know a real big one that's a big challenge. And you tell me, fathers, what's the bigger challenge? Is it for couples to pray together, or is it family prayer time? What do I do to pray as a family?
1: Hmm. I wonder if couples praying with each other is more difficult, because I wonder if couples be like, oh, of course we'll pray as a family, and then the adults can kind of like, oh, good, the kids will take it from here, and I don't have to be spiritually vulnerable in front of people. But when it's just you and your spouse, yeah.
2: That's my experience too. I think that the couple praying together is a bigger sort of chasm to bridge than just the family prayer.
0: It's true. I would definitely agree with that. But it does feel like in both of those dimensions, they're very ill-equipped, right? So you think about seminary formation, and you fathers went through at least 5 years mm-hmm. of seminary formation before you were ordained. And I think, isn't that the requirement before you get married, is 5 years of formation?
2: Right, right.
0: Is that right?
1: It ought to be.
0: Is it 5 months? Is it 6 months is recommended? Do they even have a requirement?
1: In our diocese, I think it's 5 or 6 months, yeah.
0: Yeah. Yeah. And you think about, God bless us, the level of preparation for a godly Catholic understanding of the nature of the married life, the nature of the married vocation, is so woefully inadequate. for most people. Go ahead, Father.
2: Well, I was thinking, you know, honestly, the church in the past assumed that the culture will form you in marriage. And obviously, that's not true anymore. It hasn't been for a long time. But I do think that's an area that we should be looking at. And I think it's one of the great weaknesses of the Catholic high schools system, that there is no marriage preparation or theology offered. I mean, where else are you going to get it? And I think that's a huge hole there, because it used to be that you did more or less get a lot of marriage prep and formation just by your parents, your family, and it was the culture pretty did a, you know, okay job. Now no longer. It has to be very intentional, I think.
1: Yeah.
0: So interesting. I gave like part of one program and then another program on courtship.
2: Yeah.
0: And it was so interesting because it just happened that courtship showed up as like in my feed in YouTube. So I watched about three different, because one will lead to another. And I watched several talks on courtship.
2: Mm-hmm.
0: And these were courtship as it has been traditionally understood in contrast with the modern understanding of dating
2: right.
0: in relationship to getting married. And it was pretty eye-opening, to be honest with you. Really pretty striking. All right, we're up against a break. When we come back, we can continue to dig in that, but I want to make sure that we come back around to the Holy Spirit. Back in a minute.
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0: Welcome back to the program. This is Tom Kern. I'm with Father Kurt Nagel, Father Jeff Lewis, and we're talking about formation, just being formed as disciples in family life, individuals, as you folks are listening. Oh, I want to make sure that we talked about prayer and how challenging it is for prayer. Not everyone's going to be able to come to your talk, Father Lewis, on prayer, or listen to your homilies, Father Nagel, on the importance of praying for 20 minutes a day. Are there, and I know we've done this before in Sun Insight, but not a bad time to revisit as folks are moving towards the summer. Are there some books that you would, or even websites, books or sources of help for folks that are hungry to grow in prayer?
1: Well, one thing that comes to mind right away for me, it's the Imitation of Christ. It's the spiritual classic, and it doesn't necessarily teach you, like, here's how to pray, but I think just reading through it at a prayerful pace invites reflection. Okay, what does this mean? And, you know, imagining myself receiving
0: man,
1: the
0: you
1: word
0: are,
1: of Christ.
0: Man, you're hard. That's I a know. Man, you have a very high expectation.
1: Well,
0: I love that. That's strong. If I was going to go with the classic, I wouldn't have gone with that one.
1: Well,
0: okay,
1: I mean,
0: what's the classic I would have gone with? Come on now, read my mind. Francis de Sales.
1: Well,
2: Introduction to
0: the Devout Life. If you're going to say you got to go to a classic, then I'm going to go with that one.
1: Yeah.
0: All right. But please continue, because that's major league stuff.
1: Yeah,
0: right? I'm talking, we get to get on to Little League. If we want Little League introduction,
2: I have
0: to
2: a
0: prayer.
2: Weaker answer.
1: Okay.
2: Well, but it's still good. I think anything by Jacques Philippe is a good. Those
0: yes.
2: Little, I think something like In the School of the Holy Spirit or Time for God or you know,
0: Searching for
2: about,
0: and Maintaining
2: yeah, and
0: peace.
2: I mean, those little, they're usually 800 pages, small pages, but he's deep. And so that would be my recommendation for a contemporary spiritual master to begin prayer. That's kind of where I would go.
0: And I find it interesting. I had a theory, and it's, I think it's proven somewhat true. It's like every 10 years you have another like flavor of the decade, right, in terms of books on prayer, where it's like, wow, I've never read this before. Well, you go back 10 years and it was Father Benedict Rochelle. Yeah, you go back 10 years and it was do you remember Thomas Green? That's before your time, Father Lewis.
2: I remember my time, I read the books.
0: Yeah, so it was Opening to God and Weeds Among the Wheat, and there was a third one on the second one, Weeds Among the Wheat, is on discernment. A really good book. Opening to God was a basics of prayer, and then there's a third one he wrote as well about contemplative.
2: When the well runs dry?
0: Well runs dry, yes. Yeah, so that was another one. So there, you know, there's several, you know, the sort of, again, great spiritual writers for a time. Like Adrian Van Kamp, to speak of the that idea of psychology and spirituality coming together, very popular when I was in the seminary before you were born, Father Lewis. So, but yes, but there are some perennial books that are definitely worth reading, and I think some books that are like when you read them, you go, "Whoa!" And I have a couple of woe books. What are your woe books, Father? That Father Lewis, that you're like, everyone should read this, and not the classics, like a woe book for you that you think that, wow, someone will really be blessed to read this book.
1: Well, I'm in the midst right now of In Conversation with God by Father Francis Fernandez, who's an Opus Dei priest, and so diving deep into Saint Jose Maria Escrivá, and there's reflections tied to a theme or to the feast or to the readings of the day. But and begins in a very spiritual, and but then everyone without fail starts to get into the practical, and well, that's Opus Dei, that's what they do, and they're actually a series of them. So I mean, I think that's a good one. It's very practical and they're very accessible, and each day is like 5 pages.
0: Nice.
2: I again, Jacques Philippe would be something that I think has always worked well there. You know, I don't know if the wow book that I have never works with anybody else, so that's fine.
0: Well, I want to hear it. I still want to hear it.
2: Thomas DeBay's Fire Within, that changed things for me, but that may not, that's not necessarily a beginner book.
0: That's a heavy book, yes.
2: Yeah, but that was a big deal. That was huge. I do think that that Polish priest, who was the priest that we read?
0: Oh, right, Father Dajer.
2: Yes.
0: Yes,
2: yeah.
0: The Gift of Faith.
2: I thought that was a good one, too.
0: Oh, man, that book, that drives you to your knees. Holy cow. Yeah, so Father Dajer, Tadeusz Dajer, amazing book. Father Lewis, have you ever read that? Oh,
1: no.
0: You got to read that book. Oh, it'll kick your butt. I have three. One is by Von Balthasar called Heart of the World, which is just amazing. And then two books by Louis Evely, Evely. One is called That Man Is You, and the other one is called We Dare to Say Our Father. It's a commentary on the Our Father. And it just – my oldest daughter just like, whoa, right? She gives it to her Christian roommates, and they're like, oh, we want to become Catholic. When they read this book, these books, because they're so we've never heard anything like this before, and they're encountering the riches and depths of our Catholic spiritual tradition. So those are three books that I just think are amazing. So, all right, final word of encouragement. You've got 20 seconds each, Fathers.
1: Well, we'll finally get a little bit to the Holy Spirit, and if it's not too late to praying specifically to the God, the Holy Spirit, to unfold the gifts that have been given us.
2: 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But those are for lay people too. Those same categories work for you, and you can and should be, and God wants you to be formed just as well.
0: Amen. Yes, thank you for that. All right, God bless your day, everyone. 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
9: Family, a prayer that we pray together is... So please pray together with me our EWTN family prayer. For those living with someone with alcoholism, Most Holy Trinity, Father, Son, and Holy Spirit, we love you. We pray for those who suffer with a parent, spouse, or child who struggles with alcoholism. Give them wisdom, Lord. Let them rise above their struggles and find consolation and light in prayer. Show them the way to remedying their plight. Speak to the heart of the one who is bringing distress to the home, showing them the path to conversion and freedom from alcoholism. Through Christ our Lord. Amen.
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0: In the name of the Father, and of the Son, and of the Holy Spirit.
1: Amen.
0: The grace of our Lord Jesus Christ, and the love of God, and the communion of the Holy Spirit be with you all. Brethren, let us acknowledge our sins and so prepare ourselves to celebrate the sacred mysteries. I confess to Almighty God and to you, my brothers and sisters, that I have greatly sinned in my thoughts and in my words, and what I have done and what I have failed to do, through my most grievous fault. Therefore, I ask the Blessed Mary, Virgin, all the angels and saints, and you, my brothers and sisters, pray for me to the Lord our God. May Almighty God have mercy on us, forgive us our sins, and bring us to everlasting life.

0: Let us pray. O God, Father of mercies, whose only begotten Son, as he hung upon the cross, chose the Blessed Virgin Mary, his mother, to be our mother also. Grant, we pray, that with her loving help, your church may be more fruitful day by day and exulting in the holiness of her children, and may draw to her embrace all the families of the peoples. Through our Lord Jesus Christ, your Son, who lives and reigns with you in the unity of the Holy Spirit, God forever and ever.
1: A reading from the book of Genesis. After Adam had eaten of the tree, the Lord God called to him and asked him, "Where are you?" He answered, "I heard you in the garden, but I was afraid because I was naked, so I hid myself." Then he asked, "Who told you that you were naked? You have eaten then from the tree of which I had forbidden you to eat." The man replied, "The woman whom you put here with me, she gave me fruit from the tree, and so I ate it." The Lord God then asked the woman, "Why did you do such a thing?" The woman answered, "The serpent tricked me into it, so I ate it." Then the Lord God said to the serpent, "Because you have done this, you shall be banned from all the animals and from all the wild creatures. On your belly shall you crawl, and dirt shall you eat all the days of your life. I will put enmity between you and the woman, and between your offspring and hers. He will strike at your head, while you strike at his heel." The man called his wife Eve, because she became the mother of all the living. The word of the Lord. Glorious things are said of you, O city of God. His foundation upon the holy mountains, the Lord loves. The gates of Zion more than any dwelling of Jacob. Glorious things are said of you, O city of God, and of Zion they shall say, "One and all were born in her, and he who has established her is the Most High God, Most High Lord." They shall note when the peoples are enrolled, "This man was born there," and all shall sing in their festive dance, "My home is within you."

0: Dominus vobiscum.
1: Et cum spiritu.
0: Lectio Sancti Evangelii secundum Johannem.
1: Gloria tibi, Domine.
0: Standing by the cross of Jesus were his mother and his mother's sister, Mary the wife of Clopas and Mary of Magdala. When Jesus saw his mother and the disciple there whom he loved, he said to his mother, "Woman, behold your son." Then he said to the disciple, "Behold your mother." And from that hour the disciple took her into his home. After this, aware that everything was now finished, in order that the scripture might be fulfilled, Jesus said, "I thirst." There was a vessel filled with common wine, so they put a sponge soaked in wine on a sprig of hyssop and put it up to his mouth. When Jesus had finished the wine, he said, "It is finished." And bowing his head, he handed over the spirit. Now, since it was preparation day, in order that the bodies might not remain on the cross on the Sabbath, for the Sabbath day of that week was a solemn one, the Jews asked Pilate that their legs be broken and they be taken down. So the soldiers came and broke the legs of the first and then of the other one who was crucified with Jesus. But when they came to Jesus and saw that he was already dead, they did not break his legs. But one soldier thrust his lance into his side, and immediately blood and water flowed out.

Today we celebrate the Memorial Mass of Mary, Mother of the Church. This was solemnly proclaimed between the third and fourth session of Vatican II, 1964, by Paul VI at the bishop's request in the middle of the council. So these readings today highlight that, highlight the special role that she has, that Jesus here in John 19, hanging upon the cross, speaks to Mary, calls her woman, says, "Woman, behold your son," and then to the beloved disciple, to John, "Behold your mother." And scripture scholars believe that standing there at the foot of the cross, one of the figures we draw from the gospel is John's biological mother. So this is quite a shocking thing to say. And we understand Mary to be our mother in the order of grace, on the realm of our redemption, our salvation. He addresses her as woman, which just is completely unheard of in the Jewish culture at that time, to ever, and even today for us, right? We don't refer to our mom as a woman. But he's connecting it with Genesis 3:15, the first reading. He addresses her woman at the wedding feast of Cana. And then finally in Revelation 12, there's the woman clothed with the sun who's at war with the dragon. The dragon's trying to pursue her and to take the life of the child. So we see here in Genesis 3:15 that this is right after the fall, after they've disobeyed God, ate from the tree of the knowledge of good and evil. And these are the penalties, the results, consequences of that disobedience that they weren't supposed to take from that tree, the fruit. And speaking to the serpent, God tells Satan, the serpent, "I will put enmity between you and the woman, and between your offspring and hers. He will strike at your head while you strike at his heel." The man called his wife Eve because she became the mother of all the living. So who is this? I mean, Eve had given in to the temptation, gave Adam the forbidden fruit, so to speak. So she is not this woman that has enmity with Satan, whose offspring crushes the head of the serpent of Satan, we're told there, future woman. Who is this future woman? And of course, we take it now in hindsight to understand it points to Mary. That Eve is a prefigurement of Mary, type of Mary, but also of the church. As I said, at Cana, Jesus, at her request, at Mary's request, turns the water into wine. First he says, "What is this to me and to you? My hour is not yet come." The hour of the cross, whereas the water and the blood pour out from his side, that when he instituted the Eucharist the night before, it anticipates that, where he changes the wine into his blood. That scene is being prefigured here at Cana, at her standing at the foot of the cross. So woman's used there at Cana, Genesis, and also Revelation 12, which was written by John. We see the dragon there pursuing the woman, and she cries out in travail and labor pains. And we're told, Revelation 12, then the dragon, and after the serpent was thrown out of heaven by Michael and these angels, the ones that were faithful, we're told then the dragon was angry and the woman with the woman and went off to make war on the rest of her offspring, on those who keep the commandments of God and bear testimony to Jesus. And he stood on the sand of the sea. Chilling image that he's standing on the sand of the sea. He's waiting for his opportunities to attack. But the dragon was angry with the woman. In literature, that's known as understatement. He has this untiring, ferocious, this fallen angel hatred towards the woman and her offspring. So not just speaking about Jesus, because it says, on those who keep the commandments of God bear testimony to Jesus. So that's us.
So that woman's an image of Mary. It's an image of the church. And we're her offspring, trying to be faithful to the Lord. We know in the Gospels that we're told to enter the kingdom, we must become like children. That Eve became the mother of all the living. Biologically, that's true. Adam and Eve are our first parents, biologically, the original couple. But Mary is the new Eve. She is the one at enmity with the serpent because sin, evil, has nothing to do with her. She's immaculately conceived. She never commits a sin the entirety of her life. She has this special role in redemption. She's the fulfillment of Eve. Vatican II described her as mother in the order of grace. And we're told here that John, you know, receiving Mary there at the foot of the cross, he took her into his home. And literally translated from the Greek, it means into his own. Pope Benedict would just say that he welcomed her into his own reality, his own existence. It's a deeper meaning than just house. Into our inner being, into our inner reality. Again, Vatican II would speak of the maternity of Mary in the order of grace. It says, began with the consent she gave at the faith, at the Annunciation, which she sustained without wavering beneath the cross, and last until the eternal fulfillment of the elect. Taken up to heaven, she did not lay aside this salvific duty, but by her constant intercession, continued to bring us the gifts of eternal salvation. Bring us the gifts, some translations, of eternal life. That's what mothers do, right? They give life. So she, in the order of grace, as the Council says, is bringing us these gifts that Jesus has won for us on the cross. Gifts of grace, sanctifying grace, the life of grace. The church, we describe, is a virgin and mother. The virginity is a sign of our unadulterated faith, our belonging to Christ totally, the gift of herself to the bridegroom, and bringing forth life. She is a mother through her preaching and the sacraments she administers. And it compares the church's virginity and motherhood to the virginity and motherhood of Mary. That it's fitting, as Eve contributed to death, the new Eve here would contribute to life. That Mary was virgin, ever virgin, one of the dogmas we believe about her. That her conception was virginal, her birth was virginal. So, as a woman contributed to death, so does a woman contribute to life, that she is a new Eve that stands at the head of a new creation in Christ. If we look at motherhood, we know some of the aspects that mothers suffer for their children. It begins with suffering, the labor pains. At Calvary is an image of this, of the birth pains. That's what's described in Revelation 12. Mary had a virginal birth, so there's no suffering there. But Revelation 12 talks about this woman in travail, those labor pains that Mary suffers for us as our mother in the order of grace is at Calvary. Seeing her son crucified. St. Bernard of Clairvaux, a doctor of the church, would speak of two altars at Calvary. One is the altar, of course, Jesus offering himself to the Father, but also the altar on which, by Mary's compassion, she truly suffers. If you ever go to a hospital and visit a mother who is concerned about her suffering child, you say that, and there might be other family and friends there, but you would say that the suffering of the mother is unique. It stands alone. She sees her child suffering. So Mary's suffering is unique, and it's a unique contribution to our redemption. Mothers also nourish their children, feed them, care for them. So Mary, as our mother in the order of grace, bring us these gifts of life, eternal life.
Mothers intercede, protect, and provide for their children. They pray for their children. Mary is interceding for us. She's assumed into heaven. She's the model and pattern of holiness, inserted more deeply in the life of God, interceding for us. She could be present to us. And that mothers have this unrepeatable, unique relationship with their children. Even if they have many children, each one they have a special relationship with. I think that's the greatness of Mary being our mother, that she sees us, sees our need, like at Cana, seeing the need of the married couple. She pays attention. She has a heart for us, a personal relationship, that the church is not certainly not just an institution, but a living organism. She gives face to the church, personification of the church, that she's given to us by Jesus from the cross, that she is a member, she's a human creature, but has this exalted role because she is the mother of Jesus. He's the head of the mystical body. We're joined to him, so she's also the mother of us. That begins at her consent to the Annunciation, her fiat, but taken all the way to Calvary, you know, that's at the moment of our redemption that is described as it's caught up in that outpouring of love that Jesus has for us sinners, and that motherhood's now elevated level of redemption and made universal for all. Because we're celebrating today, yes, she's mother of the baptized, but she's given to be mother of the entire world, of all peoples. And she wants all her children to come to knowledge of Jesus Christ. Her uniqueness is in that motherhood of Jesus himself, but also she takes part in these events themselves. We draw from them after the fact. She is there in those original salvific events themselves. So Vatican II would say, yeah, she's taken up into heaven, glorified body of soul. She is the image and beginning of the church as it is to be perfected in the world to come. So too does she shine forth on earth until the day the Lord shall come as a sure sign of hope and solace to people of God during its sojourn on earth. I love that. She is the beginning of the church because we say our redemption's completed on Calvary. It's sufficient. It's enough. And there we have Mary, the Immaculate Conception, a perfect response of that grace given to us. She's part of that completion as image of the church. Sometimes we squander the graces, right? We don't hold on to them. We backtrack, we fall. She has this perfect response of faith, perfect response of holiness. And again, Vatican II, this is chapter 8. Of Lumen Gentium, the document on the church, it's dedicated to Mary. There's a big debate whether they should have Mary have her own document in Vatican II, but they joined it to the document on the church, the last chapter. And I think there's such a powerful message there, a richness, because she's a member of the church, but she has this exalted role in the church to be the church's mother. No other saint merits that. She's unique and has this relationship to all of us, a unique maternal relationship. So again, it says, the Blessed Virgin was on earth, the Virgin Mother Redeemer, and above all others, and in a singular way, the generous associate and humble handmaid of the Lord. She conceived, brought forth, and nourished Christ. She presented him to the Father in the temple and was united with him by compassion as he died on the cross. In this singular way, she cooperated by her obedience, faith, hope, and burning charity in the work of the Savior and giving back supernatural life to the two souls. Wherefore, she is the mother in the order of grace. In a singular way, she cooperated, given to us from the cross. So why do we speak of motherhood
at the cross. Why does Jesus do this at the moment he's hanging on the cross? The most dramatic of events, the high point of our redemption. And there's a beautiful paragraph in the Catechism that I think captures this. It says the church is born primarily of Christ's total self-giving for our salvation, anticipated in the institution of the Eucharist and fulfilled on the cross. The origin and growth of the church are symbolized by the blood and water which flowed from the open side of the crucified Jesus. For it was from the side of Christ as he slept the sleep of death upon the cross, and there came forth the wondrous sacrament of the whole church. As Eve was formed from the sleeping Adam's side, so the church was born from the pierced heart of Christ hanging dead on the cross. So she's the new Eve, the true mother of all the living, taken from the side of Adam. Jesus' side was pierced. Blood and water flowed out. Image of baptism, the Eucharist, the sacraments that make the church. He totally gives himself for our salvation. This is the formation of the church. So in that action, that reality, Mary is given to us as well as a mother. What a gift to foster this life in us. And then on Pentecost, she's there praying in the upper room. She's listed by name in Acts chapter 1. The Holy Spirit was sent on the day of Pentecost in order that he might continually sanctify the church, that he bestows upon the church varied hierarchic and charismatic gifts, and this way directs her. So we speak of it being manifested on Pentecost.

0: all have this role to intercede. Right? We speak in Colossians that he makes, I rejoice in my sufferings for your sake, in my flesh I complete what is lacking in Christ's afflictions for the sake of his body, that is the church. That we suffer with Christ, we offer difficulties that we have in life as well for the salvation of others, joined to Christ. So again, the Second Vatican Council says it doesn't take away from Jesus' mediation, it shows forth his power. It's not from some inner necessity that she has this role, but from his divine pleasure, from his choice. It flows forth from the superabundance of the merits of Christ, rests on his mediation, depends entirely on it, and draws all its power from it. He designed it this way. And with Mary, the beauty of it to me is that she has this specifically maternal character. It distinguishes her mediation from the mediation of all other creatures because she alone is the mother of God, not taking anything away from her son. So as John took her into his own, we are called to do the same. John Paul II would say that the title Mother of the Church thus reflects the deep conviction of the Christian faithful who see in Mary not only the mother of the person of Christ, but also of the faithful. She who is recognized as mother of salvation, life and grace, mother of the saved, and mother of the living, is rightly proclaimed Mother of the Church. I find that so true that if we have a devotion to her, if we're praying the rosary, offering up prayers, whatever Marian practices and piety that we have, we start to understand her in a deeper way that I think is only available through having a devotion to her. That these things resonate in us because we've experienced them. We've experienced the tender care of a heavenly mother. And mothers have a radical, all-consuming, all gift of themselves to their children. When we pray to her, we experience that. And she brings us close to Christ. She brings us into the heart of our salvation, which is Jesus Christ. We trust in Mary's fidelity, we lean on her strength, and we ask her kind intercession as we offer God our prayers and petitions.
1: That Mary, whose image is found in the Church, and who ceaselessly enfolds it in her love, may present us to God radiant with her own faith. We pray to the Lord. That our Holy Father may rejoice in the glorious beauty of Mary Immaculate, and be blessed with her protection and wisdom, as he guides the Church. We pray to the Lord.
2: Lord,
1: that young people will find in the Mother of Jesus a faithful friend and an example to imitate. We pray to the Lord.
2: Lord,
1: that Mary will console those suffering from loneliness, anxiety, or depression, so that they may receive the gift of Christ's peace. We pray to the Lord.
2: Lord,
1: for our departed brothers and sisters, that through the prayers of our Blessed Mother, they may come to the vision of the heavenly city, where the Father, Son, and Holy Spirit reign forever. We pray to the Lord.
0: Lord, hear our prayer. And we ask the prayers of our Blessed Mother, especially for peace in the Middle East at this time, as we pray, Hail Mary, full of grace, the Lord is with thee. Blessed art thou amongst women, and blessed is the fruit of thy womb, Jesus. Holy Mary, Mother of God, pray for us sinners, now and at the hour of our death. Amen. Almighty Father, we thank you for giving us Mary to be our Queen and our Mother. She who is the first and most perfect disciple of your Son teaches us how to follow in his footsteps with undivided hearts. through her.

0: Pray, brethren, that my sacrifice and yours may be acceptable to God, the Almighty Father.
1: May the Lord accept the sacrifice at your hands for the praise and glory of his name, for our good and the good of all his holy church.
0: Receive our offerings, O Lord, and transform them into the mystery of salvation, so that by its power we may be set aflame with the charity of the Virgin Mary, Mother of the Church, and with her may be united more closely to the work of redemption through Christ our Lord.
1: Amen.

It is truly right and just, our duty and our salvation, always and everywhere to give you thanks, Lord, Holy Father, Almighty and Eternal God, and to proclaim your greatness with due praise as we honor the Blessed Virgin Mary. Receiving your word in her Immaculate Heart, she was found worthy to conceive him in her virgin's womb. And giving birth to the Creator, she nurtured the beginnings of the Church. Standing beside the cross, she received the testament of divine love and took to herself as sons and daughters all those who by the death of Christ are born to heavenly life. As the apostles awaited the Spirit you had promised, she joined her supplication to the prayers of the disciples and so became the pattern of the Church at prayer. Raised to the glory of heaven, she accompanies your pilgrim church with a mother's love and watches in kindness over the church's homeward steps until the Lord's day shall come in glorious splendor. And so with all the angels and saints, we praise you as without end we acclaim.

You are indeed holy, O Lord, the fount of all holiness. Make holy, therefore, these gifts, we pray, by sending down your Spirit upon them like the dewfall, so that they may become for us the body and blood of our Lord Jesus Christ. At the time he was betrayed and entered willingly into his passion, he took bread and, giving thanks, broke it and gave it to his disciples, saying, "Take this, all of you, and eat of it, for this is my body, which will be given up for you."

In a similar way, when supper was ended, he took the chalice, and once more giving thanks, he gave it to his disciples, saying, "Take this, all of you, and drink from it, for this is the chalice of my blood, the blood of the new and eternal covenant, which will be poured out for you and for many for the forgiveness of sins. Do this in memory of me."

0: Therefore, as we celebrate the memorial of his death and resurrection, we offer you, Lord, the bread of life and the chalice of salvation, giving thanks that you have held us worthy to be in your presence and minister to you. Humbly we pray that, partaking of the body and blood of Christ, we may be gathered into one by the Holy Spirit. Remember, Lord, your church spread throughout the world, and bring her to the fullness of charity. Together with Leo, our Pope, and Stephen, our Bishop, and all the clergy, remember also our brothers and sisters who have fallen asleep in the hope of the resurrection, and all who have died in your mercy. Welcome them into the light of your face. Have mercy on us all, we pray, that with the Blessed Virgin Mary, Mother of God, with Blessed Joseph, her spouse, with the blessed apostles, and all the saints who have pleased you throughout the ages, we may merit to be co-heirs to eternal life, and may praise and glorify you through your Son, Jesus Christ. Per ipsum et cum ipso et in ipso, est tibi Deo Patri omnipotenti, in unitate Spiritu tuus sancti, omnis honor et gloria, per omnia saecula saeculorum. At the Savior's command, informed by divine teaching, we dare to say, Our Father, who art in heaven, hallowed be thy name. Thy kingdom come, thy will be done, on earth as it is in heaven. Give us this day our daily bread, and forgive us our trespasses, as we forgive those who trespass against us. And lead us not into temptation, deliver us, Lord, we pray, from every evil. Graciously grant peace in our days, that by the help of your mercy, we may be always free from sin and safe from all distress, as we await the blessed hope and the coming of our Savior, Jesus Christ. Lord Jesus Christ, who said to your apostles, Peace I leave you, my peace I give you, look not on our sins, but on the faith of your church, and graciously grant her peace and unity in accordance with your will, who live and reign forever and ever.
1: Amen.
0: Peace of the Lord be with you always.
1: Amen.

0: As he hung upon the cross, Jesus said to the disciple whom he loved, "Behold your mother."
1: For those who cannot now receive Jesus in the Blessed Sacrament, we offer the following prayer. Soul of Christ, sanctify me. Body of Christ, save me. Blood of Christ, inebriate me. Water from the side of Christ, wash me. 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From the malicious enemy, defend me. 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Amen.

0: Let us pray. Having received the pledge of redemption and of life, we humbly pray, O Lord, that with the Blessed Virgin's motherly help, your Church may teach all nations by proclaiming the gospel and through the grace of the outpouring.
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2: So our Lord basically is doing that as both God and man. 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
6: This is a Did You Know moment with Sandra McDevitt. Did you know February 2026, and Norbertine Abbot in Romania faced arrest for not leaving his 900-year-old abbey? Father Anselm stood the steps of the church, Our Lady of Sorrows, dedicated to Mary, awaiting arrest for not allowing the abbey to be turned over to the state. The abbot was surrounded by 200 faithful Catholics, praying in the rain, the rosary. The order was for him to leave by 10 a.m. He didn't leave. Police showed up, and so did the media. After a three-hour standoff, the order was rescinded. The abbot remains in his abbey, thanks to outside pressure, including the Trump administration. Reminds us of St. Ambrose refusing to turn over his churches to the Emperor Valentinian. 1,600 years later, nothing much changes. I'm Sandra McDevitt for EWTN Radio.
7: This is Father Dwight Longenecker. Why do you need to go to confession? Well, it's easy, to receive forgiveness for the things we've done wrong. But more importantly than that, one of the beauties of confession is that when we go to confession, we take responsibility for ourselves. Our world is besieged by those who feel entitled and want to blame others and expect others to do everything for them. When we go to confession, by God's help, we're saying, it's my job, it's my responsibility, I'm going to get on and do what I can to change myself and change the world with God's help.
8: This is Monsignor J. Brian Bransfield. In the name of the Father, and of the Son, and of the Holy Spirit. Amen. God our Father, in you resides all healing and mercy and forgiveness. We ask you, through the work of the Holy Spirit, through the intercession of the Most Blessed Virgin Mary, through the intercession of the angels and saints, that you may visit our country and the entire world to take away abortion, to free us from all the effects of abortion in our society, to touch those who are suffering and hurt and experience pain. We ask that through the great intercession of all the saints, you may abide with us and heal our nation and heal each person. We make this prayer through Christ our Lord. Amen. In the name of the Father, and of the Son, and of the Holy Spirit. Amen.
9: Today, let's pause and say a prayer for the repose of the souls who lost their lives while serving in the military of the United States. 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
11: Please pray together with me our EWTN family prayer. Today we pray for peace in the Middle East. Lord Jesus Christ, Son of God and Messiah, we glorify your holy name. You lived and traveled in the Middle East when you walked upon this earth. 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
13: Very, very nice to have you with me here on The Doctor Is In on this variant of The Doctor Is In E-Person Monday, where I'm looking at my phone here and scrolling down through the emails that have come in. Why don't you just say Email Monday, Ray? It's a lot simpler because male is gender specific. I just want to say e-person, including everyone. We do this with an awful lot of our hymns, don't you? Have you noticed that too? Sometimes we even make God, we take away the maleness of God, even though that's how he chose to communicate with us. He is neither male nor female, that is true, but how he chose to communicate with us. Okay, now we'll get to those momentarily. Go to the computer, type in child, self-esteem, search. Tens and tens of millions of options. Articles, commentary, everything about self-esteem and children. Type in child humility, search. When I did that, the options were but a small fraction of the self-esteem options. Most experts believe that self-esteem is the acme of virtues, if they would even use that word. It's the acme of well-adjustment. You need to have a very positive self-esteem, because if you have a positive self-esteem, so goes many of the theories, that you will be less likely to engage in antisocial or self-defeating behavior or drug-related behavior. Self-esteem will be a nice buffer. If you have a positive self-esteem, it'll be a nice buffer for you to do things that would hurt your psychic well-being. That's the theory. Unfortunately, the research has not supported that. Self-esteem is a good thing to have if it's balanced. For Christians, we are fortunate enough to have, I think, the most solid self-esteem. And that is because our self-esteem does not depend upon our declaration. Ray Guarendi is a wonderful human being because Ray Guarendi says so. There's some wobbliness in that. But if I say, I believe I'm infinitely valuable because the God of the universe says so. Now that's real self-esteem. I remember coming across a study, survey once, that said population that has among the highest of consistent self-esteem are men incarcerated. Their self-esteem, their view of themselves, is very high. One might even say higher than, as indicated by their lifestyle or their conduct. If you pursue self-esteem for self-esteem's sake, You end up with self-centeredness. When I worked in the elementary schools and I'd go in and I'd see the bulletin boards with the names of the kids on there, I'm special because there's no one else like me. My flower is the prettiest flower in the garden. This relentless, I'm wonderful. And as a consequence, if that attitude was not absorbed, there were those quick to say something's lacking here in this person's psychological makeup, that they don't see themselves as wonderful and valuable. I had a couple of grandparents come to me once. And their granddaughter, I think she was about 9. They had some kind of Olympics at her school. It was towards the end of the year. And they had a whole bunch of track and field events. One of them was a race. And this little girl didn't finish well in the race at all. She's not fast. But everybody got, I don't know if it was a trophy or a ribbon or an award, everybody that participated in the race got an award. The little girl went to her teacher and said, "I really don't want this. I didn't earn it. I'm not a very fast runner." Now, I personally would have hugged that little girl and said, "It's wonderful, sweetheart, that you have that kind of balanced self-insight that more or less says your well-being doesn't depend upon how fast you can run." Enough said, end of story, right? No. No. The reason the grandparents called me is because the little girl's teacher contacted them, and I forget whether they were raising her or not, but somehow they were involved in this whole situation, and said, "I'm worried about her self-esteem." They asked why. "Well, and she turned her reward back in as though she didn't deserve it." I don't know if the grandparents said, "Well, she didn't. And that has nothing to do with who she is. It has nothing to do with how much she's loved. It has nothing to do with her value as a child of God. It has everything to do with the fact that she ran a race and she was 7th out of 10. I love her for that. God bless her for that. That's wonderful. That she has, in fact, a solid enough self-esteem to say, I don't need an artificial pat on the back for everything I try. I wasn't very good at it." If you want to take self-esteem out of the realm of God's declaration and you just use it as a psychological sign of someone's maturity and self-image, then I think strong self-esteem is recognizing your assets and your weaknesses. Christians say things like, "I'm a sinner." Ooh, well, that's, wow. That's pretty generic and it's pretty encompassing. It's pretty broad-based. "I'm a sinner." Whoa, how can you have any kind of self-esteem calling yourself that? Again, because God says so. God says, "You are my child. And despite your sinfulness, if you keep turning to me, that's the kind of self-esteem I want." The whole self-esteem mantra has just gotten just overwhelmed the cultural landscape. It has become the sine qua non, to use a little Latin lingo, while I remember from my 3 years of Latin, of well-being. For the longest time, so many of the theories were, if we can enhance children's self-esteem, they will be less likely to do things that are short-sighted or hurtful to others, or hurtful to themselves, or self-destructive. No, as long as they see themselves as just worthy of so much praise and attention, they won't do these things. That has not been borne out. All that has happened is that we have elevated self-esteem to self-centeredness. I'm wonderful. How dare you think I'm not? So many ideas don't get borne out as they pass through the reality of time, and even as they are studied in a more balanced way. All right, coming back, your E-Persons. I'm Dr. Ray.
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24: 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O Most Holy Trinity, Father, Son, and Holy Spirit, we adore you. 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

Thank you so much for joining me here on The Doctor Is In, Monday through Friday, 1 o'clock Eastern Time, co-production of the EWTN and Ave Maria Radio Networks. This is from, and I want to give you a warning on this. I want to just mention the Miranda warning here because this is from Miranda. Would you use please and thank you when asking and then / commanding your children to do something? We have 4 kids, 6, 4, 2, 1. Our 6-year-old son has always been a challenge for me, but he's becoming more defiant and disrespectful, eye-rolling, throwing fits, stomping, whimpering, etc. throughout the day. We wonder if he is being harassed by a spirit of defiance for which we are praying the rosary over him and fasting for him. Or how we are mistraining him. I've seen this happen. I have seen parents who are faithfully religious people think that when a kid is recalcitrant, obstreperous, truculent, pugnacious, I do not have a thesaurus in front of me, looked up those words, that somehow there may be some kind of oppression going on, spiritual oppression. I've never seen it. I have never, ever seen it in my 45 years of clinical practice. The vast majority of the time, 2 factors are at play. 1, the kid by temperament pushes a little bit. He resists a little more than his siblings. That's 1. But the bigger factor, believe it or not, is the parenting. In that, as I've sat and talked with parents, as they've described to me what's going on in their home, the dynamics between them and the child, I find there are many places that they can actually take a much calmer, more firm, authoritative hand over this child, which will result in not only a better behaved child, but a happier child and a happier household. So, they've said, we pray the rosary with him today, and I wondered if our please and thank you makes him feel entitled or something. If we don't use courtesies, he says we're being demanding, and that's not kind. If we try to touch or hold him, he fights us and is suddenly itchy, tired, hurts. Now, let me stop there a couple of places. Before you email me and say, Dr. Ray, this is a sign oftentimes of autistic spectrum disorder, that kind of stimulation really, really bothers kids, I would ask several questions. I would say, 1, are there any other signs? Doesn't sound like there is

and he doesn't want to be touched. And does he act that way with everybody? Or is it just mom and dad who try to discipline him? We got to narrow that down. If we don't use courtesies, he says we're being demanding and that's not kind. Well, he can think what he wants. He's allowed to think that. He's six. I wouldn't expect him to understand fully a parent's authority. I mean, it just sounds like he pushes on you. Now, that said, I like using please, and I like using thank you. Please go to the corner. Please go lay on your bed. Please put your head down at the dining room table. I'll set the timer. Then after he gets up, and thank you. In this case, please and thank you is not something that says, will you agree with this? If you think this is something that's appropriate for your contentment, will you cooperate? No, that's not what you're saying. You're just saying please and thank you, but there is no request involved. You have to go to the corner, and I'm saying please simply because I want to use manners. But the corner's non-negotiable. Please does not mean the discipline is negotiable. And thank you doesn't mean, oh, I'm so glad you cooperated. No, it means you cooperated and I appreciate it. Now, saying it's demanding and that's not kind. Okay, say it. So what? I think the parents want him to understand why they do what they do, and he doesn't. He's six. Of course not. I ignore his whines and gently hold him. Okay, there it is. Now, I didn't see that coming because this was an email that I hadn't looked at in a while, which is, that hurts, that itches, stop it. That's his way of saying, don't you dare hold me. And you don't have to hold him. All you have to do is simply say, well, okay, if you're not in the corner, you don't have any privileges until you go to the corner. I mean, that's that simple as it is. Today, he tried to drill his chin into me over and over again. We spank. We have consequences. He's only six. How are we failing here? We are an intact marriage, practicing Catholic home and home school. Well, again, going back to something I said a few minutes ago, It is rare that I talk to parents and we describe the situation, we describe their consequences, we describe their consistency, we describe their perseverance, we describe what consequences they are using, we describe their inability to manipulate it, all of that, and the child doesn't improve. He may not be the easiest of the kids. He could still be tough and he could still push. But the kind of resistance, I can use a personal example. My 10 children are adopted. Some of them have had very difficult womb environments, early life upbringing. In many, many respects, they were bringing with them what one might call baggage. And they did some things that had to be dealt with, of course. Did we have this kind of temper eruption, fit-throwing, total oppositional resistance? No, we did not. Why? Because very shortly, the kids realized, look, we're going to do what we're going to do, and you're not going to like it. We love you desperately, but we're not going to let you act this way. And the consequences are going to be significant. This is not going to be 3 minutes in a corner. All right, you could lose nine privileges for an eruption like that. And so we didn't have it. Even though the kids by temperament one would consider tough. Now, my guess would be that this little guy has overwhelmed his parents and they're not sure how to deal with it. What if you have a simple rule? For example, a temper eruption of flow, swing, and all of that stuff automatically leads to 3 days of no privileges. Everything you ask for will be no. You can read, we kiss you,

0: We love you. That's it. That's it. You have no privileges.
1: Oh, that would be horrible, Dr. A. You won't have anything to do. He won't have anything to occupy his time.
0: Well, yes and no. I mean, if you want to let him color, you want to pick a few things to keep him occupied, that's fine. But the normal privileges, dessert, outside, whatever toys he has, his stuffed animals, his favorite shirt, all those things. Now, he'll fight that the first few times until he finds out. For your own interest, Dr. Ray, I've been a listener since I was a high schooler, spending hours in the tractor working the ground. I always dreaded the noon hour. Well, this must be coming from the central time zone. But somehow, I listened enough and began looking forward to your show. Now, as a busy mother, I don't often get to listen, but I enjoy and garnish wisdom when I do. Well, thank you, but in closing this, I want to recommend a book to you. It's my most popular discipline book. It's called Discipline That Lasts a Lifetime. It is 100 or more of the most common discipline questions I get asked. I deal with temper tantrums. I deal with disrespect. I deal with sibling quibbling. I deal with bedtime bad times. I deal with meal ordeals. I deal with homework avoidance. I deal with chore shirking. I deal with all kinds of stuff. I deal with the kid comebacks to discipline. I deal with major eruptions. All of that is in the book. All of it. Heavy. Talking about that. Now, some people have said, I got your book. It's still the same. And I'll ask, have you read it? Well, no, not yet. You might want to do that. Not sure how much it's going to do if you just put it under your pillow, lay on the pillow and hope that it osmotically seeps into your head. So I get saddened when I see parents so very frustrated by a six-year-old in situations like that, because almost invariably, if there's nothing wrong with the child, and usually there's not, and it's just a behavior resistance problem, the parents are dramatically underestimating what they need to do to get this under control in terms of consequences and perseverance and predictability.
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3: A message from Bishop Daly, Diocese of Spokane.
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Thank you for joining me here on The Doctor Is In. E-Person Monday. Let's get to it. Hello. My mother-in-law of nearly 10 years lives about 8 hours away. She has come to visit and see her grandkids one time in, drum roll please, 10 years. Okay, so I'm going to do the math. That indicates that since they got married, she's been there one time. Since marriage, 10 years ago. We cannot visit her due to her renting a very small house. The one time she was here, she basically just wanted us to wait on her hand and foot. She also did not engage with her grandkids. Okay, so that was the tenor of the one visit in 10 years. That ought to tell you something. Now that we are having our third child soon, we welcomed her to come and visit. Now here's a key line. She normally never replies over text. Or, you know, and you might say, well, okay, some people that are older don't like texts. They want to talk on the phone, right? She normally never replies over text or answers

I think what he's saying is she doesn't want to explore any of this in her mind. For whatever the reason, she wants no part of her daughter and son-in-law. My wife tries. God bless your wife. Her mother doesn't. Also to mention, Dr. Ray, she doesn't like me, but hasn't said why. Wow, that line doesn't surprise me there. You got somebody coming to visit you one time in 10 years, and the one time they did come, they talk about how bad it was. Well, there's, you can just safely assume there's a whole lot of something going on in her mind about you people. Should we stop trying to reach for her? Should we stop trying to reach her for the kids' sake? In these cases, and I've unfortunately seen a boatload of them, where you have a mother-in-law, mother, father-in-law, father, who doesn't appear at all to like the daughter, son, or in-laws married to them, for whatever the reason. And the younger generation has tried to reach them, has written, has called, has texted, and no response. No response or minimal response of any kind. And punctuated by negativity in the response. At some point, I think it is fair to say, and I think it would not be going against Christian obligation to say something like in a text or a handwritten letter, voicemail, says, we really try to reach you, we love you, but we're going to respect what seems to be your unwillingness to be around us for whatever your reasons. If we're wrong, please let us know that. However, if we do not hear from you, we're going to assume that we are correct and that you don't wish to be part of our lives. We will respect that. We will stop pushing on you to do that if it's something you don't want. I think it's more than fair. It's respectful. It is warm in the sense that you said, hey, we're here. We're open. We want to hear from you. Please contact us. And if she doesn't, she's telling you. Yeah, you hit the nail on the head on that one. I don't want to come around you people. I came once in 10 years, and that was too much. How do you explain it to the kids? Well, depending on how old they are, you can explain to them. Now, it sounds like it's probably a young family because they're getting pregnant with their third child, and so probably the kids are no more than 5 or 6, the oldest. You can say that we want to see Grandma, but she can't come here very often. And with little kids, out of sight is out of mind. Little kids are not going to belabor a point if you repeat to them a few times, well, Grandma's just not able to come. You don't have to say, Grandma doesn't want to come. Because little kids, they blame themselves quickly. So until they get old enough to explain to them, we don't understand why Grandma doesn't want to come, but she doesn't. So that's okay. We have our family. We have a good, loving family. And, you know, Dad didn't say anything here about his own side, which probably is somewhat connected. So if you got one good pair of grandparents or one good grandparent, okay, count the blessing. But I think at this point, if you just keep trying and you get rebuffed every time, or you get ignored, the message is pretty clear. Quit bugging me. I don't want to respond to you. And the time that I did come, I clearly didn't want to be there. I didn't interact.

0: the grandkids at all. I didn't want to cooperate in anything around the house. I didn't want to do anything with you. I just came, put my time in until I could go in relief. That's what it sounds like. So the message is pretty clear. Why? I don't know. I have no idea the background of mom and daughter. None. I have no idea the background of mother-in-law because, well, you don't make it sound like there's a father-in-law involved, so whether he passed away or whether they're divorced or whether she's unhappy with life or bitter with life or an individual who is just surly about existence, that's oftentimes the case. And blames others? Who knows? Who knows what the dynamic is because she won't tell you. So, at that point, you're sort of having to accept the way it is.
1: Which of the seven sacraments?
2: 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And so often, their messages about what's happening in the Washington State Legislature, when it was needing to be opposed, when it was needing to be promoted, when it was needing to be clarified, we would be the platform that was right there to read their statements, to have them on the radio, to be able to get the word out and to stir action. And so we at Sacred Heart Radio, it's much more than just, to put just in quotes, we're bringing to you the fullness of the Catholic faith with vigor and authenticity. Even more than that, it's how it applies to the here and now moment of life in the church and life in the state of Washington.
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0: You remember the old, wait until your father comes home. You see, that's awful now. That statement that was once a statement of the father's being a recognized authority figure in the household, with love now, would be something that 99.26% of self-anointed experts would say, oh, no, that's horrible. That's horrible. That puts father in the position of being the enforcer. That puts mom's authority in question. One could interpret that in good, loving homes as saying mom and dad are one. And when dad gets home, I'm going to tell him what happened here. I think that's still a very healthy thing in many cases. So with that in mind as my preface, let's see. Ave Maria. That was the greeting. I got to admit, it's the first time I've ever gotten that as a greeting. My wife and I are struggling with what it looks like for me, the father, to be the head, and he has head in quotes, of disciplining our children. My wife is a homemaker. I work full time. We have 5 kids, ages 7 to 2 months. All right, these are obviously folks that have said, Lord, whatever you want to give us in kids, we are open. 5 kids under 7. Obviously, she does most of the disciplining throughout the day and sees whatever problems there are far more than I do. We talk together about the kids quite often, and I try to be the leader in the house when I'm there. But I'm not there a lot of the time. How can I be the head of my household regarding disciplining my children? Well, that's easy. That is easy. A couple of ways to approach this. First of all, when you are there, you and mom are of one accord. You're one voice. And the kids know that dad is going to back up mom. Even if she is more aware of something that's going awry and you're not, which was the case with me and my wife, she was much more attuned to the happenings of our 10 kids under 12. I said, we have kids? How many? Get out. What's their names? I know most of their names. Don't be asking me their middle names. I tease. Please don't email me. Dr. Ray, that's an awful example that you're giving about involved fathers. So that said, you can certainly be of one accord, and the kids can know that dad is the one who is going to enforce the discipline, whether it's done by dad or by mom, when you're there. Now, the fact that you're not there, it doesn't mean you're not the head of the discipline, because mom does discipline. That's great. You got a wife that can handle that, do that. Man, that was one of the things I just loved my wife for, because when I came home, she homeschooled. When I came home and the kids had pulled whatever scrap they had pulled, she handled it. She took care of it. But here's the difference. Here is the difference. And I think this is how you can be a more involved dad in this discipline arena. The kids knew that my wife was going to tell me what they did if it was particularly noteworthy. If it was a tiny little scrap, she took care of it. But if it was something that was out of the ordinary in its significance of misbehavior, she gonna tell me. And then, depending upon what she did, I added to it. Now, that said, if I came home, I asked my wife, honey, how'd the day go? And she told me, well, here's what John did. And she listed a litany of his uncooperativeness or whatever it might have been at that time. I said, did you handle it? She goes, yeah, I handled it. I took John aside. I said, Johnny, Mom tells me you were really pretty uncooperative, son.
1: Oh, no.
0: Well, I gotta go with what Mom says. So, here's what Dad's going to do. Because, yeah, you were uncooperative with Mom, but also she didn't need to have her day made difficult more than once. So here's what I want you to do. So they knew they were going to answer to Dad, even if Mom disciplined them. Now, if she said to me, I took care of it, Ray, no problem, I say, okay, good. Problem solved. Check it off the list. But if she said to me, well, he did this when I tried to get him in the corner. Oh, really? Really? James, when your mom told you to go to the corner, you didn't go? You had to be threatened to go? What? Oh, James, my son, I sure wish you would have gone to the corner and simply just quietly done your corner time. Oh, gosh, son, I don't want to hear that. Well, here's what I'm going to do. You're going to bed early tonight, and tomorrow you're not allowed outside. Whatever. That's just an example. Whatever it was that I could think of on a spur of the moment, and if I couldn't think of anything on the spur of the moment, I took a few minutes to think of something. Or I asked Randy, I said, honey, what would you like me to do about this? So really, Dad, that's the way you can become involved. If they know that even though Mom handled it, she's going to talk to you about it. And between the two of you, if you decide this also involves Dad's response, I think that's a great way to show the kids you are one. I used to say, Mom and I are two fingers joined together. You rattle one, the other one rattles. And they knew that. They knew that it was not going to go unspoken if my wife said to me, I think Dad needs to know about this. Sure, it's not a matter that I was the enforcer. I came home and kicked the door in and said, all right, I'm back. Who do I have to handle? It wasn't like that at all. Matter of fact, it was more of a quiet sit down. Son, why don't you tell me what you did?
1: I didn't listen to Mom.
0: Well, what didn't you listen?
1: Well, she told me to come in, and I just stayed out there.
0: Well, how'd she get you in?
1: Well, she said she was going to give me extra work if I wasn't in the next 20 seconds.
0: Oh. So you made Mom discipline you to get you in the house. You just didn't come in because she asked you?
1: I guess not.
0: Oh, all right. Well, son, I think you need to do what your mom tells you without her having to threaten to discipline you. So now I'm going to do something about it.
1: Well, Mom already did.
0: Yeah, I know. I know she did. But see, that's how me and Mom work. We go together. And I didn't want Mom having to have a tough time when she didn't need to. That's all. Dad, you can do that. And you'll be very much an active, authoritative figure right beside your wife. I'm Dr. Ray. I'm Dr. Ray. This is Dr. Ray.
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0: Hi, everybody. Dr. Ray Guarendi here. 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
4: In the 13th rule of St. Ignatius of Loyola's 14 rules for the discernment of spirits, St. Ignatius gives us clear direction regarding to whom we should speak with to assist us in rejecting the deceits of the enemy and to break the spiritual silence. St. Ignatius teaches, but when one reveals them to one's good confessor or to another spiritual person who knows his deceits and malicious designs, it weighs on him very much because he perceives that he will not be able to succeed with the malicious undertaking he has begun. since his manifest deceits have been revealed. Ignatius invites us to reveal the deceits of the enemy to one's good confessor, a priest that understands the workings of the enemy, or to another spiritual person who is also familiar with the enemy's deceits. This spiritual accompaniment will make all the difference in the spiritual journey.
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0: is a quick one here. Clinically speaking, are worry and anxiety the same thing? No, but they're cousins. There is a certain expression of anxiety called generalized anxiety. That means there is an interfering level of distress, emotional upheaval, that is fueled by worry. And most of these worries come in the form of what ifs. Well, what if is a speculation on something that could happen that, however unlikely it is to happen, still creates distress because, well, it could happen. For example, a newly pregnant mom. Mixed in with her excitement about being pregnant is a worry. What if the baby isn't healthy? What if the baby has complications? What if I don't carry the baby to term? So the what ifs are beginning to grab hold of her mood and create anxiety. Now, it is possible that there could be complications or the baby couldn't be healthy. That's true. That does happen. But fortunately, in the modern era that we consider ourselves living in, that's much, much less likely than it used to be. It used to be 50%. Now it's nowhere near that high. Most kids, I'd say 95%, are born rather uneventfully, especially if mom takes care of herself when the baby's in the womb. But the what if is nagging, and the what if creates anxiety. Or you start a new job. What if I can't handle it? What if I run up against a very difficult boss? What if I find that this isn't really something that I've wanted to do after 3 months? There's no limit to the what ifs you can create. As imaginative as you can be, what ifs can be multiplied. And the characteristics of a what if is, one, generally unlikely, sometimes highly unlikely, remotely unlikely. That's one. Two, you dwell on it. You give it a life that is far beyond anything it deserves. And three, and here's a big one, if it were to happen, I just couldn't deal with it. Going back to our baby, if a parent has a handicapped child, or maybe a child with Down syndrome, or a child with developmental delays, what they were worried about, the what if, the small percentage what if, happened. It is not unusual for the parents to say, this has become an unexpected blessing. This child is at the very center of our lives. This child with Down syndrome is so warm and so loving, so beautiful in her demeanor. She is the center of our family. So a what if oftentimes is accompanied by, if it were to happen, I couldn't deal with it. But once you tell yourself, for the most part, my what if can be dealt with, if I can't handle the job and I decide to quit, okay, now what? You're going to look for another job? Sure. It isn't, to use a cliche, the end of the world because you left the job. May turn out to be a blessing because 2 months down the road you get a job that you absolutely love. So yes, worry creates anxiety, and much worry is not based in probable reality. It is worry that is concocted in our head. and dwelt upon and becomes larger than life and pretty soon isn't a what if. It's going to happen. And once that takes over, anxiety ratchets up very, very high. Thank you for joining me here on The Doctor Is In. I appreciate it so very much. Andrew Krucek for keeping me company over there in Ann Arbor, my producer man, and he mans the boards, to use a little basketball lingo. Good Lord permitting. Plan to see you tomorrow when we can talk together on The Doctor Is In. Walk with God. Don't make that one a what if.
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2: This is Father Dermot Roach. The month of May is dedicated to the Blessed Mother. Let us pray. In the name of the Father, and of the Son, and of the Holy Spirit. Amen. Hail Mary, full of grace, the Lord is with thee. Blessed art thou among women, and blessed is the fruit of thy womb, Jesus. Holy Mary, Mother of God, pray for us sinners, now and at the hour of our death. Amen. In the name of the Father, and of the Son, and of the Holy Spirit. Amen.
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6: Hi, this is Dave, and I've been a Sacred Heart radio listener for about 10 years now. I'm constantly on the road and doing construction work, and just every chance that I can to get in my truck and turn on Sacred Heart Radio lets me escape from where I'm at with the day-to-day difficulties of this day and age, and really just find a moment of peace. And I listen to Called to Communion on a regular basis, at least as often as I can. Whenever I'm in my truck driving from job to job, I'm in construction. And I've shared this program with a number of friends. Some of them are Catholic, some are not. And Called to Communion has been just a real blessing to really come to learn my faith. It's deepened my knowledge of what it is that the Church teaches. And this has been one of my, I think, one of the biggest blessings of Sacred Heart Radio, at least in my personal life. 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
1: Mother Angelica's prayer for EWTN. O God, Lord of heaven and earth, you alone have accomplished all we have done. 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Amen.
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6: Hey, everybody. Welcome again to Call to Communion. This is a Monday afternoon edition of our program. But you know what? It's not just any Monday. It is Memorial Day. And so we take just a moment to pause and reflect the great sacrifices that so many people have made in the service of our great country. And we're also going to be doing a mailbag edition of Call to Communion today. We're going to open up the mailbag and tackle some emails that have come in over the past couple of weeks. Always look forward to those. Our producer today, Pedro Quiles, keeping us accurate on the needles and the dials. I'm Tom Price, along with Dr. David Anders.
7: Tom, how are you today?
6: I am well. How are you, my friend?
7: Doing decent, thanks.
6: We're going to lead off with an email from Javo in South Carolina. Javo says, I'm a Catholic married to a non-Catholic. So in addition to Mass, I attend a Reformed Baptist church. So what do Protestants believe about free will? Are they not, or are they responsible for their actions? Is there no merit to what they do? Could you please elaborate on the differences with what the church teaches in layman's terms, please? Pretty please, he says. Thanks in advance, Javo. And his P.S., you guys are impressive. Thanks for doing this.
7: Yeah, thank you. I appreciate the question. So Reformed Baptists are one version of Protestant. There are also free will Baptists that are specifically differentiated from Reformed Baptists because of their views on the freedom of the will. So you cannot generalize about all Protestants, not even about all Baptists.
6: Okay.
7: But in the church that your wife attends, the Reformed Baptist Church, they would take the position that is this typical Calvinist position that God predestines a select number to salvation and many more people specifically to damnation, and that when God calls a soul, one of the elect, to salvation, that call is irresistible, hence the emphasis on not having free will, right? That if God has predestined you for salvation, there ain't nothing you can do about it, bud. You're going to be saved. Now, to be fair, phenomenologically, now you asked me to use layman's terms, so I'm going to define my term by phenomenologically. By phenomenological, I mean, like, how does reality appear to you in your experience? Okay. Now, you know, if someone, let's say, from within the Reformed worldview, right, you're elect, you're predestined, and God's going to call you, and you're not going to have any say in the matter at all. If no one told you that, right, from their point of view, you would still have the personal experience of having chosen to follow Christ. Now, it's just that your experience, your perception of your experience of choosing to follow Christ is not totally accurate because God put that choice in you, right? So Protestants don't deny, even Reformed Protestants, don't deny that people have will, and they don't deny that people actually choose things. They don't deny that people choose what they want. What they argue is that, well, the things that you want, God makes you to want. right? So, you know, you think you want Jesus because, you know, you've independently come to this decision. No, it was God manipulating your psychology so that you would want Jesus, right? So then and there's a famous treatise by a Reformed Protestant, Jonathan Edwards, called On the Freedom of the Will. And it's a great, fascinating piece of religious psychology. I mean, Edwards was a genius. And he argues that predestined Protestants really do have free will because they get to choose what they want. It's just that what they want has been determined by God antecedently, right, you see? So that's their position. They think that grace is irresistible. They think that once God has called you, he will necessarily make you want to believe. You will, in fact, believe. He will make you born again. And that you will necessarily persevere to the end, right? So that you, if God calls you onto the path, you're not going to get off the path. You're going to necessarily stay on the path. Now, again, from your first-person point of view, sometimes that can be a bit obscure because it is obvious that some people become Reformed Protestants and then leave, right? That's obvious. There are people who are apostates.
6: Yeah, yeah.
7: So the system has an explanation for that, and it's this. Oh, well, they obviously weren't real believers. Now, you know, that's not discernible at the time from introspection because they all thought they were real believers, but they recognize there's this thing called spurious faith or false faith. So that's how they handle that problem.
6: Yeah. Now, Aesop would have called that sour grapes.
7: Right.
6: Yeah.
7: So as a Catholic, what we believe is that God actually does not predestine anybody to hell, that he offers sufficient grace to everybody that they might be saved, that grace is, in fact, resistible. God can offer you grace and you can say no. A great Catholic writer, writing mostly about Protestants, in stories about the offer of grace refused, so this is a very Catholic way of looking at reality, is Flannery O'Connor. You know, Flannery O'Connor grew up in rural Georgia.
6: Yeah.
7: And, in fact, her Southern accent was so strong that when she went to the University of Iowa Writers' Workshop to do her MFA, she showed up in the head guy's office and she said, "Hi, I'm Flannery O'Connor and I'm here for the Writers' Workshop." And he said to her, "Would you please write that down on a piece of paper because I didn't understand anything you just said to me," right? If you've ever read the short stories of Flannery O'Connor, which I recommend,
6: oh yeah,
7: they're mostly about the offer of grace refused. They're about someone in some bizarre sort of, you know, macabre situation, some petty person who suddenly comes into confrontation with their humanity in a profound way and has to make a deep moral choice, and most of them fail, right?
6: Yeah.
7: It's about the offer of grace refused. So in Catholicism, you can refuse grace. And in Catholicism, we do think that persevering to the end is a gift of God, but we don't think that it's a gift that God gives to everyone that is regenerate. So just because a person has real faith and is born again does not mean they will necessarily persevere to the end. Whereas in the Reform system, once you get that regeneration, once you're born again, they think you necessarily persevere. So those are the major differences.
6: Chavo, thank you so much for your email. We appreciate that. It's called a communion. We're doing a special mailbag edition of our program on this Memorial Day Monday. By the way, David, if you've never seen it, the EWTN series Saints versus Scoundrels. There's an actress who portrays Flannery O'Connor.
7: Oh, is that right?
6: It is so good. I forgot who the
7: scoundrel
6: was.
7: She get the Georgia accent?
6: Oh, man.
7: Nails it, huh?
6: It was hard to follow, but that was you know, what made it so charming. It was absolutely wonderful.
7: Well, you know, the authentic Southern accent is really vanishing. It's going away.
6: It is.
7: And it's because of television and the Internet, and, you know, we're homogenizing our language, but Governor Meemaw still got it.
6: Yes,
7: you know,
6: he does.
7: So that's when, you know, sugar is spelled S-H-U-G-A.
6: The governor.
7: The governor.
6: The governor lives in Montgomery.
7: In Montgomery.
6: Got lots more straight ahead on this special mailbag edition of Call to Communion here on EWTN. Do stay with us.
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10: As the battle to end chemical abortion intensifies across the country, more states are on the move defending life. Recently, Iowa Governor Kim Reynolds signed legislation which bans the distribution of abortion drugs through the mail in the state. The deadly drug will now only be available through in-person distribution, and while there's certainly much work to be done defending life in Iowa, this is a step in the right direction. In Oklahoma, Governor Kevin Stitt recently signed legislation which makes it a felony to traffic deadly abortion drugs into the state. Offenders could face 10 years in prison and up to $100,000 in fines. State by state, the effort to save lives continues.
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6: It's called Communion here on EWTN. We're doing a special mailbag edition of our program on this Memorial Day. 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Hey, be sure to check out EWTN's religious catalog for many new items. One of these is the devotional stone-colored garden cross. It features a beautiful hand-painted low relief of a soaring eagle, along with a quote from Scripture that reads, "Those who hope in the Lord will renew their strength. They will soar on wings like eagles," referencing Isaiah 40:31. On the cross is an image of an American flag on the crossbeam and a scenic mountainside on the vertical beam. It's made of a resin stone mix, 14 and a half inches high. If you'd like to see what it looks like, go to EWTNRC.com. 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Do check that out. Here's an email we received from Jim, who says, "My wife and I feel like it's unfortunately normal these days to push kids through confirmation, whether they believe in the faith or not. Many of these kids don't attend Mass, and their parents don't even attend Mass. Usually it's the grandparents bringing them to Sunday school. I know I can't judge anyone's heart, but we wonder for our own children when we should confirm and when we should perhaps wait another year. Love your show. Thanks, Jim."
7: Yeah, thank you. So in most parishes and schools, there's a fairly formulaic way of going through this. And I would say if you don't have any objections, if there's not some reason that you can see that your child should not proceed with confirmation, that I think it's reasonable for them to be confirmed along with their peers.
6: Sure.
7: It's usually an experience in their life. But the point you're making is very true, that the data on post-confirmation Catholicism is quite grim, meaning lots of kids get confirmed and then cease practicing altogether.
6: And it's sort of like a graduation.
7: Exactly. I think so. Way too many people treat it like, this is a graduation from junior high or something, and after that is when you get to decide whether or not you're going to practice the faith. When, you know, if that's in question for you, you shouldn't get confirmed. Possibly. I don't want to make that judgment,
6: right,
7: but I mean, like,
6: right.
7: Let's call that a rhetorical flourish, okay? if you don't intend to practice the faith, then what are you professing? When you say, maybe that's a better way of putting it. What are you professing? I mean, I hesitate to say you shouldn't do it at all, because confirmation is one of those sacraments that revives. I mean, you can receive it validly, even if unworthily, and then later on in life, you know, it can bear fruit when you come back. So I take back that early statement, but leave that to the discretion of the priest. But definitely we should give you pause, you know, right? So I can't settle the question for you on what is the ideal timing, right? And of course, there was 10 years ago, a little bit of a hubbub in the North American Catholic world about restored order in the order of the sacraments, is moving confirmation earlier. Of course, that didn't really take off that much. But I mean, these are ongoing pastoral questions, and I don't know that I have the definitive answer for it. I mm-hmm. think what we know from the statistics and the sociology, and the theology for that matter, is that confirmation classes are not what's going to keep your kid in church.
6: Yeah.
7: Relationships are what are going to keep your kid in church. First, with their parents, and secondly, with non-parental adults that they respect. These are the factors that do the most to keep your kids in church.
6: Jim, thanks so much for your email. On programs like today, when we're doing the mailbag edition of our program, we can often tackle longer emails that we've received that we just don't have time for on our live Monday through Friday show. So here's one of them. This is from Sean, who says, "Dear Tom and Dr. David, according to the statement on the Pontifical Biblical Commission of 1906 and the encyclical of Pope Pius XII, Humanae Generis, the Catholic faithful may believe in an evolutionary element in God's overall creation, but are required to accept that humanity descends from a single couple. As lower life forms developed and human status was achieved, there had to be more than a single pair of humans emerging from a population of prehumans, probably in the hundreds or thousands. Therefore, how can the Catholic Church's prescription in this regard make any demographic sense? Not to mention the fact that a single human couple, as the origin of humanity, reinforces the old shibboleth, who was Cain's wife. I respectfully suggest that out of the population of creatures who had evolved to the human state, God may have specifically chosen two of them as representing humanity. These two, infused with souls, were the origin of our species, and as they intermarried with other human population, God created souls for their offspring. Now, I have never seen this theory articulated anywhere, but having puzzled over this for decades, I can't see any other way of admitting evolution whilst maintaining that humanity originates from one man and one woman. Peace and blessings, Sean."
7: If I understood your position, yes. I think you're echoing the thoughts of the theologian Kenneth Kemp in his article Science, Theology, and Monogenesis, which you might take a look at. You're right. The biological genetic data is in favor of polygenesis. Like monogenesis is not how evolution happens, right? It's not. And so to get the evolution of the human species, you have to have a polygenetic origin biologically. Now, you know, the Pope opens the door, leaves the door open to the idea that you could have an evolutionary prehistory of hominid species, and at some point you can have the infusion of a human soul into a single pair. Now, you know, I'm not a geneticist, I'm not a biologist, I can't work out the implications of that. But Catholic theologians have wrestled with this question, and, you know, Kemp is one way of slicing that apple. It's not magisterial teaching, but it's certainly attempting to be speculation within the bounds of magisterial teaching, and that's what we do, right? We take the data of science that we know to be true, or at least are highly probable to be true, and we take the data of revelation and guidance of the magisterium, and then it's the work of theologians to try to come up with ways to reconcile those. Now, you know, a lot of modern theologians reading Humanae Generis walk away with a slightly more broad interpretation than the one you've offered, and that is that, look, we have to keep monogenesis as a kind of preferential option, as it were, because of the relationship between Adam and Christ. And so whatever the theologian does with the data needs to be done in such a way that it protects that parallelism between the first Adam and the second Adam. So not so much a question about the exegesis of Genesis as it is about the heart of Christian soteriology, the doctrine of salvation. Most Catholic exegetes and theologians working in this question would completely recognize the scientific evidence in favor of polygenesis.
6: Sean, thanks so much for your email. Call to Communion here on EWTN. Here's one now from Oliver, who says, "Dr. Anders, Mary is the mother of Jesus, so she is the mother of God. So is she then the mother of God the Father and the Holy Spirit, as they too are God?"
7: No. No, we don't say that. The Father is not the Son. The Son is not the Father. The Son and the Father are not the Spirit, right? There is a distinction in the Blessed Trinity, and there's a distinction of relation. And the way we speak about God as Catholics reflects the Trinitarian relations. It is a dogma of the Church that it is the second person of the Trinity who becomes incarnate and assumes a human nature in the womb of the Blessed Virgin Mary, And so the Blessed Virgin is the Mother of God insofar as she is the mother of the second person of the Trinity who becomes incarnate.
6: Okay. Hey, thanks so much for your email. We're doing a special Memorial Day mailbag program today here on EWTN. Do stay with us. Got a lot of great emails that we're going to take care of in this hour. Here's one from Paul in Michigan, who normally listens to us via Spotify. Hey, Dr. Anders, I am not a Catholic. However, I have been feeling drawn to it for the last 6 to 8 months. I was raised Protestant, but haven't been attending hardly at all for the last 6 years or so. I currently work between 48 to 84 hours a week, averaging around 60 hours a week. I'm only guaranteed one Sunday off a month. I have a wife who is Protestant, a 2-year-old daughter with another baby on the way. Basically, I'm very busy. So my question is it really worth going through all the classes and such to become a Catholic? Is my belief in Jesus enough to save me? Thanks. I really appreciate your show. Paul from Michigan, listening on Spotify.
7: Okay, Paul, lots of different things to deal with here. First of all, let's talk about whether your faith in Christ is enough to save you. So that depends on where you are in conscience regarding the identity of the Catholic Church. Right? And so if you come to the conviction that the Catholic Church was founded by Christ as the normative means of distributing his grace and truth to the world, and that Christian unity implies preeminently a union with the visible body of the church, which is the Catholic Church, then to deliberately stay outside the Catholic Church will ultimately put you at odds with your own conscience. Right. So, I mean, that was the situation that I found myself in back in 2003, the recognition that I could not in good conscience continue as a Christian without being a Catholic Christian. And it was an inconvenient truth, right, that to say the least. It was not convenient for me to become a Catholic. It put me at odds with members of my family. It wrecked my previous career plans, just shredded them into little tiny career bitlets, right? It was very inconvenient for me, and yet I did not want to stop being a Christian, and I didn't see how I could be a Christian in good conscience and be an intellectually fulfilled Christian and not be Catholic. So I had to go ahead and become Catholic. Maybe you're not there. Maybe Catholicism is a kind of aesthetic interest of yours, and you're not persuaded that it's the church founded by Christ. Well, I mean, the Catholic Church itself does not teach that a person has to be a card-carrying Catholic to go to heaven, unless they become persuaded that they have to join the Catholic Church.
6: Yeah.
7: And then you can't sin against your own conscience, right?
6: Sure, sure.
7: Ultimately, we're reconciled to God through charity that comes through faith. And so charity in the life of the virtues is how we're going to be judged on the last day. But you don't want to have thrown into the mix. Oh, and by the way, I see you disobeyed your conscience about becoming a Catholic, right? I mean, that's a factor you have to think about. And I'm not going to tell you what to do because I don't know your conscience. And I hear you about the job. And I will say that if you decide you want to become Catholic, there is a cleric out there who will work with you. I do not promise that every cleric will work with you, but there is a cleric who will work with you.
6: Oh, yeah.
7: And you may have to look for him. I had to go to 3 different priests to become Catholic. I had to go to 3, right? Priest number 1 seemed kind of indifferent. Priest number 2 said he was thinking of leaving the Catholic Church.
6: Ooh.
7: You know, he didn't actually, but he was like kind of, it's just different. And then priest number 3 said, let's get you ordained like next week. Confirmed next
6: week. Yeah.
7: You know, but I had to go to 3, right? I had to keep knocking. And I've had others call this show who have similar problems. Truck drivers who just cannot be, at the same place every Wednesday night for 2 hours. It's just they can't do it and make a living. And I'll tell you what I tell them, which is, find yourself maybe a deacon. Right.
6: Oh,
7: someone
6: yeah.
7: that a priest would authorize to instruct you, you know, through some schedule that would work for both of you. State your sincere intention to become a Catholic and you talk about your needs. Now, if you go to one parish and they slam the door in your face, try again. Right. I mean, that's just how it works. So there is a way for you to become Catholic without RCIA. I did not go to RCIA for different reasons. In my case, this priest who wanted to make me Catholic, I told him I had a PhD in theology, read the fathers and the whole catechism, and he's like, you don't need RCIA. Let's get you in, in a month.
6: Yeah.
7: And so I've known a lot of people that have been able to circumvent that, or they do the class, they do their private instruction, and they come in with the RCIA class at Easter. I mean, there's a way around that problem, right? So that's what I have to say.
6: Thanks so much for your email. I have a friend. I may have told you about this, David. I have a friend that I've known since high school. We both had pirate radio stations in our basement as high school kids. It didn't go that far. Don't worry.
7: Is that the guy I met? Did I meet him?
6: I don't think you met him.
7: Not the fellow we bowled with.
6: No. This is a different old radio buddy. He is a contract engineer who takes care of like 80 radio stations.
7: Oh, my.
6: A huge number between Colorado. He has two homes in Colorado and in Missouri. Clearly does not have time, but he is so excited about the Catholic faith. And there is a deacon in Missouri who is working with him so that he doesn't have to go or, you know, is not obligated to go through the OCIA process.
7: Wow. Wow. Now, sometimes, you know, you'll go to a parish that's very stuck in its ways and they're this one way or the highway and they won't work with you and you just have to find one that will.
6: Yeah, that's it. And by the way, the icing on the cake is I'm going to be his sponsor.
7: That is cool.
6: And bring him into the church.
7: That is cool.
6: I could not be happier about my old buddy. Hey, thanks so much again for your email. We have time for one more. Well, actually, this one is going to take a little bit more time because it's a little more complex than I first thought. So we'll tackle that after the break. We're doing a special Memorial Day edition of the Mailbag program here on EWTN's Call to Communion with Dr. David Anders. And again, if you'd like to send us an email for a future show, we'd love to get it. 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We try to answer as many as we can, usually two or three on a given live show that we do. 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

0: KBLE Seattle, this is Sacred Heart Radio. 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
1: Hi, this is Julie and I enjoy Sacred Heart Radio. And you've been around for a long time and it's wonderful, especially hard times we're going through right now, to know that I can get the truth on the radio, and I rely on praying the rosary with everyone and world over, and Father Ricardo with his wonderful talks. 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
5: A blessed Memorial Day to you here on EWTN's Call to Communion with Dr. David Anders. We're doing a special mailbag program today, so no calls. We'll be back live with our regular phone-in show tomorrow at this same time. We're going to lead off with this segment. This is from Marcia from Wayland, Massachusetts. Marcia says, "Hey, Dr. Anders, my question is whether a priest who is guilty of mortal sin, like abusing minors, can consecrate bread and wine into the body and blood of Christ. Are there any sacraments that he was ordained to give? Are these sacraments still valid if he's guilty of grave sin?"
6: Yeah, thanks. I really appreciate the question. This is a really important question. It's one the Church is very well aware of, and to which it gave an authoritative response in the 4th century in the Donatist controversy. This was about this very question. And we are all very, very happy that the Church ruled the way it ruled, because the Church taught that the moral status of the priest has no bearing on the validity of the sacraments. Now, that's really good news, and I'll tell you why. Let's say that the validity of your sacraments depended on the moral standing of the priest. If that were true, you would never know whether you had a valid sacrament.
5: That'd
6: You'd never know.

0: valid. I mean, you'd never know. You'd never have that confidence, which is the main reason that we have sacraments, is so we can know those things. Now, that the truth of the doctrine that the priest's moral status does not affect validity can be abused. That truth itself can be abused, and it can be taken by the laity in a superstitious manner. Let me explain what I mean. I have seen it happen that you have an immoral priest, and someone says something like, well, you know, he may be immoral, but, you know, his sacraments are just as efficacious. Different category. Validity and efficaciousness are not the same thing. And here, let me explain the difference. Validity means God really offers you grace through the sacrament. Efficacious, how well does it land with you? Do you receive that grace in a way that's fruitful in your life?
1: Uh-huh.
0: All right. Now, in that instance, how many immoral priests have driven people away from the sacraments? Many.
1: Many.
0: Many. Many. Or if they don't drive them away, how many immoral priests have celebrated the sacraments in an irreverent way, in a lackadaisical way, in a way that does not inspire confidence and hope in the laity? Many more.
1: Yeah.
0: Many more. And so the charity of the priest has a huge impact on how well the ministry of the sacraments lands in the heart of the Christian faithful. Now, you can still get a valid sacrament from an immoral priest, but that is not an excuse for immoral priests, right? I mean, in fact, part of the grace of ordination is sanctifying grace intended to enable the priest to celebrate the sacraments worthily, not just validly, but worthily, right? With the kind of love and charity and reverence and virtue that you need to see in a priest in order to have a model of the Christian life that enables you to actually live a sacramental life fruitfully. So we need to have holy, moral priests, but if we don't, we're not spared the validity of the sacraments.
1: Marcia, thanks so much for your email. If you're just joining us, we're doing a special mailbag edition of our program here on Memorial Day on EWTN Radio. Let's go now to a question from Catherine, who says, my son asked me why there were so many different Christians. Our neighbors are Lutheran. Our other neighbors are non-denominational Christians. My husband, not Catholic, grew up Church of Christ, but doesn't necessarily believe the teachings of that denomination either. He responded by saying that people can interpret the Bible differently, and that's okay. I responded saying, well, that's a really long story about the church's history. We can go through that later. I responded, I'm not exactly sure how to approach this with my 8 and almost 9-year-old son. Is there something I can go to discuss this in more depth with my young son? He's very close to his grandpa, who is a preacher, formerly Church of Christ, now non-denominational, but similar. And I'm concerned about things like this confusing him. I want to be thorough and clear, but understandable and respectful. Thanks for any and all help and prayers, Catherine.
0: Yeah, so here's a question for you. How many Christian denominations do you think there were in the world when Jesus Christ was alive on planet Earth and preaching? The question is absurd.
1: It is.
0: Can you imagine somebody coming along and saying, well, you know, I'm here to give you the real interpretation of Jesus' words. And Jesus is like, guy, I'm over here, right?
1: Yeah.
0: Ask me.
1: Yeah.
0: Ask
1: who
0: me.
1: You?
0: Who are you? You know, you're not, right? And so that would be a complete misconstrual about the way to come to know the meaning of Christ's words. If Christ is there talking to you and he can clarify and he can say, no, I didn't mean that, I meant this, then, like, you know, you have an objective standard to evaluate what Jesus meant, right? Now, if Jesus didn't leave us with any way to do that, right, he just teaches stuff and then dies and rises from the dead and goes to heaven and just leaves us with this body of material, and we're all on our own, well, then, yeah, you would expect massive, massive variation because everybody's going to pull something different out of it and run it a different way.
1: Yeah.
0: I mean, that's basically what your husband said, right? So people interpret the thing in different ways. But what if Jesus did leave an authoritative voice behind to adjudicate these kinds of disputes? Well, then you wouldn't have that problem.
1: Right.
0: Well, did Jesus leave such a thing behind?

0: He did. He did. He left the church, the visible church, the church governed by the apostles. It's been around for 2,000 years.
1: Yep.
0: So for Catholics, this is not a problem. Because if it is a matter where agreement matters, and there are things you can disagree about, but there are some things you can't. If it's something that you have to agree on, the church says, this is a thing you have to agree on. And then you know, and then it's cleared up, right? The reason there are so many denominations in the world, the major reason, is that in the 16th century, a huge part of Christendom decided that the Bible, rather than the church, was the rule of faith. And since the Bible is not self-interpreting, as soon as they made that decision, no one who held that standard could ever agree with each other. And Protestantism fractured the moment it was created. Because the Bible doesn't interpret itself. Two people are always going to come and look at it and come up with different stuff. And they don't know whether those disagreements matter or not.
1: Yeah.
0: They've got no way of knowing that question. And they're going to just keep on fracturing. It's just some guy's personal opinion and charisma and argumentative force that leads the day with a certain body of people. But if Christ left us an authoritative voice, we don't have that problem. And he did.
1: And there you go. Catherine, thanks so much for your email. Hope that's helpful for you. We received this one from John in Louisville. John says, I understand from listening to you, Dr. Anders, and how we should worship at Mass not just as individuals, but as part of the body of Christ, that we are one with the Holy Spirit. Is there a book or article that explains this in more detail?
0: My favorite is Henri de Lubac's Christ and the Common Destiny of Man.
1: Okay.
0: Which is about the communitarian identity of the church. And it was one of Pope Benedict's favorite books. Lubac, L-U-B-A-C, de Lubac.
1: Okay.
0: So it's a little heady. It's passages from the Church Fathers largely, but it's fantastic. It's absolutely glorious. Another one would be Pius XII's encyclical Mystici Corporis on the mystical body of Christ. And another one would be the doctrines of the Second Vatican Council, like Lumen Gentium, which is the dogmatic constitution on the Church, and Sacrosanctum Concilium, which is the dogmatic teaching on the liturgy. Also, Joseph Ratzinger's book, The Spirit of the Liturgy. And everybody knows John Paul's Wednesday audiences on Theology of the Body. What few people know, I think, or remember, is that he also did a series of Wednesday audiences on ecclesiology.
1: Really?
0: Yeah. So those are all good resources for you.
1: Well, there you go. John in Louisville, thanks so much for your email. We're coming to you on Memorial Day. And, you know, it occurred to me, you know, thinking about Memorial Day, about all the wonderful men and women who have given their life in the service of our beautiful country. And I think some people get it confused with Veterans Day. Have you ever thought about that, David? Because Veterans Day honors all veterans, whereas Memorial Day is something totally different.
0: Well, you're right. And of course, you know, we have to honor those who paid the ultimate price, right? We absolutely do. Veterans, we're so grateful for them. I have two in my family. Well, more than two, actually. But fortunately, none of my veterans had to pay the ultimate price.
1: Well, yeah.
0: And without that, you know, we wouldn't be here. We wouldn't have this wonderful country with the freedom to worship God according to our conscience.
1: Absolutely. Call to Communion here on EWTN. We're answering your mailbag questions today. You can send us an email for a future show at ctc@ewtn.com. We heard from Dee Dee in Florida who says, hey, Dr. Anders, thanks for your show. I returned to the Catholic Church 11 years ago and have been learning every day of the Church's teachings. My best friend of over 40 years got a divorce from her husband. She has been in a same-sex relationship for the past 6 years. She recently called me to let me know they are getting, quote, married in their Methodist church, and she invited me to attend. I was caught off guard, but lovingly and in kind words informed her that I cannot attend. She asked why. I stated I cannot attend due to the teachings of the Catholic Church. She did say she understood, but was hurt. I acknowledged her feelings. I asked if we could have a conversation at another time. to discuss. But she said, well, there's nothing to discuss. I have my thoughts. You have yours. I did tell her I love her and will always be her friend. But we have not spoken since then. She even canceled a trip that we had planned. I don't know how to reach back out, as I feel that the friendship is now estranged. We have such history. I'm really saddened by all this. What can I do? I do pray for her, and I ask Jesus to help me. And that's from Dee Dee in Florida. Any thoughts there, David?
0: Yeah. Well, first of all, I'm really sorry.
1: Yeah.
0: That's tragic. It's so painful to lose a friend, and I think you're right. I think there's a rupture there that's going to be hard to repair. But at the end of the day, you have to live with your conscience. It's much better to have a rupture with your friend than to have a rupture with your conscience and not be able to live with yourself.
1: Yeah.
0: You know, other than just demonstrating your love and concern for her, and for the other woman involved in this too. I mean, you wish the best for both of them morally, spiritually, you know, in an integral way. I mean, you really do care about them and what happens to them. And other than expressing that and continuing to, I don't know. I mean, you're not going to back down on your beliefs. You're not going to recant what you said. You know, I don't have any great insight in how to repair that. I mean, her unwillingness to talk to you about it anymore. I mean, imagine what you probably would have said had you had that opportunity is just to just continually affirm your closeness to her and your care and solicitude for her.
1: Mm-hmm.
0: But that's not what she wanted. Right.
1: No.
0: She wanted approbation.
1: Sure.
0: And that's the one thing you couldn't give.
1: But do keep those prayers coming, right?
0: Yep.
1: Absolutely. Dee Dee, thanks so much for your email. Here's one now from Amanda. Amanda says, I asked my priest for holy water to put in my home. He asked me to bring a bottle to him. He said a simple prayer over it. Now, is it really blessed, or do I need to have something more done? I thought the rite for blessing water was more involved than that.
0: Well, I don't know what the priest said.
1: Yeah.
0: I mean, there is a rite for blessing water.
1: He said a simple prayer is all Amanda's saying.
0: Yeah,
1: here.
0: I mean that there is a rite, you know, that priests have a little book with all the rites they're supposed to pray, and,
1: yep.
0: And there's one, you know. I don't know what he said. So I really can't adjudicate. Now, there's another solution to this problem. Most parishes have holy water dispensers. They don't
1: Yes.
0: just have holy water fonts. So, you know, get yourself a empty Coke bottle or something and go to the church to the holy water dispenser and load up. Then you know you've got it.
1: Or you could purchase a holy water dispenser from EWTN's
0: or
1: religious catalog.
0: Or you could purchase a holy water dispenser from the EWTN religious catalog. There you go.
1: I couldn't resist. It was right there, Dave.
0: There it is.
1: All right.
0: Hanging fruit.
1: Amanda, thank you so much for your email. Ingrid says, can physical mortifications, self-harm, or mental still be used? When is it appropriate to inflict mortifications?
0: It's appropriate. Well, first of all, self-harm, no.
1: No.
0: No. Mental self-harm, no. Okay. Can you use physical ascetic mortifications only under the direction of a spiritual director who is neither a fanatic nor a neurotic, right? The kind of person who would be disinclined to advise them.
1: Yeah.
0: Right? The reason I say that is that you would have to have an extraordinary reason, I think, right? Because the risk of fanaticism and neuroticism is just really, really high here. Let me kind of come up with some hypothetical examples. Let's say you have an addiction, and you have, you know, tried a lot of things and it's not working. And there is an ascetical regime that, if followed, would infallibly keep you out of the path of temptation. Right, but it would require some extraordinary rearranging of your life. Well, I mean, people do that all the time. They go to, you know, drying out clinics and rehab clinics where they cut themselves off from family and society and job and work for, you know, 30, 60, 90 days, whatever,
1: yeah.
0: to try to pull their life back together. I mean, that is a kind of ascetical discipline.
1: It is.
0: And so something like that in certain instances, I think, can be appropriate if you have an extraordinary need. you know, I think, you know, let's say that you are a narcissist and you just have a pathological need to be the center of attention, and you habitually disregard other people and treat them as means and not ends. You know, imposing some discipline on yourself where, say, you forced yourself to go to parties and not talk, you know, or you said, I'm going to impose the discipline of myself of only asking people about themselves and trying enormously hard to care, right? You know, I mean, yeah. that would be painful, right, yeah, for a narcissist. I mean, these are probably not the kind of penances you're talking about. You're talking about, you know, can you wear a hair shirt and beat yourself with whips? And, you know, my view is those kind of penances rarely actually accomplish growth and virtue, right? I mean, often that's a kind of spiritual athleticism that leads to pride, right? And so, yeah, the situations in which something like that, I think, would be indicated would be very, very rare, which is why you need the counsel of a not-neurotic, non-fanatical holy priest. And if he says this is what you spiritually need at this point in your life, then, you know, take that with caution. But definitely don't assume these things for yourself.
1: Okay. Appreciate that. Ingrid, thank you so much for your email. Here's one now from Pete. Pete says, the four Marian dogmas are keeping me from becoming Catholic. I believe that Mary is the Mother of God, but not the other three, Immaculate Conception, Perpetual Virginity, and Assumption into Heaven. What should I do?
0: Yeah, okay. So, you know, I'd have to kind of dig in with you about who you are and where you're coming from and why you don't believe them, what the hang-up is, in order to specifically address your situation. But here's a thought that occurs to me. If you're coming to Catholicism from another Christian tradition, which is often the case,
1: yeah.
0: You're Protestant, for example, you have an unexamined habit that you may not know that you have of implicit faith in the teaching of the Bible. It is probable that you developed that habit before you'd ever read the Bible all the way through, right? Someone said to you, this is the Word of God. Believe it. You know, the B-I-B-L-E, that's the book for me. You remember these little kids' songs
1: sure.
0: You used to learn, you know? And then one day you said, I need to get around to reading the Bible. And you read the Bible, and you know what you found? A lot of stuff that doesn't make sense. Passages that conflict with one another. Stories that strain credibility to the breaking point. And if you're like me, you just said, well, it's true because God says it. Right?
1: Yeah.
0: And the intellectual hurdle, you know, the rational hurdle to belief was a lot higher. But you just concede it because it's God's word, right? Now, as it turns out, that's not the way the Catholic Church handles the Bible. Handles it much more subtly than that. But the attitude of implicit faith that if God says it, I will believe it, is a Protestant disposition. It's a Catholic disposition. So you approach if you believe that God founded the Catholic Church and established the magisterium and sacred tradition, then you approach the content of the faith with that same attitude of implicit faith. I believe it. Now let me go figure out how this works.
1: Ah, okay.
0: Right? And that I had to do that, right? I mean, when I was coming into the Catholic Church, I decided I needed to be Catholic for a certain set of reasons, but I knew that to become Catholic would entail accepting a number of other propositions that seemed remote to my immediate reasons for becoming Catholic. But I knew to become a Catholic, I'd have to say I believe them all. And so then I started thinking, okay, let me figure out how I can make these things make sense to me. And I had to do that with the Marian dogmas. And we could talk about the individual dogmas another time, but let's start there.
1: Yeah.
0: And make sure you get your head oriented towards the whole process in the right way. And then we can go about rationalizing each of the individual dogmas.
1: Pete, thanks so much for your email. We're doing a special mailbag program today on this Memorial Day edition of Call to Communion here on EWTN. Lindsay sent us this email. Since eternity is outside of time, is it possible that we will all reach heaven at the same time?
0: Yeah, well, our heaven is not in eternity. Right? When humans die and go to glory, they do not experience eternity. They don't. And the church doesn't teach that they do. So there are three relations to temporality that a rational being can have. You can have God's experience of temporality, which is that he's the creator of temporality and exists entirely outside it in eternity.
1: Uh-huh.
0: Nothing other than God has that experience. Then you can have the experience of human beings that live within the space-time continuum describable by the laws of relativity and physics. And then you have something in between, what the scholastic theologians called aveternity, A-E-V-E-R-T-I-N-O-I-T-Y, or avum. And that is obviously devoid of matter. And so it's not subject to the laws of physics and the sort of, you know, time-space distortions that relativity implies. But neither is it pure eternity. It's something intermediate between those two. But this still has the notion of some kind of succession. All right. So at death, when the body is and soul are separated, you would come to experience something like avum, not eternity. And, of course, after the resurrection, you get a body again.
1: Yeah.
0: Now, the laws of physics are going to be different for bodies, but they'll still be spatially located. And so something much more like everlasting life is a better description than eternal life.
1: Mm, okay. Very good. And thank you so much, Lindsay, for your question. We're going to close with this one from Ronaldo. And this is a question that comes up time and time again. Ronaldo says, what can I do for my kids who are no longer practicing Catholics?
0: Wow. Love them a lot.
1: Yes.
0: Be present to them. Have them over. Go to them. And what you do know is that doing more of what you did before that didn't work isn't going to work.
1: Right.
0: Right? So they already know what you think. Surprise them. Right? Have the experience of one of your kids saying, man, this is not the daddy we grew up with. That you get your attention that way. You double down on what you did before, they double down on their resistance.
1: Yeah, that's true. That's true. So, reading them paragraph 1575 from the Catechism is not going to be helpful.
0: Now I got to go look up 1575.
1: I just came up with it.
0: I'm very curious now to see what that actually is going to be.
1: All right, well, while you're doing that, I'm going to wrap up the show, and I want to thank everybody for joining us on this special Memorial Day edition of our program. We do this program Monday through Friday at 2 p.m. Eastern, so tomorrow's program will be a live show, I can promise you that. Did you figure it out yet?
0: Yeah, this is about the celebration of the Sacrament of Orders. Christ himself chose the apostles and gave them a share in his mission and authority, et cetera, et cetera, et cetera. He continues this act through the bishops.
1: So that may not be helpful.
0: That's not going to be the one that gets them in the door.
1: But absolutely keep praying for those kiddos.
0: Absolutely.
1: No matter what age they are, because it's never too late. Dr. David Anders, thank you, my friend.
0: Hey, thanks, Tom.
1: We thank everybody for joining us today. We do have a blessed and safe Memorial Day. See you tomorrow right here on EWTN's Call to Communion. On behalf of our producer, Pedro, and Dr. David Anders, I'm Tom Price. We will see you then. Have a great day and God bless.

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4: Today's sponsor is the Associated Catholic Cemeteries of the Seattle Archdiocese. 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
5: This is Life News Radio. I'm Jim Anderson. Pro-life advocates gathering in suburban St. Louis were shown a broad strategy this week to support a measure on November's ballot in Missouri that seeks to overturn the 2024 Reproductive Rights Amendment. Despite outspending pro-life opponents, $32 million to $5 million, that measure only narrowly passed. This year's Yes on 3 initiative is officially the Prohibit Abortion and Gender Transition Procedures for Minors Amendment. Pro-life activists are determined to make Missouri the first post-Roe state to overturn a radical abortion amendment. Planned Parenthood in two states is marketing mifepristone as just-in-case abortion pills. Women are told to stockpile dangerous prescription abortion pills because one day soon they may not be available. 11% of women end up with serious medical consequences after taking the pill. This is Life News Radio.
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5: U.S. House Speaker Mike Johnson says he wants to repeal the FACE Act that purports to protect everything from abortion clinics to churches, but instead offers selective prosecution of mostly pro-life advocates. A bill in New Jersey wants to legitimize intentionally imposed starvation for dementia patients. It's being called the Dementia Dignity Act. And Pennsylvania Attorney General Dave Sunday is appealing this week's court ruling that compels state Medicaid abortions. For pro-life headlines delivered to your email address daily, sign up at lifenews.com. 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
13: Hey, tremendous Memorial Day Monday to each and every one of you. Welcome to EWTN's Open Line Monday. I am sure that as we speak right at the moment, Father Trujillo is on a Jersey Shore beach, basking in the sun, preparing his homily for next Sunday. Am I close?
14: No. actually, I'll be on a pilgrimage to the Holy Land of Italy.
13: The Holy Land of Italy. Okay.
14: Yeah, after doing a stint of jury duty before that.
13: Goodness gracious. Just never a dull moment with Father John Trujillo, folks. But it is Memorial Day, so we hope that you're enjoying the unofficial kickoff to the summer of 2022. Here's hoping that culturally it's a little better than the summer of 2021. There are not a lot of signs that indicate that might be the case. However, we are hoping and praying nonetheless. I'm Jack Williams, Michael McCall producing the program, and your host as he is every Monday, Father John Trujillo. So, Father, any memories of any particular Memorial Day traditions of the Trujillo family when you were growing up that you recall?
14: Well, when I was growing up, every Memorial Day we had a family picnic where all the Trujillos got together, and I have like 75 first cousins. My mom and dad both were one of eight siblings.
13: And we're worried about nuclear war, right?
14: And it was our very colorful cousins and aunts and uncles. And it was always a very memorable Memorial Day because it started off good. By the end of the day, people got mad and went home and took their lasagna with them.
13: You know, it's so funny because when my late wife Susie and I moved here to Birmingham, you know, it's a very small Catholic community in Birmingham, but at the core of it are the Italians, without question. And we were sort of, because of a friendship of my son's at school, we were sort of adopted by a large Italian family. And so we would go, and I grew up in, you know, in an Italian town on the east side of the river from St. Louis in Illinois. It's where when the hill, the famous hill on St. Louis got full, they started moving and settling in this town where I live. So I'm familiar with the culture a little bit. But when we were sort of adopted by this family, the one thing that you notice is that every holiday, Thanksgiving, there's turkey, there's cornbread stuffing down here in the South. You know, this white bread stuffing is nonsense as far as they're concerned, right? Cornbread stuffing, all of the trimmings that you would expect to see at any Thanksgiving dinner, and a lasagna.
14: Yeah.
13: Same thing for Christmas.
14: Even
13: ham,
14: Fourth of
13: everything,
14: July.
13: Ham, turkey, everything, and a lasagna. There's a lasagna at every event.
14: Everything, even Fourth of July.
13: Yeah, there you go. Even no matter how hot it is, we are having a lasagna. So we're not going to be taking your phone calls today. We're going to empty out the mailbag a little bit here. And our first question today comes from Joanna, and she wants to know, what is the difference between the divine mercy and a plenary indulgence? Is an important aspect of these, quote-unquote, to be in a state of grace?
14: Well, officially, they are exactly the same in terms of their effect. The Holy Father and the Congregation of Doctrine of the Faith made it very clear that there's only one type of plenary indulgence. There aren't different degrees. There's a plenary indulgence, which is the full remission of temporal punishment due to sin, and then there's a partial indulgence, which is obviously a little less. And to obtain the plenary indulgence, whether it's on Divine Mercy Sunday, or if you pray, say, before the Blessed Sacrament, pray the Rosary, or you read Holy Scripture for 15 minutes or a half hour, you must be in the state of grace. You have to go to confession 21 days before or after. You must receive Holy Communion on that day, and then pray for the intentions of the Holy Father, typically an Our Father, Hail Mary, and the Apostles' Creed. So there was a period very shortly after St. John Paul the Great declared the second Sunday of Easter, Divine Mercy Sunday, that the indulgence or the graces available on Divine Mercy Sunday were different. And people wrote to Rome, and they made a very distinguished opinion that says, no, it's exactly the same. It's just like there's a plenary indulgence, which is available when someone's dying, is called the apostolic pardon. It's exactly the same thing in its effect. You have to be in all those. And you must be also detached even from venial sin for you to receive the fullness of the plenary indulgence. And a lot of us, to be honest, we still have some fond memories of our past sins, and therefore it would probably then defect to a partial indulgence, but partial is still better than no, so none whatsoever. But our goal is to want to be in that state where we have no venial sins, we have no attachment to venial sin, and then we're able to receive that full plenary indulgence. And of course, you know, Divine Mercy Sunday is an excellent opportunity, but it's not the only one. You can get a plenary indulgence every day of the year if you read the Enchiridion Indulgentiarium, which is a book that lists all the different things that one can do. For example, like the pilgrimage I'll be going on, or a lot of priests are being ordained and celebrating their first Mass this time of year. If you go to a priest's first Mass under the normal circumstances I just mentioned, you can receive a plenary indulgence. You can go to a priest's 25th anniversary or 40th or 50th, and the same thing would apply.
13: So we have a question here from Phil in Los Angeles. And Phil would like to know, who wrote the book of James?
14: James? yeah, I know there was, when I was in the seminary, they were speculating all over the place that John really didn't write his gospel, Matthew didn't write his, Mark or Luke, and that it was first century disciples of theirs. But the Pontifical Biblical Commission made a clarification that, yes, the sacred authors, these are the ones who were inspired by the Holy Spirit. So Matthew, Mark, Luke, and John wrote the Gospels, and St. James certainly wrote his epistle. St. Paul wrote his epistle, St. Peter, and so forth. So, yeah, that's St. James, the apostle who wrote his epistle. And I know Martin Luther wasn't too fond of it because James makes it very clear it is not by faith alone that we are saved, but it's faith that's also lived out in good works.
13: Bite your Lutheran tongue. You know, this is one of the questions that gives me as a convert, you know, it's, you know, a couple decades now, but still as a convert, gives me appreciation for Holy Mother Church, because so many of our separated brothers and sisters, because of the structure and the setup of where they find themselves, they really don't have recourse to definitive teaching on a lot of things.
14: Yeah, that's the beauty of the magisterium. We have a teaching authority that authentically interprets And because some parts of Scripture are either ambiguous or they're silent. Like, nowhere in the Bible, in the New Testament, does it say that Jesus did not have a wife. But sacred tradition tells us that he was unmarried. And if you're only limited to what is said in Scripture, you'd have to say, well, we don't know. But we do know, because sacred Scripture is as equally inspired and inerrant as sacred Scripture, because, again, even the Scripture itself doesn't tell us what books belong in the Bible. It was the church who had them make that official decision. And so it's not a competition. It's like Pope Benedict Emeritus said so well and so often, Catholicism is a religion not of either or, but of both and.
13: Yeah, the Bible also didn't say that Jesus did not zip line down the Mount of Olives either, did it?
14: This is true. I have people asking me if Jesus had a dog or a cat. I don't know. Scripture is silent on it.
13: Yeah, well, then there's always the follow-up to that. Are his dog or cat in heaven?
14: Yes, that's always, we get that too. And I never talk about it when my cat's around, because then he gets
13: he's
14: cantankerous.
13: It's a theological disagreement in your household.
14: Yeah.
13: Again, this is a very special Memorial Day issue of EWTN's Open Line Monday with Father John Trigilio. So we will not be taking your phone calls today. But if you'd like to be part of a future mailbag program, send us an email, openline@ewtn.com. And put Father Trigilio or Monday in the subject line, and we'll get it where it belongs. It's EWTN's Open Line Monday on this Memorial Day 2022.
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16: Jesus called the Holy Spirit the Advocate. An advocate is one who builds you up. He's got your back, and he'll go to bat for you. The opposite of an advocate is an accuser. Revelation calls the devil the accuser. An accuser deflates you and rips you down. You are in the midst of an epic spiritual battle between the advocate and the accuser, and the battlefront is your mind. 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
13: Again, a very special mailbag edition of EWTN's Open Line Monday, this Memorial Day. 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Back to the mailbag we go. James writes in. We should have asked James who wrote the book of James. James writes in, at my nephew's confirmation, I noticed that my bishop didn't consume the precious blood at the time he would normally self-communicate. I suspect because he didn't want the attending deacon to have to share, quote-unquote, the chalice. Is this licit?
14: Well, he has to consume some part of the precious blood. And so what we've still been doing here in Pennsylvania and Maryland and New Jersey and many places is what they typically do in Rome all the time, is the priest or the bishop intinks. He takes the sacred host and dips it in the chalice of the precious blood. So he must consume at least one drop of the precious blood for him to be able to say that he celebrated the Holy Mass. If he doesn't, it's still a valid Mass. It's still valid Eucharist, but he himself, you know, he can't accept the stipend for the Mass because and that intention needs to be re-satisfied. Now, I've seen it where priests and bishops waited until the very end of communion and then, drank the precious blood, whatever was left over in the chalice or intincted at the very end. So typically he should do it at the proper time, right after the Lamb of God, before the communion of the faithful. But for him not to do it at all, even if he has some problems, you know, Holy Mother Church allows for priests with permission to use mustum, which is grape juice, which if left on its own would ferment into wine. It's not the stuff you buy in the grocery store. You have to get it from a reputable winery. But a priest or a bishop or even a pope, when he celebrates Mass, he needs to consume the host and some of a portion of the precious blood. Now, here's an opportunity for me to share a little amusing anecdote. Mm-hmm. When I was down at Mother Angelica's many years ago and she was still alive, I had 100 priests there for a confraternity Catholic clergy conference, and Mother had just obtained this huge chalice. And it took a whole bottle of wine. And I said to the priest, now, if you're a little old or feeble or you shake, don't take from that. There's little side on the side altar are little chalices. But I said to the younger guys, you go right ahead. Well, no one went. So after I gave communion to the nuns, they said, you got to consume this. I had to drink the whole chalice by myself that contained at one time one whole bottle of wine. Now it turned into the precious blood, but the accidents, the effects of the alcohol were still there. And poor Sister Antoinette was playing fiercely her violin, and the nuns were giggling over there because they could see the look on my face. I was high on Jesus.
13: This sounds like a story you made up to justify this to your mother.
14: Poor Deacon Bill had to help me come down the steps. That's how much I had consumed.
13: Be a little more precise with your instructions next time. My guess would be too, Father, and I know you alluded to this, but my guess would be that there probably was some intinction that happened that went undetected by this particular emailer.
14: Yeah, I can't imagine a priest or a bishop not doing it, but I could see where it wasn't observed, and that's something that, you know, it should be able that people saw it, but if they don't, doesn't mean it didn't happen.
13: Yeah. Alice would like to know, I love this, the human condition is none of us are exempt. Alice would like to know, why didn't God make everyone immaculately conceived?
14: If that were the case, then Jesus would never had to have been born. You know, the Immaculate Conception was a singular grace given to the Virgin Mary so that she could give Jesus, the Savior and Redeemer, an untainted human nature. The rest of us, we didn't bear Christ. We weren't his mother. So one, we didn't need it, and two, it wouldn't have had any effect on salvation if all of us had it. Mary specifically got it because she was the mother of Christ, and therefore this way original sin would not have been passed from her to him. The rest of us, you know, it's the same as like, well, why weren't we born in sanctifying grace despite the fact that Adam and Eve sinned? Why is it our fault that we participate? Well, we share in that human nature, just like genetically, if there's some particular characteristic of my mom or dad, I inherited that, okay? That's because of genetics, and just like physical inheritance, we have a spiritual inheritance. So the Immaculate Conception is unique, singular, and it certainly meant that Jesus extended what he did on Good Friday to his mother before she was conceived.
13: Again, a very special mailbag edition of EWTN's Open Line Monday, so we won't be taking your phone calls today, but I do have a brand new program for you. Paul writes in, And I've seen you on a couple of occasions at the March for Life in Washington, D.C., marching through the streets up the hill to up Constitution Avenue to the Supreme Court with like a mother duck with her little pro-life ducklings following behind. And Paul writes in, how can we take the positive message of procreation into the culture at large?
14: Well, here's something that's interesting. A lot of countries like Italy, for example, in Western Europe, they're having a dearth of births. Their birth rate is so low that it's gone below the sustaining level. You know, you need, if you have two parents, you have to have more than one kid. You need at least two or three, because to replace your ethnic group, your genetic heritage, and if you're only having one or none, then that doesn't happen. In the United States, we're not as bad because we have a lot of immigrants, but if once they become acclimated, then they start to procreate less. And, you know, this myth that there's an overpopulation, that's something that I remember when in the 60s when I was growing up, that was the big push for people to use birth control because, oh, there's just too many people in the world. It's not a matter of how many people. It's the resources and how you get it to them. Having children is the backbone of society and culture. Now, my mom had five kids. There's only two of us left. I had a brother who died of muscular dystrophy, a brother who died from a car crash by a drunk driver, and my baby sister died from fluid in her lungs as an infant. So that's even more reason why people had more kids, is because back in ancient times, the mortality rate for children was higher than it was ever before. But even now, you know, practically speaking, and growing up with brothers and sisters is a blessing. I had a parishioner of mine. She had 18 kids. Her husband dropped dead after she had her last child. He was 50 years old. Her children helped raise each other. They are so close. They get together once a week. They've been doing that every week since their dad died to be with their mom. I've never seen a happier group of people. But guess what? They still have arguments. They still fight and have the usual stuff. But they love each other, and it's a blessing that you can't really describe.
13: You know who you never hear complain about large families?
14: Who?
13: The people in large families. It's true.
14: Yeah, I'm glad I had brothers. I mean, you know, now I wouldn't have said that when I was in the back seat of the car driving from Erie to Florida, because we're all like, he touched me, he's looking at me. And my dad would say, if I have to stop this car, but I'm grateful. It's a blessing that I had siblings.
13: Yeah, we had, you know, my wife, Jeanette, has one sibling, her sister, Michelle. Her mother had several miscarriages before she was pregnant with Jeanette. But we were at two. Our daughter, Thea, has eight children. And she has two sets of twin boys, and the older set of twin boys received their first communion a couple weeks ago. And so we went down to South Florida for that event. And when we are down there, it's always a battle royale among the eight the eight kids for who gets to ride with Grandma and Papa Jack. So we had Josephine, who is 7 years old, riding with us. And somehow it came up that there were just Jeanette and her sister in the family, and Josephine was just flabbergasted. She said, who did you play with? and then
14: who did you fight with outside?
13: You know, and I asked her, I said, well, Josephine, guess how many kids were in Papa Jack's family? I said, just Papa Jack. And she said, this is a 7-year-old girl, she said, that is so sad. Out of the mouth of babes. I said, you know what, Josephine, it is sad. I always wanted a brother or a sister. So anyway, that's how it goes. You know, the other side of that coin, the same coin, really, is the people that you never hear complain about Down syndrome children are the families of Down syndrome children.
14: Yeah.
13: I mean, never. I mean, they're the most treasured members of the family, almost without exception.
14: Oh, yeah. I had a parishioner when I was pastor for 16 years. He and his wife adopted two Down syndrome girls. And it was so fantastic to watch how they cared for them. And I remember when they made their first communion, you know, their faith was so strong and so innocent. And, you know, you said to yourself, you know, these children are blessed in the sense that, you know, you see no guile in them, no duplicity. They're as innocent as the driven snow. And it's just, you know, it also reminded me of my brother who had muscular dystrophy. He brought the family closer together despite his disability.
13: Yeah. You know, Curtis Martin, who is the founder of Courage, Focus, the Fellowship of Catholic University Students that does such a great job ministering on our college campuses. And he and his wife, Michael Ann, have their youngest son has Down syndrome. He is an absolute delight, this young man, by the way. But Curtis tells the story from a very human perspective about when he was born, you know, and it was pretty apparent, you know, that something was going on there. And then, you know, they ultimately found out in pretty short order exactly what was happening. And he had to excuse himself from the family, and he had to have a little conversation with God about what he expected of him and how he thought he was going to pull all of this off. And after he pulled himself together, he went back up to the room, and they were all a little surprised. And one of the nurses said, well, didn't you have an amniocentesis or some testing to know this was happening? And Curtis said, just in the moment, with no time to think about it, he said, no, we didn't have those tests. We have a very strict no-return policy. Which I thought was a terrific line. It's a very special mailbag edition of EWTN's Open Line Monday with Father John Trigilio. If you'd like to be part of a future program, send us an email, openline@ewtn.com.
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18: Today, I still think just hearing the Word of God, which is meant to be proclaimed and it's meant to be heard and it's meant to be filled with human passion, and you can't do that with writing. You can more or less imply emotion, imply conviction, imply desire, imply revulsion, etc., but you really hear it from people's mouths. You hear it on the radio. I think hearing the word is really as effective as it gets, because you get both the intellectual content, you get the emotional depth, you get the sense of conviction, you get the rhetorical flourish. But above all, I think what you really get is a sense of the person behind the voice. And of course, the voice behind the person behind the voice, which is God himself through the radio. Just remember the need for that big pulpit, that community of getting Catholics together around real issues that can resist some of the popular culture's tendencies to undermine the whole fabric of culture and society, and especially Christian fabric, culture, and society. Remember also the evangelization potential of radio, which is enormous in terms of reverts and converts. It just helps all of us with that greater atmosphere of prayer, of devotion, reminding us of what's really important and what's not really important. And so may Almighty God bless all of you, and may he send his spirit of wisdom down upon you to inspire, guide, and protect you, to help you to make decisions that will forward the evangelization, the good word of Jesus Christ through the Catholic Church in your community, through Catholic radio and whatever other means you want to choose. Father, Son, and Holy Spirit. Amen.
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13: Happy Memorial Day to each and every one of you. I hope you're having a great time together with your family. Hope you had a chance to go to Mass this morning. Father John Trigilio is sojourning around his home and native land of Italy as we speak, but fear not. We have put together this very special and brand spanking new mailbag edition of EWTN's Open Line Monday just for you. And we dip back into the mailbag, and Travis wants to know, how does our free will accord with God's perfect plan?
14: That's the mystery of all mysteries, because our free will is inviolate. God will never, ever impose upon it. And even the devil cannot affect our free will. He can his only influence is in our imagination. Now, our free will, we freely conform our will to God's will, or we do not, and then it's sin. But he never enforces us to be good. He invites us to, and it's part of his plan that we make a distinction between his permissive will and his ordained will. His ordained will, that happens exactly as he wants it to happen. His permissive will is that part of his plan is that he allows us to freely choose. So, for instance, like with the Blessed Mother, she freely chose to say yes to the angel, but God already knew that she was going to say yes. His knowing that she was going to say yes didn't force her to say yes, but he, being having perfect knowledge and his omnipotence as well as his omniscience, he knew it was going to take place. But your foreknowledge doesn't mean that you are in any way shaping someone's free will. You can, even like with human beings, you know, I can influence people. I can push or hopefully direct them

0: final furlong to win the race. And he said it's as if God is looking down on that race, and he sees every moment of that race simultaneously in the eternal now. So he knows what the outcome is, but just because he can see it doesn't mean he had any part in the outcome of it.
1: Yeah, there was a great controversy in the late Middle Ages, early Renaissance, between the Dominicans and the Jesuits, and they fought over the divine will, God's providence, and the Jesuits were a little bit different than the Dominicans, and finally the Holy See had to tell them to both go to neutral corners and back off. So church never settled the issue completely. One image I like to use with people is like, if you're watching a movie, and remember the old days when you had those video cassettes, and you could fast forward to the end to see how the movie ended. Well, just because you knew how it ended didn't have any effect on how it ended. You know, You just had the ability to fast forward. And since God exists outside of time, everything's already happened from his standpoint, so to speak. But that doesn't mean that he forced it to happen that way. He allows, like if you get on the top of your roof of your house and you fall, you can't say God pushed you, but he created the laws of gravity that, you know, you should have been smart enough to recognize.
0: All right, Kevin is going to get down and dirty with you here, Father Trujillo.
1: Oh.
0: He wants to know, what's the weirdest question you've ever received about the faith?
1: I have to say the most bizarre one I had was someone asked, what if Jesus had been a woman? I said, well, he wasn't, okay? St. Thomas Aquinas tells us it's not good to argue or spend too much time on what ifs, because what if Adam and Eve had not sinned? You know, theologians speculate, would Jesus have come anyway? St. Thomas Aquinas says it's useless to spend all that effort on what if. We have to deal with what is, what happened, and what will be or might be. But we could say, well, what if, you know, Adam and Eve hadn't sinned, or what if Cain didn't kill Abel, or any number of things, hypotheticals. Now, God knows perfectly, because not only does he know what happened and what will happen, he also knows perfectly what could have happened. But again, that doesn't mean that he's forcing it to be that way, but because he has perfect knowledge and everything is contingent on his divine providence, it's like, if you didn't wake up today, what your life would have been like, you could only guess. God knows perfectly what exactly would have happened and how much trouble you would have got in with your wife.
0: 833. Well, why am I giving out the phone number, Michael McCall? keep me reined in here a little bit, would you please? Thank you very much. It's a very special mailbag edition of EWTN's Open Line Monday. I'm your host, Creature of Habit, Jack Williams, and Father John Trujillo is in the house along with our producer, Mr. Michael McCall. Elizabeth wants to know, how do I explain purgatory to a non-Catholic?
1: Okay, I know it's going to take a few moments at least. It's not just something you could say, boom, and there it is. But say, look, purgatory is not hell with a parole. It's not prison. It's more like a hospital in which the soul, they're not dead, because the dead people go to the morgue. They don't go to the hospital. Once you're dead and you die in the state of mortal sin, then you go right to hell. But some people go directly to heaven because they're so good. It's just like some people don't need to go to the hospital. But the hospital is there for those who are sick, and that it prepares them to leave so they can leave healthy. And in purgatory, all our attachment to sins are cleansed. And, you know, in the book of Maccabees, it talks about how these brave Hebrew soldiers, they died valiantly in battle, but they weren't perfect. They found little lucky charms and that in their pockets, and so they decided, since they died so bravely, let's pray for them. Well, they're already dead. Well, if you're in heaven, you don't need prayers. In hell, it can't help you. There must be something in between heaven and hell that prayers for the dead would be of benefit. And since time immemorial in the Catholic Church, we've been praying for the dead in the sense that we're asking God to help in their cleansing. So the word purgatory doesn't mean prison, it means to cleanse, purgatus. And just like when I would visit somebody when I was hospital chaplain who's in isolation,

0: Before I could go into their room, I had to be cleansed of all germs. So I would spend, and there's a big sign in the room as you go into the waiting area, you must wash your hands and arms for at least 15 minutes. And they want you to scrub so hard your fingernails like are bright red because there's the germs you can't see are still there. And if you can imagine, before a soul goes into heaven, the person themselves wants to be so detached from sin that they want as well as need purgatory. So it's not something that we need to see as God punishing us as so much as it's a cleansing. And some people, there's a lot of dirt that needs to be cleaned. Some people, it may be just their fingernails. Other people might be behind their ears. So I cite purgatory as a nice thing. You know, we can do purgatory here on earth. Like I mentioned, my brother who had muscular dystrophy, I see a lot of people who suffer, and it's not because they were bad, but they offer up their sufferings with Jesus on the cross. And so, you know, many of these people, I believe, go straight to heaven because there's no need for cleansing. They've cleansed enough for themselves and for others.
1: You know, I always like to talk about our friend John Martinoni's explanation of purgatory. And I like it in one regard because John, you know, was born and raised down here in Huntsville in Birmingham, Alabama, where he spent most of his life. So he deals with a lot of our Baptist brothers and sisters and our evangelical brothers and sisters down here in this part of the world. And so they're not going to listen to an excerpt from Maccabees because they don't think, as far as they're concerned, that's not part of the canon of Scripture. But the way John approaches it is he says that there are some spiritual principles that are laid out in sacred Scripture. And one of those principles is that there can be punishment for sins that have already been forgiven. And he uses as a classic example when the prophet Nathan came to David and told him that he knew what was up with Bathsheba and shame on you and all that good stuff. But he said that the Lord had put away his sin, so he had forgiven him. Yet the child that was born from that relationship still died. So there was a punishment associated with a sin that had already been forgiven. Sacred Scripture speaks in many locations about how, as you mentioned, Father John, only the holy will enter heaven. And John would like to ask people, are you perfectly and completely holy and without spot or blemish? And most people are not bold enough to say yes to that. And he says the Sacred Scripture talks about a process by which people can be made holy. And he talks about Sacred Scripture talking about how you can be purified as through fire without being consumed in Sacred Scripture. And so he kind of adds these principles up. And he says, you know, you can call it whatever you want to call it. In the Catholic Church, we call it purgatory.
0: Yeah, those are wonderful ways of explaining it to people. And I remember reading Father Benedict Rochelle. He made the analogy, it's like being stuck in the Holland Tunnel the day before Thanksgiving. You know you're going to get out, you just don't know when. He said that was purgatory for him. And, you know, Dante Alighieri, he's the one who, and remember, he wasn't a theologian, he was a poet. He described purgatory as like a suburb of hell. And Father Benedict said, no, purgatory is more like a suburb of heaven. You're close enough, but there's a wall. You can hear the singing, you can smell the good food, but you're in the waiting area. And part of your punishment is that you have to wait, and then you got a guaranteed ticket in your hand to get in. And so the souls in purgatory want to go, they will go, and yet our prayers are still efficacious. So that's why, you know, don't omit or forget to pray for the dead. You know, we're talking about Memorial Day, where our country honors those who died serving and defending their country. And as Catholic Christians, every day is a memorial day because a Mass is being offered for someone who's passed away, and we're asking that, you know, God give them the extension of his mercy, and our prayers will be helpful. And the Mass for the dead is the best gift you can have for someone. It's just sadly that I, as a priest, I saw a great drop-off in the people having Masses said for the faithful departed.
1: Again, a very special mailbag edition of EWTN's Open Line Monday on this Memorial Day. Father John is in the house. Jeremy says, "Is it true that you can gain Let me start this over. I put a little word in there that didn't belong.
0: Mm.
1: Is it true that you gain salvation if you have the Holy Spirit within you?"
0: Yes and no. Certainly, you need the Holy Spirit to be saved. We need all three persons of the Holy Trinity, Father, Son, and Holy Spirit. We're not just saved by Jesus, but through appropriation, we ascribe different things to each person just so our puny brains can wrap itself around it, so to speak. But it's God the Father wasn't the only one who created. Jesus the Son was the only one who redeemed, and the Holy Spirit isn't the only one who sanctified. So you need the Holy Spirit and God the Father as well as Jesus to be saved. And that's why we call the indwelling of the Holy Trinity. That's what happens when you're baptized. Sanctifying grace and uncreated grace are poured into your soul. And when we commit a mortal sin, we push it out, and that's why we need to have it restored. But yes, you do need the Holy Spirit.
1: You know, I got a beautiful item at EWTN's religious catalog, resurrection icon nesting dolls, like the Russian, you know, nesting dolls.
0: Yeah.
1: This beautiful set of Russian Matryoshka nesting dolls features five different icons on different sized brown wood dolls that all fit together into the largest piece. 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I'm here twice. That's twice. They come in pairs. It'll happen one more time in the last 10 minutes of the program. Not taking your phone calls today. I'm giving you the number not to call here on this Memorial Day edition of EWTN's Open Line Monday. Heather would like to know, is there ever an instant when an abortion is okay in the church's eyes when it saves the mother's life?
0: No, because the ends never justifies the means. And that's from the very lips of St. Paul himself, and that's in the Bible. Two wrongs don't make a right. So even though the mother's life is in jeopardy, you cannot commit another evil to prevent a physical evil. And I've spoken to many, many, many doctors, and they said there is never an occasion where the doctor needs to kill the baby to save the mother's life. Now, there are occasions where the doctor does everything he or she can do to save the child. For instance, let's say a woman's with child and the baby's not up to term yet, and all of a sudden she goes into cardiac arrest and they have to do open heart surgery on her. In many cases in that situation, the baby goes into early labor and they're just not developed enough to continue to live even in the NICU unit. That's not considered an abortion because the doctor is not directly killing. But in cases where, you know, they say, oh, the mother's life's in jeopardy, if you directly kill the child, that's abortion, that's a sin, that is considered murder. But if you try to save the mother and the child and one or both don't survive despite your efforts, that's not abortion. So you don't ever have to choose. You don't choose the baby over the mother. You don't choose the mother over the baby. You try to save both. And if the natural, like, for instance, if there's an ectopic pregnancy, you do what you can, but you cannot go in there and directly say, I'm going to terminate the life. If that happens as a secondary thing, that's different.
1: Gary writes in, what are some general guiding principles that can help us strike a balance between winning an argument with someone and winning their heart?
0: Well, the thing is, you don't want to have your pride be the operative element here, because sometimes when we're having a discussion or argument, we want to win so bad that we forget the purpose is not winning. The purpose is to convey and to defend the truth. So you never want to lie, you never want to withhold the truth, but you don't want to shove it down anyone's throat either. So I know sometimes when people are having a debate or discussion, they get nasty, they get angry, and you know, then people say, well, I don't like your truth. Well, it's not my truth. You know, truth is truth, but I must always, you know, convey it with charity and with kindness. And sometimes, you know, like when you're having religious debates with people, and guess what? You usually have it at family gatherings. I used to dread going to wedding receptions because people would always make me sit next to Uncle Gus or Aunt Ethel, who had an opinion on everything, and they would tell you what they think's wrong with the Catholic Church. It's like, oh, I'm not going to these anymore because I don't want to get into argument. So you want to win for the right reason. You want to win because you want the person to know the truth. But if I want to win because it's important for me to be on top, then that's the wrong motivation.
1: Again, a mailbag edition of EWTN's Open Line Monday. We're not taking your phone calls today. You can check out the Holy Mass from Our Lady of the Angels Chapel tomorrow morning and every single morning, with the exception of Good Friday, at 8 a.m. Eastern Time right here on EWTN Radio and Television. Next up, as I set my questions aside, is Terrence, and he says, why did God make Satan if he knew he was going to be evil?
0: Because Satan, who was formerly Lucifer, had a free will. And God knew that he was going to go bad, but he still gave him every opportunity not to go bad. Just like, why did God create Judas? Judas didn't have to betray Christ. He chose to betray Christ. Adam and Eve had sinned against God, and he knew they were going to sin. But he still gave them a free will. So just because God knows that someone's going to abuse their free will isn't a reason for him not to create them. That's the beauty and mystery of life, is that, you know, because otherwise, you know, if God only created those people who would perfectly obey him, then, you know, where's the challenge in that? You and I have to struggle to be good, and for a good reason, because it's worth it. It's worth
1: it. And love's not really love unless you choose it, right?
0: Yeah, if you don't allow a person to choose, now, even if they choose wrongly, it's sad, it's bad, but isn't it better to exist than not exist? So as bad as the devil is, there's one shred of goodness in him that he's not unexistent. He didn't slip into oblivion.
1: Again, it's a very special mailbag edition of EWTN's Open Line Monday on this Memorial Day. John says, why are some saints incorruptible while some saints aren't?
0: You have to ask God. We don't know why any particular saint is incorrupt, like Saint Bernadette, Saint Candelabre, other saints. Their bodies have not fully decomposed. Some have not decomposed at all. Some have just a little bit, and it was more from air pollution. But there's a multitude of saints who have not been incorrupt, and they're no less in heaven. They're no less holy. You know, like why some saints like Saint Padre Pio have the stigmata and Saint Francis of Assisi, but others do not? Okay, that's God's decision on why he gave those particular gifts to people, or the gift of bilocation, or like Saint Joseph Cupertino, who could levitate. So incorruptibility is certainly one sign of holiness, but it's not the only, and it's not something that's necessary for someone to be declared a saint.
1: And here's one from Lauren. She says, what is the difference between the Assumption and the Ascension? And what is the coronation of Mary?
0: Excellent question. The Ascension is when Jesus ascended into heaven by his own power, because he is the Son of God. He has a divine nature. So after 40 days, and by the way, that's 40 days, which when you compute it, should be Ascension Thursday, even though places are moving it around again.
1: Don't get me started.
0: But Jesus ascended of his own power. Mary was assumed. It's a passive verb. It means she was taken up to heaven. Jesus took his mother, body and soul, up to heaven. So she was assumed. Jesus ascended into heaven. And the other question was what? The Immaculate Conception?
1: Coronation.
0: Oh, coronation. That's when Mary was assumed, and then she was declared Queen of Heaven and Earth. Now, she didn't get a physical crown like Elizabeth, Queen Elizabeth did on her coronation day some 75 years ago. But it's a fulfillment of what's in the book of Revelation or the Apocalypse. You know, in chapter 12, there appeared in the sky a great sign, the woman clothed with the sun with a crown on her head, the moon beneath her feet. That crown that's referred to in the book of Revelation symbolized that Mary is truly the Queen Mother. Her queenship is because of her relationship to the king. The king's mother, de facto, becomes the queen. Just like King Solomon, his mother was still alive. She became the queen because first she was married to the king, and then when her son became king, she's the Queen Mother.
1: What about this the notion that there are no relics of the Blessed Virgin Mary? And for that matter, I don't know of any relics of St. Joseph. Could he have been a saint?
0: Well, there are relics, but they're not first-class relics. Nobody has any, at least that I know of hair or fingernails. But there are second-class relics, the veil that Mary wore, other things. So I've seen second- and third-class relics are cloths that were touched to the saint themselves. So in Italy, you've got different relics, Mary's veil, you know, and I'm sure someone could find her wooden spoon somewhere. But no first-class relics would be a part of their body because Mary was assumed body and soul into heaven. Now, St. Joseph, it's theoretically possible that there, but he was dead for so long, and, you know, he died before Jesus, started his public ministry. So I don't envision, if they wanted to find, unless he was incorrupt, we have no thing on that. But let's say they found the tomb of St. Joseph and there were bones in there. That'd be great. Okay? I have no problem with that. I just don't think it's probable that it could happen. But certainly with first-class relics, you're never going to find a first-class relic of Jesus or Mary because their bodies are in heaven.
1: Father, would you leave us with a blessing?
0: Absolutely. And the blessing of Almighty God, the Father, the Son, and the Holy Spirit descend upon you and remain with you forever. Amen.
1: Amen. On behalf of our host, Father John Trigilio, and our producer, Michael McCall, I'm Jack Williams. Thanks so much for tuning in on this Memorial Day. Back at it tomorrow. Until then, God bless.

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7: Hello?
8: First of all, when I tell people that Satan is alive and doing well, they look at me like I'm a nut.
7: Join the rest of us.
8: And they don't believe me. My two questions were that when bad thoughts pop into your mind and you don't intentionally think about them, but all of a sudden you're thinking about something you're not supposed to be thinking about, did Satan put that in your mind?
7: And sometimes we do a good job ourselves, you know.
8: So when all is said and done and everybody's in either heaven or hell and the gates are closed, will hell and Satan be obliterated? Will they be gone? Will God get rid of them?
7: No. That's eternal. The fire in hell is eternal, and the joy of heaven is eternal. That's another one of these little untruths. Some say there is no devil. That's lie number one. Lie number two is that, look, if you go there, the Lord's going to forgive you at the end of time. You see, the error in this is, it is not the Lord who put you there. You put yourself there by unrepentance, by a refusal to believe that you have offended God. An evil person that goes to hell, it's impossible for them to live with God. It's not a matter of God forgiving. They don't want to be forgiven. They are so adamant in their evil. So, hell is eternal.
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11: This is Sister Benedicta from the Sisters of Life. Dear Jesus, standing at the foot of your cross, we unite ourselves to the heart of your Blessed Mother Mary. 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We entrust them to your merciful heart. Please grant them the grace of repentance, healing, and mercy. And we entrust to the loving arms of Our Lady and to the mercy of Jesus, all their children who have died. We pray for the healing of our culture and for the conversion of hearts to receive and reverence the sacred gift of each person made in your likeness and created to share in the blessed life of the Trinity. Jesus, we trust in you. Amen.
12: Maybe taking your family to a parade in your town, complete with marching bands, lots of veterans and civic groups to honor military sacrifices, is on your agenda. 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
14: In saying the rosary, Mary invites us to join her on a journey through the life of Jesus. In it, the Holy Spirit asks us to imitate the faith and love of the Mother of our Savior. Because we say the Rosary with our body and our spirit, it should touch us at every level of our being. It is no monotonous ritual, but a deeply contemplative Christian prayer.

0: In the name of the Father, and of the Son, and of the Holy Spirit. I believe in God, the Father Almighty, creator of heaven and earth, and in Jesus Christ, his only Son, our Lord, who was conceived by the Holy Spirit, born of the Virgin Mary, suffered under Pontius Pilate, was crucified, died, and was buried. He descended into hell. The third day he rose again from the dead. He ascended into heaven and sits at the right hand of God, the Father Almighty, from whence he shall come to judge the living and the dead.
1: I believe in the Holy Spirit, the Holy Catholic Church, the communion of saints, the forgiveness of sins, the resurrection of the body, and life everlasting. Amen.
0: Our Father, who art in heaven, hallowed be thy name. Thy kingdom come, thy will be done on earth as it is in heaven.
1: Give us this day our daily bread, and forgive us our trespasses, as we forgive those who trespass against us. And lead us not into temptation, but deliver us from evil.
0: Hail Mary, full of grace, the Lord is with thee. Blessed art thou among women, and blessed is the fruit of thy womb, Jesus.
1: Holy Mary, Mother of God, pray for us sinners, now and at the hour of our death. Amen.
0: Hail Mary, full of grace, the Lord is with thee. Blessed art thou among women, and blessed is the fruit of thy womb, Jesus.
1: Holy Mary, Mother of God, pray for us sinners, now and at the hour of our death. Amen.
0: Hail Mary, full of grace, the Lord is with thee. Blessed art thou among women, and blessed is the fruit of thy womb, Jesus.
1: Holy Mary, Mother of God, pray for us sinners, now and at the hour of our death. Amen.
0: Glory be to the Father, and to the Son, and to the Holy Spirit.
1: As it was in the beginning, is now, and ever shall be, world without end. Amen.
0: The first joyful mystery, the Annunciation. Because of the foreseen merits of Jesus, God the Father kept Mary free from all stain of original sin. I am the Immaculate Conception, she told Bernadette at Lourdes. It was to this sinless virgin that the angel Gabriel came and asked her to become the mother of the Son of God. In faith, Mary replied, I am the handmaid of the Lord. Be it done unto me according to your word. At that moment, the Holy Spirit overshadowed her, and Jesus was conceived in Mary's womb. Our Father, who art in heaven, hallowed be thy name. Thy kingdom come, thy will be done on earth as it is in heaven.
1: Give us this day our daily bread, and forgive us our trespasses, as we forgive those who trespass against us. And lead us not into temptation, but deliver us from evil.
0: Hail Mary, full of grace, the Lord is with thee. Blessed art thou among women, and blessed is the fruit of thy womb, Jesus.
1: Holy Mary, Mother of God, pray for us sinners, now and at the hour of our death. Amen.
0: Hail Mary, full of grace, the Lord is with thee. Blessed art thou among women, and blessed is the fruit of thy womb, Jesus.
1: Holy Mary, Mother of God, pray for us sinners, now and at the hour of our death. Amen.
0: Hail Mary, full of grace, the Lord is with thee. Blessed art thou among women, and blessed is the fruit of thy womb, Jesus.
1: Holy Mary, Mother of God, pray for us sinners, now and at the hour of our death. Amen.
0: Hail Mary, full of grace, the Lord is with thee. Blessed art thou among women, and blessed is the fruit of thy womb, Jesus.
1: Holy Mary, Mother of God, pray for us sinners, now and at the hour of our death. Amen.
0: Hail Mary, full of grace, the Lord is with thee. Blessed art thou among women, and blessed is the fruit of thy womb, Jesus.
1: Holy Mary, Mother of God, pray for us sinners, now and at the hour of our death. Amen.
0: Hail Mary, full of grace, the Lord is with thee. Blessed art thou among women, and blessed is the fruit of thy womb, Jesus.
1: Holy Mary, Mother of God, pray for us sinners, now and at the hour of our death. Amen.
0: Hail Mary, full of grace, the Lord is with thee. Blessed art thou among women, and blessed is the fruit of thy womb, Jesus.
1: Holy Mary, Mother of God, pray for us sinners, now and at the hour of our death. Amen.
0: Hail Mary, full of grace, the Lord is with thee. Blessed art thou among women, and blessed is the fruit of thy womb, Jesus.
1: Holy Mary, Mother of God, pray for us sinners, now and at the hour of our death. Amen.
0: Hail Mary, full of grace, the Lord is with thee. Blessed art thou among women, and blessed is the fruit of thy womb, Jesus.
1: Holy Mary, Mother of God, pray for us sinners, now and at the hour of our death. Amen.
0: Hail Mary, full of grace, the Lord is with thee. Blessed art thou among women, and blessed is the fruit of thy womb, Jesus.
1: Holy Mary, Mother of God, pray for us sinners, now and at the hour of our death. Amen.
0: Glory be to the Father, and to the Son, and to the Holy Spirit.
1: As it was in the beginning, is now, and ever shall be, world without end. Amen.
0: O my Jesus, forgive us our sins, save us from the fires of hell, and lead all souls to heaven, especially those most in need of your mercy. The second joyful mystery, the Visitation. Elizabeth is overjoyed with Mary's visit. She feels blessed by the presence of Jesus in Mary's womb, and she is filled with the Holy Spirit. Blessed are you among women, and blessed is the fruit of your womb, she cries. Mary replies, My soul magnifies the Lord, and my spirit rejoices in God my Savior. May we always be willing to proclaim Mary blessed, because Jesus is the fruit of her womb. Our Father who art in heaven, hallowed be thy name. Thy kingdom come, thy will be done on earth as it is in heaven.
1: Give us this day our daily bread, and forgive us our trespasses, as we forgive those who trespass against us. And lead us not into temptation, but deliver us from evil.
0: Hail Mary, full of grace, the Lord is with thee. Blessed art thou among women, and blessed is the fruit of thy womb, Jesus.
1: Holy Mary, Mother of God, pray for us sinners, now and at the hour of our death. Amen.
0: Hail Mary, full of grace, the Lord is with thee. Blessed art thou among women, and blessed is the fruit of thy womb, Jesus.
1: Holy Mary, Mother of God, pray for us sinners, now and at the hour of our death. Amen.
0: Hail Mary, full of grace, the Lord is with thee. Blessed art thou among women, and blessed is the fruit of thy womb, Jesus.
1: Holy Mary, Mother of God, pray for us sinners, now and at the hour of our death. Amen.
0: Hail Mary, full of grace, the Lord is with thee. Blessed art thou among women, and blessed is the fruit of thy womb, Jesus.
1: Holy Mary, Mother of God, pray for us sinners, now and at the hour of our death. Amen.
0: Hail Mary, full of grace, the Lord is with thee. Blessed art thou among women, and blessed is the fruit of thy womb, Jesus.
1: Holy Mary, Mother of God, pray for us sinners, now and at the hour of our death. Amen.
0: Hail Mary, full of grace, the Lord is with thee. Blessed art thou among women, and blessed is the fruit of thy womb, Jesus.
1: Holy Mary, Mother of God, pray for us sinners, now and at the hour of our death. Amen.
0: Hail Mary, full of grace, the Lord is with thee. Blessed art thou among women, and blessed is the fruit of thy womb, Jesus.
1: Holy Mary, Mother of God, pray for us sinners, now and at the hour of our death. Amen.
0: Hail Mary, full of grace, the Lord is with thee. Blessed art thou among women, and blessed is the fruit of thy womb, Jesus.
1: Holy Mary, Mother of God, pray for us sinners, now and at the hour of our death. Amen.
0: Hail Mary, full of grace, the Lord is with thee. Blessed art thou among women, and blessed is the fruit of thy womb, Jesus.
1: Holy Mary, Mother of God, pray for us sinners, now and at the hour of our death. Amen.
0: Hail Mary, full of grace, the Lord is with thee. Blessed art thou among women, and blessed is the fruit of thy womb, Jesus.
1: Holy Mary, Mother of God, pray for us sinners, now and at the hour of our death. Amen.
0: Glory be to the Father, and to the Son, and to the Holy Spirit.
1: As it was in the beginning, is now, and ever shall be. World without end. Amen.
0: O my Jesus, forgive us our sins, save us from the fires of hell, and lead all souls to heaven, especially those most in need of your mercy. The third joyful mystery, the birth of Jesus. Jesus was born among the poor to teach us that true riches are to be found in him. We pray that God will protect us from the worship of material things and give us a love for poor people everywhere. Our Father who art in heaven, hallowed be thy name. Thy kingdom come, thy will be done on earth as it is in heaven.
1: Give us this day our daily bread, and forgive us our trespasses, as we forgive those who trespass against us. And lead us not into temptation, but deliver us from evil.
0: Hail Mary, full of grace, the Lord is with thee. Blessed art thou among women, and blessed is the fruit of thy womb, Jesus.
1: Holy Mary, Mother of God, pray for us sinners, now and at the hour of our death. Amen.
0: Hail Mary, full of grace, the Lord is with thee. Blessed art thou among women, and blessed is the fruit of thy womb, Jesus.
1: Holy Mary, Mother of God, pray for us sinners, now and at the hour of our death. Amen.
0: Hail Mary, full of grace, the Lord is with thee. Blessed art thou among women, and blessed is the fruit of thy womb, Jesus.
1: Holy Mary, Mother of God, pray for us sinners, now and at the hour of our death. Amen.
0: Hail Mary, full of grace, the Lord is with thee. Blessed art thou among women, and blessed is the fruit of thy womb, Jesus.
1: Holy Mary, Mother of God, pray for us sinners, now and at the hour of our death. Amen.
0: Hail Mary, full of grace, the Lord is with thee. Blessed art thou among women, and blessed is the fruit of thy womb, Jesus.
1: Holy Mary, Mother of God, pray for us sinners, now and at the hour of our death. Amen.
0: Hail Mary, full of grace, the Lord is with thee. Blessed art thou among women, and blessed is the fruit of thy womb, Jesus.
1: Holy Mary, Mother of God, pray for us sinners, now and at the hour of our death. Amen.
0: Hail Mary, full of grace, the Lord is with thee. Blessed art thou among women, and blessed is the fruit of thy womb, Jesus.
1: Holy Mary, Mother of God, pray for us sinners, now and at the hour of our death. Amen.
0: Hail Mary, full of grace, the Lord is with thee. Blessed art thou among women, and blessed is the fruit of thy womb, Jesus.
1: Holy Mary, Mother of God, pray for us sinners, now and at the hour of our death. Amen.
0: Hail Mary, full of grace, the Lord is with thee. Blessed art thou among women, and blessed is the fruit of thy womb, Jesus.
1: Holy Mary, Mother of God, pray for us sinners, now and at the hour of our death. Amen.
0: Hail Mary, full of grace, the Lord is with thee. Blessed art thou among women, and blessed is the fruit of thy womb, Jesus.
1: Holy Pray for us sinners, now and at the hour of our death. Amen.
0: Glory be to the Father, and to the Son, and to the Holy Spirit.
1: As it was in the beginning, is now, and ever shall be, world without end. Amen.
0: O my Jesus, forgive us our sins, save us from the fires of hell, and lead all souls to heaven, especially those most in need of your mercy. The fourth joyful mystery, the presentation of Jesus in the temple. When Mary and Joseph came to present Jesus to the Father in the temple, Simeon the prophet told her, "This child is destined for the falling and the rising of many in Israel." To Mary herself he said, "And a sword will pierce your own soul too." We pray for the courage to stand with Christ, no matter what it may cost us. Our Father, who art in heaven, hallowed be thy name. Thy kingdom come, thy will be done on earth as it is in heaven.
1: Give us this day our daily bread, and forgive us our trespasses, as we forgive those who trespass against us. And lead us not into temptation, but deliver us from evil.
0: Hail Mary, full of grace, the Lord is with thee. Blessed art thou among women, and blessed is the fruit of thy womb, Jesus.
1: Holy Mary, Mother of God, pray for us sinners, now and at the hour of our death. Amen.
0: Hail Mary, full of grace, the Lord is with thee. Blessed art thou among women, and blessed is the fruit of thy womb, Jesus.
1: Holy Mary, Mother of God, pray for us sinners, now and at the hour of our death. Amen.
0: Hail Mary, full of grace, the Lord is with thee. Blessed art thou among women, and blessed is the fruit of thy womb, Jesus.
1: Holy Mary, Mother of God, pray for us sinners, now and at the hour of our death. Amen.
0: Hail Mary, full of grace, the Lord is with thee. Blessed art thou among women, and blessed is the fruit of thy womb, Jesus.
1: Holy Mary, Mother of God, pray for us sinners, now and at the hour of our death. Amen.
0: Hail Mary, full of grace, the Lord is with thee. Blessed art thou among women, and blessed is the fruit of thy womb, Jesus.
1: Holy Mary, Mother of God, pray for us sinners, now and at the hour of our death. Amen.
0: Hail Mary, full of grace, the Lord is with thee. Blessed art thou among women, and blessed is the fruit of thy womb, Jesus.
1: Holy Mary, Mother of God, pray for us sinners, now and at the hour of our death. Amen.
0: Hail Mary, full of grace, the Lord is with thee. Blessed art thou among women, and blessed is the fruit of thy womb, Jesus.
1: Holy Mary, Mother of God, pray for us sinners, now and at the hour of our death. Amen.
0: Hail Mary, full of grace, the Lord is with thee.

0: blessed art thou among women, and blessed is the fruit of thy womb, Jesus.
1: Holy Mary, Mother of God, pray for us sinners, now and at the hour of our death. Amen.
0: Hail Mary, full of grace, the Lord is with thee. Blessed art thou among women, and blessed is the fruit of thy womb, Jesus.
1: Holy Mary, Mother of God, pray for us sinners, now and at the hour of our death. Amen.
0: Glory be to the Father, and to the Son, and to the Holy Spirit.
1: As it was in the beginning, is now and ever shall be, world without end. Amen.
0: O my Jesus, forgive us our sins, save us from the fires of hell, and lead all souls to heaven, especially those most in need of your mercy. The fifth joyful mystery, the finding of Jesus in the temple. After the loss of Jesus, Mary and Joseph found him in the temple. Jesus' explanation, "Did you not know that I must be in my Father's house?" was one they found hard to understand. With faith like Mary's, let us ponder in our hearts the many events of our lives that we find difficult to understand. Our Father, who art in heaven, hallowed be thy name. Thy kingdom come, thy will be done on earth as it is in heaven.
1: Give us this day our daily bread, and forgive us our trespasses, as we forgive those who trespass against us. And lead us not into temptation, but deliver us from evil.
0: Hail Mary, full of grace, the Lord is with thee. Blessed art thou among women, and blessed is the fruit of thy womb, Jesus.
1: Holy Mary, Mother of God, pray for us sinners, now and at the hour of our death. Amen.
0: Hail Mary, full of grace, the Lord is with thee. Blessed art thou among women, and blessed is the fruit of thy womb, Jesus.
1: Holy Mary, Mother of God, pray for us sinners, now and at the hour of our death. Amen.
0: Hail Mary, full of grace, the Lord is with thee. Blessed art thou among women, and blessed is the fruit of thy womb, Jesus.
1: Holy Mary, Mother of God, pray for us sinners, now and at the hour of our death. Amen.
0: Hail Mary, full of grace, the Lord is with thee. Blessed art thou among women, and blessed is the fruit of thy womb, Jesus.
1: Holy Mary, Mother of God, pray for us sinners, now and at the hour of our death. Amen.
0: Hail Mary, full of grace, the Lord is with thee. Blessed art thou among women, and blessed is the fruit of thy womb, Jesus.
1: Holy Mary, Mother of God, pray for us sinners, now and at the hour of our death. Amen.
0: Hail Mary, full of grace, the Lord is with thee. Blessed art thou among women, and blessed is the fruit of thy womb, Jesus.
1: Holy Mary, Mother of God, pray for us sinners, now and at the hour of our death. Amen.
0: Hail Mary, full of grace, the Lord is with thee. Blessed art thou among women, and blessed is the fruit of thy womb, Jesus.
1: Holy Mary, Mother of God, pray for us sinners, now and at the hour of our death. Amen.
0: Hail Mary, full of grace, the Lord is with thee. Blessed art thou among women, and blessed is the fruit of thy womb, Jesus.
1: Holy Mary, Mother of God, pray for us sinners, now and at the hour of our death. Amen.
0: Hail Mary, full of grace, the Lord is with thee. Blessed art thou among women, and blessed is the fruit of thy womb, Jesus.
1: Holy Mary, Mother of God, pray for us sinners, now and at the hour of our death. Amen.
0: Hail Mary, full of grace, the Lord is with thee. Blessed art thou among women, and blessed is the fruit of thy womb, Jesus.
1: Holy Mary, Mother of God, pray for us sinners, now and at the hour of our death. Amen.
0: Glory be to the Father, and to the Son, and to the Holy Spirit.
1: As it was in the beginning, is now, and ever shall be, world without end. Amen.
0: O my Jesus, forgive us our sins, save us from the fires of hell, and lead all souls to heaven, especially those most in need of your mercy. Hail, Holy Queen, Mother of Mercy. Hail our life, our sweetness, and our hope. To thee do we cry, poor banished children of Eve. To thee do we send up our sighs, mourning and weeping in this valley of tears. Turn then, most gracious Advocate, thine eyes of mercy towards us. And after this our exile, show unto us the blessed fruit of thy womb, Jesus. O clement, O loving, O sweet Virgin Mary. Pray for us, O Holy Mother of God,
1: that we may be made worthy of the promises of Christ.
0: Let us pray. O God, whose only begotten Son, by his life, death, and resurrection, has purchased for us the rewards of eternal life, grant, we beseech thee, that meditating on these mysteries in the most holy rosary of the Blessed Virgin Mary, we may imitate what they contain and obtain what they promise, through the same Christ our Lord.

0: The Chaplet of Divine Mercy.
1: In the name of the Father, and of the Son, and of the Holy Spirit. Amen.
2: You expired, Jesus, but the source of life gushed forth for souls, and the ocean of mercy opened up for the whole world. O fount of life, unfathomable divine mercy, envelop the whole world and empty yourself out upon us.
0: O blood and water, which gush forth from the heart of Jesus as a fountain of mercy for us, I trust in you. O blood and water, which gush forth from the heart of Jesus as a fountain of mercy for us, I trust in you. O blood and water, which gush forth from the heart of Jesus as a fountain of mercy for us, I trust in you.
2: Our Father, who art in heaven, hallowed be thy name. Thy kingdom come. Thy will be done on earth as it is in heaven.
0: Give us this day our daily bread, and forgive us our trespasses, as we forgive those who trespass against us. And lead us not into temptation, but deliver us from evil. Amen.
2: Hail Mary, full of grace, the Lord is with you. Blessed are you among women, and blessed is the fruit of your womb, Jesus.
0: Holy Mary, Mother of God, pray for us sinners now and at the hour of our death. Amen.
2: I believe in God, the Father Almighty, creator of heaven and earth, and in Jesus Christ, his only Son, our Lord, who was conceived by the Holy Spirit, born of the Virgin Mary, suffered under Pontius Pilate, was crucified, died, and was buried. He descended into hell. On the third day, he rose again from the dead. He ascended into heaven and is seated at the right hand of God, the Father Almighty. From there, he will come to judge the living and the dead.
0: I believe in the Holy Spirit, the Holy Catholic Church, the communion of saints, the forgiveness of sins, the resurrection of the body, and life everlasting. Amen.
2: Eternal Father, I offer you the body and blood, soul and divinity of your dearly beloved Son, our Lord Jesus Christ, in atonement for our sins and those of the whole world. For the sake of his sorrowful passion,
0: have mercy on us and on the whole world.
2: For the sake of his sorrowful passion,
0: have mercy on us and on the whole world.
2: For the sake of his sorrowful passion,
0: have mercy on us and on the whole world.
2: For the sake of his sorrowful passion,
0: have mercy on us and on the whole world.
2: For the sake of his sorrowful passion,
0: have mercy on us and on the whole world.
2: For the sake of his sorrowful passion,
0: have mercy on us and on the whole world.
2: For the sake of his sorrowful passion,
0: have mercy on us and on the whole world.
2: For the sake of his sorrowful passion,
0: have mercy on us and on the whole world.
2: For the sake of his sorrowful passion,
0: have mercy on us and on the whole world.
2: For the sake of his sorrowful passion,
0: have mercy on us and on the whole world.
2: Eternal Father, I offer you the body and blood, soul and divinity of your dearly beloved Son, our Lord Jesus Christ, in atonement for our sins and those of the whole world. For the sake of his sorrowful passion,
0: have mercy on us and on the whole world.
2: For the sake of his sorrowful passion,
0: have mercy on us and on the whole world.
2: For the sake of his sorrowful passion,
0: have mercy on us and on the whole world.
2: For the sake of his sorrowful passion,
0: have mercy on us and on the whole world.
2: For the sake of his sorrowful passion,
0: have mercy on us and on the whole world.
2: For the sake of his sorrowful passion,
0: have mercy on us and on the whole world.
2: For the sake of his sorrowful passion,
0: have mercy on us and on the whole world.
2: For the sake of his sorrowful passion,
0: have mercy on us and on the whole world.
2: For the sake of his sorrowful passion,
0: have mercy on us and on the whole world.
2: For the sake of his sorrowful passion,
0: have mercy on us and on the whole world.
2: Eternal Father, I offer you the body and blood, soul and divinity of your dearly beloved Son, our Lord Jesus Christ, in atonement for our sins and those of the whole world. For the sake of his sorrowful passion,
0: have mercy on us and on the whole world.
2: For the sake of his sorrowful passion,
0: have mercy on us and on the whole world.
2: For the sake of his sorrowful passion,
0: have mercy on us and on the whole world.
2: For the sake of his sorrowful passion,
0: have mercy on us and on the whole world.
2: For the sake of his sorrowful passion,
0: have mercy on us and on the whole world.
2: For the sake of his sorrowful passion,
0: have mercy on us and on the whole world.
2: For the sake of his sorrowful passion,
0: have mercy on us and on the whole world.
2: For the sake of his sorrowful passion,
0: have mercy on us and on the whole world.
2: For the sake of his sorrowful passion,
0: have mercy on us and on the whole world.
2: For the sake of his sorrowful passion,
0: have mercy on us and on the whole world.
2: Eternal Father, I offer you the body and blood, soul, and divinity of your dearly beloved Son, our Lord Jesus Christ, in atonement for our sins and those of the whole world. For the sake of his sorrowful passion,
0: have mercy on us and on the whole world.
2: For the sake of his sorrowful passion,
0: have mercy on us and on the whole world.
2: For the sake of his sorrowful passion,
0: have mercy on us and on the whole world.
2: For the sake of his sorrowful passion,
0: have mercy on us and on the whole world.
2: For the sake of his sorrowful passion,
0: have mercy on us and on the whole world.
2: For the sake of his sorrowful passion,
0: have mercy on us and on the whole world.
2: For the sake of his sorrowful passion,
0: have mercy on us and on the whole world.
2: For the sake of his sorrowful passion,
0: have mercy on us and on the whole world.
2: For the sake of his sorrowful passion,
0: have mercy on us and on the whole world.
2: For the sake of his sorrowful passion,
0: have mercy on us and on the whole world.
2: Eternal Father, I offer you the body and blood, soul and divinity of your dearly beloved Son, our Lord Jesus Christ, in atonement for our sins and those of the whole world. For the sake of his sorrowful passion,
0: have mercy on us and on the whole world.
2: For the sake of his sorrowful passion,
0: have mercy on us and on the whole world.
2: For the sake of his sorrowful passion,
0: have mercy on us and on the whole world.
2: For the sake of his sorrowful passion,
0: have mercy on us and on the whole world.
2: For the sake of his sorrowful passion,
0: have mercy on us and on the whole world.
2: For the sake of his sorrowful passion,
0: have mercy on us and on the whole world.
2: For the sake of his sorrowful passion,
0: have mercy on us and on the whole world.
2: For the sake of his sorrowful passion,
0: have mercy on us and on the whole world.
2: For the sake of his sorrowful passion,
0: have mercy on us and on the whole world.
2: For the sake of his sorrowful passion,
0: have mercy on us and on the whole world. Holy God,
2: holy mighty one,
0: holy immortal one, have mercy on us and on the whole world. Holy God,
2: holy mighty one,
0: holy immortal one,
2: have mercy on us and on the whole world.
0: Holy God,
2: holy mighty one,
0: holy immortal one,
2: have mercy on us and on the whole world. Eternal God, in whom mercy is endless and the treasury of compassion inexhaustible, look kindly upon us and increase your mercy in us, that in difficult moments we might not despair nor become despondent, but with great confidence submit ourselves to your holy will, which is love and mercy itself.
1: In the name of the Father, and of the Son, and of the Holy Spirit. Amen.
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4: A lot, but when a great musical guest was on, I would try to stay up to watch.
5: Sure.
4: And because I often had to serve mass the next day in the morning, so. And I remember watching Kraftwerk, and it was just like, I want to see them. It's like these massive synthesizers and just them playing. It wasn't really very exciting, but I was just glad to see them because I rarely see them in concert, you know?
5: Yeah.
4: So that was kind of cool.
5: Well, and that's the cool thing I love about the MTV generation is if you had a video, MTV was likely to play it in the early days because it was so limited in content. So in a day and age where radio had dominated who was the hit makers, that pendulum shifted because if there was a visual, it immediately became important to radio because radio wanted to emulate what was happening on MTV because that's where everybody's interests were.
4: Yeah. Yeah, I think some of my favorite videos were when they were playing live.
5: Yeah.
4: You know, I think when they try to, because we talked about this before, is when you listen to a song, you know, you form kind of your own image in your mind.
5: Sure.
4: And then when you see a video, you know, it kind of destroys that image that you created in your mind about that song, because now you're basically being told this is the vision for the song.
5: Sure.
4: You know, so I like more the live videos myself rather than the kind of artsy, more creative or fanciful kind of videos.
5: Yeah, because songs already have enough of a creative niche that you're like, what does this lyric mean? What are they trying to say? And then you add a visual and you're like, well, that's not... That

0: And,
1: Sure.
0: or listening to Queen, I just remember just thinking how I'd never heard anything, like that, those harmonies. I remember one, I don't know why I remember this particularly. I was sitting at the window in our living room. I must have been about 10 or 11 years old. And the only Queen I had heard up at that point was the stuff on the radio. But I remember hearing, I think it was Bohemian Rhapsody or something like that. And I said, I have to get this whole album. So I remember, again, it was getting the records, for a penny, whatever. And I remember I got Night at the Opera. And I remember sitting at the window, because that's where our hi-fi system was at that time,
1: Yeah.
0: and putting the needle on the record, just listening to that all the way through. And of course, flipping it to side two, but just being completely enamored with that, and just the with Brian May's guitar parts and the harmonies, it just drew me in. And I remember where I was and what I was feeling when I first heard that album. And that's something that a video can't replace,
1: Yeah, so true.
0: I'm Deacon Harold Burke-Sivers, listening to Beacon of Truth. And today is a memorial of the Blessed Virgin Mary, Mother of the Church. This was a memorial that was added a few years back. So grateful for that, because we celebrate Mary under many of her titles in the church. But I love the fact that this great celebration of Mary comes after Pentecost. And so we celebrated yesterday the power of the Holy Spirit coming into the life of the church, and today we celebrate Mary as a mother of the church. And again, the analogy, of course, is the baptismal font, gives birth to the children, to Christ's brothers and sisters, and Mary is the mother of Christ, therefore the mother also of the church. And actually, we see that in Revelation 12 and 12, chapter 1. The woman with the crown of 12 stars on her head, the moon under her feet, clothed with the sun, that's Mary. And some say, well, that's an analogy for the church. Well, yeah, and Mary, or isn't that is part of that analogy, and so she's also mother of the church as well. Of course, we'd love to hear from you today. Send us an email, beacon@ewtn.com.
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0: All right, my friends, Mary, Mother of the Church, is what we're talking about today on this. Well, technically, it's a memorial. Sometimes we just say feast, not using the technical language of an actual feast day, but it's a memorial of the Blessed Virgin Mary, Mother of the Church. And of course, we'd love to hear from you today. Send us an email, beacon@ewtn.com. Now, I mentioned earlier before that some of our non-Catholic brothers and sisters would have an issue with Mary, because it seems that we give her so much attention, and some even think even more than Jesus. We emphasize Mary so much that Jesus is lost in the conversation. But we know. I mean, Catholics are people of the Word of God. We're people of the Bible, and we know that St. Paul teaches there's only one God. There's only one mediator between God and men, and that man is Jesus Christ, who gave himself for the redemption of all. We know that. And we believe that. We've always believed that. There's only one mediator between God and man, as the man Jesus Christ. And in fact, Jesus Christ says himself, right after he says in John 14, 6, I am the way, the truth, and the life, he says, no one comes to the Father except through me. So St. Paul is absolutely correct, stating in his way the words of Jesus. No one comes to the Father except through me. There's only one mediator between God and man. It's the man Jesus Christ. Amen. We affirm that as Catholics. So what is this idea?

0: with Mary then? If there's only one mediator, think of it like this. If you had a child that was sick, say maybe even hospitalized, would you ask me to pray for your child? And say you said, a Deacon Howard, would you please pray for my daughter or my son? You know, that they're really sick and they're in the hospital and I'm storming heaven. You know, I'm asking people for their prayers. And what if I reply to you, well, why are you asking me to pray? There's only one mediator between God and man, and that's the man Jesus Christ. Pray straight to Jesus. Don't ask me to pray. Pray to straight. No, who would do that? No one would do that, right? I mean, why are you even, if there's only one mediator, Jesus Christ, why are you even asking other people for prayers? Right? I mean, well, that's because we're all part of the body of Christ. We are our brothers and sisters in Christ. So our prayers can be efficacious. Our prayers can be offerings to God. You know, the sacrifices that we make and the fasting, those are offering to God with our prayers. You know, so of course you would ask me to pray, and of course I would be glad to pray for not only for your daughter, but for you and your family as well, you know, who are going through this difficult time. Why? We're part of the church that are on earth. That's why we can say we're sons and daughters of the Blessed Mother. You know, adopted sons and daughters of the Blessed Mother. And since Mary's the mother of the church gives birth through the baptismal font, we can call ourselves sons and daughters because we're brothers with Christ. And so just like we would ask, like you ask me for prayers, we ask our Blessed Mother for prayers. You know, and well, she can't hear us because she's dead. Well, wait a minute. If she's in heaven, where we all hope to be one day, in order to get there, you have to die, right? I mean, so and yes, they're dead physically, but I mean, but then again, Mary has her body, right? She's assumed body and soul to heaven. So Mary is in a state that we all, God willing, will be, and we will get our bodies back at the end of the time, at the end of the world, where Jesus comes back and fully hands over his kingdom to his Father. You know, he says that's when they separate the sheep from the goats. They sift the wheat from the chaff, you know, in that final judgment. You know, if you're in purgatory or if you're in heaven, then you're already set, you know. But there's that particular judgment at the moment of your death, and there's a final judgment at the end of the world. And so we ask our Blessed Mother for her prayers, just like we would ask. You would ask me to pray because those that are in heaven, or as the priest says at Mass, those have gone before us, marked with the sign of faith, which is baptism. They're in a sense are more alive than we are because they're closer to God. And some of them, the ones that are in heaven, the saints that are in heaven, are living in his presence. And we mean saints, not just the canonized saints, but anybody who is with God, enjoying the beatific vision, enjoying the vision of God face to face in heaven, they are saints. So that includes, of course, the canonized saints and all those people the church has not officially recognized but are living with God. And so, and because in a sense they're more alive than we are, then we can ask for their prayers. So we have the church militant, which is church on earth, the church suffering, which is the church in purgatory, and the church triumphant, which are those who are in heaven. And again, we ask those in heaven for our prayers since they're closer to God. And of course, the one we'd ask the most, the greatest intercessor, would be the Blessed Mother. Not mediary, but intercessor, right? That's an important distinction there, right? So again, Jesus says, no one comes to the Father except through me. And the words of St. Paul, only one mediator between God and man, that's Jesus Christ. So Mary cooperates with the will of her son. She fully cooperates with the graces that she was given to help bring us closer to him. So of course we'd ask for her prayers and intercession for anything that's going on in our life. You know, when I go for my walk every day, and I have the Pray the Rosary, and I have other Marian prayers and devotions that I pray as well, you know, and that's the way I start my walk off before I start, you know, either contemplating my day, or listening to music. I always spend that time trying to unite my heart with the heart of the Blessed Mother. And so Mary has a maternal life with each and every one of us. Any graces that Mary may share with us, it flows from the superabundance of the merits of Christ on the cross, right? And anything that she does rests in the mediation of Christ, right? So it's everything that Mary does is because of Christ. Not that she's doing it on her own, but she's doing it in cooperation with the will and the mediation of her son. And everything draws its life and power from Jesus, right? So that's important for us to remember. So in no way does Mary's intercession or our prayers to her impede anything that Christ is trying to do with us. He's not in competition with her son, not at all. But again, everything that she does is designed to draw us into a deeper union and relationship with Christ, because she's the archetype and model of the church, and also of I think the quintessential example of how to say yes to God and cooperate with His Spirit in our lives. So we can, Jesus says, "I came to give you life and life to the full," or I come to give you life abundantly, and I think that's important for us to remember that this abundant life, a richer share of the abundant life, can also be given to us through the intercession, the prayers of the Blessed Virgin Mary. Mary was the one who conceived our Lord. She gave birth to him and nourished him, with her own body. And of course, Jesus would again nourish us with his own body, blood, soul, divinity, and the most blessed sacrament of Eucharist. He continues to do so, She presented him in the temple along with her husband Joseph, with Simeon, making the prediction along with the prophetess Anna, who was there as well. She was united with him. She accompanied him on his missionary journeys as he was preaching all throughout Galilee and Samaria and other places as well. She was there at the foot of the cross when he was going through the most terrifying and agonizing moments of his life, where he literally gave up his life for us. He was the Lamb of God who took away the sins of the world. And she was there. And she was in a sense representing all of us there at that foot of the cross as well. So she is our mother in the order of grace, right? In the order of grace and in faith. And so we were, because of the special relationship that she had with her son, in cooperating with the grace of the Holy Spirit, and because she was also conceived without sin, she was taken up to heaven, body and soul. Again, this is something that is particular to Mary at the moment of her death. But that we will all experience, God willing, at the end of our lives, we get our bodies back. So we will get new bodies as we celebrate life with a new heaven and a new earth, as promised us in the book of Revelation, for those whose names are written in the book of life. Right? And remember that song, "When the Saints Go Marching In." I want to be in that number when the saints come marching in. That's a be actually, it's a wonderful song, but also a beautiful reminder of the reality that when Christ comes back at the end of the world, we need to be, we're going to be sifted, like, again, like the wheat and the chaff, separate the sheep from the goats, so we need to be prepared now, and I think Mary can be that helper, that witness, that example, that help, again, that draws us always closer to her son. Now I know that fairly recently there was a document that came out from the Vatican that discouraged the use of the typical titles that we give to Mary when she cooperates with the grace of her son. as advocate, as mediatrix, as adjudicatrix, as auxiliatrix, and all these other titles, because they found it could be confusing to some people. As we continue to talk with our, especially our Protestant brothers and sisters about the Blessed Mother, it could seem that we're putting Mary at the same level of Jesus, but that's not true at all. So if we say she's the co-redemptrix, for example, like, wait a minute, you're saying she's co-redeemer, she's equal in redemption with Christ? No, that's not what we're saying at all. For example, I'm on planes all the time, right? You have a pilot who sits in that left seat, and you have the co-pilot who assists the pilot who sits in the right seat. Now, the co-pilot is not the pilot. The pilot is the one that's in charge of the plane, right? But the co-pilot assists the pilot in getting us safely to our destination, right? So the same thing is true with the Blessed Mother. She's not the Redeemer. Christ alone is the Redeemer. But if we say co-redemption, co-redeemer, she assists and cooperates with Christ, just like the co-pilot assists and cooperates with the pilot. He's not the pilot, but he assists and cooperates with the pilot. That's what we mean when we say co. It means with, not at the same level. But again, because these things can sometimes sound confusing, especially when you unite those with the different devotions that we see with the Blessed Mother, like the May crowning that we had earlier this month, especially on the 13th, when we celebrate Our Lady of Fatima. There was typically a May crowning, and some we see that, or people see statues of Mary, and she's got flowers all around. I mean, if you don't really understand, our devotion to the Blessed Mother, you would think that that does look a lot like, what are you guys doing? You're putting Mary at the same level of Jesus and that kind of thing. I mean, it could seem like that appearance-wise, but that's not what's going on at all. And so the church has now discouraged us, not discouraged devotion to Mary. I'm sure some people felt that when it discouraged us from using those titles for her, but I think at least they're trying to eliminate some confusion that those titles might bring. Again, I think this is an effort to try to bring people to a deeper understanding of why we hold the Blessed Virgin Mary in high esteem. Again, we don't we honor Mary, but we don't worship Mary. That very, very important distinction here. And so again, we're celebrating today Mary as Mother of the Church. I'm Deacon Harold Burke Sivers, listening to Beacon of Truth, and today we're celebrating a fairly new memorial in the church, the memorial of the Blessed Virgin Mary, Mother of the Church, which now falls on the Monday after Pentecost Sunday, which I think is awesome because we talked about Pentecost on Word of God Wednesday, last week, and so we said already a lot about Pentecost and the coming of the Holy Spirit. And so we see now this Holy Spirit in a very powerful way through the intercession of the Blessed Virgin Mary, right? Who's also the mother of each and every one of us, as well, because again, we share in that union with her son. So the church, receives the word of God in faith, becomes herself a mother, right? We're talking about the church now. So the church is, in fact, it's always referred to as feminine, and so the church receives the word of God in faith and herself becomes a mother by her preaching. She brings forth new life, new and immortal life for her of the sons and daughters who are born to her in the fount of baptism, conceived in the Holy Spirit and born of God. Right, so I love this idea of the church, in the sense, being a mother pregnant with God's word, and pregnant through the Eucharist, which is the body of Christ. And the church, in a sense, gives us that gift, and it nourishes us and strengthens us, like a child in the womb, and then gives birth to us. And then, just like a child has to learn how to walk, we're sent forth out of the church, the physical church, to be Eucharist to the world, to witness the power of God's love to anyone that we come into contact with, and not be embarrassed or ashamed of our faith, even if that means temporary separation from those that we love, right? Jesus says, "You think I've come to bring peace? I've come to bring the sword." Mother against daughter, father against son, that whole thing, because the truth sometimes divides. But the church is not trying to be a catalyst of division. It's certainly the domicile or the home of truth. Because remember, truth is Jesus Christ, the way, the truth, and the life. So the church, in her wisdom here, very much sees Mary as the mother, as the archetype of the church being a mother herself.
1: Yeah, and think about when, like, we get together as a family. Mom oftentimes is orchestrating that gathering, the food, the preparation, where we're going to be, how long we're going to be there, what we're going to do while we're there. So why wouldn't we just have that same orchestration by Mary and then have an understanding of why we're there and start with our faith in that entry point?
0: Yeah, I love that. That's really good. And I think that really helps us to put Mary in the proper perspective as well. Like I was saying earlier. So yeah, so go out and enjoy this wonderful celebration today, as we also celebrate Memorial Day today as well, this particular year. All right, my friends, we're going to continue our series For Your Marriage, talking about family commitment. 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And I hope that you have a wonderful Memorial Day, that you're celebrating this day with you and your family. Be safe. And until we're together again, my friends, may Almighty God bless you, keep you, and protect you through the intercession of the Blessed Virgin Mary, the Father, and the Son, and the Holy Spirit. Amen.
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8: We're all familiar with the gospel where Mary is sitting at Jesus' feet while her sister Martha does the cooking and cleaning. And when Martha complains, Jesus says, "Martha, Martha, you're anxious and worried about many things. There's need of only one thing. Mary has chosen the better portion." That gospel always bothered me. Like, if Martha weren't cooking and cleaning, no one would have eaten. But if you think about it, Jesus didn't say, "Martha, Martha, stop cooking." He said, "Stop being anxious about many things." It's okay to work hard, but Jesus is telling us, don't be busy, be occupied. 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And what's that one thing? 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
11: St. Joseph, whose protection is so great, so strong, so prompt before the throne of God, I place in thee all my interests and desires. Do thou, O St. Joseph, assist me by thy powerful intercession, and obtain for me from my divine Son all spiritual blessings through Jesus Christ our Lord, so that, having engaged here below thy heavenly power, I may offer my thanksgiving and homage to the most loving of fathers. O St. Joseph, I never weary contemplating thee, and Jesus asleep in thy arms. I dare not approach while he reposes so near thy heart. Press him in my name and kiss his fine head for me, and ask him to return the kiss when I draw my dying breath. St. Joseph, patron of departing souls, pray for me.
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14: 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Welcome to Ave Maria in the Afternoon, examining the world through the lens of faith from the heart of the Church to help us navigate the culture. Here's Dr. Marcus Peter.
15: Good afternoon. Thank you very much for joining us on this hour of Ave Maria in the Afternoon. I'm Marcus Peter. I want to begin today by talking about Memorial Day, Blessed Memorial Day to all of us. In my opening commentary, I look at some of the scripture, but also some thoughts of the founding fathers, and just an exhortation of a reclamation of virtue in our civic order. We simply don't have the luxury of doing anything else but being virtuous within our civic order. I utilize the phrase, the blanket of freedom. We sleep beneath this blanket of freedom that has been paid for by the blood of men and women who have gone before us. We ought to not only appreciate it, but understand that to preserve that freedom, further blood needs to be shed. The tree of liberty needs to be refreshed from time to time with the blood of patriots. And so this weekend, millions of people across our country are going to visit, hopefully visit, a place that most of us would rather avoid, the cemetery, because it's Memorial Day, or at least I hope we visited a cemetery by this point. And I want to talk about how no greater love could they show than to lay down their life for us, friends that they didn't even know. And we ought to be tremendously grateful for the freedom and the flourishing of life that can happen under that freedom. After that, I'll speak with Jack Watts about Jimmy Davis. Jimmy Davis was a World War II hero. His resilience, integrity, and unwavering faith forged a life-giving legacy. That legacy transformed not only his family, but also countless lives around him. Jack joins us to talk about him. And then finally, we speak with Patrick K. O'Donnell. This weekend, we're going to dedicate a day, we are dedicating a day to honor the memory of those who sacrificed their lives in defense of their country. Now, although the federal holiday was officially established in 68, the origins of Memorial Day go back more than 160 years to the Civil War, in fact. And during this time, a grieving nation sought to commemorate the many brave men who were lost in that brutal conflict. One soldier who never came back is Sergeant Joseph Allen Frith. Patrick joins us to tell us his story. To widen the perspective beyond Sergeant Frith, as I've mentioned, I hope by now we've visited a cemetery. For especially those who have lost a family member in one of our nation's wars or conflicts or other military actions, Memorial Day is a time for tremendous solemnity. And if you're listening right now, you Gold Star families, know that our hearts are with you and we are tremendously grateful for the freedom with which all of us get to call ourselves citizens of this republic and for the freedom through which we get to profess Jesus Christ is Lord to the glory of God the Father. Some time ago, I was in Washington, D.C. for the EWTN radio conference, and I stayed a few days to be with my sister, and I toured some of the bigger places, if you will, these monuments and areas in Washington, D.C. And so the National Mall was one of the areas I looked at, but Arlington National Cemetery was the last place I looked at, and I really wanted to spend time there. As an immigrant, I am so keenly aware of what a nation can look like if freedom is taken away from you, if government control becomes the name of the law. Now, when you go to Arlington, whether you're looking at the sea of crosses and other grave markers or the tens of thousands of names inscribed on the Vietnam War Memorial, it is tremendously jarring to remember that attached to every one of these markers and names is a person, a man or a woman, who had a family, who had a cause, who had a vocation. And their death altered the course of that family and all those vocations, but their death altered our life, our community's life, our nation's history. I don't personally know them, but I am indebted to them for the freedom that I have and my bride has and my children have. And I'm thankful for that sacrifice. And I'll forever raise our children in that. Let's go to the first segment. Good afternoon and welcome back. I'm Argus Peter. Memorial Day. It's become one of those American observances that I think exposes the strange genius and silliness of our national character. As a nation today, we have an almost limitless ability to turn even solemn celebrations into seasonal marketing. And then I guess we congratulate ourselves for having secured a three-day weekend with discounted TVs and patio furniture and barbecued brisket, I guess. But the phrase Happy Memorial Day doesn't do the day justice. It's good that we say it, don't get me wrong, but it treats the Day of Remembrance as a cheerful holiday when it is, in its historical reality, a grave act of national memory. The Department of Veteran Affairs notes that the Uniform Monday Holiday Act took effect in 1971. It placed Memorial Day on the last Monday in May after its older life as Decoration Day. This distinction matters. Veterans Day rightly honors those who served in uniform, while Memorial Day remembers those who died in that service. The American who blurs the two may intend gratitude, but misses the point entirely. A nation that forgets its dead soon cheapens its living, because civic freedom always depends on moral memory. The fallen soldier is not an historical statistic in a textbook. The silence that he, well, screams loudly at us, I presume, rebukes us who are spoiled citizens who treat liberty as a subscription, as a benefit, rather than an inheritance that was purchased by blood. Undoubtedly, many of you listening right now, you know this, you understand this, and so I'm stating the obvious. Abraham Lincoln grasped this reality at Gettysburg. He spoke of those who gave their lives that the nation might live. And then he insisted, Americans must take increased devotion from the men who gave the last full measure of devotion. That means that the proper response to the fallen is not really sentimental applause. I know we do that today. It's renewed seriousness and conviction about our morality and virtue in the civic sphere, precisely because that's the task they left behind for us. George Washington understood that political liberty requires reverence. He called liberty a sacred fire in his first inaugural address. He refused to treat the American experiment as a merely mechanical arrangement of procedures. John Adams later made the same point. Our Constitution was made only for a moral religious people, wholly inadequate to the government of any other kind. I quote that line quite a lot. It's precisely why a nation can keep its documents while losing the virtues that those documents not only command, but demand for the sake of living. Memorial Day is a test whether Americans still have enough moral fiber to look at freedom as a gift from God and from those who've sacrificed for it. We can consume it as a product, but we will run the risk of utilizing and burning through that inheritance. We have to look at their graves and understand that our rights are preserved through duty and through bloodshed, even as we enjoy them through wanton desire. The Catholic tradition deepens this truth. It refuses the childish claim that peace is preserved through speech alone. The Church teaches that the public authority can have a right and duty to defend the common good when grave danger remains after genuine efforts for peace have failed. The Catechism then tells us about soldiers. Those who are sworn to serve their country in the armed forces are servants of the security and freedoms of nations. That honorable service contributes to the common good of the nation and the maintenance of peace. That means military service can be understood morally through the lens of service, not bloodlust or political vanity. If we understand this, then Memorial Day has a grammar within the Catholic life. The fallen soldier is owed reverence by us, precisely due to the dignity of the human person and the seriousness of the common good. Gratitude for his sacrifice never demands worship of the state. That's an extreme. But it does demand patriotism, a morally ordered patriotism. Every nation remains subject to the judgment of God. Every citizen remains subject to the judgment of God as well. A Christian can love his nation without making an idol of it. The fourth commandment widens into civic piety through ordered gratitude for one's people and their place, for that matter, where they're born, where they live. The first commandment forbids the nation from sitting upon the throne that belongs to God alone. And so the blood of the fallen should lead Americans towards humility and gratitude. The dead did not give their lives so we could become loud consumers of liberty who invoke freedom whenever we want convenience and then misplace the responsibility that it is due. We sleep beneath a blanket of freedom that was paid for in blood, the blood of the patriots. And the least we can do is avoid treating that blanket as though it arrived from the government, when in reality it was paid for in virtue and demands virtue for it to be preserved and protected. The ordinary citizen who attends a parade with reverence, visits a cemetery with prayer, teaches their children the names of a fallen soldier, all of these things are culturally useful because they continue civic memory. Don't get involved in activism that hijacks public observance for policy slogans. None of that does the sacrifice any justice. Political leaders should speak carefully on Memorial Day. Their words instruct the national conscience. A careless post confuses the dead with the living, or turns remembrance into a platform, or fashionable causes deserves correction from citizens who still understand that this day requires silence before the graves of those who have died for us. From a biblical covenantal perspective, the issue reaches even deeper. Memory is an inherent part of the Christian tradition. Israel was commanded to remember the Lord who delivered them from bondage. And Christians gather around the Eucharist because Christ says, "Do this in remembrance of me," Luke 22, verse 19. Biblical remembrance is not just recalling a fact. It's meant to draw us into the obligation we have before God. A nation that remembers its dead with a real sense of holy integrity is drawn into gratitude, repentance, and renewed public virtue. A nation that celebrates from a secular perspective, a material perspective, becomes nothing short of entitled and spoiled. The church never permits us to despise earthly sacrifice while waiting for heaven. Christ himself says, "Greater love had no man than this, that a man lay down his life for his friends." That's John 15, 13. Every true act of self-giving participates analogically in that moral order, the fullness of which is revealed at Calvary. Still, the cross is the final measure of all sacrifice. Christ alone redeems the world through the offering of his own body. The fallen soldier can be honored rightly, but only when we remember that every human being, in their acts of courage, receive their deepest meaning under the lordship of the crucified and risen King. In that sense, Memorial Day should send us on our knees in prayer. Sure, go to the grill, you know, have a cookout, celebrate the gift of freedom. But please do spend time in prayer. Pray for the souls of those who have died to give us this freedom. Pray in gratitude for the freedom that permits us to enjoy leisure. Because the United States citizen who receives freedom without reverence becomes exactly the kind of citizen the founders feared and the church to this day warns against. Let's be grateful, with adult gratitude, mind you, rather than the bumper sticker cheer that our entitled nation tends to put forth. Our liberties were protected by men and women who left behind families and futures, vocations, ordinary joys. Their blood places a moral claim upon us that cannot be satisfied by mere trivial celebration and seasonal sales. In the end, we pray to honor the fallen. We pray for the dead. We comfort these Gold Star families, and we fight in our own way to serve the common good. Let us always remember the cost of our freedom. All earthly loyalty, however, is subject to the lordship of Jesus Christ. He alone reigns forever. Stay tuned. I'm Marcus Peter.
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15: Good afternoon. Welcome back. I'm Marcus Peter. In an era that ridicules fatherhood, masculinity, and all those virtues of traditional manhood that are so necessary for the building up, the preservation, and the flourishing of a culture in not just affluence, but also in virtuous common good, we now, more than ever, need a reclamation of this fundamental perennial truth of manhood, masculinity, fatherhood. Joining me to have a conversation about this is Jack Watts. Jack is a prolific author. He's written 34 books and screenplays, including 9 biographies, and he is most recently the author of An American Hero, One Man's Legacy of Fatherhood and Faith. Jack, thank you for joining us. How are you?
20: I'm doing very well today. Thank you for having me.
15: It's a real joy. This book that you've penned, you and I believe Tom Davis, it really resonates with what I have been calling out for. And as someone who grew up without really knowing my own father, and now that I am a father, I can attest to the fact that this lie of the absence of a father that the culture has pushed forth has done more to damage society than virtually any other lie we've propagated. I think I want to begin there. So just shed some light on your insights on that statement.
20: Well, this is the story of Tom Davis's father, who was abandoned at an orphanage along with his two brothers when he was just 6 years old, because the mom had died and the father didn't want to be a father.
15: Yeah.
20: He was a womanizer, gambler, and heavy drinker, and that was what he wanted to do. So he just left his kids. So from the very beginning, Jimmy Davis, who's the hero of An American Hero, didn't have a father, didn't have any of the tools necessary to make him a good man.
15: Yeah.
20: But he had his brothers. He had a roof over his head. He had meals. And he was a good athlete. They stayed at the orphanage. He got a scholarship to be the quarterback at Duke University. All he had to do was graduate high school.
15: Mm-hmm.
20: But this was during the Depression, and they needed his bed for younger children, so they put him out at 17 along with his older brother. The older brother immediately joined the Army, but Jimmy Davis, at 17 years old, lost his scholarship because he didn't graduate high school and ended up being a shoeshine boy.
15: Mm-hmm.
20: Well, and here he is. He had no faith. He brought up in a Shriners orphanage, so there was no church background or anything. Finally, not doing well, but very strong and athletic, he went to the Army recruiter, said he was 18 when he was 17. But guys did that all the time back then, joined the Army and was there for the beginning of World War II.
15: Yeah.
20: So he jumped from the frying pan into the fire, but he would have most likely been drafted anyway. But he went in as a buck private, saw horrific horrors.
15: Mm-hmm.
20: Was in England. It was not in the Normandy invasion, but went over a month later in what was formed as the Third Army, which was led by George Patton. And as we all know, General Patton, the best American general, the most effective one, was the one that raced through France. And Jimmy was one of the guys that ran through France with him, all the way through Germany, and ended up at the end of the war in Prague, Czechoslovakia. Well, by the time this happened, from a buck private, Jimmy had become a second lieutenant.
15: Mm-hmm.
20: So he was a leader. And from what he saw, he was also part of the Nuremberg trials, and went through all of the death camps.
15: Yeah.
20: So he saw the horrors of what it was. when he came back to the USA, which he didn't get to do until 1948, he met the woman of his dreams in a little place called Cedartown, Georgia, of all places. He was working at a jewelry store. She just walked in one day, and he said, "That's the girl for me."
15: Mm-hmm.
20: But she was Catholic. There weren't a whole lot of Catholics in Cedartown, Georgia in 1948, let me assure you. So he wanted to marry her right away. She was a little reluctant because he wasn't Catholic. And being a soldier and wanting what he wanted, he started taking instruction and became a Roman Catholic. Can you imagine what his first confession was like?
15: Mm-hmm.
20: The poor priest who heard it, oh my goodness, it must have been, I mean, World War II. This was tough stuff.
15: Yeah.
20: So he not only became a Catholic to marry this girl, he became a Catholic heart and soul.
15: Yeah.
20: And you can see why he would. Brought up without a family, in an orphanage which was highly structured, in an army that was even more structured than that, a religion that is very structured, was a perfect fit for him, and he embraced it wholeheartedly and lived his entire life as a staunch Catholic in Georgia, which during this period had very few Catholic people. The children that he had from this marriage, because he had not had the fathering himself, he put everything into them. And it was so profound to his one son that when his dad died early because of heart disease, because he smoked, all of these soldiers from the greatest generation did, he said, "I'm going to write a book about my dad someday." And he contracted me to do it for him. And I when I saw all of the stuff that this involves, I said, this is a great book. And it's being distributed by Simon & Schuster as a Father's Day book throughout the United States. So it's quite an accomplishment for this man who has been dead for 50 years now from the greatest generation.
15: And so we're running out of time in this segment, Jack. I just want you to share, how can people get a copy of this book or find out more about the book?
20: Well, it's available at Barnes & Noble. It's available on Amazon. It's also there's also a website that we have that they can get it to, if I can figure out where. You know what? I can't remember what it was. But if you just Google the title, An American Hero, it'll come up. It's really a profound book that everybody that reads it ends up in tears and is really grateful to have the experience. And we didn't just write about all of the wonderful things. We go into some very difficult things as well, because when you have a memoir, and I've written quite a few of them, it's always important to be completely forthcoming about what happened. So we did, and it's one of the best books that I've written, and it's just an awesome story about an awesome man and what he was able to do.
15: Thank you so much, Jack. My guest has been Jack Watts. He's a prolific author, and most recently the author of An American Hero. He co-authored this with Tom Davis, and it's about Jim Davis and his survival, resilience through faith, through adversity. Stay tuned. I'm Marcus Peter.
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28: Breathe in me, Holy Spirit, that all my thoughts may be holy. Act in me, Holy Spirit, that my work too may be holy. Draw my heart, Holy Spirit, that I may love only what is holy. Strengthen me, Holy Spirit, to defend all that is holy. Guard me, Holy Spirit, that I may always be holy. Amen.
15: Good afternoon. Welcome back. I'm Marcus Peter. Patrick K. O'Donnell uncovers for us a forgotten chapter of the American Civil War. And in doing so, in a forgotten chapter in our annual celebration of Memorial Day. And this has to do with a particular soldier, Joseph Allen Frith, Sergeant Joseph Allen Frith. How his historical and patriotic loyalty to the cause of the nation is worthy of our veneration and appreciation. Again, joining me to have this conversation is Patrick K. O'Donnell, best-selling, critically acclaimed military historian, expert on special operations units, and author of multiple books. The one that we are talking about today is called The Last Stand of Sergeant Frith. Patrick, thank you for joining us. How are you?
0: doing great. Thank you.
15: I want to, first of all, happy Memorial Day. I'm really glad that you're making the time to talk with us today. Second of all, I want to, just as a man who's a military historian, I want to start with a broad reclamation, if you will, of a sense of appreciation for

books now, spanning the Revolutionary War to modern war in Fallujah. All of those books recognize the sacrifice of Americans through different eras. And the era that we're talking about today is where the origins of Memorial Day, or it was called Decoration Day initially, stem from or flow from, and that is the American Civil War. And the story that I talk about, Sergeant Fritz, it comes from my best-selling book called The Unvanquished, The Untold Story of Lincoln's Special Forces and the Manhunt for Mosey's Rangers, The Shadow War That Forged America's Special Operations. And I have an article that'll be out on Sergeant Fritz. He adorns the cover of The Unvanquished, and it's a haunting image of him kind of looking back at us through the generations. And what makes it compelling, if you will, it's a portrait of a dead man, and we don't know where his final resting place is. And one of the goals of The Unvanquished in my book was to find out where he was buried. And his story is really quite remarkable. He's a member of what's known as the Jesse Scouts, or Blazers Independent Scouts, or Lincoln Special Forces. And these were a very specialized unit of men that were counterinsurgency, the first modern counterinsurgency forces in the United States Army. They wore Confederate uniforms in many cases to hunt the most dangerous men in the Confederacy. And in 1864, 161 years ago, almost to this month, the, Sergeant Frith is leading his men. He's out front with many of the other Jesse Scouts, and they encounter, it's a clash. It's a meeting engagement between other forces of the Confederacy who are also scouting out front, and they get into a gun battle. And it's a very intense and sharp gun battle. But Lincoln Special Forces, or the Jesse Scouts, prevail. And Sergeant Frith is able to, you know, attack numerous members of the Confederacy. But a man behind him discharged his pistol accidentally. And he was a clerk that should have never been there. And he was actually riding with the Scouts, to get a feel for what they were like, and his pistol goes off, and the ball is lodged in Sergeant Fritz's abdomen, and it's a mortal wound, and he is taken to a home nearby, somewhere in Covington, Virginia. This is outside of Staunton or Lexington, near that area generally, and he is, you know, basically cared for. But the surgeon looks at him, and, you know, he's in dreadful agony, and he tells the other men that he's not going to make it. And, you know, within 48 hours of agonizing death, but, you know, still maintaining his dignity, he dies. And, you know, I found the Unvanquished is filled with stories like Sergeant Fritz that are not known. And I found a newspaper article where Sergeant Fritz's father wrote into the paper about his son. And it's just, it's really a remarkable story. Joe was very well liked by everybody in the group. But he said, you know, that at around 7 o'clock, he folded his arms across his chest and turned on his side and went to sleep and never woke up. In his pure unselfish life, he taught you how to live in a calm composure. In the hour of death, he left you with an example of how to die. That's his father's words to his fellow brothers in arms, and as well as his friends from Milan, Ohio, in 1864. And, you know, my goal is to eventually find his final resting spot. But Memorial Day for me is honoring men like Sergeant Frith and others that gave their full, you know, level of devotion to the cause, to the United States, and for

0: freedom.
1: You know, what a portrait of valor. I'm listening to all of this, realizing that the men that we do revere, the men that we do honor and think about on Memorial Day, especially if we have personal ties to them, they're worthy of that respect. Their sacrifice is worthy of our appreciation. But they're in, for every person we do appreciate, there are countless others. Like you mentioned, Sergeant Frith, we don't even know his final resting site. Countless others who've laid down their lives, shed blood for the very blanket of freedom that we can sometimes so frivolously take for granted.
0: Absolutely. I spent the day back in time in 1944, in 1945, to an unknown special operations spy mission by the OSS mm-hmm. in the mountains of northern Italy, retracing the steps of another unknown soldier, an operative from the known, his name was Stephen Roderick Hall. And a similar fate befalls him in the sense that he is, for many, you know, he's in the Dolomite Mountains, which are a source of epic beauty, but also it's cloaked in death because yeah. he's hunted day and night by the SS. And he is does extraordinary things, destroys bridges and tunnels, and just basically cuts the supply lines in northern Italy through his efforts. But he's betrayed, and eventually he's tracked down. He goes on a mission to destroy a light railroad station in Cortina. And in the process of that, he's victim to, you know, basically a snowstorm. He's hypothermia, and he's unconscious and recovered by a priest. And he then is turned in by that priest to the, well, by another individual to the Nazis. And he's tortured for months. And, you know, he's eventually, he doesn't reveal anything, but eventually is killed. And it's stories like Stephen Hall I wrote in the Brenner assignment, which I'm working on a tour right now for the National World War II Museum to retrace his steps. That's what it's kind of all about in many ways, is the sacrifice of individuals like that
1: yep.
0: that make our freedom what it is.
1: Yep. My guest is Patrick O'Donnell, best-selling, critically acclaimed military historian. We've been talking about the last stand of Sergeant Frith. And we're going to return to this conversation on the other side of the break to address the grander narrative of his book, The Unvanquished. Stay tuned. I'm Marcus Peter. 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
9: You're hearing it from Father Kurt Nagel. 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
10: Again, I'm only speaking from my own archdiocese here. 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I never think of really this is what it takes to keep the radio station on the air. It's not just me and Tom Kern. It's not just Ron Belcher. It's all these people who are not just listening, but they're also the kind of the foundation that allow this to happen through their own financial generosity. So the lay people of the Northwest who are making this possible. And so I appreciate all the listeners and all the contributors as well. In the name of the Father, Son, and the Holy Spirit.
9: Amen.
10: Gracious God, I ask your blessings upon Catholic Radio, Sacred Heart, and I ask you simply to bless all those who work here, who contribute here, who pour out their lives, that your word might be going over the airwaves wherever it needs to go. So bless them in their ministry in the name of the Father, the Son, and the Holy Spirit. Amen.

0: Good afternoon, welcome back. I'm Marcus Peach. I'm speaking with Patrick K. O'Donnell, best-selling, critically acclaimed military historian, author of The Unvanquished. So, Patrick, I want to expand the conversation, and we can springboard off of our conversation about the selfless and valiant Sergeant Frith. But to talk about The Unvanquished, your book, The Unvanquished, and about these innumerable soldiers, these special forces, if you will, under Lincoln, that fought, quite frankly, at danger of life virtually every minute, that paved the way for the victory that the Union won in the Civil War. So help us understand that.
1: Yeah, the book is about three stories. It begins in, it actually begins decades later in 1940, when the United States was part of something called the Operation Office of Strategic Services under Wild Bill Donovan, was trying to create special operations forces, and they didn't possess any in World War II. So he looked around, and, you know, the Germans and Japanese and the Italians had very advanced special operations forces at the time, and recognized that there was a massive void. And the problem was he had to cut through the bureaucracy here in the United States, mm-hmm. as well as sediment of people that didn't like, special operations forces or anything that was kind of cloak and dagger because it was considered ungentlemanly. Mm-hmm. And he had to look back at a template. And the first template was the American Civil War, which is our first modern war. And in that template was something called the Jesse Scouts, which I'm the first to really write about, mm-hmm. as well as the Confederate Secret Service and Mosby's Rangers. And all three of these groups really pioneered modern irregular warfare as we know it. And Wild Bill Donovan looked at these groups and for lessons learned. And I tell the story of those three groups in The Unvanquished, and I specifically focus on the Jesse Scouts or Lincoln Special Forces. They're called the Jesse Scouts because they're named after Jesse Fremont, mm-hmm. who's the wife of John C. Fremont, who was a famous explorer, senator from California, as well as the first Republican candidate for president. And he takes his experience in the Old West and creates Scouts. It's Mrs. Fremont that actually suggests it's suspected that they wear Confederate uniforms, which was not only novel for the time, but also extremely perilous.
0: Yeah.
1: And it's one of the reasons why the story of the Jesse Scouts has remained an unknown story within the Civil War, where there's 65,000 books out there. This is a unique one in the sense that it covers a truly unknown story. And it's because most of these guys never came home. They died in their service. They died because they were captured, and if you were captured in an enemy uniform, you were immediately executed as a spy, or they were killed in gun battles and different things. They received 7 medals of honor for their valor, and they literally led the Union armies. And what I mean by that is they conducted battlefield reconnaissance. They were out front. They were acting to provide that tactical level intelligence of what's going on in the front. And in a Confederate uniform, they were able to do that. They were also able to move in and out, deliver messages, destroy key bridges, or capture them before the advancing, Union Army. And it was under General Sheridan that these men in the Unvanquished really came into their own.
0: Yeah.
1: And doing things that were really special operations like that we would recognize today. And they have a key role at the Battle of Five Forks, which is at the end of the war, and it pierces a hole in the Confederate defenses outside of Petersburg. It leads to Lee's great withdrawal from the lines at Petersburg towards Appomattox. And these men play a huge role in that by rediverting the supplies that are, critical to Lee's starving army. Mm-hmm. They're providing a tactical intelligence of where that army is located. And Lee almost escapes, but at the Jesse Scouts play a huge role. They literally capture and seize the trains that contain the vital supplies that will sustain Lee's army and the retreat south.
0: So I do have to tell you, what you've done in shedding light on the covert ops part of the Civil War, like you mentioned, because it was covert, numerous historians have not paid attention to it. It hasn't been done enough service. But what you've done has become such a profound contribution in developing a greater appreciation for not only the roots of Memorial Day, but the price that was paid for the victory that the Union won. So, and we also need to be aware, like you mentioned, we had the Jesse Scouts, we had the Blazer Scouts on the side of the Union, but there were also Mosby's Rangers and the Confederate Secret Service that were on the other side. And so both sides were engaging in espionage, in the intelligence game, if you will, and attempting secret plots for the sake of advancing the cause of either side.
1: Exactly. What most people don't realize is that the South utilized these novel special operations mm-hmm. to change the course of the war, but also to merely survive. What most people don't realize is that they didn't need to win a military victory. Mm-hmm. They needed to merely survive. And that survival in 1864 almost happened. And they were using things that were way ahead of their time, especially with the Confederate Secret Service. They were using influence operations in the election that, today would seem almost contemporary. They were using the press, for instance, to write stories about the Forever War and how it was impossible to win. And only a political solution could prevail. In the summer of 1864, the rising party within the Democratic Party were the Peace Democrats, or Copperhead Movement, and they were basically controlled by the Confederate Secret Service in so many ways. The campaign platform that they presented in Chicago was written by the Confederate Secret Service, mm-hmm. a one of armistice, a one where basically the South would achieve independence, a negotiated settlement. It was really dangerous stuff, but it almost worked in the sense that the polls were so decidedly against Abraham Lincoln in the summer of 1864 because Washington nearly had fallen through a special operation under the command of Jubal Early in his mm-hmm. army, which nearly marches on Washington and seizes it in July. All these different things kind of come together to present a side of the Civil War that most people have no clue about. It's not only a conventional war, it's also an insurgency. It's also a hidden war, a shadow war, which, I really reveal in The Unvanquished.
0: Yeah. And that's precisely why a book like The Unvanquished is so crucial for the average American to pick up, because we're so divorced from the historical narrative today. I mean, we don't even have a semblance of the cultural milieu that led to the Civil War today. We're completely removed from the historical background of it. And because of that, we run the risk of losing not only the civic memory of it, but also therefore the moral memory of it. And that's a problem, because the moment we lose the moral memory, we start thinking that freedom came without any price. And we're seeing such narratives, especially hatred for America, in the public sphere. And that's why Memorial Day is a good event for us to reclaim the sacrifice of people like you've mentioned in The Unvanquished.
1: Absolutely. This book is about small groups of individuals, single mm-hmm. individuals, that change the course of history through their actions and the collective actions of others. This stuff just doesn't take place.
0: Right.
1: It takes place by people in their actions. And, that's an important thing to know, that we're not just bystanders in history. You can actually, through your efforts, make a difference. And that's exactly what, the people in the books that I've written about, they've changed and bent history through their agency. And that's an incredibly important thing. And the story of America is an incredible story.
0: Yeah.
1: In the books that I write, I lay it all out there. It's the good, the bad, and the ugly, but it's the truth.
0: Yeah.
1: And the truth is a compelling narrative. And there's much to be proud of as an American.
0: Much that we can admit to, but by virtue of that, significantly more that we can be proud of. No other grand national experiment has yielded as much human flourishing in the name of individual liberty as America has. Patrick, I want to say thank you so much for making the time to join us on this Memorial Day. And so, in a final word of exhortation to all of our listeners right now, to instill this love of patriotism, this love of this country, and to reclaim the valor that these men have shown. Just a quick word.
1: It's all around us. In the sense that history is in plain sight. With the Unvanquished, for instance, you can literally visit the sites and walk in the steps of these men and women and the sacrifices that they have made in and around Virginia or West Virginia. And I think that's a really remarkable and a unique thing. And I encourage everyone to walk this hallowed ground, to find your collective history, but also your individual history of your family. And that, can be an incredible journey.
0: Real joy to speak with you, Patrick. Thank you for the time.
1: Likewise.
0: My guest, Patrick O'Donnell, best-selling, critically acclaimed military historian, author of The Unvanquished, and also the author of the article, The Last Stand of Sergeant Frith, Memorial Day's Lost Soldier. Blessed Memorial Day to all of you. Stay tuned. I'm Marcus Peter.
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2: 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Amen.
3: In the name of the Father, and of the Son, and of the Holy Spirit. Amen.
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0: 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Father Larry is a captivating teacher, preacher, retreat master, and author. 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Father Larry Richards' website is thereasonforourhope.org. 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
1: So the first thing you got to do is to look at Matthew 25, when I'm looking about how am I a loving person, is do I take care of the poor? Am I a person who takes care of the poor? And again, like, and I've been on this many times, but it's so funny when I go around. This is always the stuff that, you know, people start getting, oh, no, don't talk about this. How much of your money belongs to God? 100%. God says, let's make a deal. All of your money is mine. But I'm a nice guy. Let's work this out. You can keep 90%. Just give me 10 off the top. I think that's a great deal God gives to us. And yet people fight with that all the time. Now hear me, and I'm saying it again. I don't care if you give one dime to the church. Could care less. You're the one that stands before God on judgment, not me. But you must take care of the poor. It's not an option. It isn't something you can do when all your other bills are paid. It must be something you do first because it's God's money. And he gives it to you and he says, take care of my... Can you imagine when you and I stand before God on judgment day and he says to you, how come 34,000 children died every day in the world because of starvation and starvation-related illnesses? And you say, well, they weren't my kids. And he'll say, no, they were mine. And you let them die every day because you had to make sure you took care of yourself first, you took care of your family, you had your couple cars, you had this and that, and oh, these are all the things you need, but you never took care of the people who died. And then he says, I gave you money and I gave you ability and I gave you the smarts and I gave you the health so that you would take care of others, but you wasted all that money on yourself. Why? I was hungry, and you did not feed me. I was thirsty, and you did not give me to drink. And you're going to say, well, I tried every once in a while. You know, every once in a while, I threw a bucket at a poor person. Ooh. And I gave you lots more than a buck. So, one of the things, you know, I always say when I'm doing a parish mission, I got to tell the truth. And if I go into a parish mission without telling you that you're going to be judged one day before God on how you take care of the poor, I'm going to set you up for something that you're going to be quite surprised when you stand before God. It's very clear when you look at the last final exam that we're going to be judged on not our sins of commission, but our sins of omission, what we failed to do. So a good way to take that 10% of, again, and I teach my kids at prep the same thing. You make 100 bucks a month, 10 goes to the poor. I once had a guy a couple years ago, graduated up in Chicago, became a lawyer. His first year being a lawyer, he made $130,000. Pretty good coming out of law school, huh? And he still works in Chicago. And he says, Father, I'm going to make $130,000 this year. And I said, son, and what are you going to do? He said, give 10% off the top to the poor. You are a good son. You've learned. That's important. Now, it's interesting. And he did. Very good. But then you may have people that only make $20,000 a year. And then they sit there and say, well, I'll give what I can. No, no. It's so good. I was up in Canada once. I'm giving a talk. And there was this couple who had three kids. And they were on poverty in some ways. And they sat there and they always tithed. And the Lord blessed them abundantly. One day the pastor called them in and said, you know, you don't have to tithe. And the two people looked at him and said, Pastor, Father, of course we need to tithe. That's God's requirement. That has nothing to do with you, Father. That's what God's called us to do.
2: And then when they did that, even in their poverty, the Lord blessed them abundantly. Again, see, that's what we don't get. When we take God at His word, then He blesses us. When we do not, then we can't ask God for any blessings when it comes to that. If you don't give your 10% to God, don't expect blessing off God, because you're looking at Him and saying, Lord, I don't trust you with my money. I trust you with my salvation. Oh, yeah. I trust you with this. But when it comes to my money, that's mine. I'll give you what I can, God. I know you understand because you're a God of love. Really. I'm saying to you, if you want to start experiencing blessing in your life, you make sure you tithe. And God will bless you abundantly. You can never outgive God. Can't happen. Can't happen. And we already did our parish stewardship, so it wasn't for parish stewardship. It's for your salvation. And again, I don't care if you ever give a dime to here, but you better make sure you always give to the poor. Now, a good way to do that is 5% to the poor, 5% to your parish, because your parish should feed you spiritually. So you need to, you know, every workman is worth his wages, right? So it's good to 5 and 5, but that's totally up to you. Whatever you do, but that's what you got to do. So first of all, you got to sit there and think, do I take care of the poor consistently? Do I give 10% of my money to God? If you don't give 10% of your money to God, you steal from God. And He's not a fool. So first thing. Second thing, it has to come to our community. The community, the church, what should happen is we all got to become people who give of our time and of our talents to the church. Again, when I became pastor here, I sat there and says, and again, when I do the same thing wherever I go, that everything has been given to you. All your gifts aren't given to you for you, but they're given for the others. So what you and I got to do is use our talents to build up the body of Christ. That's why He gave it to you, right? So when a person joins the parish, they're always given a thing and says, how will you participate in the life of the parish? And sometimes we get it back doing nothing. And I'll just send it back and say, go play someplace else then. Everybody here has their part to do in the body. Could you imagine if one day I decide, you know, I've been giving too much here. I'm not going to say Mass today. Go ahead somewhere else. Father, that'd be a horrible thing. Yeah, but people do it to us all the time. What's the difference whether I do it or you do it? We're all one body. And we all need to do our thing to build up the body. When we have 100% participation of everybody in our church, and again, it can be something as simple as signing up to be on the prayer line, that you have no money, you have no talents, you don't think, I have nothing to give, I'm housebound, Father. Great. You have time. You can pray. Great thing to do. So when someone says, what do you do for the upbuilding of the community or church? I'm a prayer warrior. I pray every day for the upbuilding. Great thing. You're in the prayer line. People call you and say, could you pray for this? Absolutely. You make soup for soup suppers. You can do that even if you sit at home. Somebody, I made a big pot of soup. Can you take it over? I can't go. Sure. You read, you lecture, you Eucharistic minister. You help with youth group. You help cleaning up. You help build the place upstairs. You know, I love to tell people about when I go around, I say, I have an inner city parish. The rectory wasn't lived in for 2 years by the pastor before I got there. It rained in the roof. The rain tore down the second floor ceilings and walls. But you know what? When I got there, the men of the parish and the women of the parish came together and they made it a palace because they took their time and energy and built it up. And again, like they said to me, you know, Father, we're not doing this for you. Yes, I know. It's for God. That's the point. Everything we got to do is to build up the body, the church. Okay? So how do you participate in that? With that, do when we come to church, are we people of love at the church? Are we people of love here? You know, and again, when I was young, it's amazing I'm still Catholic. It's amazing I ever became a priest when it comes down to it, because my examples weren't very good, huh? And I'll never forget, we used to have to go to daily Mass when I was in grade school. Oh, you know, that's the the way it's to be. First period, we all went to daily mass. And if you came in late, Sister Mildred is waiting in the back for you, and you had to sit in the last two pews, and she's to take her ring and whack you on the head. Anyway, and I have a lot of lumps in my head, but anyway. But we went to daily mass every day. Well, there was a woman there that used to sit there and love to say the rosary during mass. You know, it wasn't important enough that Jesus was giving his life. She had to say the rosary to not pay any attention to what was going on in the mass because she was in her own la-la land. That's why it's forbidden to say the mass, the rosary during mass. Because what you're saying is the rosary is more important than the mass. And what's more important? The mass. The prayer of the mass is the greatest of all prayers. So you don't say a rosary during the mass. Oh my gosh, what an insult. And so here, but that was an older theology. People used to say rosary during masses all the time. Why? Because they didn't understand. The priest is backwards to them and he was doing his own little prayers up there. So they had to do something to keep themselves busy. You know, so you don't fall asleep. That's why they rang the bells, you know. So it's okay. Stop. It's an important thing that's going to happen here. And everybody stops saying the rosary, whatever they're doing. Okay. Oh, Jesus. And then they go back and they ring the bells. Oh, stop. Oh, Jesus. And they go back. But see, that's an old thing and that's a very real thing. But now it's full participation the church calls us to, huh? Anyway, that's an exterior comment. Where that came from, I don't know. But anyway, she'd sit there and she'd hit the pew with her rosary beads. So we all knew she was holy, right? Boom, boom, boom, boom. But in the neighborhood, and we all knew each other in the neighborhood. We all went to the, you know, remember how parish churches used to be. You all grew up together. Everybody knew each other. And so we'd sit there and we'd play ball. And if we hit the ball in her yard, it was like going to hell. She would come out and yell and scream. Ah! And I used to sit there and think, oh, that's what happens to people when they go to daily mass, huh? They become mean. So what happens, was it helpful for her to go to daily mass? No, because her fruit wasn't being changed. Now again, so what has to happen is our fruit should start showing that we are being more loving. And so what happens is that everybody that walks into our church, they should know that they're loved. Now I think we do a pretty good job at that, especially at the 11:30 masses. The other masses, it's still a little bit of a struggle. But we're trying. You know, that's why trying to get to have people do fellowship after mass. You know, I should have been a dentist. Because sometimes it's like pulling teeth. I'm not going to go over there and talk to people. Once when I was at St. Luke's, I'm a miserable person. This woman came up to me and she says, Father, I said, yes. Could we stop shaking hands at the sign of peace? And I says, well, why? Because I might catch a cold. And I said, sweetheart, you catch a cold, you die, you go right to heaven. What more do you want? Ooh, and probably another letter to the bishop, huh? But anyway. But then when I used to be, again, when I was up Our Lady of Peace, when I was first ordained, I used to sit there and greet people before mass. I don't do that anymore because people would put me in a bad mood. So it's always better. I don't see people before mass anymore, huh? Because they love to complain to Father or talk. Don't, I'm going to say mass. Don't bother me right now. But I used to, when everybody come in, especially the 4:30 mass, I'd be standing there in my robes greeting everybody. Once a guy come walking in and he started on me. Father? I said, son. And he was about 80 years old and he says, huh. I hate, we had a big, you know, it's a big church over there, and we'd close off the end pews to have people sit together. And they'd say, I hate when you close off those end pews. And I said, well, sir, we do that so you can get to know other people. You sit in the center. I don't come to mass to get to know other people. Well, sir, we want you to get to know other people so you can learn to love them. I don't come to mass to love other people. I said, well, sir, you're going to hell. And do you think I meant that? With all my heart. If you don't go to mass to love other people, you're wasting your time. Jesus said at mass, I love you. As the Father has loved me, I love you. Period. Then he says, now love one another as I have loved you. Then he says, all people will know you're my disciples because you love one another. So, when people come walking in the church, do they know it's a community of love? And if the answer is no, then the people in that church do not follow Jesus Christ. They follow a ritual that makes them feel good about being Catholic, but they don't know Jesus Christ because he only gave one commandment. Love one another as I have loved you. So again, it became clear. Father Dale Fuchsik starred young life teen, huh? And when he was younger, it was interesting because there was a kid 18 years old that was leaving the Catholic Church. And he was a good kid. He loved the Lord, and he didn't get it. So his parents asked him to come over so he could talk to the kid. So he's sitting there, and everybody leaves, and he's sitting there talking to the kid. And he says, I guess you know why I'm here. And he goes, sure. He says, why are you leaving the Catholic Church? He said, don't you believe in the real presence of the Eucharist? He goes, oh, sure, Father. Jesus said, this is my body, this is my blood. Of course I believe in the real presence. He goes, oh. He said, well, do you have problems with the Blessed Mother? Oh, no, she's God's mother and my mother. Oh, you have a problem with the Pope? Oh, no, he's a man of God. He speaks the truth. Oh, and son, why are you leaving the Catholic Church? And he says, Father, I've went to Mass every week for the last 18 years, and never once did I feel loved there. Never once did I feel loved there. Do people feel loved when they come into our church? And if not, we're wasting our time. Let's burn the place down. Nice building, who cares? If people come walking in our church and they don't feel loved, we make a Mass an insult. That doesn't mean we got to become Protestant and going crazy and going nuts with each other. But that means the people got to know each other and they got to love each other. That means if there's someone you don't know, then you and I got to reach out to them and say hi. That means that if a person sits in the same pew every week, and it used to be different because everybody grew up in the same neighborhood and everybody knew each other. Guess what? There's no neighborhood left at St. Joe's. There's just a few houses. There might be 20 of our people that still live in the neighborhood. Most people come from all over the city and then some. Do you love one another? Do people feel loved? And that got to be what we're most about. And if we become a community, all of us, that commit ourselves to loving everybody that walks in the door, then there's never going to be enough pews to hold the people at St. Joseph, because people will be breaking the doors down to come in, because the deepest need in everyone's heart is to be loved. Do you love one another? Do people feel loved? And that got to be what we're most about. And if we become a community, all of us, that commit ourselves to loving everybody that walks in the door, then there's never going to be enough pews to hold the people at St. Joseph, because people will be breaking the doors down to come in, because the deepest need in everyone's heart is to be loved. You know, again, I think I told you a couple years ago about this. I was listening to the radio once, and a woman was complaining, and the reason she was complaining is because she went to pray with her daughter. Her and her husband prayed with her daughter every night, and one night as they knelt down and prayed with their daughter, they're sitting there and saying, and the daughter's saying, God bless Mommy, God bless Daddy, God bless Grandma, God bless Snoopy, God bless this, God bless that. And then she says, and please, God, let Mommy be as nice at home as she is to the people at church. And her heart was broken. And yet sometimes that's what happens, that we can be really, really, really, really, really nice at church. Then everybody else, we're, you know, at home, we're miserable people. Like I always say, I'm just miserable everywhere I am, right? You know, like when I go around and I sit there and the kids at prep will sit there and say, Father, you sound so nice on those tapes. What's with that? And I always sit there and say, yeah, right, come on. Anyway, so, but the reality is that we gotta start with our family first. And so we begin there with that, and we got to be people who make sure that when people come home to the family, that the family's the place that everybody in the family feels loved. It isn't conflictual. It isn't a place where we put our kids down. You know, it's so interesting. Some parents think they're being good parents when they're always on their kids. Well, again, Nothing's going to ever change your kids except your love, not your judgment, not your thing. You know, it's so funny. Did you ever see the movie A River Runs Through It? Yeah. The River Runs Through It, you know, I love it. It's a guy movie. But anyway, the main character, you know, there's a father who's a pastor, and he has two sons. One's a good son, one's a bad son. The bad son's Brad Pitt, and he dies. I'm sorry if you didn't see the movie. But anyway, he died at the end. But he was bad all his life. But the minister gets up, and after the man, his boy's been dead for a while, he says, you know, I finally come to know that you do not have to completely understand to completely love. You do not have to completely understand to completely love. That what we need, we're never going to understand each other all completely. We're not going to understand and completely agree with our parents or our family or our kids. It ain't going to happen. But we can completely love them. And we got to tell the people we love that we love them. If Jesus said, love one another as I have loved you, and he told the people he loved that he loved them, then I, as a follower of Christ, must do the same. I'm not called to be a father or a mother or a sister or a brother or a son or a daughter to judge my family. I am put there to love my family. If people don't feel loved in the family, guess what? They're going to go searching for it somewhere else. Trust me. The more kids feel loved in the family, the less they're going to go looking somewhere else for love. So the family got to be a place of love. And again, it got to be like years ago, and this is a little bit harder now that I'm in the city. I can talk about this stuff when I'm not here. But years ago when I was in another parish, I was once just sitting there talking to one of my kids. We're getting ready to go see a movie. And he was in college and different things. And I'm sitting there typing, doing something. And all of a sudden, he got quiet. And I turned around and I said, what's the matter? And this kid was sobbing like a baby. He could hardly breathe. And I said, what's the matter? Come on, that's okay. Tell me what's the matter. And this kid, I'll never forget it. He said, sobbing through his tears, Father, I'd give anything if my dad just told me once that he loved me. Father, I'd give anything if my dad just told me once that he loved me. And a while back, his father passed away. And I went and I says to him, I said, so did your dad ever tell you that he loved you? And his dad was a daily mass goer. And he says, no, Father, he never told me. The greatest need in that boy's life was to hear I love you from his dad. And his dad could do all these other things, but he couldn't tell his son that he loved him. And thus, in one way, ruined his son's life. Because the son, for the rest of his life, will have that burden. My dad never told me that he loved me. Do we do that? Do we tell the people we love that we love them? Do we tell our kids that every day? Do we tell our spouses that every day? The deepest need in our heart is to be loved. And again, they got to sit there and find it at home first. Not other places. It got to be at home, huh? And so again, clearly, and most of you heard the story about me. When I was a kid, both my parents are cops, right? My mother graduated highest ever from the Pittsburgh Police Academy. She missed her vocation. She should have been God. She knows everything. Just ask her. Okay, so some of you have met my mother. My father was a cop, huh? And so I got to know a lot of cops. Well, sometimes it's a hard business being a cop, isn't it? You know, you only see the garbage of life. People, you're always called in when something bad's happened, murder, rape. And so sometimes it's hard. And so some of them become alcoholics, like any profession. I got to know one in particular. He sat there after a good while being a cop. He left his wife, left the police force, left his kids, and went out to Las Vegas because we all know everybody's happy in Las Vegas, huh? When he got in Las Vegas, he got a new wife, new kids, big blue Cadillac. He arrived, huh? And he became head of security of one of the casinos out there. Anybody kept drinking and drinking and drinking. He wasn't at peace in his heart. So after a couple years there, he wasn't happy there, so he went out to Houston, Texas, because we all know it's in Houston, Texas that everybody's going to be happy. He got out to Houston, Texas. He took his new wife, his new kids, and his blue Cadillac, but he kept drinking and drinking and drinking. And at the age of 43, what I'm going to be next Wednesday, oh, it's getting scary. What happens is this man was dying of cirrhosis of the liver. And I walked in, his wife called me on the telephone. I was a senior up here at the college seminary at the time and said, Larry, he's dying. Can you be with him? And I'm a seminarian. I said, sure. Flew out to Houston, Texas. Well, when I got in the room, I was not prepared for what I saw. He was alone in the ICU room. It was dark. I don't know why these ICU rooms are always the most depressing places in a hospital. And there he is laying there. I walked in. He had pure gray hair. He had no fat on his bones. He was a human skeleton. And he was on a respirator, so he couldn't talk to me. He had to write to me in a little chalkboard. And I walk into the room and I said, you look like hell. Like I normally would do. It's part of my humor. And he shook his head up and down, agreeing with me. And anyway, I spent about a week with this man. Anyway, my week was over and I had to get back to school. So I'll never forget the last time I walked in there with him. Here he is, he's alone. I'm sitting there talking to him, praying with him, doing different things. And I said, okay, listen, I'm going to be graduating, you know, in May from college. It'd be great if you could be there. But we both knew that wasn't going to happen. He was going to die. And I said, okay, listen, I'll pray for you, huh? Good way for priests and seminarians to get out of things. We'll pray for you. Don't worry, huh? And so I start walking out of the room. Well, as I start walking out of the room, I figured this would be the last time I saw this man. And so I wanted to get one last look at him. So I turn around, and there he is, desperately calling me back like this. But he couldn't say anything, huh? And so I ran around next to him, and I says, what's the matter? What can I do for you? And this man took me, and he grabbed me. And he held me so close to himself. I'll never forget it. He was holding me so tight. And I said, yeah, I love you too, Dad. And a little later, my dad died. The only time I ever told my dad that I loved him was on his deathbed. Why? He wasn't the type of dad I wanted. He was an alcoholic. He left us. He had a temper that makes my temper look small. You know, he'd go off in these tirades. You know, that's where I learned it. You learn what you live with, huh? My mother had a temper. Still does. She threw a knife at me once and hit me in the head. See? Knife hit me in the head. She was real nice after she did it. She took me out to lunch so I wouldn't have to go back to school and tell everybody. But anyway. It's that blood, you know, once you got it in you. So anyway. The problem was, I'm so glad I finally told my dad that I loved him. Because the problem was, is his father was an alcoholic. His father was a street bum. We didn't know where my grandfather was half the time. And my dad swore when he was a kid, he'd never be like his dad. And he turned out worse. He died younger than his father died of the same disease. My dad tried to be the best dad he knew how. He had an example. It wasn't a great example, but he tried with all his heart. Now, this seminarian who was his son, Larry Richards, he was called to be an apostle, a priest of love. But what I did my whole life was judge my dad instead of love my dad. And the one thing Jesus Christ ever commanded, he commanded us, the only commandment Jesus Christ ever gave us was to love one another. And the only thing he ever forbid us to do was what? Judge not. And Catholics are great judgers, but not so great lovers. And we've screwed it up. We've made the true church into a pagan religion. Because we love to judge people who don't see things our way, who aren't as holy as us, that don't sit there and love the way we think they should, or do what we think they should, or kneel when they're supposed to kneel, or receive communion the way, and we judge them all, but we love very few. And we completely screw up Catholicism. God forbid us to judge, and he commanded us to love. So the first thing you and I got to do is acknowledge that I've been a judger and not a lover. And I got to repent of that tonight. I'm going to really repent of it tomorrow. But then I got to make a decision that from this day forward, I'm going to change by God's grace. I'm going to be more of a lover than I am a judger. Now, if you think it's going to happen overnight, let me give you a clue. That ain't going to happen overnight. But as long as we can sit there and say, this is my goal. And what can start to happen overnight is you and I decide that we're going to start with our families by telling our families that we love them every day. Now, you might say to me, Father, I'm a German. Germans don't do that. And I'm going to say to you, you're not dead yet. Change. It's that simple. It isn't a suggestion. It's a command. Love one another as I have loved you. As the Father has loved me, I love you. There's no option there. You and I got to make a decision that we're going to tell the people we love that we love them. And I'm going to help you do that. Because right now, in your pews, you have half a sheet of paper and you have a pen. Grab a half a sheet of paper per person, please. And grab a pen. We only have about 5 minutes or 10 minutes to do this, but don't worry, we'll get it started. What you must do tonight in the midst of this Mass is write letters. First of all, we'll start with the parents. If you have 10 kids, you're going to be up late tonight because this is your homework. You got to write to every one of your kids and tell them that you love them. And you can't just sit there and say, Dear Joe, you know I love you, man. Love, Dad. Nuh-uh, it doesn't count. Joe, I want to kill you sometimes, but I love you. If there needs to be some forgiveness there, make sure you put, I forgive you. You see, you love them no matter how they respond. They might look at you and say, screw you, Dad. Tough. Offer it up. Now you learn to love like God loves. That's what it's about. We are called to love whether we're loved back or not. We're called to love whether someone responds to that or not. That's the secret. So, you got to write to all your kids. You can start writing now. Or if you're not one to tell your spouse that, do that. Or if you're older, like I had a guy in Mount Carmel, and he sat there and he says, Father, I'm 45 years old. And he came the next day to confession. And I never told my dad I loved him. So last night, I was up to midnight, and I wrote a long, long letter. And finally, for the first time, I told my dad that I loved him. And Father, that was the most freeing thing I ever did. It was the hardest thing I ever did, but it was the most freeing thing I ever did. So, you sit there and start now. The way I want you to write this letter is this. I want you to write this letter as if they were going to die tonight at midnight. And this is the last thing you were going to say to them. Because you have no idea how long you're going to have people in your life. Life is too short not to tell the people you love that you love them. So that's the way I want you to write this letter. As if it was the last thing you ever say to them. Now, I make my freshmen at prep. Every year I've given them the retreats for the last 8 years. And every year they got to write this.

0: And then this night they were taken from you, and you never put in writing what you mean, what they mean to you. So again, you have about 5-10 minutes here. I want you to get this started. You're not going to be able to finish it now, but at least start it. And if there's somebody, if you don't have kids, or there's somebody else, it might be a brother or sister you need to write to. It might be a neighbor who you haven't had peace with. Whoever you have conflict with, that's the first person you start writing to. And again, if you do this, I promise you, especially if you do it to your parents' kids, they're going to take that with them all the days of their life. And again, I know it's embarrassing to do this. So you don't just sit there and say, here, I wrote you a letter. You know, it's really bad. Now, everybody has to do it, because if you don't, you're going to expect it. You know, your kids are going to say, so, Dad, did you write me a letter? You know, I don't do that kind of stuff. You know, I don't get this Father Larry crap. Do it. You know, come tell me you don't want to do it. Let's talk. You know, I'm telling you, the only thing your kids want from you is to know you love them. And don't you dare tell me they know I love them. Look at everything I do with them. Grow up. You gotta tell them you love them. Because if you don't tell them, you're depriving them of the most important thing you can give to them as a parent. So I'm telling you to change. Don't you love the priest? So, do it. Everybody got to do it. Father said so. Okay, go ahead. I'll give you a few minutes to do it, and then we'll continue on with Mass. Again, as you're writing, make sure you write again as it's the last thing you'd ever say to them, but they would hear from you. Again, keep writing. But, you know, a couple years ago, I did this to freshmen. And about 2 months later, I don't know the freshmen well at prep when I didn't teach them. And about it's been 4 years ago. One night I get a call late at night. And it was a kid from prep. I didn't know it. When I picked up the phone, I says, hi. And I says, who is this? He said, it's Bobby, Father. I says, Bobby who? And he told me. And I says, do I know you? He said, I'm a freshman at prep. I said, what can I do for you? And he says, Father, I just want you to know my dad and my little brother were just killed in an auto accident. And I said, oh, I'm so sorry, Bobby. And so a couple days later, he was not in Erie. He came from New York, and I went up to the funeral. And as I'm up there, he's going to serve his father's and brother's funeral. And his pastor's there, and he's going to say the Mass, and I just get vested. And Bobby comes up, and he puts his arm around me, and he says to his pastor, I owe Father Larry a lot. And I was quite shocked because I didn't know the kid. And the pastor says, why do you say that, Bobby? He says, because Father Larry gave me a retreat 2 months ago. And he told us that life's too short not to tell the people we love them every day. And make it a commitment in your life that every day now for the rest of your life, you'll tell the people that you love them every day. And that's what I did. Every day since that retreat, I told my dad that I loved him. Every day since that retreat, I even told my little brother that I loved him. And that day, they were killed on a Sunday. After Mass, and they were getting on, I went and gave my dad a hug, and I said, Dad, I love you. And then he went into his little brother, and he says, you know, I love you. And that was the last thing he ever said to his dad or to his little brother. You have no idea how long you're going to be in this world, or how long the people you have are going to be in this world. So tonight's just the beginning. But you have to also make it a commitment now that there won't be another day of your life where you don't tell the people you love that you love them. Life's just too short. And again, this is just to get you started. You're going to have to do it later because we have to continue on at Mass. But just to make sure to know that your homework tonight is to write, especially the parents, you got to write to your kids. Kids, you got to write to your parents. If some of you or your parents are older and you haven't made peace with them, you haven't told them, this would be a good day to do that too. It's time to stop judging each other and start loving each other.
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0: Welcome to The Church and the Poor with Father Richard Ho Lung, founder of the Missionaries of the Poor in Kingston, Jamaica.
1: Today we'll talk about worship the Lord in holiness. We have the strangest set of people who come to a place to worship. They're every type of person. If you think of sinners, this is our people. And they come from every walk of life, from prostitution. They come also from selling drugs, marijuana or hard drugs. They come from prison. They're all squatters. They're all stealing. And yet, here they are every Sunday coming to worship. People very often ask us, how do you manage? Don't you get depressed? Here you are, day after day after day after day, serving the homeless and the destitute. But frankly, brothers and sisters, it is a source of great joy. It's one of those mysteries that you really cannot explain. How is it that you deal with the cross? You work with the cross, the people who are the most forgotten, the castaways of society, and yet you're able to find in them something that is absolutely luminous and beautiful, which is Christ our Lord. Aside from the homeless and the destitute, as I mentioned, we worship the Lord. And on Sundays, you have this gathering of people who do their very best using their faded clothes, ironing them out carefully, coming with the little hats on their heads, bringing their little bags, and with them they carry their hearts. And they tell me, Father, this is the big day of my week when I come and I worship and I meet my brothers and sisters, all other sinners who are just like me, and we talk about life. I found out among these people that so many of them were what you call squatters. None of them owned a house. They live in little hovels or shacks in the part of Kingston, central Kingston, downtown Kingston, where the entire area has been abandoned by anyone who has any money at all. They squat in these places. They live on dirt floors. They sleep right on the mud itself. In one yard, you might have six different people, all of them squatters, stealing light from the electricals that is on poles, stealing water from the government, but totally and completely poor. What a strange thing, how the Lord gathers these people together with missionaries of the poor. Then on Sunday, they all come together. They have no money, so we have no collection at all on Sunday. When we first got there, there was absolutely no one interested in the faith. Then as we developed the community and began to pray with them about the Lord's love for the poor, all this motley crew began to gather together, and they began to really come to love one another. Then on Sunday, we had this exuberant worship. What do they bring with them? They bring limes, they bring yams, they bring oranges, they bring potatoes, they bring two eggs, and they bring this as an offertory to the poor. A powerful and moving experience, as you could ever imagine, happens at our Mass. And in the Mass, they also bring their musical instruments, maracas. They bring also tambourines, wood sticks, they clap hands, they sing for joy, they praise the Lord, and they kneel with the greatest reverence in worship of the Lord. All of them hungry as you could ever imagine, all of them in many ways homeless and squatting, with very little food, very little clothing, and yet at the time of worship, as it has been described by so many of our visitors, it is like entering the greatest cathedral with the best of music imaginable. And even at the times when we bury these people who die, there is this great spirit of rejoicing. We gather together and we really begin to question what a God we have got. His great love for the poor reaches into their hearts, and they worship without any sign of boredom whatsoever. but with great rejoicing they praise the Lord and they worship Him. And I was so moved when recently a lady who died had a little bit of land in the country, and she wrote it over to Missionaries of the Poor, and she says, Father, use it for your poor. The Lord is all that matters in my life. Use it and send some family out there so that they might be able to grow some food and live in peace and serve the Lord. And this is our worshiping community, brothers and sisters. The Catholic Church, the Universal Church. It's the same all over the world. God bless you.
0: For more information about the Missionaries of the Poor, go to missionariesofthepoor.org.
2: Hello, brothers and sisters. This is Jim and Joy Pinto sharing with you about marriage and God's plan. Can there be anything more important or fundamental to marriage than prayer? God is looking for people who do not simply speak about prayer or teach about prayer, but who actually pray. The Word of God teaches us that we are to be at one with one another, lest our prayers be hindered. And so prayer is of the essence. Prayer is that place where we connect with God and where we say to one another in our marriage and in our families that He's essential to what we're doing. We must make time to pray without compromise.
3: In our marriage, there's three people in this marriage. It's Jim, it's Joy, and it's Jesus. We wouldn't be married for 32 years if we did not, every single day, pray. We pray in the morning and we pray at night. We have done premarital counseling, we have done marriage counseling, and I'm always amazed at how people are not praying with their spouse. It is a power. There's so much power in prayer that we have over each other and for our children, and God shows up and does miracles.
2: You know, there are various forms of prayer, whether it's the rosary or chaplet of divine mercy or some sort of devotions that you're doing. We've done all sorts of prayer. But the key thing, again, is that you pray. It just might be for a moment at the beginning of the day and at the close of the day, but it so washes you and delivers the couple from, yes, I believe even demonic power, and it just fortifies the marriage. It might be as simple as just speaking a blessing and touching one another, like this. Joy, I bless you this day. May God's will be done in your life, and may He help me to facilitate His plan for your life. In the name of the Father, and of the Son, and of the Holy Spirit, I bless you and cover you as your husband. Amen.
3: And Jim, I bless you, and we pray God's richest plans upon us in all that we do today, that He would go before us, that He would be the light and the lamp unto our feet. And Jim, I bless you in the name of the Father, and the Son, and the Holy Spirit. Amen.
2: Marriage and family is God's plan for the world, and prayer is the fuel to fulfill that plan. Thank you, and God bless you.
4: Hello, I'm Barbara McWiggin. Most of us have experienced the pain of a broken relationship. Possibly the sorrow seems even more acute when a breakup occurs in the life of a teen or young adult. A few years ago, one of my daughters called home in tears. Mom, I'm so confused. I really thought I knew him. I don't even know what to look for in a man anymore. I quietly said, I do. Honey, you want to find a man who loves God more than he loves you. Then he knows who you are, a child of God worthy of respect. He will guard your purity and honor. Certainly the same advice applies to men. You want to find a woman who loves God more than she loves you. For this reason, she will never seduce you or dress immodestly before you. She will bring you closer to Jesus. A truly loving person gives honor and glory to God by living to love properly. God bless you. I'm Barbara McWiggin.
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1: Hello, friends. My name is Father Brian Milady of the Dominican Order. Today on Faith Matters, I want to talk to you about the touch of Christ. In the Gospel according to St. Luke, chapter 5, we read that when Jesus was entering a town, a man came before him that was covered with leprosy. And falling on his face, he implored Jesus, if you will to, you can heal me.
6: Jesus stretched out his hand and touched him and said, I do will it, be cleansed. And the man was immediately cleansed of his leprosy. In this miracle, we see the power of the touch of Christ. Christ's flesh and his human soul are an instrument of his divinity, of his being the Word of God. All the power which is divine comes to us through the instrument of his flesh. This instrument is so powerful that when a person even touches it, they are healed. And this healing touch that Christ gave to the leper in his own time is now continued with us. Only it's not our body that's touched as such. It's through his touch, our soul is touched. Jesus explains the sins are forgiven as well as the person being healed. And the same is true with us. Christ's touch now for us comes throughout time and space through the power of the sacraments, which he himself has made instruments of the touch of his own body. Not only could we be physically healed, but we are spiritually healed in grace through the power of the sacraments. And this spiritual healing, especially with regard to sin, has a twofold character. In the sacrament of baptism, the waters wash away the original sin. We are touched by Christ's flesh. But we still have defects or difficulties or weaknesses left over to us after the original sin, in which we commit personal sins, mortal sins, and venial sins. So Christ instituted another beautiful sacrament that we might experience the power of his touch also for these. St. Ambrose tells us there are two conversions, the waters of baptism and the tears of repentance. In the sacrament of penance, reconciliation, we experience these tears of repentance. Like the leper, we come before Christ covered spiritual leprosy with the rejection of others. Leprosy was a social sin. Remember, the people were ostracized. We commit sins against others. And perhaps in great torment, even with respect to ourselves, in sorrow, or in authentic guilt, which corresponds to the fact that we experience a lack of inner wholeness. We come before him and we prostrate ourselves before him in the first great requirement for the forgiveness of sins in the sacrament of penance, contrition. We express our sorrow to Jesus. Then we carry out this contrition by explaining all the areas of our life where we find this spiritual leprosy and we wish to be healed. You know, if you went to a doctor and the doctor asked you what was wrong with you, and you just said, well, I feel bad, but you didn't tell him it was your eye or your foot or your heart or something, how could he possibly cure you? In the sacrament of penance, it's necessary for us to express all the various areas of our life when we need healing. Where the leprosy is, where does it hurt? That's what our sins are. And it's still a requirement that comes to us in the Council of Trent that we confess the kind of sin and the number in order to experience God's forgiveness. Not because we want to make laundry lists in a scrupulous sense, but because we need to apologize for those particular places where we have offended God. So contrition is expressed in confession. If you wish to, Lord, you can heal me, and I need to be healed of this leprosy. And then Jesus touches us with his absolution, and we experience, you could say, the resolution of our leprosy. Sometimes, like a wound, when we touch it with an antiseptic, it hurts. This is our satisfaction for sin. So let us appreciate the beautiful mystery of the sacraments, and especially the touch of Christ, that each of us receives in the sacrament of penance. I do will it, Jesus says, in the sacrament, be healed.
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13: This is Deacon Harold Burke Sivers. 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Let us pray. Hail Mary, full of grace, the Lord is with thee. Blessed art thou amongst women, and blessed is the fruit of thy womb, Jesus. Holy Mary, Mother of God, pray for us sinners, now and at the hour of our death. 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
15: When I begin my prayer time, I always enter into it with the expectation that God wants to teach me something. 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
18: This is Sandra McDevitt with a Did You Know moment. Did you know there are quite remarkable similarities between the dedication of the temple in Jerusalem and the Feast of Pentecost? On the day of the temple's dedication in Jerusalem in 957 BC, built by David's son Solomon, there were 120 priests present. The Ark of the Covenant was brought in and tongues of fire came down from heaven. On the day of Pentecost, there were 120 disciples in the upper room in Jerusalem. Mary, the new Ark of the New Covenant, was brought in, and this time tongues of fire, the Holy Spirit, came down from heaven. So now you know the remarkable similarities between the temple dedication and the Feast of Pentecost. I'm Sandra McDevitt for EWTN Radio.
19: 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Pope St. John Paul II said, "Today we begin the month dedicated to Our Lady, a favorite of popular devotion. 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
0: Hello, I'm Archbishop Paul Aitchen of the Archdiocese of Seattle. I wish to congratulate Sacred Heart Radio on celebrating its 25th anniversary. 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
23: Well, from people who are maybe overly worried or focused or maybe even terrified by the idea of mortal sin. We have clear warnings and we have clear gifts, in other words, to heal when these things happen, when we fall, when we come up short, when we don't make it, when we... and even when we do evil, you know, I don't want to just act like when we, there are people, you know, who have been reconciled to God, who have, and this has happened all throughout history, who have done tremendous evil. I'll tell you right now, I'm going to just give you one of them. All right. And some people aren't going to like this, that this man was reconciled to God, but the commandant of Auschwitz, a concentration camp, a man who was a murderer, I don't know the words to describe how evil that is, became reconciled to God, made a confession, said he was sorry, and was executed as a member of the Catholic Church, as someone who had become reconciled to Christ. So
24: Rudolf,
23: I say that.
24: Rudolf Hess. Or Huss.
23: Huss. I don't know how to, because people get him confused with the other Rudolf Hess. But yeah. And so I say that because, look, the terror of these things is, I think, sometimes an underestimation of what Jesus has already accomplished. Mm. You know, like, oh, in my case, he can't do it.
24: Stop it.
23: So, yeah, that's right. Stop it. You have to stop that when you have that sense.
24: God is working in your life.
23: God is working in your life, and he can do it. And so we went through the sins, direct sins against God, idolatry, blasphemy, missing mass, occult practices. We went through sins against others, murder, and unjust war or war crimes, gossip. Now, this is not everything, but these are the main things. Lying, gossip and lying about others, and then theft when it involves theft, in other words, that can, you know, it doesn't have to be $1 trillion that you stole. It could be a loaf of bread, if that loaf of bread was going to feed a child who otherwise is going to die. Okay, that's mortally sinful. On the other hand, so it's not just the quantity, it's the consequence, in other words, that tells you about whether these are grave. So now we'll get into the ones everybody wants to know about. We'll talk about the sexual sins, and we will do so carefully, but also, if you have little ones, you might exercise some care and come back to us at another time, because we do have to talk quite clearly and openly about these. But let me start with this, Tom. People, I think in the modern world, we have been convinced that sexual sin just ain't no big deal. I mean, they're committing sexual sins on sitcoms every night on TV.
1: Yeah, it's ironic that that's the case, and yet we see in the last, we mentioned going back to our youth, and we can see the consequences of the normalizing of sin with the number of abortions, the increase in divorce, the increase of cohabitation and children born outside of a wedlock, or, you know,
23: yeah,
1: born in they don't have they don't have a stable home that they grow up in. We see the degradation of our society, and then we've got the concomitant things of pornography and things like that with movies, and that just drags us all the way down. And there's can be that argument that you can implode from within, as opposed to worrying about being taken over by the Russians, as there was that fear in decades past. So,
23: you're describing something
1: Soviets,
23: that's
1: I should say,
23: corrosive.
1: Yeah, it
23: sexual
1: is corrosive.
23: Sin is corrosive of our relationships.
1: Little by little
23: society.
1: By little, yeah. And yet individual acts themselves can be gravely wrong. But if we look at marriage and what God created it to be, I think that's a good starting point to see why the other ones are all disorders from that.
23: All right, so how do we know that sexual sin is sin? Like, if I go to the Bible, like I hear all the time, people be like, they don't mention this in the Bible. Like, it's not even mentioned in the Bible. Or, so how do I know that sexual sin is sin?
1: Well, we know that it's mentioned in Exodus 20. We mention it. We also made reference to the Ten Commandments in our earlier discussions in Matthew chapter 19, where he's talking to the rich young man in verses 16 to 26, reiterating the commandments and therefore in adultery. And it's not just adultery and covetousness, but the related sins that go into that. You know, that people say, well, Jesus never mentioned sodomy in particular. Well, that wasn't even on the table, because clearly it was adultery, and quite frankly, sodomy, and it wasn't just about people being promiscuous. It was as an intrinsic moral evil. It's very clear from Old Testament and New Testament, including Romans chapter 1, verses 18 to 32, that such is gravely wrong. Of course, there are heterosexual grave sins, and they are adultery and fornication and masturbation, also known as a solitary vice. But if we go
23: sodomy.
1: No, exactly. I was saying heterosexual. Yeah, it could be sodomy within the heterosexual context. Yes.
23: I say that because people are confused about that. They think
1: that is. There are various expressions of grave wrongdoing, and sometimes people can rationalize. Young people saying, "Well, everything but fornication." But you can engage in things short of fornication that can be gravely wrong.
23: All right, let's start defining some terms then. What is it? The scripture clearly is against fornication. I think St. Paul most clearly, if I recall, in the New Testament. What is fornication and why is it sinful?
1: Yeah, well, God, we speak of the marital act, right? The two become one. And this is what the marital act, by its definition, by its name, is aptly described, because the two are to become one. It's the total giving of the husband and wife and being open to. Sometimes you hear the terms unitive and procreative. I prefer the love giving and the life giving. That the expression of love, and in the expression of love, is ordered toward life, not necessarily, but open toward it. And if you thwart it through contraception, right, deliberately thwart it, then you are necessarily, to one extent or another, undermining that expression of love. Fornication is saying something with our body that we don't mean in our hearts. That is, I give to you totally myself. The fact of procreation is a possibility, right?
23: Yeah.
1: Is an indication that there should be a committed relationship between the people participating. And, of course, with contraception, that just makes it all the more into a recreational thing. So fornication is sexual intimacy, sexual intercourse between two unmarried people, unlike the marital act where there is
23: two. And that's a grave sin.
1: That is gravely wrong. You are presuming to, again, it can be a form of idolatry, too, when people take it to try to rationalize it, because
24: you're seeking this pleasure apart from God's created order. And when you do that, there are consequences not only for you, but for the people you are engaged with, as well as the people who may be procreated as a result of that. There's all reverberations.
23: So it seemed like you were accepting the kind of modern language about this, that, look, you're saying something with your body. The language of the body is the language of total self-giving in sexual intercourse. I give myself completely to you.
24: Yeah.
23: But you're not actually, if you're not married to the person, you're actually lying with your body. That's kind of how Pope John Paul talked about it.
24: Sure.
23: You accept that way of talking about fornication?
24: Yeah, I think it's a way that people can relate to. And it's not simply this is something, I do with our bodies. No, we are bodily persons. We are body soul composites. And suddenly saying, I didn't hit you. No, if you punch me in the face, you hit me, right?
23: Yeah.
24: Not that you in particular, but it's
23: no,
24: we
23: right.
24: can't act like our bodies are some
23: say,
24: appendages.
23: Say, I didn't mean it. So it doesn't count. I didn't mean it. So that's what we're saying
24: we
23: about sex.
24: We express ourselves, our personhood, our identities, our personalities through bodily expression, our choices, acts of the will that are expressed because we are bodily persons. And so this is, as you say, people can say, this isn't a sin. Well, we can see the multiplier effect of all the social breakdown. And then, unfortunately, we have a lot of in the school systems who will try through sex education say, this is okay, this is fine. And like to say with Planned Parenthood, we won't have children and we'll raise yours at your expense, literally, figuratively, truly.
23: Yeah, that's what has happened, a bit, this sexual selfishness that we have engaged in does end up in a society that's not having babies.
24: Yeah, and what we've seen as well is an increase. So we've got adultery, which would be expansive because it's not just two unmarried people, but now you've got a husband and a wife. That's one that seems most people seem to get and to say, yeah, that's wrong. In a recent survey that came out, that is the one, because it hits close to home, isn't it? And not surprisingly. Hey, wait a second. We thought we were committed. What's wrong with a little recreation, right?
23: Yeah.
24: So that kind of nonsense. So, yeah, so you got fornication, you've got adultery, you've got...
23: Well, I have to take a break. So I just wanted to get fornication in the definition down and be clear where we're starting. You start with a very positive thing, that God has made this act for the total self-giving to each other and for an openness to children. And so that positive, beautiful image is where we say, okay, but when we fall short of that in these acts that don't do those, that don't allow for that total self-giving and for children, then we've moved into the area of sin because we're misusing what God has given us. So fornication is the first of those. It's more serious than our society lets on. We got that in. We've got that. Now I want to get to the other sexual sins when we come back right after this.
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0: Tom Nash, our guest. And we're taking the time to talk about an unpleasant subject in many ways, but I think it's a very important subject. And we do get incredible numbers of questions about, is this a mortal sin? Is that a mortal sin? Have I, committed a sin that God won't forgive? Or am I, all that stuff. Or why do you Catholics obsess about these things? So worth going through. One of the reasons we obsess, as people might say, about sexual sins is because of the goodness of what God has given us in the relationship between men and women. It's not because of those relations are bad. It's because of the exalted goodness of them. As a matter of fact, God uses the image of marital relations as the image of his own love for us, for the human race, for his church. We're not adding on to the Bible. We're not exaggerating, things that were minor in the Bible. We're taking the great theme of the Bible and applying it. That's what we're doing when we're taking sexual sin seriously, is we're taking the overarching theme of the Bible. In the beginning, it was man and woman. He created them, and then the whole thing ends in a wedding feast at the end. So this is the theme of the Bible. This is not a preoccupation outside of what God really cared about. What God really cared about is us, and this is central to our lives. So that's why we got into the conversation about what is fornication and why is it sinful. Let's go over some others, Tom. It's all adultery, I think, is easy to say it's a sin because God just said it's a sin. He said, thou shalt not commit adultery.
1: Yes, and going to your point about the Bible, these are sins that are, through the natural moral law, we all recognize. There was Margaret Mead, the 20th century sociologist who went to Samoa and reported how they were, quote-unquote, sexually free with fornication or adultery, whatnot. And yet it was all fabricated thing, which was kind of a rationalization on her part.
0: Social science that was fabricated? I can't believe it.
1: And justify her own, sadly, lesbian lifestyle. But these are things that you look... The natural moral law and the family, even if you've got polygamy, these are recognized. It shows the law of God written on our heart. These go across cultures.
0: I can give you some evidence of that. They just did a recent survey, and I'm going to forget but people can look it up, about what there was actually a lot of reporting on it, so you can find this. What do Americans disapprove of all, whether you're religious or not religious, the number one thing that Americans disapprove of morally, by far, adultery.
1: Yeah, that's
0: everybody
1: the
0: one
1: I was making
0: wrong.
1: Reference to that.
0: Everybody
1: I
0: knows it's wrong.
1: We saw the same survey.
0: Yeah.
1: Yep, because it hits close to home, exactly.
0: Yeah, because you know that it involves deception, lying,
1: selfishness.
0: Like, you just see, that's not fair. To have
1: it's,
0: someone
1: it's
0: make a vow to you.
1: Contrary to a commitment, yes.
0: Yeah, right.
1: And selfishness is great until it hits home.
0: Yeah, and adultery hits home. So everybody knows adultery is wrong. That hasn't diminished its popularity. But there we go.
1: Yeah.
0: But so is pornography adultery? You know, for, say, a married man who...
1: well, our Lord, going back to Scripture, what did he say? If you look upon a woman with lust, you have committed adultery or fornication, for that matter, in your heart. And certainly that can happen with pornography, especially with deliberately exposing, pun intended, yourself to that. And pornography, I love how the Catechism sums it up, Si. Pornography consists in removing real or simulated sexual acts from the intimacy of the partners in order to display them deliberately to third parties. It offends against chastity because it perverts the conjugal act, the intimate giving of spouses to each other. It does grave injury to the dignity of its participants, actors, vendors, like for sale, the public, since each one becomes an object of base pleasure and illicit profit for others, it immerses all who are involved in the illusion of a fantasy world. It is a grave offense. Civil authorities should prevent the production and distribution of pornographic materials. I agree.
0: I agree with all of that.
1: I would revise our obscenity laws in that light, but that's another discussion.
0: Courts have been foolish in the United States. I don't know how it is around the world, but in the United States, we treat this as a First Amendment issue, as if dirty pictures was what the founders of the Constitution
1: meant. Yeah, there's a difference
0: meant,
1: between nudes that are, statues versus, photographs of real people, and even more so, movies.
0: Okay, so what we don't say, we are, well, we, I, at least often you don't hear people say people look at pornography. They say people use pornography, and that gives you an insight into what it is. It's a thing that's designed to stimulate a pleasure response in us.
1: Yeah.
0: We're not reading pornography like you read a book. You're using pornography to create a biological effect in yourself.
1: Yeah, and in the process, we've seen, because of human trafficking, which has become much worse, that we've gotten people that have been procured into doing these movies against their will. So it extends the related thing of rape. Just gravely, gravely wrong. What's been going on, how pornography has become a scourge on our country, and now much more easily available because of the anonymity, the accessibility and affordability.
0: It's so shocking when you think about what children are exposed to on the internet.
1: And I fear that many people, because I've, you know, priests have spoken about it generally, that this is oftentimes men's conferences, shall we say, not an infrequent sin that's confessed. And there is a tremendous rationalization that men will apply. Well, I'm not committing adultery. I'm not committing fornication. Well,
0: but that's not what Jesus said.
1: No, it's not. And clearly you are enslaving yourself. Vice breeds vice. Virtue is virtue. Chastity is a virtue where you have self-control and you can respect a person. This is where we are reminded that we are to give a witness so that women, you know, will have role models and expect more from the people they date, the people they marry, et cetera, et cetera.
0: Right. Okay, so pornography is related to, look, I don't use the term self-abuse because I, as a child, when priests would talk and said self-abuse, you know, like they would say,
1: yeah,
0: they would, when the priest was leading you through, here's how you do an examination of conscience. I honestly didn't know what he was talking about.
1: And it's a truism, it needs
0: it's like
1: an explanation.
0: Sometimes you just need to say. So let's use the term solitary
1: vice,
0: sexual sin.
1: Yeah. Or solitary vice.
0: Why is that sinful? What's wrong?
1: We mentioned about that we are created to give a gift of ourselves. And that we who are bodily beings, that we are to, you know, the love-giving and life-giving expressions of the marital act, we are to be outward. Love is outward, not, you know, turning inward. Yes, we love ourselves. But masturbation is turning inward and to misuse the sexual act, to misuse the gift of sexuality in a way that you know, idolizes ourselves to one extent or another, that really turns us inward and not, instead of outward in terms of the gift.
0: Yeah.
1: That we are definitely, you know, it is a form of lust. It's often associated with pornography or impure thoughts, right? Because, you know, the whole thing of fantasy, misguided meditation, if you will. And so when we are turned inward in the process, you know, we are, it's, you know, you're using, as it says in the catechism, the sexual faculty for whatever reason outside of marriage is essentially contrary to its purpose. We can see that you mentioned fornication, but all the more so, not all the more so because it's solitary, but it's still gravely wrong, and it's going to affect us and how we interact with people. And we see this, how people, I've seen people who've got married and, oh, so-and-so didn't realize so-and-so had a pornography masturbation problem that had to be worked through.
0: However, I got to be careful how I speak about this, but the youth, for example, or psychological disturbance I think even it says habit. I'm trying to remember what it says in
1: there.
0: But so we have to be careful not to leave people without hope on this.
1: No, it says here to form an equitable judgment about the subject. This is 2352 of the Catechism. To form an equitable judgment about the subject's moral responsibility guide, pastoral action, one must take into account the affective immaturity, force of acquired habit, conditions of anxiety, or other psychological and social factors that can lessen, if not even reduce to a minimum, moral culpability. At the same time, if someone engages, I think it's good as a part of practice, if one engages in the sin of masturbation, to go to confession before one receives communion. Now, I think that encourages the person all the more so to grow in chastity, erring on the side of caution. And it as well, you know, people say, hey, why did so-and-so not go to communion today? Well, that's where we need to avoid the sin of gossip and to not be looking at the communion line as an evaluation of where everyone is at with God and how we're doing versus them kind of garbage.
0: So here, this is one where the world thinks we are absolutely insane. And I think that that's not bad. We are not made for the world. We're made for God.
1: And in the process,
0: this is a sin that can be overcome even when people are in a grave, a persistent habit. And freedom from this, as so many people are testifying now in their, you know, talking on Matt Frad's podcast or whatever.
1: Yes.
0: Freedom from this really is a spiritual freedom, and I think people should have hope.
1: We were made for more, we were made for better, and these things, we become enslaved in vice instead of free.
0: More Sins with Tom Nash right after this on Catholic Answers Live. Have you ever wondered about the mysterious, even obscure aspects of...
2: O Sacred Heart of Jesus, filled with infinite love, broken by our ingratitude and pierced by our sins, yet loving us still, accept the consecration we make to Thee of all that we are and all that we have. Take every faculty of our souls and bodies, only day by day draw us nearer and nearer to Thy Sacred Heart, and there as we shall hear the lesson, teach us Thy holy way. Amen.
3: Prayer for the canonization of Blessed Michael McGivney. God our Father, protector of the poor and defender of the widow and orphan, you called your priest, Blessed Michael McGivney, to be an apostle of Christian family life and to lead the young to the generous service of their neighbor. Through the example of his life and virtue, may we follow your Son, Jesus Christ, more closely, fulfilling his commandment of charity and building up his body, which is the Church. Let the inspiration of your servant prompt us to greater confidence in your love, so that we may continue his work of caring for the needy and the outcast. We humbly ask that you glorify Blessed Michael McGivney on earth according to the design of your holy will. Through his intercession, grant the favor I now present. Through Christ our Lord. Amen.
0: He entertains and he informs, but you will leave equipped to better answer the most common challenges, misconceptions, and questions about the Catholic faith. He's got insightful guests, he does on-air debates, and he takes a close look into all the things that you want to know about as a Catholic living today. You'll walk away knowledgeable and filled with joy. Look for Joe on his YouTube channel. 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And if you like what you hear, become a patron.

0: Welcome back. Catholic Answers Live. We're talking about mortal sins because we need to have these conversations every now and then. We get a lot of questions about these, and sometimes we get accusations about these. Why is the church so obsessed with this or that? We talked about sins against God, idolatry, blasphemy, missing mass, occult practices. This is not a comprehensive list. This is a major a list of major ones to consider. Sins against others, murder and war crimes and gossip and lying that does serious harm, and theft also that does serious harm. All of these can, if we do them with the consent of the will and full knowledge, be mortal sins. These can be condemnatory of us. We have to avoid these, and we need to confess them and overcome them when they are part of our lives and we have done them. Not saying that in the spirit of condemnation, but in the spirit of always remembering we need to keep turning back to God's mercy on these things. And no one yet has exhausted God's mercy. It hasn't happened yet. I know you probably think you tried, but no one's done it yet. So it'd be like saying somebody's, used up the whole ocean or something. But then we got into sexual sins. We talked about fornication, adultery, pornography, masturbation, human trafficking. I want to ask you about two more sexual sins that I think these are the ones that really, really make us Catholics unpopular. The fact that we list these among not just sexual sins, but among the grave sexual sins. And you can take them in whichever order you want, but this is going to be the low point of the show for our popularity, because people don't like us because we say homosexual acts are gravely sinful and contraception is gravely sinful. Take it in whatever order you want.
1: Yeah, well, homosexual acts, sodomy. And in particular, when we see the expression between two men, we can see the absence of complementarity. Whereas the marital act, an openness to life, even with people who are sterile or are in their later years, you see the complementarity between husband and wife. There are natural processes, which we don't need to detail, that if a woman who's a healthy woman, there are processes that welcome the facilitate the marital act. Whereas with regard to sodomy, quite frankly, it's injurious to a person's backside. And it is clearly, there is no giving and receiving. There is no complementarity. There is no love-giving and life-giving aspects to it. And we talked off air about Gore Vidal, the famous writer, openly homosexual, who said that he had found, and what an admission and acknowledgement on his part, that with his longtime partner, a key part of their staying together was not engaging in sodomy, and that engaging in sodomy was a deterrent to communion and relationship with people. Yes, and I thought, wow, what does that say? I mean, people say, well, look at Mary and Joseph. They didn't have, yeah, but this was a Josephite marriage. They were totally giving, and they were not. And they didn't seek things, God forbid, blasphemy on the side. Whereas these homosexual couples are frequently doing that, and it just says something that when you try to romanticize it, right? It doesn't mean that two men can't be very good friends and brothers, hopefully brothers in Christ. But when you try to add a romantic component to it, we clearly see, and that sodomy itself as an action, it is an invalid expression of love. There's no two way about it. To whatever people might think, it is a perversion, it is unnatural, it is contrary to the moral order, and this is not to get on. And this is to talk about the people.
0: Relationships.
1: No, it doesn't facilitate. And Gore Vidal said it. I spoke to somebody recently, same situation, that they had been with somebody 45 years, they got permission to be pursue things on the side, but they had never engaged. I said, what does that tell you about that? You and your friend have been together 45 years, but you've never engaged in sodomy. Doesn't that tell you that sodomy is not a unitive
0: It doesn't
1: act?
0: Bring people together.
1: It doesn't bring people together. It breaks them apart. So there we have those examples. Contraception, in some ways, contraception opens the door.

0: true that I think it's more self-evidently wrong that pornography is wrong versus contraception. People don't get that, hey, we're married, what's wrong? But you fail to see, I've talked to many women who are married, and when with contraception, you oftentimes see that, oh, wait a minute, contraception, you got to be on call because, yeah.
1: Oh, that it turns the married relationship, even though you might have a married relationship with children, when you're contracepting,
0: it objectifies the wife. You're on call. It's not appreciating her in her totality or femininity.
1: It's also often using chemicals that
0: not good for the body.
1: It seems like a
0: Janet Smith has done a great job. Dr. Janet Smith, God bless her, retired of Sacred Heart Seminary in Detroit, has done a great job of pointing out all the side effects, and they are long and they are not good for you. Weight gain, et cetera, depression, that are side effects to this treating what isn't a medical problem, that is fertility. So yeah, contraception, even if people might not self-evidently see it, it's still wrong and it causes problems. And of course, contraception, whether in marriage or outside of marriage, not good for, and it facilitates, it shall we say, was the fuel, the gas on the gasoline on the fire of the sexual revolution.
1: And the sexual revolution, if you look at it objectively, as far as the happiness of women, the happiness of men, the health of children, it has been a disaster.
0: Yeah,
1: and people, we lie to ourselves about that. We say it's been a great liberation. No, it has not. It has been a cultural, civilization-wide disaster. All right, we've covered then the major sexual sins: fornication, adultery, pornography, masturbation, human trafficking, which involves other sins as well, homosexual acts, and contraception. Let's get into the heart of people, because I'll tell you what, Tom, I think a lot of us are envious or hateful, and we don't even really quite realize that we are.
0: Yeah,
1: you know, that I think our own hearts are hidden from us in some ways.
0: And in some ways, too, we talk about covetousness, because that is a dovetail continuation showing how internally, you know, with lust, that coveting one's wife, coveting somebody else, committing adultery in your heart, these are things that what we do disfigure us, and they affect how we live and how we interact with people.
1: Well, let me push back on that a little bit, because I'm remembering, as you're saying that, I'm thinking of Dennis Prager's debate with Matt Frad about pornography. And Prager's point was, what does it matter what's going on in my heart? What matters is how I treat other people and whether I give God what I'm supposed to give God. What does it matter whether I'm having impure thoughts or looking at pornography? What about the? Because I think a lot of people might look at it this way:
0: I never act on my hatred
1: of a certain kind of people, or of, you know, yeah, I really hate those people. But why is that sinful?
0: Let's go back to Dennis Prager's specific example, and I would say, Dennis, whether you or for other people, it affects particularly the women that are in your life one way or another. You objectify them, the women you date, the women you don't date, the wife you have. Inevitably, pornography, as Matt Frad argued so well, and we've said otherwise in our discussion in complementarity and in confirmation of that, it objectifies the individual who is lusting. It also objectifies the recipient. There's no doubt about that. Our interior life shapes who we are in our outward expression. And that can be with hatred, like you mentioned, hatred or other things like that. If we hate somebody, it's bad for our health. As the old saying goes, drinking poison and hoping the other person dies. That these vices are bad for our health.
1: But I can't control my emotions. That's the other side thing people are going to say.
0: True. It's one thing, but how do we deal with our anger? Do we respond to it with meekness, or do we lash out? Do we hold a grudge? Do we ruminate? Do we meditate and nourish that grudge?
1: Yes, all of those things. I'm sorry to say, Tom.
0: Well,
1: I'm finding myself answering yes to all of those things.
0: We have to catch ourselves.
1: Yeah, right.
0: And otherwise, there could be other things, like if we don't, we might think, hey, I'm

0: Yeah, like the rich fool, the parable of the rich fool in the Gospel of Luke, where we think I can do my own, I can go my own way, and God is, but of course, as the Lord says, you fool, your life will be required of you this night. What then will you do of all these grain bins, etc., that you've accumulated? So that we could be presumption. It can lead to the sentence against hope, presumption. You mentioned about God. You can't exhaust God's mercy. No, we can't, but we can definitively self-exclude ourselves, which is what hell is. And of course, we want to let people know that as long as they have breath, there is God's mercy. And so to always turn back, then not to commit the sin of presumption against hope or commit the sin against despair.
1: Well, let's go through some of the sins of the heart by name. Okay. But I do think I have to take a break, Tom.
0: Okay.
1: So we'll go through them after we do the break. But I think you said a word that is at the root of a lot of people's problem with mortal sin, and that word is hell. Mm. That I don't know. Again, I it just that you are if you we talked about homosexuality and contraception. If you start talking about hell, we are going to be the most unpopular people on earth. Boy, talk about an unpopular idea. So when we're talking about mortal sin, I think the reason people don't like it is we're talking about a spiritual death. That if you persist in that spiritual death. Until your own physical death, you will not see the face of God. You will be eternally excluded from the household of God. Nobody likes that, Tom. So I'm going to make you justify that and go through the sins of the heart that can keep me out of heaven right after this on Catholic Answers Live.
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6: 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And God bless Mother Angelica. 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

0: Welcome back. Welcome back to Catholic Answers Live. Tom Nash, our guest. Thanks for being here for two whole hours, Tom.
1: Good to be here, man. Good to be here.
0: It's probably time off purgatory for you. Does it work that way? Like, if you have to suffer through an insufferable host for 2 hours, do you get some time off purgatory?
1: I'd like to think it's by doing a good deed in collaboration with you.
0: Oh, okay.
1: You
0: always turn everything positive, Tom.
1: It's good habit.
0: Except when you just, in the middle of conversation, shout out things like, we're all going to die, and I don't know why you said it.
1: That was off air. And
0: let's not get into it. I want to get into
1: it. But it goes with, you know, that we all have to have an account.
0: All right, so justify hell to me real quickly. I know we've done it a million times, and it is something people call and ask for. Like, how can a loving God send people to hell? I think if you reword the question to be, how can a loving God tolerating people refusing him, then it becomes a little easier to understand.
1: Yes.
0: But when we're talking about mortal sin, we are talking about sin that can get you into hell.
1: Yes, if not repented of. And again, God's mercy, and let's not put ourselves beyond God's mercy, good people out there in the listening audience, that God is always there. But yeah, these things exclude us because they are gravely wrong. We have, to one way or another, put something, they are expressions of idolatry, where we put my will be done over thy will be done. And as the Catechism says so well in 1033, to die a mortal sin without repenting and accepting God's merciful love means remaining separated from him forever by our own free choice. This state of definitive self-exclusion from communion with God and the blessed is called hell.
0: Yeah.
1: And people don't want to hear it, but it's in the end, people want a third choice. Okay, I don't want hell.
0: That's right.
1: But we don't want heaven because then, and so do we have trust in God? It's like, well, these are the choices. And are we going to become childlike, Matthew 18, verses 1 to 4, or are we going to do it our way and say, if this is heaven, to hell with it? It's not a good call.
0: No.
1: And so it's our choice, and there is no happiness in hell, and yet they're not longing for heaven because they made their choice. The will has been fixed. We have, this is our choice to make. And God gives us the opportunity many, many times in his mercy to turn to him. And because heaven would be, itself would be a hell to people, right? Because this means repenting. This means...
0: Or letting go of the thing that
1: letting
0: you just
1: go, yeah. Refuse
0: to let go of it.
1: You have refused to detach that which you've made an idol. And so God's presence in heaven becomes hell to you, sadly. And oftentimes people talk, well, what is hell? It's like, well, inevitably you're not in communion with God. And because you have seen God as such an adversary... this is true hell because you have rejected that which is your fulfillment.
0: Yeah.
1: And so, you know, the suffering is, people talk about, could that be God's, the burning love of God, and yet they hate it. You know, people, as it, one description of hell. But the bottom line is, what is hell? It's the definitive self-exclusion of man. Self-exclusion from communion with God and the blessed.
0: Okay, so when we're talking about sins of the heart, then interior sins that, yes, that I have within me, not acts that I'm outwardly committing, but acts of the will and of the intellect. So let me give you a scenario. Somebody has been badly hurt by another person. Okay?
1: Yes.
0: Think of some horrible, evil act was committed against them.
1: Yep.
0: And the person says, I can't forgive it. So what does that person need to do to get into heaven? Do they have to let go of all their anger?
1: Well, our Lord says, you know, if you have not forgiven men's sins, neither will my Father in heaven forgive yours. We see this in Matthew 6.
0: But that's what I'm asking. What does it mean to forgive in that?
1: Well, it means it's to let go of the pain. It's also to let go of the power you have given them over your life. It's to recognize that God is merciful, that this is not going to define who you are. It's a freeing forgiveness.
0: Do I have to go to Thanksgiving dinner with them?
1: No, it does not mean you need to have a relationship with them. It does not mean that you need to be friends with them, etc. But it does mean that you need to forgive them and, you know, ultimately to wish them well, which is heaven. Now, it might involve a severe mercy, quite frankly, which would involve prison for somebody who's done something gravely wrong. Or something else. So it doesn't mean someone is off the hook. It doesn't excuse their wrongdoing and saying, oh, no big deal. It recognizes that was, but that's why you are forgiving them, precisely because you recognize they've done something.
0: What if I said to God, look, God, I'm emotionally stuck on this, but just because I know it's what you want,
1: we need to be healed.
0: I pray for that person to go to heaven.
1: We can't be in heaven if we are not in union with God and all those. And this is why we are detached from not only our idolatrous attachments, but detached from nursing grudges, nursing hurts, nursing resentments.
0: What about envy? Why is envy a grave sin? A hatred, an unwillingness to forgive. I can see that as a kind of violence against the other person, which I'm really committing against myself, but it's a disposition of violence towards the other person. Why is envy? Like, I wish I had everything Elon Musk has. He's got so much stuff. I don't even have one private jet. He's got a bunch of private jets. I don't have any.
1: That could be
0: zero.
1: That could be covetousness.
0: No private jet. Oh, I'm sorry.
1: Yeah, but jealousy is distinguished from jealousy is distinguished from envy, and going back to 6 degrees. From Pope Leo XIV, we're going to quote Augustine. But before we quote the great St. Augustine, envy is a capital sin, Catechism 2539. It refers to the sadness at the sight of another's goods. And so it's not just saying, oh, wow, I wish I had what Elon Musk has.
0: Okay. It's okay to kind of wish.
1: And the immoderate desire to acquire for them for oneself, even unjustly, when it wishes grave harm to a neighbor, it is a mortal sin. And this is the beautiful thing where St. Augustine says, St. Augustine saw envy as the diabolical sin. From envy are born hatred, detraction, calumny. We're hitting on things we've talked about earlier. Joy caused by the misfortunes of a neighbor, Schadenfreude.
0: Yeah.
1: Good German word. And displeasure caused by his prosperity. In other words, we don't rejoice like the person who, when they found their lost coin, and I think it's Luke 15, we are saddened at their prosperity. And gratitude is crucial in this matter, and also, you know, true charity and rejoicing in what other people have, and the gifts that they have, and not being envious. Envy is a killer in various ways, as we just documented.
0: That thing that Augustine said about envy being at the root of all of these things is, it sounds like René Girard to me, that his whole thing about we desire and we imitate other people's desires, and then we start to envy, and then we start to be violent towards those who we see as the problem of us not getting what we wanted.
1: If we're emulating people's desires and acting like them, and we're getting them, clearly what they're doing is not good for us, versus if we're emulating the saints, it's going to lead to true freedom. And this, think about this, internal dispositions, poverty, chastity, and obedience. What a response to the world, where we think about poverty, riches, obedience versus power. And chastity with sex. These are like the big three of you. You're rejecting those, and you still got happiness.
0: Yeah.
1: What gives? Well, there's a God whose image and likeness, that interior life, and this talks about the sins of the heart. If we get that right, that interior life, it's going to transform us. And easier said than done, but that's where we have to draw near to the Lord and be little children.
0: Because childlike, he himself is meek and humble of heart.
1: Yes, childlike, not childish.
0: When you know that he's not asking something of us that
1: and
0: is not true.
1: Think about his example about he could have called down legions of angels to destroy himself, and yet he didn't. He didn't say, "Hey, Father, forgive them, except for those Pharisees, doggone it. I'm really upset at Caiaphas." Thought he, you know,
0: yeah, that's
1: for
0: good
1: the sake
0: point
1: of the state. That Jesus models meekness, he models forgiveness. And so it is fitting, his death is fitting in terms of how he died to show the ugliness of sin and also that God's mercy triumphs over sin.
0: Why you talked about presumption of God's mercy as one of the dispositions of the heart. That's a problem. Hatred, covetousness, envy, presumption of God's mercy. But you have on the list despair of God's mercy.
1: Yeah.
0: Why is it a grave sin to despair of God's mercy?
1: Well, I like to say that despair is the flip side of pride. That when we think we're beyond God's forgiveness, we can't be forgiven. We've done something too much, and that we believe that God is somehow against us, or that God can't forgive us, or that life is not worth living. God, again, people, suicide is gravely wrong. Objectively, we don't presume to judge in any particular case,
0: right, yes,
1: but we commend people's souls to God's mercy, and yet we also want to encourage people that there is hope, that there is...
0: Well, sometimes there's a kind of bravado of despair, of like, I'm going to hell anyways, you know, like that. That's a kind of presumption of.
1: Yeah. If someone's, but that's in some sense saying like, I don't want anything to do with you, God. If that means being childlike.
0: Oh, I see. Yeah. Right. Right.
1: And then thank you. No, thank you. And it's like, again, it's like, if that is heaven, to hell with it. As I say in one of our Q&As, it's a terrible thought, but this is what the devil and his minions said originally. If this is heaven, to hell with it. And this is where pride is the worst of all sins, and how if we become childlike, easier said than done, especially as we become adults and have responsibilities of various sorts, becoming childlike versus childish is the key to the life of Christ.
0: What do you do if you've committed a mortal sin or you are in the habit of a mortal sin? You've got 20 seconds.
1: Well, you need to repent, get to confession as soon as possible, repent to the Lord, say, Lord, forgive me, I have failed. And realize that God, who is bound by the sacraments, is not himself, who bound salvation to the sacraments, is not himself bound by the sacraments. So we never give up hope for any person. And therefore, to seek God's mercy, preferably in confession, but keep praying for them otherwise.
0: If people think that this is like a modern innovation of the church has always taught that even at the moment of death, if someone cries out to God for mercy, God will have mercy on them.
1: St. Faustina, the great one, he says, God beckons to each person three times at death. We don't want to be presuming on God's mercy, but we don't want to also despair of it.
0: Tom Nash has been our guest. That will do it for us. We didn't list every possible mortal sin, but we got the big ones. Thanks for being with us. We'll see you next time, God willing, right here on Catholic Answers Live.
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9: Hi, I'm Dr. Tim Gray from the Augusta Institute, and I'm going to talk about prayer. 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He speaks to us through His Word and His Word, Jesus Christ, in His Holy Word, the Scriptures, especially the Gospels, which are known as the Sacred Heart of the Scriptures. The Gospels are the Sacred Heart. So go to that Sacred Heart if you want intimacy with the Sacred Heart of our Lord Jesus Christ. 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May you know that God loves you. 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

0: Good evening and welcome to The Journey Home. I'm Marcus Grodi, your host for this program. As I've said many times, this is a great privilege, and I thank EWTN for this, Mother Angelica, for inviting me to be the host for this program all these years. And I thank you for the emails that we really get a lot of emails of people that are very grateful for this program, hearing the stories and encouragement of faith. And I pray in the same way that tonight's story is an encouragement to you. Our guest, in a way, is a unique guest. Well, in many ways, I will say he's a unique guest. Father Matthew Hawkins. He's a former African Methodist Episcopal. And the reason I say unique, I have not had that many former AME pastors or for AME converts to the church. But I often get a comment from people that I don't have enough African-American guests on the show. And Father, we'll talk about that, because the truth is there aren't as many as there ought to be. And it comes with converts. So, Father Hawkins, first of all, welcome to The Journey.
1: Thank you so much.
0: What a great privilege to have you here.
1: Great to be here.
0: And as I was telling Father just a little bit ago, he's a newly ordained priest, ordained the same month as my son, Peter. And I wish my son were here for you guys to talk. I almost wish he was interviewing you, because I know you two young priests would have a lot to share. But what I'll do is I'll back off and turn the table over to you, because we'd love to hear your story, Father.
1: I grew up in an AME household. My father was an AME minister, and he came from a long line of AME ministers, going back to the 19th century, really. Every generation had at least one AME minister in it. And when it came time, when his generation was, you know, came of age, there were three of the boys, and none of them entered the ministry. And when my father married my mother, they met at, my mother was going to Spelman College, and my father was at Morehouse University, and that's where they met in Atlanta. And so when he was courting her, my mother came from a Baptist household. Her father was a Baptist minister. And she saw what the life of a minister's wife was like. You know, that you live in a fishbowl. Everybody knows what you're doing. Everybody gossips and that kind of thing. She didn't want any parts of that, to be a minister's wife. So she made him promise that he would not go into the ministry if they were going to get married. So he made that promise. But then they had difficulty conceiving, and this went on for like nearly a decade. And finally, my father said, you know, he was praying, and he said, "Is it because I haven't gone into the ministry? And, you know, if you allow us to conceive, then I will, I'll become a minister." And, so, you know, a month later, my mother was pregnant with my older brother. And so he kept his promise and went into the ministry. And so that tradition continued. And so there was an expectation for our generation, my brother and me, one of us would go into the AME ministry, and that was kind of an expectation. It wasn't really clear who. I figured it was going to be him, that he would go into the ministry or be a clergy of some kind. He was the older brother. But the other thing was that so we had a household that was both, you know, in there was the influence of the Baptist Church. Yeah. Because of my mother and grandmother. And then, of course, the AME tradition was very strong there. But it was an ecumenical household, in the sense that they appreciated.